0: Yeah, 2018 Home Run Derby, Nationals Park. It was Harper beating his current Phillies teammate Kyle Schwarber in that final. That duo were the first teammates to take part in the Home Run Derby in the same season since that 2018 campaign when the Cubs teammates Schwarber and Javi Baez took part. Harper and Schwarber have 250 combined home runs at Citizens Bank Park. The rest of the field have 4 combined home runs at this park. Buster only caught up with the Phillies duo in advance of this year's Derby.
1: Last week in Cincinnati, I caught up with Bryce Harper and then Kyle Schwarber, and I talked to him about doing the Home Run Derby in their home ballpark. Of course, Bryce Harper did that back in 2018 when he won as a member of the Washington Nationals. And Schwarber and he, this year, Citizens Bank Park will have that opportunity. Here's Bryce Harper.
2: I think the first thing that jumped out of it was... it was my stadium, and I didn't want anybody to beat me in my stadium, right?
3: You were so fired up.
2: You know, having the fans and, you know, it being your clubhouse and you're comfortable and all that kind of stuff. It just, you know, I saw Frazier do it 3 years before, and that was a pretty cool moment. Just trying to, you know, kind of take it all in at the same time, understanding, you know, the fans, just everything. I mean, it was such a cool moment, a cool experience. You know the ballpark so well, so you know when you hit one, you know, how far it's going to go or where it's going to go. So, yeah, I think it was just a really cool experience. I remember that night it being very loud, but also at the same time, you don't know how many of those fans are actually Nationals fans at that moment just because it's the Derby, it's the All-Star game. So I don't remember the cheers too much.
3: Okay.
2: But obviously, you know, it gets loud at Philly. And I expect, you know, obviously people to cheer and be loud for the Derby and the game.
1: Here's Kyle Schwarber.
4: From the previous, you know, ones that I've been able to watch, and you see the home guy kind of step out there and they see how much the crowd gets behind them. And, you know, I would love to see what that would mean for our fan base, just with how much extra juice that would be that they give, and what it would mean for if me and Bryce are doing it, and then, you know, see what that means for us, because it's always an exciting feeling when you do step out there and you're about to participate. You always, you know, there's always a little bit of, you try to not get the anxiety jitters, whatever it is, but, you know, there always is. And then once you kind of get in there, you're ready to rock and roll. But for it to be in Philadelphia and to see what our fans would be able to bring, I think it would be a pretty amazing experience.
1: I asked Kyle Schwarber if he and Harper have talked much about doing this Derby together.
4: I haven't really talked about it that much. You know, we joked about it here and there. But, you know, it's not like it's, like, brought up every single day in conversation. But you know, we've joked about it here and there. So, you know, I think it would be fun. I think it would be great for the fan base, too, just to have two guys in there on the home team participating in that. I think it could be a really cool thing.
0: 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Schwarber's hit one, 488 back in 2022. Harper, 481 in 2016. Coming up next on Baseball Tonight, we'll hear from a Phillies All-Star teammate on who he has winning the Home Run Derby, and a Yankees first-timer on keeping it in the family for tonight's event. 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
19: One out left for Raleigh, who gets into one to straightaway right. And it is top of the bleachers in front of the Chop House. 16. Raleigh out to right center. It is carrying, and Raleigh 17 for Cal Raleigh. Low line drive to left that skips to the wall. It is over, and Cal Raleigh is your 2025 T-Mobile Home Run Derby champion.
0: Yeah, Cal Raleigh, home run derby champ last year. Best odds, plus 280 coming in. He also had the most home runs in the bigs at the break, something Kyle Schwarber has this year with 32. He is your favorite at a plus 310. Teammate Harper at plus 700. Their Philadelphia teammate and first-time All-Star Brandon Marsh on who he has winning it.
20: That's hard. I know Kyle has more home runs right now, but Bryce has a superpower where he can flip a switch and just hit him out at any time. So I really don't know. I wouldn't be surprised if either one of them won, but I plead the fifth, man. I can't answer that.
0: Yeah, so he's on the fence. You know, Schwarber's just like in the rocking chair swinging for those long balls. As far as the 8 participants, the batter who was second to Schwarber in long balls in the first half, the Yankees' Ben Rice, 29, like Harper in 2018, will have his dad pitching to him in this year's Derby.
21: That's been a dream of ours ever since I was a little kid, so no one's thrown more pitches to me than him. It's not even close. His lifetime pitch count is definitely well past its limit, so I mean, it's a no-brainer. Like, I joked to him in the offseason that when we were leaving, I was like, hey, just keep that arm loose for the Derby. And I was kind of kidding around, but once it started to look like it was a real possibility, I was like, hey, this might actually happen. So he's been ready. He's been keeping the arm loose all year just in case, and now that we've got a few practice rounds under our belt, we feel more than prepared.
0: Yeah, think about this. In the illustrious history of the Yankees, Ben Rice has the most home runs by a Yankee first baseman before the All-Star break in their history with 29. Look at me, become the first Yankee to win the Home Run Derby since Aaron Judge in 2017. Coming up next on Baseball Tonight, the starting lineups for this year's Derby. 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
25: Ben Rice, New York Yankees.
26: It's the Derby debut for the former 12th-round pick out of Dartmouth. His 29 homers are the second most in the American League and have already surpassed his career-high total from last year. Rice is swinging to be the first Yankee to win the Home Run Derby since Aaron Judge in 2017.
25: Bryce Harper, Philadelphia Phillies.
26: Harper has already reached a 20-homer mark for the 12th time in his career. His 383 career home runs are the sixth most among active players. The 2018 Derby winner looks to become the fifth player to win the event multiple times and the first to win it twice in their home ballpark.
25: Junior Caminero, Tampa Bay Rays.
26: The 23-year-old phenom put on a show-stopping performance in the Home Run Derby last year, finishing as the runner-up. After a 45-homer season in 2025, Caminero went deep 11 times in an 11-game span this summer. His 28 long balls are good for third most in the American League.
25: Jordan Walker, St. Louis Cardinals.
26: The 6'6" outfielder ranks in the top 10 in the National League in home runs with 22, already a career high. His 79-mile-per-hour average bat speed and 94.2-mile-per-hour average exit velocity are both among the best in baseball. Walker would try to become the first Cardinal to win the Home Run Derby.
25: Kyle Schwarber, Philadelphia Phillies.
26: Schwarber's 32 homers are the most in majors at the All-Star break. Since the slugger signed with the Phillies in 2022, only Aaron Judge has hit more than Schwarber's 219 home runs. The 2018 Derby runner-up will be competing in the event for the third time.
25: Munetaka Murakami, Chicago White Sox.
26: The 26-year-old rookie joins Shohei Ohtani as the only Japanese-born players to compete in the Home Run Derby. Murakami ranks in the top 10 in the American League with 20 homers, despite playing in just 60 games. The Southsider will swing to become just the second White Sox player to win the event, along with Frank Thomas in 1995.
25: Jack Caglione, Kansas City Royals.
26: The former first-round pick ranks in the top 10 in baseball in exit velocity and bat speed. Caglione's average home run distance this year is over 415 feet, including a 444-foot blast on June 21st. Over 75% of Cag's homers this year have been no-doubters. Gone at every stadium. Third highest among hitters with 10-plus dingers.
25: Wilson Contreras, Boston Red Sox.
26: It's the first home run derby appearance for the 34-year-old from Venezuela. Contreras has reached a 20-homer mark faster than he ever has before and is on pace to smash his career high of 24 long balls. He will attempt to become the second Red Sox player to win the derby and first since David Ortiz in 2010.
0: As Schwarber odds on favorite, 32 home runs this year. Caminero back of him regarding those odds, 28 long balls this year. Harper, again, the last to win in his home park, then with the Nationals back in 2018, looking to become the first to win it twice in his home park. Again, five first-timers among this eight-person field, including Ben Rice, who's hit 29 home runs thus far this year. That's the field. They're ready to swing with new rules this year. For more on that and the call of tonight's T-Mobile Home Run Derby, here's our team of Doug Glanville and Carl Ravitch.
1: Jim, thank you very much. Welcome, everybody. I have Doug Glanville, Buster Olney. Tim Kirchen is down in the dugouts, and he will get the interviews each after every round. This is a very special night, part of 2 days here in Philadelphia as they and the country celebrate 250 years. The Home Run Derby is going to feel a little different tonight, fellas. Jim touched on it. New rules, and the primary headline is there is no timer. There is no clock. There are no outs. You get 20 swings each in the first round. Eight guys, that's 160 swings. What impact will that have on the event, Doug?
3: Well, it's going to come down to getting the right pitches you want, and like, will you overthink that, or will you get into a rhythm? And so you're gonna have to manage that, because you get hot, you want to continue to go, but if you're not getting your pitches, you might get a little over selective and then lose that rhythm and tempo.
4: You know, Carl, that when they went to the clock, you remember back in Cincinnati the year Todd Frazier won it, it was because they wanted it to speed up. Well, here I think they heard the feedback from players that they felt like they were rushed. And so a lot of the, you know, players and batting practice pitchers I've talked to expect that there will be more selectivity among the hitters in this event.
1: Which makes some sense here. And in the first round, the eight participants get 20 swings. Four of them will advance. There is no bracket in this event this season. It will be the highest four totals from round one that will move on to round two, and then the highest total will face the fourth highest total, 1-4 versus 2-3, until we get to the semis and the finals. What is not going to be overshadowed is this field. It is as unique a field as we have had. It may be as deep a field as we have had. And Buster, even without a Mike Trout, who happens to be here tonight, or an Aaron Judge or an Ohtani, there is a ton of star power, including two hometown heroes.
4: Oh, it's so cool that Kyle Schwarber and Bryce Harper are doing this together. Talked to both of them last week about this experience, and they were looking forward to it. But you also have someone like Jack Caglione, who has big power, big left-handed hitter from the Kansas City Royals. Junior Caminero, Ben Rice, Those guys got booed, Carl, before because they think they were perceived by this Philly crowd. They might be a threat to the two hometown guys.
1: They weren't just booed. They were lustily booed.
3: Yes, they were.
1: Especially Ben Rice, who, of course, wears the Yankee uniform. You know all about Philadelphia, so you're not surprised by the boos, but you're also not surprised by the hugs that they're hoping to give either Harper or Schwarber when this thing is over.
3: Yeah, and those two have meant so much to this franchise, this organization, and this run that they're still on. And they know that it's an iron sharps iron. They push each other. No better format to do that, right? One can push the other right into the championship and winning it all. So they're going to always be loving on their favorite players. And, you know, I felt the love when I was here. And, yes, they expect a lot. They expect you to do well. But you respect the game. You play hard. You love the city back. You know, they're going to have your back.
1: All right, so we'll try to paint the picture here on the radio in a home run derby as Wilson Contreras of the Boston Red Sox will be the first hitter. You look around the ballpark, the city of Philadelphia is a backdrop here. There are about 43,000 packed in here. Right field, no one other than Ryan Howard has hit one in the third deck, which is about 500 feet away. So Contreras is set to dig in. And before he does, want to remind everybody that Playball is Global's Baseball's Global Youth Initiative to highlight the fun and accessible ways to play our great game. To learn more, including how to find a league near you, go to playball.org and follow at Playball on X, Facebook, and Instagram. So a right-handed hitting Contreras will lead things off. And there is the first pitch, and he will take it. So there's no ball, there's no strike, and he swings at the second pitch, sends it to left, looks like it's got enough, and it is just off the wall.
4: You know, it's different this year, Carl. How about no kids in the outfield? The outfield's basically empty.
1: The next one is swung on. This one is driven, and this one is second deck in left. So he has taken now a couple of swings. He's got 18 left, one homer, swings at the next one and pops it straight up.
4: Jose Flores, the bench coach for the Red Sox, is pitching to Contreras in this round.
1: And the pink shirts have now gathered in the outfield, so there looks to be about 20. The next pitch is now sent towards left center, and that's about 390 feet away, and it lands for another homer. He's got two homers, 16 swings remaining. The longest homer has been a blast, 463 feet. Swings and hooks the next one foul.
3: Well, the thing about this field is they have their tops in various categories in different ways, whether it's hard hit percentage, and Contreras leads in the highest average home run distance of this field.
1: He's 34 years young. He's the oldest participant. We do have some young kids that could become the youngest to ever win a derby. The next pitch he doesn't swing at. He does at that one, and it just squeezes over the wall. That's four home runs for Wilson Contreras with 14 swings remaining.
3: Got such a good, nice line drive stroke.
1: This one is smoked. Second deck, left field, and way gone near the restaurant atop the second deck.
3: Check your hot dog.
1: That would be his fourth. I gave him one too many. Four homers, 13 swings. He's hot. There goes another one. Also to left. The prior one was 482 feet. That one was 487. Five homers. Contreras again. And of his homers, they are all going to left or left center. Another long one. Six big flies.
3: I mean, that's on the concourse, over the stands, and left center center. I mean, these are blasts.
1: He is raising the bar early. Contreras takes one. So his pitcher is grooving him. Baseballs at 487. He drives another, maybe his longest of the night, to left field. Ooh, another one to the top of the second deck in left at Citizens Bank Park.
3: It's such a consistent swing, right? It's very consistent.
1: Distance does matter because if there's a tie in the first round, the longest homer will be the ones that advance. His longest, 487. He takes a couple of pitches here. The hitters do have the ability to call a time, but they have the ability to take them. And he finds another one he likes, and he smashes it. Souvenir City up there in left. Longest homer now, 490. We're going over 500 tonight, boys. We are going well over 500. He takes one inside. swings at the next one and goes towards center field. This one's got carry, but it is not near enough. It goes to the warning track. Eight swings left, eight homers for Wilson Contreras of the Boston Red Sox, the leadoff hitter in the 2026 Home Run Derby. Swing and a drive, left field, no chance. That ball is way out of here. I got to think the same.

0: foul, but he had home run distance. And it looks like Wilson Contreras is going to take a little bit of a breather. He's got 10 homers, 5 swings remaining, longest one 490 feet. Swings at the next one, and this one is sky towards left. Our fielder's wearing the pink T-Mobile shirt. See it go into row two. That's another homer for Contreras. He's got 11.
1: We've got the high launch angle and the low one.
0: Well, there's the low one as the next pitch. He lines it down. That's a nice double in a game, but doesn't matter in a home run derby. As Sonny Gray says about his teammate, he is the heart and soul of this team. He's got 11 homers. He's got 3 remaining. Swing and another one launched to left. Boy, has he been rolling, and that is the second row of the second deck. Jose Flores, who started the season as the Red Sox first base coach and infield instructor, is grooving them. Contreras, yard work, left field. Boom.
1: Wow. I mean, the drones are kind of in jeopardy here. They might have an insurance policy on the drones, how high he's hitting the ball.
0: I think he's looking for some, maybe some grip on the bat as he's looking over to see all the players who line both the left, the third base, and first base side.
2: And maybe he's trying to slow it down a little bit. Remember, if you hit a home run right on your last swing,
0: yeah,
2: you can keep going in the first round. And man, he's been consistent so far.
0: He's got one swing left. The batter break was brought to you by Love Your Mind. Takes a moment to reset. You can too with your mental health. Make a game plan for your mental health at Love Your Mind. Playbook.org. So Contreras has one swing left. For every homer he hits, he'll keep going. And you got to imagine, fellas, he's going to wait for the perfect pitch. 13 home runs, the longest is 490 feet. Takes another one. Boy, here in Philadelphia, yeah, if you're going to take pitches, they're going to get on you. He takes another as that one was thrown outside by Flores.
1: Well, it makes sense. He's just sort of picking his spot because he needs to find that groove again, because this is where he can tack on a lot.
0: Swings at this one sky high towards left. The kids are out there watching it, and it will come up short. Wilson Contreras, round one, took just under 7 minutes to complete. 13 home runs for the Red Sox superstar, currently serving a 5-game suspension. He has served 4 of them as Boston blasted off here late, winning every game on the road. He gets some hugs from his teammates and others from the American League side.
2: His brother, William Contreras, going out there, giving him a hug. Luis Arraez going out there. Man, that was a statement first round for Wilson Contreras, being that consistent.
0: He and Flores go back to 2012, Dougie, when Flores was part of the Cubs farm system, and Wilson was just a 20-year-old prospect for the team's instructional league.
1: Well, you never forget the coaches along the way, and you never forget guys who throw really good batting practice. I mean, it's a big confidence boost, especially early in your career. You're like, all right, give me the pitch in the zone that I like. Let me hit a few homers, a line drive, just to feel good. So he absolutely keeps those relationships, and this is the time to find it where you need a guy that's just going to give up home runs to you.
0: All right, so 13 home runs. The longest home run was 490. So the bar for the next 7 is you've got to do better than 13. And, in fact, 4 of them have to do better than 13 to advance. As Contreras has done a really good job, all of those balls that he hit out went to left field, and he and Flores will now sit back and watch. Our next hitter will be Jordan Walker of the Cardinals. And the 2026 T-Mobile Home Run Derby is brought to you by Empower. 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It's an interesting sort of number to go first, because you have no idea what anyone else is going to do. It feels like going in the second half of this, starting with Ben Rice, who hits 5th, has a little bit of an advantage because he knows what the number is that they're shooting for. And our first 4 have Contreras, Walker, Caglione, and Schwarber.
2: And knowing if you are in the front, that at the back end of this, you're talking about Schwarber, you're talking about Harper going 7th and 8th. So you got to put up a big number right away and look comfortable right away.

0: and man, Contreras was that. That was impressive.
1: Yeah. I mean, I've always liked his swing because it was so level. He had a good top hand. He had power. He could go to right field. He could wait on the pitch. So, you know, and he's aggressive enough that he's going to take the swings to expand and still hit the ball out. And he's having an elite power year for him. So it's a perfect storm for him to showcase it.
2: Jordan Walker, the big fella for the St. Louis Cardinals. And these guys are big. He's 6'6". Caglione will bat next at 6'4", and he looks at the first pitch and lets it go by. What a year, and kind of out of nowhere for Jordan Walker, who looks at the next one. And that's two pitches thrown. He has not swung at any of them. And the number is 13, and the first swing he takes is a rocket to left. And no question, man, the second deck in left field at Citizens Bank Park is the place to be with the right-handed hitters. The next one is more of a line drive. So he has taken a couple of swings of the 20 he gets in the first round, and he's got one home run. Just 24 years old. Next one is a liner lifted to left and out of here about 15 rows deep. Jordan Walker's got two home runs and 17 swings to go.
1: But he's number one in this field in terms of average exit velocity.
2: Oh, boy. Oh, wow. That's an exit velo. Ooh. Second deck again, about two rows into that second deck. His longest homer is 461 feet. Hitting 290 this year and 19 homers. You heard the crack of the bat. The next one is a ground ball. So that's one of his 20 swings off. He sits there with three homers. Wilson Contreras led off the first of eight, and he blasted off with 13. Jordan Walker's next swing results in his fourth. It goes three rows deep into left.
1: He didn't hit that one well. A little bit off the end of the bat, out in front, but just the power to drive it and still go out.
2: Next one, dead center field. He got a lot of it. Is it going to find the trees out there? Yes, it does. See it in the shrubbery in straightaway center, which measures 401. His longest homer has now jumped to 461 feet. There's another drive to left. He has found a little groove now.
3: Benedict Tehran, the bullpen catcher for the Cardinals, throwing here. And you know how hitters love to hit against former catchers.
1: Yeah, bring him on. Short arm.
2: 470s. He takes one. Citizens Bank Park, by the way, a park factor of 110, so it's 10% versus neutral site higher. We know it flies, and on an 81-degree night here in Philadelphia, given what we've seen from Contreras and Walker, who swings and sends a sky-high bomb to left that clearly is going to find the seats, and it does 20 rows deep in left.
1: So Buster mentioned, you know, the catcher throwing it at the ear. They kind of have that short arm when the ball comes out nice and straight.
2: Seven homers. The next one, a liner that is also over the wall. Walker steps outside the box. He's got 10 swings remaining. He is halfway through his 20. He's got eight homers. The next pitch, he swings at, and he is hitting just lasers out there to left. Misses a homer by about 4 feet as it's a liner off the wall.
3: Boy, does he look relaxed.
1: Yeah, he's just breathing. His hat's on backwards. He's just calmly breathing into the swing.
2: And there's one that's absolutely smashed to left field. And another one to that second deck out there where it's a good idea to have a glove. That's Jordan Walker's ninth homer. Eight swings remaining.
1: You know, his swing is so calm as well. It's not a lot of wasted movement. It's just to the ball, gone.
2: Swing and another one that is toasted. This one's left field, and almost to the second deck, about three rows shy of that. So they're sharing the sugar with the folks that are down there in the lower bowl. Walker swings again, left center field. Did he get enough of it for his 11th? Yes, he did.
3: Easy power, Doug, huh?
1: Easy, just easy. And, you know, the Cardinals were waiting for this breakout year from him, and they got it.
2: Six swings left, another one. This one has popped up towards center. It's not going to get out. So he's sitting on 11, needs to get to 13 to match Contreras. Five swings remaining, and if he homers on his final swing, he'll be able to continue swinging the bat until he stops hitting homers. Another one left center field, deep part of the ballpark, over 400 feet away. It comes up short.
1: But the big difference for Walker is just his patience, you know, just zoning up a little bit better, laying off the slider, just getting that extra pitch in the sequence.
2: He takes another one. We spoke to Ollie Marmol before the Derby started. So did you see this Jordan Walker outbreak coming? And thankfully, he was very honest and said, absolutely not. And that wasn't a knock on him as his next swing is a liner, but it comes up short. And he said, no, we didn't see it. I asked Jordan about it. He said, look, I just am trying to be more relaxed, but I can't tell you that I did anything specific. He's got 11 homers, three swings remaining. Longest homer, 470 feet. That's another one that's going to go over the shortstop's head.
3: Ollie mentioned to me beforehand he thought Jordan was nervous. We have not seen that in his body language in this round, but he's down to it.
2: Batter break as he steps up, brought to you by Love Your Mind. And there is a big mental component to what Jordan Walker has done. And he was down in the dumps for a while for a guy that was supposed to be so great. He now hits his 12th on that pitch after he stepped out. One shy of tying Contreras.
1: Well, it's a big difference if you know your zone well enough to know the pitches you can handle and you're looking for. I mean, that changes your whole success. He's always had the power, the swing, the stroke, but he's just more disciplined in getting his pitches.
2: So he is one behind Contreras and being very patient now. With one swing left, he needs to get this ball out of here or he will fall short of Contreras. And he swings, and that one looks good. Got some backspin to left. Is it enough? Yes. Tied at 13 now with Wilson Contreras, and he'll keep on going until he stops hitting homers. And that's going to be it. He swung at it, so we have two guys with 13 home runs. Longest home run, 470 feet. And that round took 6 minutes and 36 seconds.
1: Just an impressive performance. You look at the line drive stroke, the consistency, the calm, the pacing of himself, and then picking pitches to not swing at, actually, to be able to reset around. So, phenomenal round by Jordan Walker.
2: Are we taking anything from 13 homers? We've seen two guys. They both hit 13.
1: Probably more than we expected on a certain level, because you just weren't sure how selective they'd be and how much rhythm they'd get since there's no clock, but they found their own rhythm.
3: I always felt like that left-handed hitters had an advantage in this ballpark. We've seen two right-handed hitters go. Do you think so, Doug?
1: I think so. That's where I think, you know, Schwarber can shine. Plus, he's a guy that is so successful at pulling the ball in the air, keeping it fair. So when Brent Rice gets in, these guys, Taglione, that's going to be really interesting to see, like, how they fare with the right field. Even though the upper deck's probably a little further, I suppose, harder to get to. But, wow.
2: This dude can hit him far. He's got a size 17 shoe, which means you could fit three of mine and two of Tim Kirchner's into his boot. Tim.
4: Yeah, Ravi, yeah. I talked to Jack about the size of his shoes, and he said, I went through more shoes than any kid in the history of kids. And his dad told me, he said, when he was 11 years old, Jack was 11, he said, I started to wear his hand-me-down shoes when his son was 11. He would say, Dad, I need new shoes. And his dad would say, I just got you some 3 months ago. And he goes, I've already grown out of them. And out of this comes incredible power. And his dad throws 500 pitches a day in batting practice. He's a high school coach, and he told me every day his son would call him and say, Dad, when are you coming home from work? We got to go hit. And they would hit 3-4 times a day at a local batting cage. So this is definitely a father-son thing.
2: Yeah, his father is going to pitch to him. So you're suggesting, Tim, that he threw 500 a day, and then Jack said, I need you to throw another 500.
4: I think he's capable of doing that, especially when his son is in the Home Run Derby.
2: Well, his dad played baseball at Stetson in Florida. He also played for the Giants scout team. And the nickname Jack comes from the initials of his full name, Jeffrey Allen Caglione. It's a very interesting pronunciation of his last name when you consider having known Jack since he played at Florida. It's spelled C-A-G-L-I-A. N-O-N-E, like Caglianone, but it's just Caglione.
1: Caglione.
2: And man, did he establish himself as a phenomenal two-way player when he was with the Florida Gators. Now, of course, a member of the Kansas City Royals. And he's got Bobby Witt, and Michael Wacha, Salvi, all here to cheer him on. In fact, cheering on he and his father. Home Run Derby, the third hitter here in the 2026 Derby, Citizens Bank Park in Philadelphia. Doug Glanville, Buster Olney, Carl Ravitch, the first pitch from Dad he looks at. Wilson Contreras led it off, hit 13. Jordan Walker then stepped in, he hit 13. And Caglione swings at his third pitch that he sees, and it's a liner into right field, doesn't go over the wall. Next one he swings at, and that is gone. Absolutely peppered to right off of the facade of a Toyota sign that hangs between the first and second decks. Here's one down the line that's going to go foul. So Cags is swinging quickly. He's got one homer. Takes one there.
0: Cags being counseled for this by Pete Alonso.
2: Yeah. There's another one on the line towards right, and that one hits the bottom of the wall. So 16 swings remaining, one homer. 15 swings remaining, one homer.
1: He's got a lot of topspin going right now. He's getting over the ball, and he's rolling over it.
2: Yeah, this feels like it's time to step out, take a timeout. He has swung again and not hit a homer. This time he takes one. He's approaching this like there is a pitch clock, which there isn't. Another liner, that comes up short. So 13 swings remaining and one homer. And another one, and he is hitting some line drives to right field, but not nearly far enough to get to even the wall.
0: I talked to David Wright recently about the Derby. He said...
2: Pops this next one up, Buster.
0: Yeah, he said that what you don't want to do as a hitter is lay an egg. There's no question he's working at a much faster pace than the previous hitters.
1: And I think his dad throws faster. He has more tempo to him.
2: Well, he hits one here to right center field. This one's got a lot of carry on it. Wow, is that a big fly from Caglione. Right center field. Here's one towards left as he continues a torrid pace, and that goes Oppo Taco. He's got three swings again, and this one is melted. Right field and second deck.
1: I think he reset on the going to second field.
2: Oh, watch out. Another one pulled down the line in right.
0: Wow.
2: And he just went third deck. That has been reserved for Ryan Howard and Ryan Howard only. He pops this one towards center field. Caglione quickly has climbed to five homers. Six swings left. There goes another to right. And to the second deck. He's hitting some massive homers. Six homers now. Takes a pitch there. The longest home run, 477 feet. Tomahawks one to center. This one looks like it's bound for the bushes. And it went over them in center field. He pulls one on the ground, so he's got seven homers, three swings. He needs to get to 13. That one is going to get to the right field lower bleachers. Eight homers, two swings left. Takes one outside. Swings at the next one, and that's not going to be high enough. So Cags has one swing left, and he's going to need to take this one swing and produce at least five homers.
1: Well, it showed that when he started to go to center, it kind of got him a little bit in a better hitting position. It reset him, and he has power to hit it anywhere.
2: All right, so they bring in what is called a magenta ball here. This is a T-Mobile Home Run Derby. We've seen this in years past. Every one of these that leaves, he gets another one. He swings, and that's not going to be enough. But Caglione sees his night end with eight homers. And he was considerably quicker than the prior two. As he did that in about 4 minutes. We've seen the other two guys go near 7 and 6:30. So in 4 minutes, Caglione ends up with just eight.
0: Pete Alonso, like Caglione, grew up in Tampa. Went to the University of Florida, and they talked several times before the Derby with Alonso giving him advice. Caglione was talking about hitting the farthest ball in his competition. Alonso said, Don't worry about distance. Go for quantity.
2: Go for quantity. Exactly. Well, go for the numbers.
1: And his dad, you know, his dad throws pretty rapidly. And, of course, they're used to each other. But it's a different pacing. We watched the other hitters, Walker, you know, Contreras. They were, like, kind of slowing it down in there. And I think there was a time where once he was a little bit off, that turned into like a rushing thing. And then he lost like five swings in there. So once he found his like stay back, he was able to do something with it.
2: A reminder, the 2026 T-Mobile Home Run Derby on ESPN Radio is brought to you by Grainger. 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Well, it's great to see, too. You see the luminaries of this game, both former players who are superstars and, of course, all the all-stars gathered on both the third and first baseline, including another legend pick by the commissioner, Rob Manfred. Justin Verlander is in the first row. Harper was the other legend pick, and he'll, of course, bat tonight.
0: I got a question for you, Carl. You've called home run derbies before, when we all remember Todd Frazier just beckoning his brother Charlie to throw faster, go faster, go faster. How is this different, this derby, than the ones we've seen the last 12, 13 years?
2: Well, until Caglione, it was a little bit more sort of slower paced, and you could tell that Contreras got into a groove. Again, it felt to me like Caglione thought there, like he approached it like there was a clock. And maybe that's worked for him in the past. Like, I get into a roll and I'm going to keep it going. But that's been the most significant difference. But I will be honest, I think after three hitters, the pacing is probably better than I thought it would be without a clock. And an interesting one here, as he's back off the IL, 6 weeks with a hamstring injury, the White Sox superstar, Motoaki Murakami. And he, of course, bats from the left side, prodigious power, swings at the first one and easily hits this thing into right. And it is way gone, again, off of the scoreboard between the first and second levels. The next one is popped up towards left. So two swings already.
0: And
2: one homer.
0: During regular batting practice, a lot of his home runs are actually hit to the opposite field.
2: Well, that one is to right, and it is going to stay fair, and it is going to be his second. Boy, this is such easy power. 386 feet, his longest homer.
1: In the field, he is the number one hard hit percentage. So he hits the ball at a high rate, hard.
2: Breakout rookie. He grounds one on the next pitch. Without him in the lineup, the team went 17-18. The team has been the biggest surprise in the first half of the season. And Murakami's been absent for a bunch of it, but he lines the next pitch there. So he's got two homers, and he's got 15 swings remaining. Swings at the next one, and he just hooked it to right and off again the Toyota side that hangs between the first and second decks out there.
1: Watch out for that ricochet. Whoa.
2: There's another line drive to right. So he broke Sadaharu O's Japanese record, 56 homers in 2022. That was a long-standing MPB record for a player born in Japan. You heard the crack of the bat. That resulted in a ground ball. He looks up at the giant scoreboard and left. Sees he's got three homers, 12 swings remaining. He skies another one to right, man. He hits just massive high homers, and that one, jeez, may have gone out of the yard. It was to the left of the second deck.
1: Over the deck.
2: 459 feet.
1: A little overhang there that it can go over into the concourse. And that was a blast.
2: And a line drive that will not get out. Murakami, and you know, this side, sort of an interesting deal. A lot of folks figured he's going to get a big deal, $150, $180 million. The White Sox ended up getting him for $34 million as he skies another one towards center field. This one is pretty deep. Murakami will have another one. That's got five.
0: You could bet there are teams that wish they had bid more on Murakami based on what we've seen in the big leagues this year.
2: Oh, boy. Wow. Very high, very far, second deck, right field. He is now a little shy of halfway there with six homers, eight swings to go. And that one is going to be fouled off down the third base side, so a lost swing.
0: Luis Sierra, White Sox coach, is throwing to him. He threw to Luis Robert in the home run derby a few years ago.
2: And there's one that is hooked towards the line with enough to get over the wall. Murakami now with seven.
1: He's trying to avoid that topspin that really cuts down on the distance.
2: And he pops this next one up. He's got a very good eye, and in this format, you got a chance to use that eye. Wait for the right pitch. He will take a timeout. So the batter break is brought to you by Love Your Mind. Walk rate amongst the highest in Major League Baseball. He tends to take pitches above the league average that are knocked down the heart of the plate. And after that timer, he steps right back and hits one short of the wall. Four swings left, seven homers. Ian Caglione, the last two guys, swinging at a much quicker pace than we saw Wilson Contreras and Jordan Walker, who started things off each hitting 13. Next swing, forget about it. Another moonshot to right. Deep into the second deck.
1: He caught that one out in front, but stayed through it the entire time.
2: Swings at the next one. This one is squared up to center field, but it's not going to be far enough to get over. So just a couple of swings left now for Murakami.
0: Doug, it feels like when he's missing, it's because he's opening up too soon in his swing.
1: And then he gets into the hook mode. You know, he's trying to fight. He's fighting his body a little bit. Sometimes going to center, that resets it.
2: That ball's gone. He now has nine. He's got one swing remaining as he has dotted the second deck. Murakami grew up in a house with big-time sports roots. His dad played high school baseball, had to shut it down early due to a shoulder injury. Murakami, with now the magenta ball, will have one swing remaining. If he can hit a homer, he'll get another one. Takes another one. Middle of three brothers, all of whom played baseball. Does swing, and that's going to be it. He will end with nine total homers, which will move him into third place ahead of Caglione, who's got eight. So we are halfway through. Contreras and Walker, 13. Caglione, eight. Murakami just finishes with nine. This is the 2026 T-Mobile Home Run Derby on ESPN Radio and the ESPN app.
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2: Doug Glanville, Musgrove, Carl Ravitch, Tim Kirkshen down doing interviews. Welcome back to the 2026 Home Run Derby presented by T-Mobile here on ESPN Radio. We've had our first four of eight. Wilson Contreras and Jordan Walker each started things off by hitting 13 homers. Jack Caglione, eight, and Murakami hit nine. We still have four contestants to go. We haven't seen the Phillies hitters yet, but it's going to be Ben Rice and then Junior Caminero, favored by many to do really well. And, of course, Schwarber and Harper. Fathers and sons, they have had success before. We, of course, saw last year Cal Raleigh and his dad Todd, Bryce and his dad, Robinson Cano and his father. Todd Frazier won it with his brother. And in this case, when Rice steps to the plate, his father, Dan, who pitched for Brown University in the 80s, graduating in 86, will be throwing the pitches to Ben Rice, the power-hitting, left-handed hitting first baseman for the Yankees.
0: Dan Rice told me that Ben is named for two Bens. One of them is Benjamin Franklin, who you may have heard of. He made his bones here in Philadelphia. And Dan was saying the other day he felt that was appropriate.
2: He had a decent run in Philadelphia. Did Ben?
1: Yeah,
2: Franklin.
1: He did well. In fact, there's a statue on Penn's campus that might actually be him.
2: That was his college, wasn't it? Before,
1: I mean, yeah, Franklin and you got a key, you got electricity. A lot can happen.
0: The BP pitchers wear the uniform of their the people that they're pitching to, and so he's got a Yankees uniform on. Dan Rice does. He kind of looks like I was thinking. Like Don Larson? What do you think?
2: I'm sure he'd love that comparison. Remember, Ben Rice, of course, is a kid from Cohasset, Massachusetts, who grew up a Yankee fan in the heart of Red Sox territory.
1: That's bold already. That just means you're going to do your own thing.
2: Before Ben steps in, let's pause 10 seconds for station identification. 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
2: So it is going to be the Rice family, and the Yankees have had their share of success, but it was Aaron Judge, right, the last to win it, 2017. We were in Miami. And my goodness, we all remember that show where he was just blasting balls to, like, the Netherlands in right field, upper deck stuff.
0: The crowd booing Ben Rice, and Dan trying to wave his arm saying, come on, support my kids.
2: Dan's not afraid of confrontations. He's a 30-year lawyer. There's been a lot of litigating and trials. He's got his arms up. The Rices are going to enjoy this, that's for sure.
1: Well, you got Mets fans chiming in, too. So you got the whole, he's getting hit all kind of angles.
2: Fans out in right field are all standing. Of course, he is a primarily pull hitter. And the first one that the dad throws is letter high. And now Ben and his dad say, let's move the L a little bit. He's been throwing to him forever. We talked before the game about the different parks in Massachusetts they would go and take batting practice at. He's, of course, an accomplished hockey player as well. Went to Dartmouth University. And the next one is his first swing on his third pitch, and it's a liner into right field. So looking for his first homer, and he'll take the next pitch.
1: What a year he has had. I mean, just exploded on the scene.
2: 29 first-half homers. Dougie, second to Yordan Alvarez in the league. Swings at the next one, and that's a liner right back off the screen.
1: Just to keep his dad honest, keep him honest.
2: No homers, 18 of the 20 swings left. And he got way on top of one and grounded it to the first baseman.
0: And Dan is laughing. They're having a laugh together about that.
2: Here's the next pitch. He will take that one. Dan said, as soon as Ben could start whacking things is when I started to throw to him. He swings and sends one sky high, but this is not going to get out either. And he is 0 for his first four swings. He's got 16 left. And that one is lifted to right, and that one is going to be his first home run, and it goes into the first deck.
0: And I'm sure a sense of relief for Ben to get that first one over the wall.
2: No bagels for the Rice family. Takes the next pitch. And he got jammed a little bit as he sends this one to right field. And it is far enough. That's the story of Ben Rice's season this year. With the injury to Judge, he has had to step in and provide pop. Next one is line foul, so he has got 13 swings left and two homers for the New York Yankees. Dad said he tore his rotator cuff, did have it surgically repaired, but told us he never really got it back. 13 swings left. There's another one. He got this one. This one is to right, and it is going to find the seats. He has not hit one over 400 feet yet, but he is now. Now that one did go 402. For his third home run. Takes one high.
1: The thing about Rice this year, four-seam fastballs. I mean, destroying four-seam fastballs.
2: Bob Kelly, our producer, reminds us he's matched Jazz Chisholm's from last year.
1: Yeah,
2: so,
1: yeah, Jazz is...
2: Well, he may have just passed Jazz because that ball is smoked to right center field, and it's gone. That's home run number four for Ben Rice.
1: So one of the bullpen over the first stands and into the night.
2: He's all American League first baseman in WAR. His weighted runs created plus of 166, an OPS of 971. A magical year for Rice. A liner to right that is going to come up short. He steps out and he steps right back in. He is halfway through his 20 swings. He's got 10 left, four homers. Needs to get to 13. And that ball will not do it. Another liner into right.
1: And you can see a lot of the hitters, that, you know, they get out in front. That topspin just takes away all their distance.
2: Another one that is pulled on the ground for Ben Rice.
1: You think of almost like tennis. You know, you get out on top of the ball, and your goal is to keep it in the court. In this case, you want the backspin. He's hitting it the opposite.
2: Stands there with an open stance, and this ball is pulled foul. So another swing that doesn't result in a homer. And Rice is still stuck on four homers with seven swings to go.
1: He needs to kind of get in that right center mode. Otherwise, he's been hooking it foul.
2: Swings at the next one, and that is not high enough. So Rice is really struggling here in his home run derby. He's got four with six swings to go. 13 is the number that both Wilson Contreras and Jordan Walker have made it to. He's going to have five as he goes to the second deck, his longest home run of the night.
0: 440 feet.
2: Talked about a summer league he played in 2020 when the game switched to a derby competition if they were tied after 10. They didn't have the Manfred Mann runner yet. We're just going to have swing-offs. So he's had some experience in derbies. Last pitch his dad threw to him was sort of a cutter. The next one is swung on and popped up to right field, and it won't get out.
0: You asked him before the game, did he get advice from Aaron Judge? And he laughed like, what is Aaron Judge going to tell me? That guy is a monster.
2: Five homers, four swings left for Rice. Takes one there. Yeah, it'd be like asking Tiger Woods how to hit the ball far. Like, you can do it, I can. This ball is going to get out of the park. That's going to be home run number six. Second deck in right for Rice. Three swings to go, 443 feet. And he hooks one towards the line that's too low. It's going to get off the wall. Just two swings left.
0: Because the tiebreaker on distance, he needs what? At least three at this point.
2: At least three, yeah. He's got six. And Morikami hit nine. That's going to be number seven. Another one to right. Another second deck shot for Ben Rice.
1: He's not been able to keep that consistency. He's got the, when he gets it out in front, the backspin going, right center, it's working. Anything to the line, he's hooked it and really cut off his swing.
2: All right, one swing left for Ben Rice. The magenta ball is in play. Again, the last swing, if he can homer, he will be allowed to continue to swing. He's got seven, which would currently sit him in last place of the five we've had. 13 for Contreras, 13 for Walker. He swings and pops it up, and the magenta ball does not leave. And Ben Rice and his dad wait for it to land. It does on the infield, and that will do it. He will end with seven home runs, but a dream of a lifetime for a father and son to participate in a Major League home run derby in front of 43,000 people.
1: Yeah, we don't want to lose sight of that. It's just the relationships you've built over the years, all the people that got you here, and just to be able to celebrate on the biggest stage as an all-star. I mean, you know, you just can't take that away. Ben Rice is, you know, he had a lot of his time was compromised from the pandemic.
2: Yeah.
1: It took a while for him to get to this place, and now he's at the pinnacle of the sport.
0: And you see Cam Schlittler and Cody Bellinger, two of his teammates on the Yankees, coming over to greet him afterward. He's out of breath.
1: Yeah.
2: It's warm, and this is no cage. You know, every eye is on you. Your dad is, you know, what, 35 feet away from you, 25 feet away, throwing. Experience of a lifetime, but it will come up short for Ben Rice. 2026 T-Mobile Home Run Derby on ESPN Radio is brought to you by Liberty Mutual Insurance. 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
1: I think we're seeing a lot about rhythm here, you know, because, you know, we worry about, okay, it's going to take a long time because people are going to just pace it and wait and wait and wait. But hitters want rhythm and timing. And you could see, like, Rice, I felt like in Caglione, they were chasing that rhythm a little bit. You know, they're trying to, like, oh, I got to get into a rhythm. And you start expanding off your zone and you start getting out in front. And but we saw that very different with Walker and Contreras. They controlled that rhythm and the timing. So there's something to it that even though you have free rein to be like pick your pitch, you want to get hot. And it's hard to do that if you're swinging every other pitch or every third pitch.
0: So Ben Rice got booed by the crowd here in Philadelphia, and I think that was because he's a Yankee. Junior Caminero's up next. He got booed because he is a legitimate threat to win this thing after finishing runner-up last year and huge power. I think based on the conversations I've had, he may have practiced for this event more than any of the other participants.
1: Yeah.
2: Well, I think it was Albert Pujols who told him last year was kind of getting your feet wet. This year, it's time to win it.
1: I mean, you know, he's got some formidable opponents.
2: Let's go down to Tim.
4: Ben, your first home run derby. What was that like for you?
15: So cool. Just having a blast. Just seeing my dad out there throwing to me, like, on a stage like this with this many people, like, just a blast.
4: What was it like growing up with a dad who was throwing to you all the time?
15: I mean, like, it's just such a blessing. And he still throws to me all the time. So that's just shows the kind of guy he is, just always willing to throw BP no matter where we are. Hot or cold outside, it didn't matter. It could be the dead of winter. We're getting our swings in.
4: How would you describe your fatigue level after all of this?
15: Pretty tired, but luckily I'm out in the first round, so I'm not going to have to take any more swings, I guess.
4: Ben, thanks very much. Good job.
2: All right, thank you, Tim, very much. And over his shoulder, the first home run from Junior Caminero. He failed to hit home run his first swing. He fails here on his second. So Caminero, one homer, 18 swings remaining. And this is an absolute threat. He leads the majors in bat speed. 28 homers, 7th in baseball in slugging. It feels like while we don't have the monsters like Judge and Otani, as the next swing is a liner to left that is just over the wall, that this is about bat speed. Yeah. It feels like that's what this event is going to be measured by.
1: Yeah, out of this group, the most.
2: Oh, boy.
4: Whoa. Wow.
2: Caminero's hot out of the gate. He's now got three, and he went to the upper part of the second deck in left field. Swings again. This one is towards left center field, and it will not get out. 387 to left center field. That one went about 380. So three homers, 15 swings remaining. Tomas Francisco is pitching to Caminero. The next one to center field. And this one looks like the park will hold it, and it will.
1: What's tough about his swing, he starts open and he has a leg kick and he closes.
2: When he hits it like that, they get out in a hurry, and that's the second deck in left field. His longest home run right now, 477 feet. Swings again. This is a little higher. It's seemingly nearly as far. Caminero quickly to five homers.
0: Tomas Francisco is throwing to him, a coach on the Tampa Bay Rays. This is his third home run derby, so he's got experience.
2: Next one popped up. Center field will not get out.
1: He's trying to calibrate that sort of open stance, leg kick land.
2: Well, there's another one. Just a lifted liner that finds the first deck out there in left. And he's got six with 10 swings remaining. A good number for Caminero. Making it seven. And the exit velocity is absolutely over 100 miles an hour.
1: He has the highest max exit velocity of this whole group.
2: Oh, boy. He is just dotting left field. Another one into the bleachers.
0: Doug, easy power but violent.
1: Yeah, it absolutely jumps off his back.
2: Oh, wow. Will it stay fair? Golf shot, left field, and foul ball. Eight homers, seven swings left.
1: Replay. Get the replay out.
2: Needs to get to 13 to match Contreras and Jordan Walker. Well, there's number nine. Fellas, I'm going to go out on a limb and say he's going to get to 13. Another one to left. This swing is to center, and it's going to fall short.
1: And he has power to center, and he's locking in on pulling the ball, trying to stay out in front of the contact point. And, I mean, there's so much whip through that zone.
2: Dougie, this batter break brought to you by Love Your Mind. He's taking a moment to reset. You can, too, with your mental health. Make a game plan for your mental health at loveyourmindplayback.org. So he has taken a few pitches, and he sends a liner to left that will not get high enough off the wall. Really getting to be a little anxious time. Nine homers means Caglione is out. That's going to be number 10 with three swings to go and an absolute blast. Left center, and it went over that second deck and out. 487 feet. Another one. That's 11, and it's to the second deck in left center. His 487 will move him ahead of Walker should they tie at 13. He's not thinking about a tie. He now has 12 home runs, and he is into his bonus time. So here we go. He's got one swing to get to 13.
1: And that's big.
2: It is huge.
1: Two 13s now, and otherwise you're going to have to deal with it.
2: So he needs to hit one out of here. He's already moved past Walker. Swings and sends this sky high. Left field line. We're all watching. And it is foul.
1: Oh, my.
2: Wow. Just foul. Caminero is looking, thinking, are we sure about that?
0: I thought it was fair sitting here and seeing where it landed. Caminero's confused.
2: He doesn't want to leave the box, but it looks like Junior Caminero is going to end tonight's competition with 12 home runs. Kind of looking up now, and everyone is, to see a replay of where that one landed. It was just down the line. It was sky high. We got an umpire who is between third base and the left field wall, and his hands went up to let you know it was a foul ball.
1: He was clear about it. He didn't hesitate, and it was just so high, it's hard to tell where it interacted with the pole, but the fans that caught it seemed like they were sitting on the foul side of the pole.
2: Well, Schwarber and Harper still to come. Caminero, 12 homers, puts him into third place. Caglione and Rice have been eliminated from the competition. Morikami has got nine. bit of a surprise, isn't it, that he ended up where he did, given how he started?
0: On Sunday, Caminero spoke with reporters and said he planned on winning the event. We talked about all the preparation that he had done, probably a little underwhelming, and he still looks a little bit confused about how that round ended.
1: I mean, he had a good rhythm overall, but it just goes to show how impressive Contreras and Walker were in the beginning. You know, they were consistent, and 13 turned out to be a tough number because we haven't seen anybody do anything with the bonus ball. I mean, that's big. That's where you can tack on.
2: Yep.
1: Nobody's been tacking on. So basically, out of 20 swings, how many home runs are you going to hit? 13's a lot. That's 65% of the balls you see that you swing at go over the fence. So 12 is still a high number, but that's why Walker and Contreras were so impressive. So, you know, we'll see if the rest of the field can keep up. And if they do, they can knock Caminero, because I don't think you want to give Caminero another shot, another round. I don't think he's going to fare as, and he didn't fare poorly, but he'll do better than he did the first time. So
2: 20 swings in round one, 15 swings in rounds two and three. You think the Philadelphia fans in the ballpark realize, okay, so we got two guys at 13, and our guys haven't come up yet?
0: Well, we knew this. Not only is Philadelphia rooting for Schwarber, rooting for Harper, but so many of the players we talked to today believe that Schwarber's going to win.
2: All right, he's going to step in. Before that, here's Tim.
4: It looked like the last ball you hit was fair. Is that how you saw it?
16: I don't know. I think probably yes. I don't know. You know, it's really good now. Really good.
4: How did you enjoy the experience of your first home run derby?
16: I enjoy a lot. You know, I enjoy a lot. This is my second home run derby. I enjoy a lot. You know, now I'm getting more confident.
4: Junior, thank you.
16: Thank you.
2: Thank you, Tim. Schwarber in. He has yet to take a swing. He's seen a couple pitches and he sends one to left on the line, and it comes up short. Kyle Schwarber, hometown hero, 32 homers, leads baseball. He, of course, won the All-Star game in a swing-off, but he pops this one up, and that's not going to leave. So 18 swings left for Schwarber. He has yet to hit a homer. When the play sees one leave, it'll go bananas, but he's 0 for 3 now as he grounds one. Starting to get behind him, and he's on top of everything. Another ground ball, 16 swings left. He doesn't have a homer.
0: That is the closest I think any BP pitcher has been to the hitter. Rafael Pena, their assistant hitting coach.
2: Wow, he is on top of everything. Another swing and a ground ball. No homers for Kyle Schwarber.
1: They're throwing from 30 feet away. I mean, yeah, it's literally halfway there.
2: From this crowd as that gets to the second deck in right field. Home run number one, 438 feet for Schwarber. And this one is also to right. First deck gone. Third row. Two homers. Another one to right. And all of a sudden, Kyle Schwarber's in one of those Schwarber grooves. Three homers, all to right field. We'll take one there. Remember, he's been on just an absolute home run binge since putting on the Philly uniform. Crowd lets you know the next one is also up and out. Second deck in right center, four homers. Most homers in a single season was 38 when he signed with Philly. First 4 years with Philly, 46, 47, 38, 56. Underneath this one.
0: Carl, he's going to approach 400 career homers by the end of this year, which seems nuts right now.
2: He and Harper. And their contracts have them playing together for so long as he yanks one down the line and right. Another one. That's number five for Kyle Schwarber.
1: I mean, he's just, you know, aged into this game with maturity and just a prolific power hitter.
2: Schwarber's got six with eight swings to go. He needs to get to 12 to tie Caminero. Wilson Contreras, 13. Jordan Walker, 13. A liner that goes into right will not get out.
1: with a very relaxed stance, like he's in a lazy chair, just sitting back, bat at the hip.
2: Bat on backwards. He hits a liner to right, will not go either. So he got on a bit of a roll, but now he sits there with six homers. The crowd on their feet, trying to will Schwarber into the next round. Bryce Harper has yet to swing. Schwarber's got seven. Second deck, right center field. 451 feet, his longest homer. At 10, it's 461 on the last one. And he's got it. This may be his longest yet. Another second deck shot in the right. All right, four swings to go. With the ability to extend if he can hit a homer on his last swing. A Schwarber ball, another one, right field, down the line. Fair ball. Kyle Schwarber to nine homers. He has matched Murakami, but Murakami's homers, the longest was 466, so he is not yet in a tie with Murakami. He needs to get to 10 or hit one further, and if he does that, he'll have passed him anyway. Two swings left. He goes into take mode. No, he got all of it. Number 10, right field, and a second deck. So he's now passed Murakami. And currently in fourth place behind Contreras, Walker, and Junior Caminero. Bryce Harper still to hit.
1: Well, the bonus ball is nobody's been able to hit it out, so he's trying to be the first.
2: He will take that one. If you hit a homer with the bonus ball, you can keep swinging.
1: It's different. It's like it's two different colors, it seems like.
2: Takes another one. Do it.
4: Wow.
2: And Bryce Harper will come up knowing what the number is, and Schwarber is now, I guess in a weird way, going to have to root against his teammate Harper if he wants to advance. He ends up with 10. That puts him in fourth place overall.
0: Yeah, because if Harper advances, it's going to be by knocking out Kyle Schwarber with 10. He's the most vulnerable guy. I don't think anybody saw that coming.
4: No.
1: No, I mean, two prolific left-handers, Philadelphia, and you know, Schwarber just couldn't quite get that streak going. You know, he got a few, and then it kind of got cold. He rolled over a little bit. That's the risk with lefties. You know, you get early, and then all of a sudden you turn it over, and you're losing distance. But a couple of big shots, and now he's at the mercy of everybody behind him.
2: The 2026 T-Mobile Home Run Derby on ESPN Radio is brought to you by Sherwin Williams. Sherwin Williams, capture moments in color with paint made to last. So the dream scenario, fellas, of Schwarber and Harper in the finals is gone. That can't happen. And remember, the format has one versus four in the next round, two versus three. It's a head-to-head competition.
1: Well, it's because you had just Contreras, Walker, Caminero. I mean, you know, they showed that they have the consistency of the stroke. You know, they were able to get enough of a rhythm, hit the line drives out, hit the towering home runs out. And you didn't see them, like, hook the ball too much, like too jumpy and roll over. They didn't lose a lot because of distance. So, if anything, they lost stuff because they were trying to go to center. Where Schwarber struggled with that. He was getting a little bit out in front and then hooking the ball, and he lost a lot of distance. So, we'll see.
2: All right, Jim, take it away.
4: Kyle, what was it like? This entire stadium was standing, cheering for you on every swing. What was that like?
17: It was amazing. It was electric. I mean, practice won't get you ready for that adrenaline. And you just want to keep going to get it. But I can't thank Philly enough for showing out. They're doing an unbelievable job. Today's just been a great experience overall. And, it's just been so much fun.
4: You got off to a little bit of a slow start. What was going through your head?
17: I was trying to go kill it. But, I was trying to talk myself to just kind of slow it down a little bit. But it started clicking there. But, it is what it is. Trust me. This has been so fun. And you want to get it done for these guys. But can't thank them enough. It was a great experience.
4: Thank you, Kyle.
2: Thank you, Tim. With Kyle Schwarber, here comes Bryce Harper. Our numbers one more time before he takes his first swings. Contreras, 13 homers, 490 feet the longest. Walker, 13. Caminero, 12. Schwarber, 10. So, you know, Contreras and Walker are moving on. And Caminero is moving on as well. The only guy that can be eliminated is his teammate for the Phillies, Schwarber. And he swings wildly at the first one. And the first foul ball straight back is off the bat of Bryce Harper, who has Dino Ebel throwing to him.
0: The secret weapon, Carl. Dino Ebel, third base coach for the Dodgers.
2: Harper, right field, and not high enough. 18 swings left, no homers.

0: first deck for Bryce Harper.
1: What was the hang time on that one?
0: Ray Guy-ish. One homer, 16 swings left. Next swing, that's a liner that's not going to get out to right field.
2: And Buster, like, they also cross paths, what, Team USA? So where else did they got to get that connection?
1: That's where they got to, Team USA. And Harper called Dino a few days ago and asked him to do this.
0: Because Harper said he had a lot of people calling him, saying, I can do it. Everybody says they can do it until they're in it. Crack of the bat, center field. This one looks like it's going to go into the shrubbery and over in center field. Big blast for Bryce Harper, who, of course, calls Philadelphia and Citizens Bank Park his home, 446 feet. He's got two. That's not going to do it. This one's a shallow left field with 13 swings left.
2: He's a little bit late at different times, and he's getting beat, so trying to compensate, he ends up getting under the ball, and that's why he fouled one off over third base.
0: Yeah, that ball is smacked to right on the line and gone off of one of the signs that hang between the bottom and second deck.
1: Violent swing right there.
0: Three homers.
2: Oof, and on time.
0: 12 to go.
1: Oh, wow.
0: Ball shot here, right center field. Ballpark may not hold it, and it won't. Woo! That is a massive homer. Schwarber's like, what was that? 482 feet, second longest home run of the event. And then he hits a hard ground ball on his next swing. So 10 swings left, 10 of the 20. He's got four homers. Ebel throws the next pitch. Harper swings. This one is going to come up short in center field, and he will step aside. The batter break brought to you by Love Your Mind. Well, Harper embraces everything about Philadelphia, the culture, the climate. Having a phenomenal year. Next one, center field. And this one looks like it may not get out either. No, it doesn't. So Harper is stuck on four homers, fellas.
2: A little bit late, a little bit of timing, pulling off, and then the bat's kind of dragging on him.
0: Liner, right field, not high enough. Four homers, seven swings remaining. It's beginning to feel like Schwarber and Harper might be eliminated in the first round. He takes one there. Now Schwarber's with him. Schwarber in fourth place. Harper's not done yet. That's his fifth. And that one goes to right into the second deck. By the way, Schwarber and the rest of the Phillies all standing here rooting for Harper. Swings, and that one's off the end of the bat and center field, and it will not leave the ballpark.
2: Harper's taking kind of a walk away from the plate, just kind of frustrated with himself as he knows he's late on these. He's trying to get the bat head out.
0: He does there. That one is to right, and the first deck will catch that. Six homers. He needs 10 to match Schwarber. He's passed him as far as distance goes. Well, he's got seven now. And a big fly to the second deck and right. Of course, when he won it in 18 in Washington, his dad Ron was pitching to him. He swings again. He's got eight. And now a real threat to Schwarber. Saying Schwarber wants this as bad as Harper does. For Bryce Harper. Two swings left, eight homers. Needs 10 to tie Schwarber and knock him out. He doesn't get it there. But now he is down to his last swing. And bonus time. Can he get two?
1: Schwarber leaning forward, yelling something to Harper before that last pitch.
0: Swings and he will not do it. And Bryce Harper's night is over. And our final four is set. Wilson Contreras, Jordan Walker, Caminero, and Schwarber have advanced to the next round. This is the 2026 T-Mobile Home Run Derby on ESPN Radio and the ESPN app.
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21: Back with Doug Glanville and Buster Olney. I'm Carl Ravitch. Tim Kirshen handling the interviews. The 2026 T-Mobile Home Run Derby. Very interesting in this ballpark, which tends to favor the left-handed hitters. Schwarber has 10 to eke into the second round, the lowest total to get into round two. But three of the four that have advanced, fellas, right-handed hitters in this ballpark.
4: And I got to say, look, I'm not a hitting coach, but it just felt like there were just so many swings that were just off, Doug. You know, we heard coming into this event that hitters felt like they could take their time, they could relax.
21: Tim has Bryce Harper. Tim?
22: Bryce, you've done this before in front of the home crowd, but what was it like tonight in front of the Philly crowd in the home run derby?
23: Yeah, a lot of fun. Wish I would have hit a couple more, but I just wanted to come in and have fun and enjoy it. I've won it before, so pretty much did it for the fans, so I'm happy I did it here at home.
22: Was there extra pressure tonight, given you and Kyle were in this together?
23: No, I don't think so. I mean, every time we come in here, I want, you know, if I didn't win, I want him to win and vice versa. So, again, I'm just happy to be part of it, happy to be here, and glad I was able to do it.
22: All right, you'll be pulling for Kyle in this next round. Fair to say?
23: Absolutely. You know, I hope the Philly guy takes it home.
22: Thank you, Bryce.
23: Thank you.
21: Got Tim. Yeah, and that is true about the culture here. Remember, the Phillies' season, fellas, wasn't exactly what they wanted. They fired Rob Thompson early. Mattingly comes in, team takes off.
4: And Bryce Harper came into the year. Remember, at the end of last season, Dave Dombrowski sort of answered the question of whether or not he was an elite player anymore. Bryce Harper's had a terrific year. Kyle Schwarber, 32 home runs. They are rolling right now. They may be the biggest threat to the Dodgers.
24: I mean, they have the bats, and there's, you know, whether Trey Turner guys sort of get some sort of second win, they can they can go far, certainly. And they have the pitching. I think the trade deadline will tell a lot of stories about what moves they're going to make to just give them more clarity and certainty.
21: There's a high school home run derby going on here before our second round begins. That's an interesting subject for baseball fans. The trade deadline this year, with seemingly every team in the American League in the race, what do you, Buster, anticipate happening?
1: So I talked to three GMs today, and they all said the same thing. There really are a lot of questions about how many teams will actually sell. A month ago, it looked inevitable that the Red Sox, the Tigers would sell, that guys like Sonny Gray, Tarik Skubal would make up the heart of the trade conversation. Right. But they've climbed back into the race. And so now the question is, where are those talent? Where's the talent going to come from if you do look to upgrade? The Philadelphia Phillies, you mentioned them. The priority, a starting pitcher, a right-handed hitting outfielder, and some bullpen help. The Atlanta Braves, the team they're chasing right now in the National League East, looking for a hitter, again, a right-handed hitter, a starting pitcher, because they've had so many injuries in their rotation. It's going to be a phenomenal second half in that division.
24: I mean, do you wonder, Buster, like, is it fool's gold? Like, you know, you're all these teams are in it, but are they in it, right? I mean, you're thinking we're trying to win the World Series. Do I give up the farm to just get in as a third wild card team with a field that's not strong? I mean, what are you hearing on that side?
1: And there are just so many variables. It's different with every team. For the Tigers, maybe a reason to go for it is this could be your last year with Tarik Skubal. If you're the Red Sox, Greg Breslow, their head of baseball operations, he's in battle. Some questions whether or not he's going to survive the year in that position. Does ownership give him the go-ahead to go for it and to add some players? You have all of that at work, which is why these next 2 weeks are going to be so important. Typically, small sample size is something that is not trusted in Major League Baseball, but the next 2 weeks are going to tell a lot about who's going to be a buyer and who's going to be a seller.
21: It would drive me crazy if I were a player and I'm thinking, like, this game may decide whether we're buyers. That doesn't make sense, because I don't know how you look at the American League and don't think if you are within three or four games, you're in it. I mean, you have to think you're in it.
24: Yeah, I mean, Minnesota Twins, there's a lot of teams in this mix, and you have to make that decision about, is it enough to get in? You know, you saw the Mariners when they finally got in with so many years of missing, they were just going to do whatever it takes.
21: Right.
24: And then once you're kind of like, all right, now it's not just getting in, it's doing more, the stakes change about what you're willing to give up. You see a lot more moves that are more like win-win moves. All right, you give me your, I need a catcher, you need a left fielder, we'll just make each other happy kind of thing. But that's going to be fascinating. Now, with the Phillies, you imagine they're always all in under Dave Dombrowski, right? They're always going to make aggressive moves, and their window's getting a little shorter with the same core of players.
21: Waiting for round two here at the 2026 Home Run Derby. Wilson Contreras, Jordan Walker, Junior Caminero, and Kyle Schwarber, the four that have advanced. It'll be one versus four and two versus three. So it'll be Contreras, who hit the longest homer, and Walker with 13, who tied at the top. But because of the longer homer, Contreras will be the number one seed, Schwarber the four, Walker the two, Caminero the three, and it's Junior Caminero who will hit first in round two. 15 swings in round two. Your team, your players, baseball your way. Get personalized highlights and push notifications just for you. Download the MLB app today. First swing is fouled off at the plate from Caminero.
1: And the tiebreakers in this round are a little different, Carl.
21: Yeah, in this round, if you do tie, instead of the longest home run being the differentiator, there is a three-swing swing-off as Caminero hit one to center field, and it comes up just short. So 13 swings remaining, and there's his first home run. This one is lifted to left field, and Junior finds the second deck. Ding-dong, left center field, but not enough. He'll take one here. Caminero advancing to the second round. Feels like a massive shot in the arm for Rays fans and Junior Caminero to give him another life. And he hits another one out, this one to the short porch and left. 10 swings left. And a liner into left that will not get out.
1: This is a player who turned 23 just 8 days ago. He's already had a home run, a season of 45 home runs last year in his career.
21: Center field.
24: Kind of rapid fire, you know.
21: short. And another one to left that's going to get out about six rows deep. Three home runs for Caminero. Round two of this home run derby. Next pitch, driven left field. Souvenir for the folks in the second deck.
24: When he gets out in front of the line, yes. That top hand going, it is gone.
21: Not there. He got jammed and he pops it up.
24: But, you know, he has that leg kick and he has to time it just right and get in the right position. Just shows how incredible hand-eye coordination and just power to all fields.
21: If Caminero were able to win it, he'd be the youngest ever to win it. And Wilson Contreras, if he wins it, would be the oldest to ever win a derby. The next one is popped up. That's not going to leave. And there's a ground ball. So Junior Caminero not having great success here in round two. Four home runs, three swings left.
1: Carl, you mentioned before, Albert Pujols, a big mentor for Caminero.
21: Well, right now, Albert and the rest, who is in the ballpark watching Caminero struggle. Two swings to go, four homers. Gets a hold of this one to center field. The shrubbery is waiting for it, and it will find it. He's now on the magenta ball, five homers. If he keeps hitting homers, he can keep going. Next swing that doesn't result in a homer will end it for Junior Caminero. And he'll take one there. Jordan Walker will be his competitor. He swings, and this may be a magenta homer. Center field, and no. One hops and goes into the shrubs, but that will end it for Junior Caminero.
24: It seemed like Caminero was almost predetermining he was going to swing on certain pitches, and he was expanding the zone a lot, trying to pull a pitch away. He wasn't really driving it where it was pitched. He seemed a little bit rushed and didn't really have the rhythm he was looking for.
21: Juan Soto was the first to greet him as the 2026 T-Mobile Home Run Derby on ESPN Radio is built by the Home Depot, how doers get more done. So we don't have a bracket format until now, and Jordan Walker's coming out with a baseball bat, fellas, after hitting 13 in the first round. Knowing he hit six, he's moving into the finals.
1: Yeah, and what a reward for him to be here in a year in which, really, when you talk to Cardinal people, they feel like that he has embraced feedback in a way that he didn't early in his career. There were suggestions, and maybe he'll work on this, and maybe work on that. In the past, that didn't always go through, but this year, what you hear is, he's been very open to suggestions. He's made significant adjustments, and he's been one of the best players in the National League.
21: No doubt about it.
24: Yeah. Yeah, it's a humbling game. You know, you can stick to your guns, and you can stick to your guns all the way back to Double A. So sometimes it's like that ice water in your face to be like, okay, this is hard. It's coming at you every day. These big league pitchers throw 100. And, you know, he kind of took it in and turned it into more of an academic exercise and then applied it on the field. And a lot of it was just pitch selection, pitch recognition. Not easy to learn, by the way. You could take a lifetime to learn that, and he picked it up quickly.
21: Graduate of Decatur High School in Georgia. He was a Duke commit. Great student. Georgia's Gatorade Player of the Year, hit 457. And then he was chosen in the first round by the Cardinals, 21st overall. Signed for just under $3 million. As he says, my main strength is power. I'm a power hitter. I can be a power hitter if I progress like I want to progress. But then he didn't. He grew up a Braves fan. That Georgia area fell in love with baseball. Chipper Jones was his guy. He told stories about meeting Hank Aaron. And certainly in Atlanta, baseball heaven for young kids. And certainly in that area, Doug, a black kid like Walker to have Hank Aaron as his role model and his idol.
24: Yeah, I mean, well, Hank set the bar, set the tone, and then the home runs to go with how he fought for equality.
21: Yeah.
24: Spoke out, but Walker is just really coming into his own, and I mean, he really has a prolific power to be improved his game in the outfield as well. Just a tremendous throwing arm as well.
21: All right, the 24-year-old steps in. He takes the first pitch. Looking to advance to the finals in what's been a very special season for Walker. Ollie Marmol, his manager, gave a great speech. His first swing, very similar. Short arms, one left field, gone.
1: Man.
24: He slaps it out of here, just slaps it.
21: That's what it looks like. Next one, though, is a liner in the left that will not get out. 13 swings to go, one homer. Walker blasted one 470 in the first. This one is towards that second deck, deep in a left field, deep into the night here in Philly. And it comes up shy in the second deck, but it's good for his second homer. Needs to beat Caminero's five as we go head-to-head. He's got three. Left field about 10 rows deep. 6 foot 5 inches, 240 pounds. Jordan Walker, hat on backwards, grounds one on the next swing.
24: After each swing, he just kind of takes his time, resets, takes a deep breath.
21: Takes a pitch. Next one, liner. Yeah, that's gone too. Boy, his line drives have carry, and he is within one of tying Caminero.
24: With nine swings, odds are pretty strong.
21: Yeah, plenty of time. Wow. That ball is also very similar, like a jet ticket off. It rises, and he's matched Caminero. The next one moves Jordan Walker, Jaywalk, into the finals.
1: Flanagan, Tehran, the bullpen catcher, doing a great job setting up Jordan Walker.
21: Swings, and he's on to the finals as he blasts one to left center, and it is gone, a walk-off for Walker, and Junior Caminero is out.
24: And he did that handily. He had many swings to go, and calmly, consistent, and in total control of that round, just setting the tone and with stuff in the tank so he didn't have to wipe himself out completely for this next round in
21: wow.
24: the finals.
21: Think about it, huh? Caminero out. It's Jordan Walker moving on to the finals. This is the 2026 T-Mobile Home Run Derby on ESPN Radio and the ESPN app.
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21: 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Well, prize money for the Derby, same as last year, $2.5 million, $1 million to the winner, $500,000 to the runner-up. Participants who don't get to the finals take home $150,000, and $100,000 up for grabs for the longest home run hit in the event. Currently, Wilson Contreras, 490 feet. So, Jordan Walker advances to the finals. Kyle Schwarber and Wilson Contreras will face off against each other. As the crowd here at Citizens Bank Park cheers for those guys that were part of the flyover pregame, and it was awfully impressive. As the anthem ended, the planes came roaring over. They turned the lights out here in the ballpark. Folks with different lights that have been handed to them in red, white, and blue, all illuminating Citizens Bank Park. 43,000 standing and holding up lights. Part of what is the magenta moment here is this home run derby presented by T-Mobile.
1: That's pretty cool they included the fans in this way. During batting practice, I was sitting down in the stands, and you saw these glows from these lights that they had put in the cup holders all around the ballpark.
21: People will be able to leave with those. We'll take a timeout, 10-second station identification. 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
21: Lights back on. Doug Glanville, Buster Olney, Tim Kirshen doing the interviews. And I'm Carl Ravitch. The crowd came here hoping to see Harper and Schwarber in the final. Well, that's not going to happen. Bryce Harper eliminated after hitting just 8 in his round to open things. Schwarber, 10. He was the 4th to advance of 4 that did advance from the 8 that we had to start. And he will hit first here, and then it will be Wilson Contreras.
1: He came into this round as a number 4 seed, but you can bet with the other competitors, he probably was the most feared.
24: Well, they know what he's capable of. I mean, the runs he can get on power-wise, we saw it last year. We've seen it throughout his career, certainly his Phillies career. So he is never out of it.
21: Rafael Pena's first pitch, and Schwarber takes it. Crowd tried their best to help both Harper and Schwarber in their first rounds. Harper swings, and that first swing will result in one just going off the top of the wall and back into the field of play. No home run. Oh, next one is lifted very high but very shallow, and two swings, no homers.
0: This one to left, that's another one that looks like it's coming up short, and it will. It's a wall scraper.
24: And he was totally beat by that. Had an inside-out swing in almost self-defense. He was caught off guard, but still hit it off the left center field wall.
0: The home crowd helped Schwarber. Needs to see one go over the wall. And a liner lifted, and that is long enough.
24: One can turn it to 10 with Kyle Schwarber.
0: 372 career homers. Oh, wow. Big fly right field, nearly third deck. 400 feet for Schwarber. That one traveled 440, and he's hot because there goes number three into the first deck.
1: You know, after he missed the first three, he turned to the catcher as if to say, what am I doing wrong? Since then, 3-for-3.
0: 4-for-4. Wow. Big fly to left center, right center field.
24: Well, it's like, don't think it hurts the ball club. Just swing.
0: You may have just broken one of the cameras that were down in front of home plate as he hit a worm burner.
24: A drone is dead.
0: Another one to right field, and the place lights up as the power-hitting Schwarber is on a roll. Wilson Contreras waits.
1: Man.
0: The sound off the bat is impressive. Right center, gone again.
1: Into the visitor's bullpen here.
0: Six homers for Schwarber. Five swings left. Seven homers for Schwarber. A majestic, high, arcing shot. Longest home run for Schwarber, 449 feet. He's got seven, trying to advance to the final. Did he get enough of it? It's a high fly to right center, and it is not deep enough. Goes off the track.
1: Bryce Harper cheering all the home runs he's hitting in this round.
0: Wilson Contreras swings underneath to get ready. Three swings left. And he hits another one on a line to right. It's gone. Eight homers for Schwarber. He hit 10 in the first round. For Schwarber, this one closer to the foul line, but it's gone about four rows deep. A good number. He's now egging the crowd on. The magenta ball is in play. Every homer will lead to another swing. And he takes it. It's a multicolored baseball.
24: Yeah, that's that little strobe effect.
0: Takes another one. He was taken three in a row from his pitcher, Rafael Pena. Swings, and this one is not going to be deep enough. Puts the bat on the ground. His round will end with nine home runs. And he will go out and give some love to Rafael Pena.
1: Kyle Schwarber told me that when he signed here, the Philadelphia fans embraced him right away. He said, even though I was the outfielder who couldn't make plays,
24: right. They
1: always cheered for me. We're certainly seeing that tonight as he puts himself in a potentially great position to be in the finals.
24: I mean, 9 out of 15. I mean, you know, you think about the ratio of home runs. You know, you lose sight of it because before we were used to just swing, you know, time and just keep going. And you take 40 swings and hit. But that is efficiency, you know, hitting 9 and 15. That's why I think the lower numbers can still play well because it's hard to do. It's hard to get on that run with that kind of specificity in that window. And, you know, he got hot and he just kept tacking on.
1: Keep in mind now, Wilson Contreras hasn't been at the plate in about an hour and a half.
24: Yeah.
1: Because he hit first of the eight to start this. So he's coming up here with a big number on the board.
0: Before he does, Buster, Schwarber went over to wish him luck. Typical of Kyle Schwarber.
1: Former teammates with the Chicago Cubs.
0: Yeah. So Wilson Contreras has the ability to spoil the night here for Phillies fans and Schwarber. Jordan Walker is in the finals. He hits six homers. Contreras is again egging the crowd on, who will boo him louder and louder. He's got both hands over each ear as if to say, bring it on. And that's his personality.
1: What Schwarber said to him, you can read his lips, that Contreras was like, let's go.
24: He thrives off of the edge, right? He thrives. He's always, you know, when he first came up, it was like, oh, that's just a young player. But no, that is his style. And the more he gets the edge, the better he believes he will play. And, you know, he's shown that combination of the emotion, but the calm, too, on how well he swung that first round. But to Buster's point, that was a long time ago.
1: It was.
24: And he's gonna have to find it again. And with 15, you know, swings, nine could be a big number.
0: It is a big number.
24: That could really overwhelm you real quick.
0: And he had 13 in the first round, including one that traveled 490 feet. He takes the first pitch. He swings in the first one and has popped up, and it will not leave. And the crowd is going to be very much against him, with Schwarber hoping to get into the finals. Next one is lifted to center. He's 0 for 2. Crowd moves. Contreras takes.
24: They go for cheering the out to straight back to Booth.
0: Takes another. And a very emotional time with the terrible earthquakes in Venezuela for Contreras.
24: Yes.
1: Yeah, we've seen the emotion from him after he hit home runs, bursting into tears from the dugout. What's interesting here is the fans now are booing on every pitch, like a basketball player who gets booed whenever he touches the ball.
24: Yeah, they want him to swing and make a quick out. They don't want him to take pitches.
0: Another one. This one to center field. Is it deep enough? And it is, yes, into the trees. Number one for Wilson Contreras. 12 swings left. Takes another one. Little League, his idols were Miguel Cabrera, Derek Jeter, A-Rod. First time All-Star in 2018. And here again, leading the Red Sox with their surge, winning the last nine games they played before the break.
24: It's interesting, those guys play such a different style than he plays.
0: Line drive, ground ball, no good, and the crowd loves that. And he's kind of embracing it. He's got a smirk. If anybody in the group wants 46 or 43,000 against him, it's Wilson Contreras.
1: Oh,
0: my goodness. He just roasted one to the upper deck and left. He's got 10 swings left. Another one lifted high. Majestic shot deep into the night in the left. Wow. Upper deck again. Now 3 homers. This one is lifted towards left center field, and it will carry into the seats to those deep 4 homers. Another one.
1: A few pitches ago, Jose Flores, who's throwing to Contreras, motioned, I'm going to throw it up. And man, he's taking advantage of it.
0: Pulls one down the line, and the top of the pole. Wilson Contreras, 6 homers, 5 swings left. He needs 9 to match Schwarber. Takes one there. He got on a roll.
24: Talk about tipping your pitches. I guess that's what you want here.
0: Nope. Lands on the infield just behind the mound. 4 swings left. Needs 3 to tie. If he does, we'll have a swing off. Liner, no, it's not going to be a homer. A foul ball.
24: And hard, just not at a good angle for him.
0: 6 homers, 3 swings left. He's got 7.
24: Just silence the crowd immediately. He's becoming a threat here real quick.
0: 2 swings to go. Oh, he does it again. He's got 8. Oh, boy, this crowd is very angry. anxious. Their hometown guy, Schwarber, has got nine.
24: And he's got his arm. Schwarber's arms are folded. He kind of looked away like, uh-oh, this could be problematic.
0: No, Contreras pops it up to center field. And he will have one swing to go to match it. The magenta ball in play.
24: And the magenta ball's been a big problem. It doesn't seem like they're picking it up well. Most of the hitters have been really late on it or under it.
0: Contreras takes a few deep breaths. His brother looks on. He needs one to tie Schwarber.

0: Whoa, he almost got hit. He had to get out of the way of it.
1: Charge the mound.
0: Big smile on the face of Wilson Contreras.
1: Move his feet.
0: He needs a home run to tie Schwarber. Swings and will not do it. And Schwarber will advance to the final in front of the home crowd here in Philadelphia. Wilson Contreras comes up one short. What an effort.
1: Wow. I mean, you know, he just gets so locked in, and his swing is so consistent, and he's got so much more power than you'd expect with the balance he has. Like, he would hit the ball to right center, and then he gets the head out and just explodes off his bat. Just an impressive performance, really showing that Contreras is, you know, a power hitter in this game.
0: Well, half of the dream matchup has made it for these Philadelphia Phillies fans. Schwarber and Jordan Walker in the finals. 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
4: Are you worried about the Medicaid cutoffs? You're not alone. 15 million people in the United States are at risk of losing Medicaid following Congress's decision to end pandemic protections for the program. In Vermont, 30,000 people could be pushed off the benefits cliff, facing the choice of becoming uninsured or buying a private insurance plan with high copays and deductibles. It doesn't have to be this way. Under Vermont law, the state must ensure that all residents have access to quality health services at costs that are affordable. 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
6: John, what has it been like to watch two of the Phillies, your guys, in the Home Run Derby?
7: It was pretty cool. Bryce got on a little roll there. I thought he was going to to knock Schwarbs out. But, yeah, it's fun to watch, just, especially this city. I think it was kind of crazy with Wilson. You almost felt bad for him. Every ball he hits bad, he gets cheered. So it's been pretty fun to watch.
6: What's it like watching Schwarber every day? Not just playing in the game, but BP and everything.
7: No, it's great. I mean, and these guys really don't hit on the field that much. Schwarbs does a lot inside. Every once in a while, if he needs a little something outside, he'll do it. Harp's kind of the same. You don't get to see him outside very often.
6: Thank you, Don.
8: All right, Don Mattingly with Tim Kirshen. And down on the field, they brought out the Champions Trophy and two Philadelphia Philly legends. Ryan Howard down there. Is that Bobby Abreu down there with him?
9: Bobby Abreu. Know something about home run derbies.
8: Oh, yes. That was quite a show he put on the year that he was the champion. And Ryan Howard has gone to the third deck here a couple of times. So the championship comes down to Walker and Schwarber.
1: I mean, they performed and they got on the streaks. And Schwarber had got a little break in the first round, but in the end, like, he showed that he can pocket these pitches to a point where he can get multiples. And that's what can win when you only have 15 swings.
9: Do you think Jordan Walker has ever been booed the way he's going to be booed here in the next 15 minutes?
8: No.
9: Wow.
8: No, I don't.
1: That calm he shows, it'll test it out for sure, because it's not personal. It's just you're in the way of my guy, you know, and that's Philadelphia. So
8: Schwarber had 10 homers in the opening round, and Harper was the guy that came up with a chance to knock him out. In the case of Schwarber, it feels like you kind of let him hang around. And when you do that with somebody like this, who meets the moment more often than not, he and Jordan Walker in this ballpark, where he'll have every single person other than the Walker family cheering him on, it's a tough hill for Jordan Walker.
9: I once had a conversation with Kyle Schwarber about the home run derby, and he talked about you got to read the room. Well, this room tonight, want Kyle Schwarber to win.
1: Yeah, there's no question. They're not going to hide that at all. And you know, that's, some guys thrive, though, off of, like, being the underdog, being the villain even. So it's a lesson for a young player about, like, what can make you and fuel you a certain way. Because you're going to have to perform under all those environments. If you play long enough and you know, want to fight for a championship, there's a lot of people in the way, and they may not like you.
8: There are some amazing hitters in the ballpark tonight, from Barry Bonds to Albert Pujols to Ryan Howard.
1: Yeah.
8: And in the world of home run hitters, Schwarber is in that group with the Aaron Judges and the Otanis of the world, just as guys that you know hit homers. That's what he gets paid to do. And he and Jordan Walker will square off in the finals. And that's not what Jordan Walker is yet known for.
9: No, not yet.
8: Right.
9: Now, it's very cool. Michael Buffer is doing the introductions here, longtime boxing announcer. And it does feel like a little Rocky thing in the city of Rocky right now, with Kyle Schwarber playing that role.
1: But like you said, Carl, it's like, you know, to be continued. You don't know who you are, you know, as a hitter necessarily yet. You know, you're coming into your own. And these are the moments that kind of shape you and define you in some level.
8: Two very different careers when you think about these two that are going to compete in the finals. Schwarber has become a hero, like a literal cult figure.
1: Absolutely.
8: In Chicago, when he came back from the ACL and appeared in the postseason and killed it in the postseason, helped them win a World Series in 16. And Walker was supposed to be ascending, and he didn't do that. And now this season has been the breakout for Jordan Walker.
1: And where was Jordan Walker in 2016? You know, I mean, he's a kid. You know, so, I mean, and you're aware of that as a young player coming up, who you're up against when you know the game. And, you know, there's a, like, respect that you have for what Schwarber's accomplished, and now you're trying to take him out. And you got to put all that aside in a way for you to compete at your best, because now he's one breath away from kind of being immortalized in some of the milestones of baseball, right? A home run derby champion at the All-Star game and being an All-Star. So it could change your career, but certainly also trying to enjoy it at the same time. Pretty tough for a young player to balance that.
8: All right, so they're setting up the screen. It's going to be Kyle Schwarber batting first.
9: Did you see the assistant hitting coach, Rafael Pena, actually just walked it off the distance from home plate to where he set up behind the L screen, and they actually moved it closer, Doug. It looks like we've seen any of this. You mentioned it might be 30 feet from home plate.
1: Just do soft toss.
9: It's crazy.
1: Just stand there. I mean, you have to be so quick, and that's maybe or clearly what they want, to be really quick, take the thinking out. But that's what I thought was tough for Caminero a little bit. Like, you have all this leg kick and stuff going on in 30 feet. It's hard to be consistent with that.
8: 15 swings in the finals. Schwarber bats first. He, of course, hits from the left side, and he takes that first pitch from Pena. Jordan Walker will wait. He'll take some swings underneath as Schwarber still waiting for the first one to swing at.
1: And the way he's set up is more on that third base side of the mound.
8: First swing results in a home run, and the crowd goes bananas. It goes to the second deck and right.
1: So clearly Schwarber wants him to come in at this angle from third base side into the zone.
8: Swings again. He's two for two. What a start for Schwarber as he goes to right in the first deck.
9: In and up, Doug. In and up.
1: In and up.
8: Nope, not there as he grounds one between what would be first and second. So he's used three of his 15 swings.
1: Yeah, we're right behind home plate on the mound. He is way over to third base side.
8: Liner, no good. It'll end up shy of the wall out there and right. 11 swings left, two homers for Schwarber trying to post a number before Walker comes up. Here's the crowd again. He takes one.
9: Oh!
8: Liner, that will get over the wall, three rows deep and right. He signed with the Phillies before the 2022 season and immediately became a folk hero. He elevates a high fly to right that will get out of here. Schwarber, four homers, nine swings remaining, as he's the first of our two finals. You got a number in mind, Doug?
1: Ooh, that he'll get to or what he needs?
8: That he needs.
1: Ooh, 39.
8: Takes the next two. Swings and drives another one to right field. Way gone. Big time shot there from Schwarber.
9: And a camera's following Jordan Walker in the batting cage. He's watching what Schwarber's doing here out on the field.
8: Longest homer, 444 feet. Second deck and right. Takes the next one. He does it again, and he is peppering the right field bleachers. Second deck again for Schwarber. Seven swings left, six homers. Brandon Marsh leading the Phillies' cheers. Harper there as well. All gathered in front of the dugout on the first base side. A moonshot that will not get out. Six swings left, six homers. This batter break brought to you by Love Your Mind. It takes a moment to reset. You can, too, with your mental health. Make a game plan for your mental health at loveyourmindplaybook.org. Takes the next one inside.
9: Man.
8: Another moonshot to right, almost to the third deck. Harper's got seven. He was selected in 2014, fourth overall by the Cubs. A liner to right that is not going to get there. Comes up just shy of the wall. Seven home runs, four swings left. He made his debut in 15, the same year Harper won his first MVP award. Swings and sends another high fly to right. And it is, keep it up, Ken Rose, 8 homers, 3 swings left. Takes one a little outside. The crowd has not sat down. Swings, drives another one. These are moonshots. Second deck again in right.
9: In the last two rounds, he's taken 28 swings, 18 home runs.
8: He's never won a home run derby. 9 homers, make it 10.
9: Jeez.
8: For a liner, second deck, and nothing left in a hurry. What a show Schwarber is putting on. One swing left, 10 homers. An amazing percentage of home runs for Schwarber with 15 swings. And he'll take the first one with the magenta ball. And he does it! Right field, and it is a blast! Second deck caught by a fan leaning over the railing. 11 homers.
1: Talk about bonus time. Well, this is where he stacks on. It's like he's putting up a 10 spot in the top of the ninth.
8: Did he do it again? A liner. And no, it is not going to leave, but it was touched by a fan leaning over. He will end the round with 11 homers, and that's the number Jordan Walker needs. Schwarber lifts his arms up to celebrate the fans' support of him.
1: I mean, that's what he needed to do, and he did it with an exclamation point. He left such little margin for Jordan Walker to work with. I mean, 11, trying to get 11 home runs and 15 swings.
8: It's wow. Hard. 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
1: 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Well, fun event. Great night. Doug Glanville and Buster Olney. I'm Carl Ravitch. Tim Kirkson's been handling the interviews. Got a chance here for another hometown win. We've seen it before. Todd Frazier did it. Of course, both Harper and Schwarber remember that in Cincinnati. Cal Raleigh was outstanding. And now it's Jordan Walker's chance. Boy, what a spot for Walker. A hostile environment, to say the least. For a kid who's got a perpetual smile on his face, Jordan Walker, like the ultimate good guy. He could earn the respect of a lot of folks in here by not hitting as many homers as Schwarber did.
2: They will embrace him for losing.
3: And if he wins, man, would he have the respect of his peers.
1: No doubt.
3: To be able to pull it off in this ballpark against Kyle Schwarber after Schwarber was so efficient in his half of this round.
1: How impressive was what Kyle Schwarber just did?
2: Beyond impressive. It's just the frequency and the efficiency by which he just continued to find his home run stroke. It was like laser precision that whole round. And that's what makes it so hard. You're asking someone to hit 11, 12 home runs, really, yeah, in 15 pitches. And maybe you get the bonus, but you can't count on that.
1: Well, they let him hang around. Remember, Schwarber hit only 10 homers in the first round. That was the lowest total of anybody that advanced. And since then, he's really exploded. And the Fanatic and everyone else here in Philadelphia, this place is rocking tonight. 43,000 plus for the T-Mobile Home Run Derby. Got a chance to celebrate Schwarber. But first, it's the big fella, Jordan Walker.
2: Yeah.
1: 22 homers this season, 10th in baseball in slugging. He has been resurrected, his career. And here come the boos as he gets set to step in.
2: I mean, he knows it's like he needs like 5 runs in the bottom of the ninth off the closer, like off Duran. I mean, it's a tall order.
1: Needs 11 here, and he takes the first one. Got to get to 12 to win it, 11 to force a swing off. 15 swings. Takes another one.
3: He still looks incredibly relaxed to me.
2: Yeah, I mean, he has to be. He has to be nearly like vampiric.
1: Swings at the first one. He will not get a homer. A one-hopper to the wall. He's down to 14 swings. Next one to Walker. Swings, and this one is elevated left field. He's got it. First home run. Crowd gets a little quieter. 13 swings left. He's got to beat 11. Takes one outside. Another one, and then his balls just keep rising. Another homer, 5 rows into the seats in left.
2: The carry on these.
1: It's unbelievable.
2: It's just...
1: It starts off about head high. That one's a lot louder and longer, and a fair one. Jordan Walker's making a statement, fellas. 3 homers, 11 swings left. Schwarber with a look on his face like, hold on a second. Not there, though. The next swing results in a liner on the ground.
3: And there's not much margin for error for Jordan Walker here because Schwarber was so good. But, Doug, you were talking about how he takes a deep breath, slows it down between pitches.
2: You control the tempo.
1: 3 homers, 10 swings left. 11 to tie. 12 to win it. Swings, and he will hit one here. A big fly deep to left. Second deck, one of the longest ones that Walker has hit. 4 homers. This one to center field. Looks like he got under it.
2: Yeah.
1: And it will not leave.
2: The center, he has the power to go to center. You have a lot less margin for error.
1: He needs to be nearly perfect the rest of the way. He's got 4 homers, 8 swings left. If he wants to win it, he's got to hit a homer on each of these swings. And he will not do it here. He sends a flare into right.

0: field. And he's in trouble, boys.
1: Match point.
0: He gets the magenta ball, but we haven't seen anybody get on a big roll yet.
2: You know, he got a little out of his zone there. That ball is away.
0: Kyle Schwarber, the Philadelphia Philly, 11 homers. Jordan Walker, 7 swings left. He will hit one here, a big line shot that leaves. That's his 5th. 6 swings to go.
2: And there's no towering component to that. These are just line drive lasers.
0: Nope, that's a little flare into right field. It's not going to go. So he's going to have to hit multiple homers with the magenta ball. The batter break brought to you by Love Your Mind. Taking a moment to reset, you can too with your mental health. Make a game plan for your mental health at loveyourmindplaybook.org. He takes the next one. 5 homers, 5 swings left. Yep, that one is drilled to left with plenty of carry. 6 homers.
2: I mean, this is a great showing. It's still consistent. He just happened to go up against Kyle Schwarber. He's got a mountain to climb.
0: He is very calm at the plate. Now he lifts one very high. 2 left, and it will not leave. And the crowd lets you know. 3 swings to go, 6 homers. Schwarber in the lead with 11. Oh, he's got 7, though, and that ball is crushed deep to left center field.
2: Schwarber looks like an expectant father over there. He's pacing around, his arms are crossed. He's like, get that man a cigar.
0: They keep showing Jordan Walker's mom and dad in the stands. 7 homers, takes a pitch. 2 swings to go. The magenta ball appears after this swing. He hits one well to left center field, and it is gone. He's got 8. He's within 3, but now comes the magenta ball, meaning if he hits one, he extends his at-bat. The next one that doesn't leave before 11 will give Kyle Schwarber the championship.
2: And Walker just nodding his head like, okay, yeah, all right.
0: He needs to hit 3 in a row. Takes the first one. Nobody has hit multiple homers with the magenta ball. Takes another. Swings, gets a hard and deep to center. And goes just over the wall for his 9th. And that was up there for a while.
2: Yeah, it started a little more left center. It just kind of kept fading, but it made it.
0: It continues. The next one will pull him within 1. Takes it inside. Tehran throws. Walker swings. Gets another. He is going to be within 1. Oh, man.
2: What a performance.
0: He's gone.
2: But wow.
0: Back to back on swings with a magenta ball. Schwarber is out there egging him on. It feels like rooting for Walker. Takes one.
2: Oh, the Cardinals are all there just screaming at him.
0: He takes another. What theater. Yeah, Schwarber is rooting for Walker to tie him. Swings and he will tie it.
3: Got it.
2: Oh my goodness.
0: Drives one to left. It's 11-11. Oh, Jordan Walker.
2: This is a absolutely epic mountain climb by Walker.
0: 3 in a row with a magenta ball. No one has done it. If he can hit one more, Walker will be the champ. Takes one there. Schwarber's got his hands up.
2: He's helpless. There's nothing he can do but just watch.
0: Walker swings deep into the night left field. And Walker walks it off.
2: Oh, my.
0: 4 in a row.
2: What a performance.
0: Schwarber gives him high fives. The Philly fans are all leaving. Jordan Walker, the home run derby champion. Amazing.
2: Wow. I mean, how do you climb that mountain? Well, he climbed it. And, he, I mean, you're down. You have to go magenta ball. You have to keep hitting. He ended on the home run. He had more in the tank. He was so calm and collected throughout this whole event. Man. And even when he was down to three, needing three, he was nodding his head like, this is my game.
0: The summer of Jordan Walker continues. Four in a row with the magenta ball. No one has done it. And he beats Kyle Schwarber 12-11. We'll take a break. 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
0: Walker swings deep into the night left field, and Walker walks it off.
2: Oh, my.
0: Four in a row.
2: What a performance.
0: Schwarber gives him high fives. The Philly fans are all leaving. Jordan Walker, the Home Run Derby champion. Amazing. What a show it was, man. Jordan Walker down to his last swing. And, man, he belted four using that magenta baseball. Came from way behind and shocked everybody, including maybe himself and certainly Kyle Schwarber, to take home as a Cardinal the first home run derby win by a Cardinal.
2: I mean, Jordan Walker taking such huge steps, but you know, there's steps you take in your performance and getting better, prospect that's kind of meeting the moment, but then there's that all-star step that he's taken, and he took that the first half of the season, and now you're getting into like legend territory, because the calm it took to really be able to come back from a guy that, you know, fan favorite, everything against you, everyone against you in the entire stadium, basically, and getting cheered on by only your Cardinals peers, and then find a way to continue to hit home runs at a rate that just seemed impossible, right? He hit 12 home runs in, what, 18 pitches, 18 swings. Absolutely ridiculous, and he did it against a hostile crowd.
15: Yeah, Ollie Marmol, the Cardinals manager, told us before, Carl, that he was nervous before this event. But once he got in the box, wow, was he relaxed with that easy power and facing down the pressure, not only of trying to beat someone like Kyle Schwarber, but this Philly crowd who he dispatched with that last swing.
16: He did. And, you know, you're really seeing a young man gain confidence, and that happened really this season and spring, and he's carried it through for the entire year, and of course an all-star and a home run derby champion. For all the promise of the kid from Decatur, Georgia, whose idol was Hank Aaron, it is Jordan Walker who comes into the house of Schwarber and eliminates him in a remarkable comeback in the final to beat him 12-11. The 2026 T-Mobile Home Run Derby on ESPN Radio is brought to you by Progressive Insurance. 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Now, his family is out there at home plate celebrating the victory with him. Kyle Schwarber is being interviewed, and we will go down to Tim Kirkson with a champ.
17: Jordan, that's probably the most dramatic home run derby ever, and you won it. What is your reaction to tonight?
18: I'm just in awe. Honestly, I'm in awe. I mean, Schwarber is an unbelievable hitter, so when he was just popping them out, I was like, I have work to do. And I came in here just trying my best.
17: Did you recognize I have to hit the last four balls for homers to win this thing?
18: I mean, yeah, but I try not to think about it. You know, I wanted to take my time. I wanted to take some, see those pitches. Those pink balls are tough to see, so I wanted to make sure I get my best swing off.
17: You know, you sent a lot of Phillies fans home unhappy tonight. Are you okay with that?
18: Yeah, absolutely okay with that, man. They have an unbelievable team. There's nothing they should be sad about, but feels pretty good.
17: Jordan, thanks so much.
18: Yeah, thank you.
16: Bye-bye. Tim, thank you very much. Jordan Walker, composed. He did mention some of the things you guys talked about during our telecast. A, the magenta ball is hard to see. There's not a lot of guys that take batting practice outside, but it does confirm, I'm sure, and validate in the mind of Walker and Marmol and others in the Cardinal camp, this was the right guy for our organization, and he continues to rise, and this is just another step in the ascension of Jordan Walker. It's great to see.
2: I mean, he's 24 years old, you know. I mean, we talk about, like, all right, he came up, he had some struggles, but there's a lot of time left. I mean, I got into the big leagues when I was 25, so he had years already to kind of figure it out. And, you know, a sharp guy that found the right adjustments to make, and he made them very quickly, and he made it at an all-star level. That's extremely hard to do. And now he's learning about playing under pressure. You know, it's like this will help him as the Cardinals are still in this race and trying to, you know, now he knows how deep he can dig and how much he can perform under pressure. And he's a champion, and that will never leave. And that's something he can build on.
15: Carl, you began to hear in spring training from folks around baseball, wow, Jordan Walker looks great. And then they get off that hot start. Yeah. And people in baseball were talking about the adjustments. But tonight was the night he announced his presence with authority right. For casual baseball fans.
16: He sure did. Fellas, too, we had some questions about how this format was going to work. And the circumstances of the event played out incredibly well, but the pacing was fine, and the on-field display by both the hometown guy in Schwarber and then Walker's come-from-behind victory will have it as one of the greatest home run derbies we've seen.
15: I thought it was going to be a mess, and it was an A+. What an event.
2: I think you saw how important it is that players find tempo and rhythm. It kind of cut through the fact that there was no clock. They said, I have to set the tone. And the ones that were successful had a good pacing. The ones that weren't were rushed, and they created rush out of nothing.
16: Yes.
2: And they didn't play as well. They didn't perform as well. And Walker was the total balance, right? The calm, the pacing, and the control.
16: What's the encore from the game, which, of course, is less than 24 hours from now, the 2026 All-Star Game?
15: When Mike Trout is announced to this crowd, it's going to be a moment. And Mike Trout, of course, grew up, 40 miles from here. Grew up a fan of a lot of the Philly teams here. And there's going to be a big response to him. And It's always fun to watch hitters try to hit guys from 100 miles per hour.
16: Yes, and there'll be a lot of those guys.
2: I mean, it's exciting. You know, just so many players. I like the sort of legacy that they brought in with the Verlanders of the world. You're just honoring people. It worked well with Albert Pujols in terms of recognizing the generation. And there's so many great young players that the world needs to see. And I think, that, you know, it's going to be exciting.
16: All right, fellas. Congratulations to Jordan Walker, the winner of the 2026 T-Mobile Home Run Derby. For Doug Glanville, Tim Kirkshin, of course, Buster Olney. Phenomenal job, fellas. Our producer, Rob Kelly. 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Engineers, Al Rosenberg and Dave Sniff. 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Our next broadcast is the 96th All-Star Game tomorrow night. 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

0: Colton. I am Q Myers. It's game night here on ESPN Radio, the all-new ESPN app, SiriusXM Channel 80, and tune in. We are presented by Progressive Insurance, coming in on the heels of the Home Run Derby and Emmett Jordan Walker, your 2026 Home Run Derby champion, defeating the favorite there, Kyle Schwarber, playing there in Philadelphia. Schwarber is fantastic. He's made for the Home Run Derby. Came up a little bit short as Jordan Walker gets it done in the end.
1: How exciting was that, though, at the very end, knowing that Jordan had to hit, what was it, three or four in a row to even have a chance? He was down on his last swing.
0: Six homers in a row.
1: It was just insane. And I didn't know how I felt about this format, but that way it ended, it couldn't have ended in a better way.
0: Yeah, it was a good dramatic, you know, finish right there. I think all of us believed that Schwarber was going to find a way to get it done, but Jordan Walker to find a way to get it done in the final at bat, his very first opportunity in the Home Run Derby, and the first Cardinal, by the way, to win the Home Run Derby. And think about how many great sluggers have been in that Cardinals organization, and Jordan Walker gets it done. His family and friends were there as well. We got more on the Home Run Derby coming up next here on Game Night. Alongside Emmett Golden, I'm Q Myers. It's Game Night on ESPN Radio and the all-new ESPN app.
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10: 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France, Spain, England, Argentina. 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Taylor Twellman joins us on All-Star Tuesday in Philadelphia and NFL training camps around the corner. 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
13: News this hour from Town Hall. I'm Hugh Washington. Darlene Graham Nordone, sister of the late South Carolina Senator Lindsey Graham, has been appointed by the state's Governor Henry McMaster to fill out his Senate term in the wake of his death at age 71.
14: It's somewhat unusual for a sibling to be appointed to succeed their sibling in the event of their death after Graham died over the weekend, but it's kind of makes sense in this circumstance. We see this happen a lot of times with widows fulfilling the unexpired term of their husbands when they die in office. Graham never married, never had children of his own, but he and his sister have always been really close, and she has played an integral role in a lot of his campaigns, dating back to being in a television ad for him in 2014 and through the decades appearing at a number of his political events by his side, even in March when he filed for re-election this year.
13: Correspondent Meg Kennard reporting. Hundreds of economists are sounding the alarm on the need for guardrails for AI.
15: Hundreds of economists are urging immediate action to address how artificial intelligence could transform the economy while putting many people out of work, saying AI could become radically more powerful over the next 10 years. The Stanford Lab says the letter has so far been signed by more than 200 economists and AI researchers, including 16 Nobel Prize winners. The letter compares the AI transformation industrial revolution, but on a much shorter timeline, and calls for leaders to create incentives and guardrails to ensure that AI complements humans and benefits society. I'm Lisa Dwyer.
13: On Wall Street, the Dow down by 138 points. The Nasdaq dropped 408. The S&P 500 lower by 60 points. More on these stories at townhall.com.
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13: This weekend, there was a fatality in wildfire fighting efforts in the western U.S. We hear more on the story from correspondent Haya Panjwani reporting.
17: Authorities say an aircraft helping fight a Colorado wildfire has crashed into a reservoir, killing the pilot. The Gunnison County Sheriff's Office reports the aircraft went down in the Silverjack Reservoir, and the pilot's body was recovered by divers. The pilot was assisting with the Gold Mountain Fire, which has been burning for 2 weeks and is 13% contained. Last week, wildland firefighters in Colorado paid tribute to three colleagues who died fighting a fire on the Colorado-Utah border. Many large fires continue across the West, including in Colorado, Utah, and New Mexico. The National Weather Service says there are fire weather concerns due to prolonged hot and dry conditions. I'm Haya Panjwani.
13: News and analysis at townhall.com. From Washington, I'm Keith Peters. Virginia's attempted assault weapons ban has apparently backfired. Correspondent Ken Lorman reports.
18: Virginia Governor Abigail Spanberger signed a ban on modern sporting rifles and standard capacity magazines, but it triggered a massive surge in gun sales, with background checks up 241% in June alone compared to the previous year. Legal challenges have partially blocked enforcement, while sales data shows more such rifles in circulation now than before the ban attempt. Ken Lorman reporting.
13: The U.S. agency that oversees dozens of schools serving Native Americans is reporting more on-time high school graduations than ever. The Bureau of Indian Education says nearly 80% of high schoolers are graduating within 4 years. That's up from only half a decade ago. The Trump administration says it's committed to Native students. More at Town Hall.
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27: Attempting to return, the Saudis struck Sana'a Airport. It looks like the flight diverted a little bit south and landed elsewhere in Houthi-controlled territory, so it did make it back, but this attack is a big escalation in the tension that's been going on between the Houthis and Saudi Arabia for years, but it's been heightened in recent months.
28: So Game of Thrones, let me see if I understand this. Saudi Arabia attacks Sana'a, the capital of Yemen and also the capital of the Houthis, to stop a flight coming from Iran, from Iraq, well, originally from Iraq, because the funeral was held in Iraq and Iran, coming in from the Iranian Revolutionary Guards or their attendants, bringing back a delegation from the funeral. So we have Tehran, Sana'a, and Saudi Arabia's Riyadh all involved in this. Where is the U.S. in this? Would the U.S. support such a thing, a strike against the airfield?
27: I think the United States should support Saudi action against the Houthis. I should say the internationally recognized government of Yemen also objects to these flights and has asked Saudi Arabia to help them in stopping this activity. The internationally recognized government of Yemen is technically based in southern Yemen, but really most of their leadership is in Riyadh because it's not safe for them to be in Yemen. So the United States backs the internationally recognized government. It has supported the Saudi-led coalition, in past years against the Houthis, though that got complicated as the Saudi-U.S. relationship got complicated in the late around 2018. But the United States, it would be detrimental to the global community, really, if the Iranians could directly fly you know, whatever they wanted to into the center of Houthi-controlled territory.
28: I underlined the part of the headline in Reuters, vow retaliation. What does that mean?
27: So the Houthis have been escalating their rhetoric against Saudi Arabia for months. And last week, when the Saudis said this flight wouldn't be permitted, they threatened to attack Saudi airports, Saudi infrastructure. And the Houthis, unfortunately, have the capability to do some damage there. So they have not yet responded. This attack has only unfolded, you know, in the past hours. So they're likely calibrating their response, but they could certainly send drones or even missiles. I think they would likely choose to send a couple of drones at, you know, key Saudi infrastructure. They could target oil infrastructure. They could just target an airport and then, you know, call it quits for the moment and see if they can get back to the negotiating table. Because what the Houthis are really interested in is they want to, you know, maintain this balance with Saudi Arabia that enables the Houthis to continue their activity, but they also want the Saudis to pay them money. And they've managed to extort money from the Saudis before, so they do have an interest in limiting the escalation, but they could certainly attack, you know, some important sites in Saudi Arabia.
28: Does the U.S. still have an arrangement with the Houthis that we won't bother them if they don't bother us, or is that long since expired?
27: It seems like we do. In May of last year, so it's been over a year now, the United States ended the air campaign against the Houthis. And the deal there, as far as anyone could tell, there wasn't, you know, a formal document, but the deal was that if the Houthis did not fire on U.S. ships, which they have not, they have struck commercial ships, but not U.S. ships, then the United States would not resume attacks against the Houthis. And so far, the United States has not struck the Houthis.
28: But the Houthis have lethal drones, lethal missiles, and they're a threat to the whole region still. There's no change in that, is there?
27: They certainly do. Their capabilities have been impacted by both the American airstrikes and Israeli airstrikes, but they have drones, missiles, anti-ship systems, a range of weapons that they can use to threaten the region. And because of their location on the Red Sea, they can threaten global maritime shipping.
28: Yes, the Baba Mandeb comes into question. A note about the funeral. You published a very nice piece about it. I was flabbergasted who showed up. Good heavens. These are all enemies standing around together. Former foreign prime ministers, former members of the Supreme Judicial Council, former enemies. There were lots of terrorists there as well, correct?
27: Yes. So Khamenei's funeral began in Iran on July 4th, but then last week his body went to Iraq to visit Najaf and Karbala, which are two holy cities, which is why they were selected. But this was also an opportunity for Iran to show its influence in Iraq, its influence amongst the Shia population, as well as within elite circles. So as you mentioned, you saw, you know, really a who's who of Iraqi elites show up to attend these ceremonies, to welcome the body and the funeral delegation at the airport. And it was cross-sectarian. There were Shia leaders, Sunni leaders, Christians, Kurds, really the entire landscape of Iraqi leaders turned out. Notably, the Grand Ayatollah Ali Sistani was not in attendance at any of these events, which was an interesting development. He has at times, you know, been at odds with the supreme leader of Iran. But aside from that, it was really every major.
28: It looks like the ticket to be there was that somebody across the aisle tried to kill you. That was everybody there has survived a number of assassination attempts. Mukhi Sadr was present. Is that correct?
27: He was. Murtadha al-Sadr is a particularly interesting character. He's, you know, a partner of Iran, but at times he has objected to Iran's domination of Iraq. So there's been a little bit of, you know, tension within Iraq in terms of Sadr's relationship with Iranian proxies in the country. But he, you know, at his core is allied with them on many key issues, especially in his virulent hatred for America.
28: It's, my goodness, what a crowd. I mean, I don't think you could get a crowd of this many enemies to show up in the U.S. for anything. Wow. That was 2 million people. That's a good number. You go with that 2 million?
27: I haven't checked the latest impartial reports. The 2 million was reported by Iranian allies.
28: Okay.
27: So they have an interest in inflating that, though the crowds were undeniably large.
28: Bridget Toomey reporting on the breaking news of Saudi Arabia launching an airstrike against the airport at Sana'a. Vow retaliation, say the Houthis. I'm John Batchelor.
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13: SRN News, I'm Keith Peters in Washington. The U.S. has announced a new round of strikes on Iran hours after President Trump said the U.S. is reinstating a blockade on Iran. Iran retaliated with attacks. The United Arab Emirates Defense Ministry said early Tuesday that Iran attacked two tankers in the Strait of Hormuz, killing one mariner and wounding eight others. It said Iran launched two cruise missiles at the tankers Mombasa and Al Bahia. Bahrain also came under renewed attack early Tuesday morning. South Carolina Governor Henry McMaster has named Darlene Graham Nardone as her late brother Lindsey Graham's temporary replacement in the U.S. Senate. Graham died at age 71 over the weekend. On Wall Street, the Dow down by 138 points. The Nasdaq dropped 408. More details at srnnews.com.
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16: Enough, the U.S. has to replace its stocks expended against Iran. So it's just really tough to find enough to defend Kyiv and other big cities and infrastructure. So Ukraine has been asking for a license for a production of PAC-3 missiles for some time, and finally has gotten a positive signal from President Trump. Notably, President Trump mentioned during his remarks at the NATO summit where he made this announcement that he has not yet had discussions with the heads of the companies who would, who make these missiles or would be involved in helping Ukraine stand up its own production. So I think a lot of the details still have to be worked out, including whether, the plant would be put within Ukraine itself or, in my opinion, more likely somewhere else in Europe, maybe Germany. So, bottom line, great news for Ukraine, but with the huge caveat that I think this bill takes quite some time to get this production stood up for Ukraine. If you look at the PAC-3 production in Japan or the production of the more limited PAC-2 in Germany, those both took years to get going. And so I expect the same will be true for Ukraine. And the other complicating factor is that, there's the same global supply chain for these missiles. So, if you're producing in Germany or in the United States, you still have, the same kind of crunch for components and subsystems. So, bottom line, great news, but I think it may be quite some time before Ukraine really feels the benefits of this decision.
28: There's attendant news of Germany pledging in some fashion 50,000 drones. What does that mean, John?
16: All right, so Berlin has financed many of Ukraine's more successful drones, the production of those drones, whether long range or short range or so-called middle strike. And so the most recent announcement was that Ukraine's company, well-known Ukrainian company called Skyfall, which supplies the Shrike series of FPV drones, Vampire bomber drones, and some interceptors. This company has received contracts from the Pentagon, kind of small-scale initial contracts, after competing in the Pentagon's drone dominance program, Gauntlet. This company has a partnership with Aterion, the U.S. firm, to supply 50,000 Shrike series FPV drones to the Ukrainian armed forces. And the interesting wrinkle is that Aterion is going to equip those drones with its kind of terminal guidance, AI-based terminal guidance system. So basically, when you launch these drones, the operator flies them, kind of toward the target, and then within the maybe last kilometer or so, the drone kind of takes over and is able to lock onto its target and finish the strike, even if there's interference from electronic warfare or the terrain kind of disrupts the pilot's operator signal. So that's kind of an interesting announcement, and this is not the first time Ukraine or Russia certainly have use drones with terminal guidance capabilities, but this is a significant number of them. And what's also interesting is that Aterion says it will be providing these drones with eventually providing kind of a swarm capability thanks to an eventual software update. So we'll look forward to seeing if that comes to fruition and kind of takes Ukrainian drone capabilities to a level that's, you know, swarm capabilities. We've seen that kind of in limited use for the Ukrainians and Russians, but it's not something that's become commonplace by any means. So, and for those who aren't aware, swarm basically means, when you have drones, operating based on AI, and they can kind of work together to strike and prioritize targets. So it's more of advanced capability.
28: And I take it that they would get to the front line much faster than the Patriot missiles. Is that correct?
16: Right, yeah. The announced timeline is by end of this year for those 50,000. Unclear when that Swarm software update is going to come online.
28: I'm unfamiliar with drone thinking. Is 50,000 a big number or an ordinary number for Swarm?
16: So both sides use thousands of FPV drones per day. So in that sense, it's not an enormous number. I think Ukraine, wants to build something like, I think last year the number was something like 3 to 4 million. This year it's also in the millions. So, in that context, 50,000 is not a huge number, but it is a significant number with these terminal guidance capability. So, the number that they have that capability is smaller. And so I think this will kind of fill that niche when, Ukrainian drone pilots find themselves needing that capability, whether it's because the terrain complicates last mile control or Russian electronic warfare, what have you.
28: Crimea is now complaining about air, land, and sea cutoff with drones. And I have this article from the FT. Ukraine's drone swarms test Moscow air defenses. We believe that's legitimate. This is not information warfare. They're not crying wolf, John. They're herd. Is that correct?
16: Yeah. So Ukraine has really been pounding targets throughout Russia, including in Moscow and its environs, for some months now. Its rates of long-range drone launches has really skyrocketed, and that's put a lot of pressure on Russian air defense, which has also been itself degraded by Ukrainian drone strikes on short and medium range systems. So, I think the Russians are kind of struggling to come up with an answer. They've, in many regions across the country, they've been standing up, they call them BARS reserve groups that use machine guns or interceptor drones to try to combat these UAVs. But really, and probably most of them get shot down, but on any given sortie, but so many are being launched, and Ukraine is able to use Western intelligence to kind of plan the flight routes. So a good number reach their targets, and we've seen it really affect Russian, especially in the fuel and energy industry. So, many Russian readers or regions, I'm sure your readers are aware, are experiencing fuel shortages. And that goes double for the occupied peninsula of Crimea in Ukraine.
28: The Arsenal of Drones, John Hardy, Foundation for Defense of Democracies. I'm John Batchelor.
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0: I'm John Batchelor. I welcome Edmund Fitton Brown of the Foundation for Defense of Democracies. The headlines are stark. Washington Post. Trump says U.S. military will reimpose blockade on Iranian ports. Subhead. The move by the United States takes away the last major concession to Tehran. It had helped foster a ceasefire. Edmund, a very good day to you. This appears to be the end of the ceasefire, and it appears to be the end of the memorandum of understanding. I'm not fixed on that. This is fog of diplomacy. But in any event, this follows 5 or 6 rounds of retaliation by either side, depending on your point of view, leading nowhere, as far as I could tell, because it was not about the suspect nuclear weapons program, but about the Strait of Hormuz. This latest announcement by the United States also comes with the additional caveat that I believe in these last hours, the President of the United States said that the U.S. would be a guardian, that's in quotes, a guardian of the Strait of Hormuz. How do you interpret these events? Is this a kind of violent negotiation that's typical, or is this something new? Good day to you, Edmund.
1: Good day, John. It's great to be with you. I don't think there's anything typical ever with President Trump. I don't think there's anything typical in this whole standoff between the U.S. and Iran. But I would say that, in a sense, what this is the U.S. recognizing the inevitable. The MOU was obviously very badly drafted. It was almost by design. It was being breached every 5 minutes. And, of course, the Iranians were then trying to take maximalist positions in response to that, including, of course, attacking civilian shipping in the Strait of Hormuz. I think they just provoked the United States beyond the point where it was possible to continue with the fiction that there was a real ceasefire.

0: ceasefire or a real understanding in a memorandum. And so the US has now reacted to that. As you say, the so-called ceasefire is probably over. The re-establishment of the blockade, I think, is a good thing, because the blockade was being highly effective but was not given time to work when it was first imposed. As for becoming a guardian of the Strait of Hormuz, now that's a very ambitious statement, and we probably ought to try and unpack that and what it means, because, you know, that can involve a certain amount of naval power being brought to bear. It could involve being the head of a coalition of other countries that help. And, of course, the international community is generally united on the fact that Iran has no right to blockade. It could also count as to whether the US has to deploy on islands or indeed on the Iranian littoral. There are a number of questions there that have to be answered about what it will actually mean. Finally, there's been talk about the fact that the US itself might charge a toll. That's a little troubling because, of course, we have said that on principle, the US is on its strongest ground if it's insisting on the law of the sea and unhindered use of open sea lanes. That said, I suppose the US might be able to make a case for saying that as a temporary emergency measure, it's looking to defray the cost of keeping the strait open, as long as that is explicitly temporary.
1: Before this latest round of retaliation and firing and threats and closing and opening, Iran had announced that it had divided the world into several different groups. One was most favored nation, India, Iraq, I think were on the list. And then there were was everybody else who were going to have a decision on the basis of who you are and how you participate in the conflict zone at all. That seemed a new introduction after the MOU. Is the MOU useful at all to refer to, because it had many moving parts that were unclear? Should we just forget about it, or how do we regard this idea that Iran is going to judge who gets to pay a toll, who gets to pass the way through free, and who can't pass through? How do we regard that?
0: I wish the MOU had never been drafted, and I wish it could be fed down a shredder right now. I don't know whether the US is ready to do that, because a certain amount of work went into it, and maybe there are some useful components in it from the US point of view. What the Iranians did with that sort of, you know, batting order of, you know, enemies, friends, and neutral, it was not that unlike what was being informally done by the Houthis in the Red Sea. The Houthis were essentially accepting protection money from people like the Russians and the Chinese, and they would then not molest those ships that went through the Red Sea and the Strait of Bab al-Mandab. The Iranians were just brazen about actually sort of saying, oh, we're going to do this as a formal document. You know, you get to qualify as one of our friends or as somebody whose passage we will tolerate through the strait. Let's be absolutely clear. The whole approach is outrageous. It's a protection racket, you know, however you try to dress it up in diplomatic language. And it's an act of war against any country whose ship is prevented from enjoying its legal rights under the law of the sea.
1: I want to point to the memo of understanding, though, because it contained unclear language that pointed to Hezbollah. The Hezbollah had to enjoy no more attacking by Israel. That was several weeks ago, but it was still in process of being interpreted. Without the MOU, does the Israeli conduct in Lebanon hang on anything to do with Strait of Hormuz? They never had much to do, except for the Islamic Republic regards Hezbollah as its to boss around. So is that all gone now with the MOU? I know it was badly written, but it did include Hezbollah.
0: Israel has an obligation to defend its citizens, and citizens are under attack from Hezbollah. So, you know, why on earth the United States felt able to include the Lebanese front in that is beyond me. And, of course, it's even more bizarre because at about the same time, the United States negotiated a trilateral understanding with Israeli government and the Lebanese government that is explicitly anti-Hezbollah and actually does give Israel the right to only gradually withdraw in South Lebanon when and if the Lebanese government is able to take over the supervision of the areas that the Israelis withdraw from. So it's almost as if the administration is schizophrenic. It negotiated two mutually contradictory agreements.
1: I want to stay with the MOU for just a moment because I'm not sure what happens next. We had a question of the Strait of Hormuz rise up during the conflict, but before that there was the suspect nuclear weapons program, the missile arsenal, and the depredations visited upon the neighborhood by this chief sponsor of terror. All that now goes away. We've not talked about it for some time. We start at baseline zero. Is that your expectation?
0: Well, I think to some degree. I mean, look, let's not forget that we were nowhere near anything that could be called a real peace agreement. A peace agreement with the Islamic Republic, by their definition, or indeed with Hezbollah, or with Hamas, or with the Houthis, is a truce. It's an opportunity for them to regroup whilst holding on to their core doctrine, which is death to America and the annihilation of the Jewish state of Israel. So that is not a peace agreement. That would be a truce. That would be a tactical period in which the two sides sort of figure out what their options are, but always explicitly on the Iranian side and the Axis of Resistance side, preparatory to resuming hostilities at a better time. So that's part of this. You know, we should never imagine that we were close to a peace agreement. We were not. Now, where does that leave us? Essentially, the Strait of Hormuz emerged during the war as the single most compelling issue, even more compelling than the Iranian nuclear program, because the Iranian nuclear program obviously has been severely set back by US and Israeli military action. And, you know, even a best case scenario point of view from the Iranian point of view has them, you know, taking 2.5 years to produce a deliverable nuclear weapon. And of course, that would be under the full glare of American and Israeli intelligence, and therefore they would then just attract more military action to set the program back again. So that fell back as something that was important but not absolutely urgent, whereas opening the Strait of Hormuz, of course, is urgent because it was affecting the global economy. And of course, we have to admit it was also affecting President Trump's popularity ahead of the midterms in the United States. So what I think the MOU was driving at was that the Iranians would properly play ball. They would clear the mines from the strait, and the strait would be fully opened without restrictions. And that, you know, there would be a number of incentives operating from the US side if the Iranians at least did that. But of course, the Iranians can't help themselves. They're very hostile to America, but B, they're very legalistic. So they looked at the MOU and saw all of the legal loopholes in it that could be to their advantage, and then pushed their luck, including by continuing to attack shipping in the Strait of Hormuz, to the degree where the US was forced to take these current steps.
1: The war restart, the blockade restart, the whole thing suggests that we're in a unknown territory. You've been through many negotiations where you've wandered into something that felt like the end of the line, the beginning without a clear map ahead. What is your sense of this breakdown? Is it something that you have to expect when you're negotiating between two warring powers, or is this something unusual? In other words, the U.S. is now in a position of not having a way ahead.
0: Well, so there's always an analysis that says that if you have a country that dedicates itself to your destruction for 45 years, more than 45 years, you know, that's an intolerable situation. And so, you know, do you just simply go back to that sort of phony war that I referred to earlier and wait for the Iranians to have their next go at a nuclear weapon or whatever it is in a few years' time? Or indeed, it's sort of continuing to tighten the net on Israel to the point where Israel is existentially threatened or life in Israel becomes intolerable. So, you know, those are just realities we have to accept. And it may be that in the past we have been too tolerant of just saying, well, for goodness sake, this is so difficult that let's keep the Iranian threat sort of at arm's length And that way, you know, eventually the Islamic Republic will fall and it'll be somebody else, or it'll be somebody else's problem. And of course, that didn't happen. So the question is there a way out of where we are right now? I think there's always a way out. The question is it can you produce a viable way out? I think the US has to impose its will over the Strait of Hormuz. I think that should be the organizing principle here. You can get the international community together on this, because everybody agrees that the Iranians have no right to close the strait. And so I think what the United States ought to do, because I, like many Americans, I'm doubtful about ground troops. I'm doubtful about forever wars, and I don't want to see the US start to take significant casualties. But the naval blockade was working, and it is being reimposed. It should be reimposed, and it should be absolutely ruthlessly imposed on the Iranians, because the Iranian economy is choking to death under that naval blockade. And that was the strategy that Trump hit on to counter the closure of the Strait of Hormuz, and then he didn't follow through. He didn't give it a chance to work. I think that is the way forward.
1: There's a complication, the Houthis, when we come back. Edmund Fitton Brown, I'm John Batchelor.

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0: I'm John Batchelor with Edmund Fitton Brown of the Foundation for the Defense of Democracies, a former ambassador from the UK to Yemen, former UN official through the whole region of turmoil these last decades, and now the Houthis. In these last hours, we learned the Saudi authority fired in a missile or drone, I do not have clarity, into Sana'a Airport. This is in North Yemen. Sana'a, the former capital, is it's still the capital, but just not occupied by the people who are legitimate government. It's instead dominated by the Houthis, a renegade group that has missiles and drones and skill and has threatened routinely not only shipping in the Red Sea, but the choke point of Bab el-Mandeb. Now that they have been fired upon by the Saudis for reasons having to do with the dispute between those two, the Houthis and the Saudi Arabian kingdom, now that we have to consider that the Houthis are lighting up again because, according to the reporting, they vow retaliation. What does this look like, Edmund, when the Houthis say retaliation? Is that Bab el-Mandeb? Is that a firing back at Riyadh, reawakening that war? What does it look like?
1: Yeah, so well, I mean, the first thing to say is, you know, just quickly what's happened here. What's happened is that the Saudis are still holding on to a blockade of the Houthi-controlled part of Yemen, and they do not want Sana'a International Airport to be reopened routinely because they know that that will then become a source of resupply of weaponry and other hostile supply to the Houthis from Iran. The Iranians at the moment struggle to get what they want to get in to the Houthis. They have tested this before. They talk about flights being humanitarian. Of course, the Iranians and the Houthis use flights for other purposes. And the Iranians and the Houthis have said that they are determined to break this blockade. And of course they are. The question is, do Saudis halt? They've damaged them before by the Israelis, for example. So, you know, that's something that is actually easily achievable by the Saudi Air Force. If they want to, they can put the airport out of operation without taking any serious military risks themselves. But of course, as you say, then the big question is, what is the retaliation? The Saudis have been very cautious about getting on the wrong side of Iran during the recent confrontation, or the current confrontation between the United States and Israel and Iran. They've equivocated and they've looked rather weak. And so you would think they wouldn't be looking for a fight with the Iranians right now. And yet, obviously, this particular action against Sana'a Airport is not just against the Houthis, it's also against the Iranians. So obviously, the Iranians have plenty of means to retaliate against the Saudis, as they've been retaliating against the Bahrainis, Kuwaitis, Omanis and Jordanians. In the case of the Houthis, to come to your question, certainly the Red Sea is an option for them, the Bab el-Mandeb. They had a good deal of success in shutting down commercial traffic through the Red Sea when they were doing that supposedly in support of Gaza. And, of course, they've been very much encouraged by how much success the Iranians had in shutting down the Strait of Hormuz. So I think that is a likely tactic. But as you said, they do have other options. They have done other things in the past. They have been sending drones and missiles against Saudi Arabia, infrastructure targets in Saudi Arabia, for a long time now, when they've been in the phase of active hostilities with the Saudis. There's been a kind of a truce operating between the Saudis and the Houthis for several years now, and that truce may now be over. So we might see attacks on Riyadh International Airport, on Jeddah International Airport, potentially on the oil facilities in eastern Saudi Arabia.
0: Last question about the funeral of the Ayatollah, former Ayatollah. Everyone was there from all aspects of the Iraqi government, of the Iranian government, of the surrounding area, delegations from all directions. But I'm most interested to know whether Iran can put this to use to gather forces to stand together with Iran. Is there a coming together that Iran must be protected by Iraq, by the region, by Pakistan? Is there any new understanding of what Iran means to the whole of the Middle East?
1: I actually don't think so, John. I mean, I could be wrong on this. I think we need to watch it because the U.S. has set in motion some, you know, shift of tectonic plates in the Middle East, and there will be unintended consequences, and there may even be realignments. But I don't take the whole funeral diplomacy too seriously. I mean, the Iranians obviously wanted to say, come and pay tribute. And then a lot of countries did in order to show they were not actively hostile to Iran. They weren't saying we're your friends. They certainly weren't saying we're your allies. And I think that when you look at the countries you mentioned, first of all, we have a visit coming up from the new Iraqi prime minister. It's going to come to the United States. I see Iraq drifting away from the Iranian orbit. It won't be easy, and the Iranians will resist it, and there'll be elements in Iraq who will resist it. But I see some signs that the Iraqi government knows that it's better off with the United States.
0: We end on a high note. No, they're not coming together yet for some incredible feat of gathering the storm. Edmund Fitton Brown from the Foundation for the Defense of Democracies. I'm John Batchelor.
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10: News this hour from Town Hall. I'm Jason Walker. President sending a clear message to Tehran.
11: During an interview with Hugh Hewitt on the Salem Radio Network, President Trump discussed planned military action against Iran.
12: As an example, we're going to hit them very hard tonight, and we're going to hit them hard tomorrow. They have nothing. They have nothing going other than they have big mouths.
11: The comments come as the administration keeps pressure on the Iranian regime. Willie Nelson, the White House.
10: South Carolina Governor Henry McMaster naming Darlene Graham Nordone as her late brother. Brother Lindsey Graham's temporary replacement in the Senate. Nordone will serve the remaining months of his term, which ends in January. Meanwhile, Majority Leader John Thune says that she will be sworn in Tuesday afternoon. And national politics reporter Meg Kinnard reports Senate colleagues are feeling Lindsey Graham's death very personally.
13: Even though there are deep partisan divides when it comes to the issues, members of the Senate have been known to be pretty tight with one another across the aisle. And many Democrats and Republicans since Graham's death have taken to social media and done a number of news interviews reflecting on their work with him. And even if they disagreed on something, appreciation for his passion for the issues that he worked on.
10: Federal judge says President Trump's lawsuit against the IRS over his leaked tax returns was filed for an improper purpose. And she, the judge, referred one of his attorneys for possible disciplinary action. Ruling from U.S. District Judge Kathleen Williams amounts to a rebuke of the president's suit. Another round of hot weather in store for much of America this week. National Weather Service predicting more than 90 temperature records across the country could be tied and or broken Tuesday through Thursday this week. Wednesday especially might be one of the hotter days. Most will be, though, overnight heat records. More on these stories, townhall.com.
14: 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I'm not going to say I told you so, but I will encourage you one more time to dial #250, say micro, and switch to a 5-star American wireless company that won't let you down. 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
10: The deal to create a media juggernaut being challenged in a major suit. Here's Bob Agnew.
15: 12 states challenged Paramount's takeover of Warner Brothers Discovery on Monday, filing a lawsuit that argues the $81 billion mega merger would, quote, extinguish competition in Hollywood and threaten jobs across the industry. The Office of California's Attorney General, who is leading that coalition, alleged the proposed merger would lead to higher prices, lower quality, and less content for film and television. Bob Hagen reporting.
10: Volkswagen CEO indicating he's trying to avoid closing plants as he seeks to turn around the automaker's performance. Germany-based company faces pressure to cut costs at home and increasingly intense competition in the lucrative Chinese market in particular. Last week, Volkswagen said its fundamental realignment in the past 3 years has now reached the, quote, next phase. Breaking news and analysis, townhall.com. Monday, oil was up, stocks were off.
16: Oil prices jumped following a weekend of attacks in the Middle East, while slumping AI companies weighed on global stock markets. The price of Brent crude rose nearly 10% Monday. That came after the U.S. and Iran each said that the Strait of Hormuz is under its control. Oil prices are still below their wartime peak, but the sharp move higher Monday sent Treasury yields climbing in the bond market on worries about inflation. On Wall Street, the S&P 500 fell 0.8%. The Dow dropped 138 points. That's about 0.3%. The NASDAQ composite fell 1.6%. Seth Sutel, New York.
10: Top European Union official calling for limits on kids using social media. A special EU panel has now recommended restricting access for youngsters under the age of 13 until tech companies can prove their platforms are safe. More on these stories, townhall.com.
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19: Our son Arjun was 6 weeks old and already had his first intestinal surgery when he was diagnosed with cystic fibrosis. 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Until CF stands for Cure Found, for all people with CF, including those like my son Arjun, we will not stop. Help us add tomorrow's. 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
21: Almost 70% of the Gaza Strip, which follows a directive by Prime Minister Netanyahu about a month ago, that the yellow line that separates Israel's side of Gaza Strip from Hamas's would increase from about half to about 70. So territorially, it's almost there. That hasn't included any major population centers. It's mostly just surrounding territories. Israel deepens a buffer zone between the rest of Gaza and Hamas. So it's sparsely populated areas. In terms of where that is, the Hamas-controlled side is very much on the coast. So like Gaza City, Israel controls territory in the south, Rafah, and then in the north and the middle, you know, acting as that buffer zone between the Israeli communities on the Gaza envelope. In terms of conditions, not much has changed since the ceasefire began in October. Most of Gaza still is in ruins. Most Palestinians are still living in displacement tents. And it seems to be that that will be the case. And we can talk about those developments, but increasingly it seems like that will be the case until Hamas disarms or is disarmed. Or there's a third interesting new thing that we'll discuss later.
0: The armed part, what is it that is the intelligence of what Hamas possesses? Heavy weapons, missiles, small arms? What do we think they have armed?
21: Everything they had before the war, besides rockets, so they don't have as much of it. But in terms of, I mean, we're talking about Hamas could never challenge Israel army to army. It was never going to defeat them strategically. But if it's able to carry out terrorist attacks, then it can remind people that it's still there. The biggest thing that they can't do right now, or at least haven't been able to, is build new rockets or launch rockets. That being said, they still try. There was a violation, the IDF reported this week, of Hamas terrorists attempting to launch a rocket. But of course, because Israel is still on war footing, in all of Gaza, that site was taken out before. So it's not inconceivable that they could get a launch off. It's not going to hit anything. That would be good PR for Hamas, though, if they were able to even launch a single rocket. They haven't been able to do that since even before the ceasefire started. So that's a main component of their arsenal. I mean, I remember being in Israel in 21 when Hamas launched 5,000 rockets because of a dispute in the West Bank. You know, they can't do that anymore.
0: Where is the population divided between the 70 and 30 or 60 and 40? There were said to be millions of people. Where are they camped now, on the Israeli side or the Hamas side?
21: 98% are in the Hamas side. That has not changed. That could change potentially in the near future. But as of now, essentially all of Gaza's population that's still around is in the Hamas-controlled side of the yellow line. And that's a result of Israel wanting to keep the population clear so it can demilitarize the strip and destroy infrastructure without having to worry, you know, mostly about Hamas terrorists embedded within the population.
0: Does that mean that Hamas controls the food and water supplies it did during the worst of the conflict, and that that gives it power over the people?
21: Yeah, absolutely. There was just the UN complained today about Hamas attacking one of its distribution centers in the Gaza-controlled or the Hamas-controlled side of the Gaza Strip, because Hamas still controls the aid. They set the prices. That is their main revenue stream at this point, since Israel has fairly successfully cut out, you know, many of the money handlers that were going to Turkey and Egypt and other places and getting money through there. So essentially the only way Hamas can generate revenue at this point, and of course, no humanitarian aid in terms of money is getting in there. So the only thing Hamas can do is sell the humanitarian food and, you know, basic shelter aid that gets in, and they can sell that at exorbitant prices to the Gazan people, much as they've been doing throughout the entire war. So that has not stopped.
0: So gunmen, terror, choke points, all of that has not changed since the end of the worst of the fighting and the exchange of hostages. So now we move to your report of a pilot zone. This is Board of Peace talk. What is Board of Peace proposing? What is a pilot zone?
21: So in the first move that the Board of Peace has done since they presented Hamas with a disarmament plan that they rejected, they announced last week that they intend in the next coming days, weeks, months, exact timeline was not given, but to create a pilot zone in Tel Sultan, which is a neighborhood just outside of Rafah. What this would be is an autonomous zone run by the NCAG, which is the Palestinian Technocratic Committee, right now based in Egypt. But the idea would be that eventually it would come into the Israeli-controlled side of Gaza, which is where the zone would be, and essentially create a Hamas-free, Palestinian-run humanitarian shelter. Now, there's a lot that's interesting here. Essentially, though, the main conceit is that the U.S. or the Board of Peace is trying to separate the Hamas list, the population of Gazan civilians who are not affiliated with Hamas, from Hamas itself. If they're able to do that, it becomes a very interesting proposal that could be scaled up as Israel continues to demilitarize these areas to ensure that, you know, Hamas can't come back and reconstitute once if they get back. But there's a lot that's interesting here, and then a lot of reasons why it might not work also.
0: And the last time we talked about the Board of Peace, it was either underfunded or not adequately funded. Has that changed?
21: No. It's still underfunded. I think, though, if they're announcing this, they are, I mean, it's also a grant request, right? It's like, here's this idea. This is what we'd like to do. If you think this is possible, you know, U.S., you should be giving us money to do this. I expect that because Trump has staked a lot on this reputationally, this was his deal that ended the war. You know, he called it Trump's 20-point peace plan at some point. I don't know if he used himself in the third person, but, you know, but he's put a lot of political capital into this. So if he wants it to succeed, you sort of have to show that anything is happening. This would be a very new idea, I think, that's never been tried in the history of the conflict as well. So who knows? I think we can expect to see some effort to make this first pilot zone happen, but it requires, importantly, Israeli buy-in. One of the key conditions to these pilot zones is that Israel not be involved in the administration of this strip. So essentially it would be withdrawn from territory and not necessarily giving it up in the same way, because it's not connected to the Hamas border, so it's not the same security threat as if they were giving Hamas territory. But it's something that Israel is going to want to have more control over than has been proposed right now. So that could be an obstacle.
0: And the concern that everyone has is that Hamas has no intention of giving its arms up, and that's the precondition that's necessary for the Board of Peace to actually function in a credible fashion. Has that inconsistency been addressed by either the Board of Peace, the Israeli government, or any of the counselors who speak for Hamas?
21: Yeah, in the terms of the pilot zones, it has been. There are a few things that, I mean, this was pitched seemingly as a pressure tactic to take away what has been Hamas's most powerful weapon throughout the entire war, which is the human shields that it has. So the idea would be tens of thousands of people potentially would go into this first pilot zone. There would be no reconstruction. That would be predicated upon Hamas disarming. This would simply be a humanitarian zone with tents similar to the other side of Gaza, but not administered by Hamas. And crucially, it would be attending or going to the zone would be purely voluntary. So it's a high-minded, sort of bold ask, but if it works, you could get tens of thousands of Gazans saying, we would rather live on the Israeli-controlled side of the Gaza Strip than the Hamas-controlled side. And then they couldn't be used as human shields by Hamas, and then also their legitimacy would be eroded. And seemingly, it's a surprisingly detailed plan, and there are a lot of provisions in there and seemingly things that they thought of that, you know, I wouldn't have necessarily gave them credit for because of their previous work. But, you know, they do address that there are a lot of material concessions that they are, that the Border Peace is unwilling to give up unless Hamas disarms, including and most crucially, actually rebuilding the Gaza Strip. So this would be a population transfer to a non-Hamas area.
0: I'm speaking with Samuel Ben-Ur of the Foundation for Defense of Democracies about Hamas and Gaza. When we come back, the Board of Peace, has everybody paid their entry fee? Or are they all participating equally? And the fact that it's going on simultaneous with the war over the Strait of Hormuz, is that weigh upon the Board of Peace's ambition? And where are the senior leaders of Hamas? What is their status? And where is the Israeli government on the proposed Board of Peace? Because there's an election underway, I believe, or about to be underway. I'm John Batchelor.

0: If Ernest Hemingway was alive today, would he say this to you?
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9: With SRN News, I'm Jason Walker. President Trump was right. The United States is blasting a number of Iranian ports overnight. Mr. Trump said the United States is, quote, reinstating the blockade on Iran in the Strait of Hormuz. Tehran had insisted it controls the critical waterway, as another exchange of fire had threatened to return to all-out war. 12 states are now suing to block Paramount's takeover of Warner Brothers Discovery. They argue in a lawsuit the $81 billion merger would, quote, extinguish competition in Hollywood and lead to fewer choices for consumers. Volkswagen CEO indicating he's trying to avoid closing plants as he seeks to turn the automaker's performance around. And stocks took a nosedive on Monday. SRN News.
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15: Up plans. So it's not like there have been on the ground initiatives that they've tried to do but weren't able to because they didn't have money. They sort of are in the idea phase, I guess. So still, though, the fact that, I mean, it's a paltry amount of money in comparison to what they'll need if they want to, you know, accomplish anything on the ground. So it either shows a lack of buy-in from these other countries or a lack of creativity on the part of the Board of Peace.
16: Do they have a headquarters? Are they housed anywhere in Egypt or in the Mediterranean basin, anywhere?
15: They have an office in Israel, I believe. I'm not sure exactly what part of the country that is. They don't have like this big operational headquarters in Gaza, which is what the plan eventually requires. They'll have like a, you know, like a base that they can run operations out of. But again, they have no operations to run. So
16: one more question to the Board of Peace. Is there a timeline that's been offered at any point about when they would accomplish their first, second, third round, or is it all predicated on disarming Hamas?
15: It's all predicated on disarming Hamas, which is why the first thing that they did was present Hamas a couple of, I guess, a month and a half ago or so with an 8-month disarmament plan, which Hamas rejected immediately. They would not be the first people to fail in negotiations with Hamas, and they likely won't be the last.
16: Where is the Hamas leadership, the political leadership that is negotiating? Is it in Qatar? Is it in Egypt? Is it in Turkey? Is it anywhere else?
15: So many of them have actually, this is a recent report, have left Doha and gone to Turkey. That comes off of sort of a cooling of relations during when in the U.S.-Iran war, Iran was launching missiles at Qatar and Hamas didn't condemn the strikes because, you know, Iran funds them, but also Qatar funds them. So they kind of didn't say anything because they're, you know, hosting Hamas. And anyway, most of them, I think, now reside in Turkey. They travel around, though. They were meeting in Cairo multiple times for these disarmament talks, which they rejected. So they're still moving around, but mostly Turkey at this point.
16: Final consideration, Israeli politics. We're presuming an election is up ahead. What is the range of opinions of the Board of Peace in the political canvas?
15: Yeah, so I think until they actually do something, not just say they're doing it, until they actually do something outside of disarming Hamas, I don't think this will influence Israeli elections one iota what the Board of Peace does. What matters is what Netanyahu's line is. So if he can avoid ceding territory in Gaza, continue operations, and show that he's a harder line figure, which is, I think, what the Israeli electorate wants at this point, that's at least how people have been attacking him, then it shouldn't have much of an impact.
16: Samuel Benner, I'm John Batchelor.

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0: I'm John Batchelor, Gordon Chang at Gordon G. Chang, my colleague and co-host. We're very welcoming to Bill Gertz, national security correspondent for the Washington Times, author most recently of Deceiving the Sky, Inside Communist China's Drive for Global Supremacy. I go to the new issue of Foreign Affairs magazine, a distinguished publication, and to an article about nuclear weapons published in this issue by Rose Gutmüller. The title of the piece is The Strange Defeat of Nuclear Deterrence, subhead, and the Coming Crisis in Strategic Stability. Rose is identified properly as the William J. Perry Lecturer at the Center for International Security and Cooperation. She's also a research fellow at the Hoover Institution. She served from 2016 to 2019 as Deputy Secretary General of NATO. Author most recently of Security Through Cooperation, Space, Nuclear Weapons, and U.S.-Russia Relations After the Cold War. The paragraph that is pertinent to our conversation about nuclear weapons, non-strategic nuclear weapons, sometimes called tactical nukes, sometimes called battlefield nukes, is this paragraph. Many paragraphs into the article. It's not the heat of the article, it's the revelation. Rose writes, the strength of the nuclear taboo was tested in the early months of Russia's invasion of Ukraine, when Russian President Vladimir Putin evidently came close to using tactical nuclear weapons to stop a rout of his troops in southeastern Ukraine. He was prevented, it seems, by a combination of advice from his own military leaders and public pressure from his Chinese and Indian counterparts, and doubtless private pressure from Washington. Although the taboo is not an absolute bar against the use of nuclear weapons, leaders who flirt with the idea of deploying them experience heavy pushback. They also must reckon with the fact that they would be remembered as only the second human being to drop the bomb in combat, earning them a dauntingly infamous place in history, the first being Harry Truman. Bill, you've reported this in the Washington Times. What is the extent of your understanding of this persuading Putin? Good day to you, Bill.
1: Good day, John. This is important. I think that crossing the nuclear threshold in Europe would certainly be a disaster and a geopolitical crisis. I think it's been well known since the

0: 22 invasion, that Russia has rattled the nuclear saber several times. Always Western intelligence analysis have said it's unlikely that he would resort to nuclear force, although in this current that situation which is mentioned, it sounded like he was getting ready to use it. And the Chinese have always pressured Putin not to do that. Again, they have a lot of leverage over him, especially providing a lot of economic assistance to Russia.
1: What about the India part? Does that make sense that Modi would get involved in decision to use a weapon?
0: Yeah, I'm surprised to hear that. That's definitely new to me. Also, I haven't heard much from the U.S. administration on pressuring Putin not to use nuclear weapons. It hasn't really been a top-tier issue that I can remember where they have pressured. I think they've done it in private. I think they've done it through exchanges that we don't hear about in public. So it's probably, he's probably heard loud and clear that any use of nuclear weapons would be a certain red line for the U.S. and NATO, and apparently even China and India.
1: Well, what are your thoughts about Xi Jinping persuading Putin not to use the weapon? Does that sound consistent with his belligerence?
2: I think that China, excuse me, John, I think that China certainly doesn't want Putin to use a nuke, especially at that time when there was some hope that Putin could actually absorb Ukraine. But I don't know how much influence China will have now, because Putin could be very desperate. And although the Chinese have influence over the Russian leader, I'm not sure that that influence would extend to a point where Putin believes that he will lose everything should he continue to fail in Ukraine. So I'm a little bit surprised, but I guess at the point, I'm not sure how much influence the Chinese have.
1: Do you have a question for Bill, Gordon?
2: Bill, do you think now where Ukraine is hitting Russia at will in Crimea and deep into Russian territory, where the Russian advance in the Donbass has pretty much stalled, where it looks like he might lose Crimea, which is critically important to him, do you think Putin would actually use his tactical nukes?
0: I think it would have to be a very dire situation where a large force would be threatened. The exchanges that we've seen over the last month or so have clearly escalated the conflict, especially with long-range Ukrainian drones striking key infrastructure like oil refineries. And there are already reports about gas lines and not enough gasoline in Russia. I'm sure that's going to impact their military operations as well. I don't know if that would be the trigger. You know, what they say about the Ukraine war, if you're not winning, you're losing. And so it's been a stalemate for several years now. I don't know. There's been some recent reporting on the China front that China has covertly been providing military training to Russian forces. This is new information which gives a new level of Beijing support to the Russian leader. They're forming the kind of the new axis of evil, which is now China, Russia, North Korea, and to a lesser extent, Iran.
1: The article in Politico, the article says it's more complicated than an article in Foreign Affairs. The headline is Zelensky tells the leaders, or learns from the European leaders at the NATO summit in Ankara, that China was persuading Putin not to use a nuclear weapon. Bill, this involves all of NATO, not just China, India, the U.S. Everybody knew, but we didn't. It's puzzling to me. We still don't know what they know. I mentioned it took years to learn about the Cuban Missile Crisis that there was a Soviet submarine with a nuclear-tipped torpedo in the tube lining up our aircraft carrier. We didn't know that for decades. In addition, we didn't know their Frog weapon was deployed above Guantanamo with a tactical nuclear weapon on board. We didn't know that for decades as well. What don't we know about this is endless, Bill.
0: Yeah, I mean, the shadow of a Russian nuclear strike on Ukraine has been there for sure. We also know that they have moved tactical nuclear weapons to Belarus. So there has been some, and there's been nuclear exercises, as far as I can tell, on the part of the Russians. That, in other words, they use that as an exercise, a nuclear exercise, where you break out nuclear weapons or nuclear forces, could be a tripwire or a trigger for identifying what a future use by Russia of nuclear arms against Ukraine.
1: But Zelensky is saying that Poland, Estonia, Latvia, Lithuania, Ruti, the Hawks, they know about this. He was learning it from them, but they didn't tell us. They've been beating the war drums. They didn't tell us. I would kind of want to know that from my leadership, Bill.
0: Yeah, it makes a good point. Yeah, definitely. When you have nuclear threats at that level. Yeah. I think it highlights the differences between the U.S. and NATO. I think the Pentagon just recently announced they were reviewing certain NATO forces. I know the issue with Spain is front and center with the Trump administration. I think there's a lot of people inside the Trump administration that would like to basically cut back on relations with NATO. President constantly criticizes NATO for not paying its fair share and saying that the U.S. Is doing much more than those nations. They've stepped up. The latest summit meeting in Ankara, they announced they're investing billions in strengthening their defenses. I think this was clearly designed to try and placate President Trump.
1: Bill Gertz of the Washington Times, national security correspondent, author of Deceiving the Sky, Gordon Chang at Gordon G. Chang. I'm John Batchelor.

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0: I'm John Batchelor, Gordon Chang at Gordon G. Chang, my colleague and co-host, and we're very pleased to welcome Mark Simon, longtime Jimmy Lai's deputy and director at the now-closed Apple Daily, to comment on Jimmy Lai in Chinese incarceration for nothing, for no crimes whatsoever, a billionaire publisher and a man who has been through several careers in China by his own bootstraps, watching him suffer in jail and what is to be done. I read a report most recently in the Washington Examiner. China released Pastor Ezra Jin Mingui from prison, allowing the prominent underground church leader to return to the United States following President Donald Trump's meeting with Chinese President Xi Jinping. Mark, I immediately, having limited knowledge about all these matters in the Chinese Communist Party, puzzle why Pastor Jin is released. He represents the underground church, which I believe the Chinese Communist Party considers a threat. Why he's released after Mr. Trump requested, and why Jimmy is not. There are, by estimates that I've heard, up to 100 million Christians in China. There may be 100 journalists that are at risk. What's the difference between them? Good day to you, Mark.
1: Good day. Well, I mean, I think it's the difference of sins. First of all, say 100 million. I think it's probably less. But if you've got 100 million, you've also probably got a million churches. And you've got probably, you know, our 500,000 churches. Pastor Jin's church was, what, 2,500 people? These house churches, I've dealt with them for years. They're small and they're all over the place. I think the Chinese see any type of organized threat and organized growth as dangerous. And I think that's why Pastor Jin kind of got it. He was expanding on the internet. He was probably growing. You know, they only claim 10,000 people were following him, but that's probably too much for the communist Chinese. But the church is, it's different. I mean, the house churches are a lot different. They are different effectiveness. They are different levels of theology. You meet some of these people sometime and you have no idea that they're even really following the Bible. We bought the Bible. We've actually sometimes called them the First Church of Bob. And what I mean by that is it's basically, you know, it's what the pastor says. I'm not derogatory anyway, but my point is it's not an organized, cohesive group. We did have a letter signed by about 700, pastors. I think if you were on that letter, which, by the way, Pastor Jin did not sign, thankfully, or he would probably still have some more problems. But it's not really the same as Jimmy Lai. And the reason why is Jimmy Lai is in for political crimes. And Pastor Jin was in for violating religious, religious issues. So it's a big difference. And Jimmy has a lifetime of, I wouldn't say opposition to the Chinese Communist Party, because he's never, you know, preached about overthrow or anything like that. But he has a lifetime of activism all the way back to 1989 when he was sending funds up into China. So it's a long history. It's a long problem. And I haven't seen anybody else who's basically been accused of being a one-man wrecking crew by the Chinese of Hong Kong, which is, let's remember, President Trump said Jimmy Lai has been accused of causing bedlam in China. That's a quote from President Trump. And President Trump did a really good job. I'm actually thrilled Pastor Jin is out. And the reason why is it shows, first of all, President Trump can get something from Xi Jinping. It shows Xi Jinping that he can release somebody and it doesn't damage his own standing. And hopefully that means that basically we can move on to other people, especially a man in his 79th year, 78-year-old Jimmy Lai.
0: Gordon, I have a question for Mark.
2: Mark, President Trump said, after talking to Xi Jinping, that Jimmy Lai's case would be much more difficult, referring to what Xi Jinping told him. Do you think that that was Xi Jinping just trying to get a better price for Jimmy's release? Or do think that Xi Jinping is actually feels that way?
1: No, I think it could be. I think that's a really good point. I think there's no doubt that that's possibly it. I think the level of severity is that I think really if you look at, you know, who's involved and what levels internationally, what Jimmy has caused them. I mean, you know, they're defending themselves on Jimmy Lai for the last 5 years at the UN, in Brussels, in Washington, D.C., every place. So in their mind, they probably think he's worth quite a bit to the West. Let's see what we can get. I am not certain if we have anything for trade for them right now, but I do think that that is actually a very good inclination, Gordon. I think that basically they do not want Jimmy to die in prison. They do not want another Liu Xiaobo. They do not want that to happen. And I think also they're aware that they can set conditions where, frankly, Jimmy does not go out and cause them problems. In other words, that's a very easy set of conditions for them to put in. They've done it in the past. We've seen people, even Pastor Jin, you know, they basically just don't right away show up and start causing trouble. But yes, I think the fact of the matter is that this is not dead. But I think the point is that the Chinese view Jimmy. You don't want to say this. You hate to get into the rankings of things. But the fact of the matter is that he's just a much tougher lift for them internally, all the way from the Hong Kong senior people that work for Xi Jinping being very opposed to probably any deal at this point in time, unless they get something out of it, to the fact of the matter is this is really being handled by the MSS. And so that's a little bit different.
0: At Apple Daily, there was more than Jimmy Lai that's being persecuted by the Chinese authorities. There are a lot younger men. I don't know. There are five or six of them.
1: We still have six colleagues there. Right. Their sentences are varied. A couple have gotten sentences up to 10 years. Hopefully they will get out. But like I say, I do think that when you see the Chinese, the way they treat people from political crimes and threats, who they regard as a threat. For example, young Joshua Wong has been recharged. He's pled guilty, and now he's facing another charge. And I think that's because the Chinese don't want him out and about. And so they're holding him in. We've got our people hopefully will start being released within this year. I mean, the end of this year, early next year. And then, but we have two who are sentenced to 10 years because they did not cooperate. So we have a lot of journalists in prison. The Chinese have a lot of folks in prison. The one thing I would point out, John, where you basically were 100% right, there was universal acclamation and people were happy, as I was, that Pastor Jin got out. And that works for the Chinese. I don't understand why they don't get it sometimes. It's called a layup. You know, they basically get everybody off their tail. You think about it. As I said, you have to give the Chinese foreign ministry some credit here. You're very right when we talked before the show. There's a lot of Christians, and the evangelicals in America are very, very powerful. And Pastor Jin was starting to catch fire. He was starting to turn into an issue. By getting him out, they completely neutered that issue right from the start. Now, of course, there's other Chinese there, but they don't have that wonderful daughter Grace and son-in-law Bill and the other people working for them right now. And they're a bit more distant. Pastor Jin's a little bit easier lift because the American people understand him. But and what I mean by that is pastor. He's more the American family, all that good stuff. The others don't have that. But it's really, to me, I think overall, the fact of the matter is the Chinese, basically, this is a layup. And I'm in firm belief after some meetings that the Ministry of Foreign Affairs of China agrees with me on this. Let's just get this over with, put some of these people away on ICE, which you can do. You know, there's places they can be sent, you know, agreements that can be made and take care of it. You know, it's not difficult for them to handle that. And then think of all the possibilities that open up, because this is starting to weigh on many people. I mean, even, God rest his soul, Lindsey Graham. You know, Lindsey, I met him in 2006 in Hong Kong and stayed in contact with him over the years. And he's always was a supporter of Hong Kong and was a supporter of Jimmy Lai.
0: Mark Simon, Jimmy Lai's longtime deputy and director at the now closed Apple Daily. Jimmy Lai remains in prison, condemned. Gordon Chang at Gordon G. Chang. I'm John Batchelor.
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10: 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All eyes on Philly Monday because who doesn't love the long ball? Eight hitters stepping in for the Home Run Derby, a quarter of them in their home park. The crowd certainly hoping for a deep run from Bryce Harper and or Kyle Schwarber. First round, Wilson Contreras and Jordan Walker stealing the spotlight.
11: Jose Flores, who started the season as the Red Sox first base coach and infield instructor, is grooving them. Contreras, yard work, left field. Boom. 13 home runs for the Red Sox superstar. And he swings, and that one looks good. Got some backspin to left. Is it enough? Yes. Tied at 13 now with Wilson Contreras.
10: Walker and Contreras leading the way in the opening round. 13 homers each. Junior Caminero right there as well.
11: He's not thinking about a tie. He now has 12 home runs. And he is into his bonus time. So here we go. Swings and sends this sky high. Left field line. We're all watching. And it is foul.
12: Oh, my.
11: Wow. Just foul. Caminero is looking, thinking, are we sure about that? He doesn't want to leave the box, but it looks like Junior Caminero is going to end tonight's competition with 12 home runs.
10: 13 leading the way in the opening round. Caminero with a dozen. Kyle Schwarber also reaches double digits.
11: Oh, he got all of it. Number second net. So he's now passed Morikami and currently in fourth place behind Contreras, Walker, and Junior Caminero. He will not do it.
12: Wow.
11: And Bryce Harper will come up knowing what the number is. And Schwarber is now, I guess in a weird way, going to have to root against his teammate Harper if he wants to advance. He ends up with 10. That puts him in fourth place overall.
10: The 10 homers for Schwarber does put him into the second round because Bryce Harper would finish with 8. He's knocked out in round one. Our Tim Kirchen caught up with him.
13: Bryce, you've done this before in front of the home crowd, but what was it like tonight in front of the Philly crowd in the home run derby?
14: Yeah, a lot of fun. Wish I would hit a couple more, but I just wanted to come in and have fun and enjoy it. I've won it before, so pretty much did it for the fans, so I'm happy I did it here at home.
13: Was there extra pressure tonight, given you and Kyle were in this together?
14: No, I don't think so. I mean, every time we come in here, I want, you know, if I didn't win, I want him to win and vice versa. So, again, I'm just happy to be part of it, happy to be here, and glad I was able to do it.
10: Top four, on to the semis without Bryce Harper. Top four, and the semifinals would be head-to-head matchups. Junior Caminero putting up 5. Jordan Walker, he makes quick work of that number.
11: Swings, and he's on to the finals as he blasts one to left center, and it is gone, a walk-off for Walker. And Junior Caminero is out.
10: Kind of a theme of the night. Hold that thought. 6 homers in 8 swings. He left 7 swings on the board in the semis. So then it would be Schwarber and Contreras.
11: 9 homers for Schwarber. This one closer to the foul line. But it's gone about 4 rows deep. A good number. He's now egging the crowd on. Swings, and this one is not going to be deep enough. Puts the bat on the ground. His round will end with 9 home runs. Oh, does it again. He's got 8. Oh, boy, this crowd is very anxious. Their hometown guy, Schwarber, has got 9. Crowd is booing Contreras. They want Schwarber in the final. Swings and will not do it. And Schwarber will advance to the final in front of the home crowd here in Philadelphia. Wilson Contreras comes up 1 short.
10: And certainly a partisan crowd in Philly. No denying that, because that would continue into the final. Schwarber facing Jordan Walker. And Schwarber wows them.
11: And he does it. Right field. And it is a blast. Second net caught by a fan leaning over the railing. 11 homers. Did he do it again? A liner. And no, it is not going to leave, but it was touched by a fan leaning over. He will end the round with 11 homers. And that's the number Jordan Walker needs. Schwarber lifts his arms up to celebrate the fans' support of him.
10: Crowd feeling pretty good in Philly with Schwarber sitting on 11. Yet despite consistent boos,
11: he needs to hit 3 in a row. Nobody has hit multiple homers with the magenta ball. Swings, gets it hard and deep to center. And goes just over the wall for his 9th. And that was up there for a while. Tehran throws. Walker swings, gets another. He is going to be within 1. Oh, man.
15: What a performance.
11: He is gone.
15: But wow.
11: Back to back on swings with a magenta ball. Schwarber is out there egging him on. It feels like rooting for Walker. Yeah, Schwarber is rooting for Walker to tie him. Swings, and he will tie it.
13: Got
15: it. Oh, my goodness.
11: Drives one to left. It's 11-11. Oh, Jordan Walker.
15: This is a absolutely epic mountain climb by Walker.
11: 3 in a row with a magenta ball. No one has done it. If he can hit one more, Walker will be the champ. Walker swings deep into the night.
15: Wow.
11: Left field. And Walker walks it off.
15: Oh, my.
11: 4 in a row.
15: What a performance.
11: Schwarber
12: gives him high fives. The Philly fans are all leaving. Jordan Walker, the home run derby champion. Amazing.
10: Carl Ravage, Doug Glanville here on ESPN Radio as Jordan Walker wins the home run derby, homering on his final six swings to win it. 24 years old, 52 days. Fifth youngest home run derby champion. Afterwards, he spoke with our Tim Kirchen.
13: Jordan, that's probably the most dramatic home run derby ever, and you won it. What is your reaction to tonight?
16: I'm just in awe. Honestly, I'm in awe. I mean, Schwarber is an unbelievable hitter, so when he was just popping them out, I was like, I have work to do. And I came in here just trying my best.
13: Did you recognize I have to hit the last four balls for homers to win this thing?
16: I mean, yeah, but I try not to think about it. You know, I want to take my time. I wanted to take some, see those pitches. Those pink balls are tough to see, so I want to make sure I get my best swing off.
13: You know, you sent a lot of Phillies fans home unhappy tonight. Are you okay with that?
16: Yeah, absolutely okay with that, man. They have an unbelievable team. There's nothing to should be sad about, but feels pretty good.
13: Jordan, thanks so much.
16: Yeah, thank you.
13: Bye-bye.
10: Jordan Walker, first Cardinals player to win the home run derby. He's the second to make it to the finals. Albert Pujols made it in 2003. Walker had a walk-off win in round two, hitting six homers in seven swings, and he also walked it off in the finals with 12 homers and 18 swings. All that with the crowd not behind him. ESPN analyst Eduardo Perez.
17: This is vindictive more than anything. One, it's the ability to be able to not hear the crowd and just slow everything down. He was taking pitches. He was being calm. He was being patient. I was on the field. I was next to Ken Griffey Jr. and Jimmy Rollins watching him, and they were like, he is taking a deep breath. He understood the moment. He caught the ball out in front, and he allowed the extension to create the power. And that's what Jordan Walker did. Let's not forget, this is a 6'6", 235 specimen of a man who last year was who was sent down because he could not lift the baseball consistently in games. Well, he learned, and he did it his way by catching the ball out front, and now he's the home run champ in 2026.
10: And he was born in 2002. He's the first Derby champion born in the 2000s. SportsCenter All Night, ESPN Radio. The Derby now behind us. On to the Midsummer Classic on Tuesday. Spotlight on another member of the Phillies. Christopher Sanchez gets the start for the National League against Toronto's Dylan Cease for the American League. Speaking of the Phillies, no Zach Wheeler. The pitcher said he declined an invitation to be added to the National League roster. Said he felt disrespected after being snubbed. He didn't make the initial roster for the National League, nor was he among the replacement players added. The veteran right-hander telling reporters he was invited Friday by Major League Baseball to join the National League roster as an injury replacement, but says he wasn't going to be a fifth option. ESPN's Buster Olney.
18: Last Wednesday, I saw Zach, and this was after he initially had not been on the team, and I asked him, look, if you can pitch on Sunday, if you're going to pitch on Sunday and you can pitch in the All-Star game on Tuesday, would you be willing to be on the team? And he said yes. But it's clear that he changed his mind at some point, feeling that he was disrespected, as you said, because of the fact that he wasn't on the initial team. Look, this is someone who battled his way back from thoracic outlet syndrome surgery. He's been so important to the Phillies as they've established themselves as one of the big contenders, the Dodgers, this year. It's too bad that he's not here.
10: All-Star game coming up on Tuesday. You'll, of course, hear it here on ESPN Radio. SportsCenter All Night. Also coming up on Tuesday, the first of the semifinals. For the first time since FIFA rankings started in 1992, the top four seeds are into the semifinals at the World Cup. And it starts with France and Spain Tuesday afternoon Eastern time. Our Alexis Nunez with analyst Alejandro Moreno.
19: We haven't had any World Cup football in the last 2 days, and we're all having withdrawals. But thankfully for us, the semifinals are upon us, and boy, they're going to be exciting. The top four teams in the world. Ale, let's start off with France versus Spain, because this was the matchup that many of us would have loved to see in the final. We get it in the semifinal. Both of them favorites going into this one, even Stevens. But now the real question is, can even this Spain beat France?
20: Well, if indeed Spain are somehow going to beat France, and somehow I say that because I think France is far and away the best team in this competition and the most talented team in this competition. If Spain are going to beat France, they're going to have to take the ball away from France and keep the ball. The possession of Spain is going to be critically important. So they're going to have to cut that possession for France. They're going to have to be able to hang on to the ball. They're going to have to be able to slow down the game as much as possible, denying the opportunities for Kylian Mbappe and Dembele and Olise to get on the ball in transition. If Spain is able to do that, then they have an opportunity. So my boy, you know I love me some Pedri.
19: Oh, yeah.
20: He has to be at his best, controlling the rhythm and setting the tempo for Spain. They do that, they may just have an opportunity. But more importantly than anything, far more important than the analysis, is the fact that I have picked Spain, and I've said it all along, I have picked Spain to win this competition. And for the sake of my bracket, the only thing that matters in this world right now is for Spain to beat France.
19: Well, this is definitely the more enticing matchup of the two, I guess, for some of us. But then there are the defending champions, Argentina and Lionel Messi, up against England, who really are looking inspired, especially with Jude Bellingham, Harry Kane, we know they still have. So how does this one go, Ale?
20: You can't possibly pick Argentina. They have no legs. They have been dead for the last three matches. They should have lost at least two out of those three matches. Mm-hmm. They've gotten help from all sorts of different places, including Braille and Mbolo when he got himself thrown out when Switzerland were dominating the game. You cannot manufacture energy in those legs, but you can't manufacture heart either.
19: Ooh,
20: and Argentina has plenty of that. I am going with Argentina. Argentina, they'll pull it off. And Lionel Messi and Argentina go to the final of the World Cup.
19: For anyone who didn't know, Ale Moreno is from South America, and I think he would like the trophy to stay on this side of the world. So there you have it. He's going with Argentina, and he's going to go his heart with Spain, but I think his head is saying France.
10: Semifinals getting underway Tuesday afternoon Eastern. France and Spain, the other semifinal matchup. As mentioned, England and Argentina coming up on Wednesday. 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Well, paraphrasing Ralph Cramden from the Honeymooners, bam, right in the kisser. That's next. SportsCenter All Night continues. 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
10: 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WNBA links a 104-100 win over the Mercury. Mercury with a fourth straight loss. They dropped to 5-9 on the road this season. As for Minnesota, it's their fifth game with 100 points or more this season, tied with the Dream and the Tempo for third most in the WNBA. Lynx picking up their third straight win, averaging just over 93 points per game during that streak. In the four-point win over the Mercury, Kayla McBride with a season-high 37 points, one shy of her career high. Olivia Miles, a career high 33 points, most in a game by a rookie in Lynx history. Miles surpassing 400 career points, did that in the first quarter. Lynx with its first game in franchise history in which two players had at least 30 points. Then there was the magic between the Dream and the Sparks.
33: Where's the offense come from right now for the Dream? It's completely dry right now in this period. Reese will take a three. How about that?
10: Angel Reese coming through in the third quarter on USA Network. Dream a 101-92 win over the Sparks. Angel Reese with 23 points, 13 rebounds, 16th double-double of the season, breaking a tie with Jessica Shepherd of Dallas for the WNBA lead. The Dream, two wins in their last three following their five-game losing streak. Fifth game with at least 100 points this season. Sparks with the loss, now 1-7 when trailing by 10 or more at the half. They trailed by 11 in this one. Neko Gumake with 19 points, 5 rebounds in the loss. Well, what happens at Vegas stays in Vegas, right? Not necessarily, as we found out this weekend. A little dust-up between former Miami teammates Bam Adebayo and Tyler Hero. ESPN insider Sham Sharania.
34: This all stemmed from Tyler Hero's comments that leaked on social media critiquing Bam Adebayo. And Bam Adebayo, on Friday morning at Resorts World Hotel at a practice court, approached Tyler Hero about that. And they had a back and forth, and that culminated in Tyler Hero being struck in the face area. Both teams, the Heat and the Bucks, are aware of the situation. There is believed to be surveillance footage available to be reviewed as well. But at this point, no word on any investigation from the NBA. This is believed to be an off-court situation. Tyler Hero not pursuing any legal action as of right now, of course. And Tyler Hero and Bam Adebayo clearly have had some sort of falling out, potentially began last season as teammates together. It was their seventh year together as teammates in Miami, but now Tyler Hero has moved on in a trade for Giannis Antetokounmpo. He's now in Milwaukee, and my understanding is both Tyler Hero and Bam Adebayo here today on Monday want to move on from this situation, but obviously there was lingering effects from this throughout on Friday.
10: Tyler Hero, former Sixth Man of the Year winner, averaged over 20 points, almost 5 rebounds and 4 assists in 33 games last season. Bam Adebayo, three-time All-Star, named to the All-Defensive Team in the 2020
4: 23-24 season, named All-Defensive Second Team five times. As for the altercation, ESPN analyst Kendrick Perkins.
5: Listen, this situation right here is the true definition of catching somebody in traffic. I'm going to catch you in traffic. That's what I, that's the term I use. But I'm not mad at the boxing idea that you have, because we used to do that when we was in the locker room in Boston. We kept a set of boxing gloves, and if anybody had some beef or some tension, they was able to duke it out, and then we move on. Again, let's not make this a big deal. Everybody's good. Shams just basically reported that Tyler Hero don't want to move forward with trying to press any charges. Things happen. Okay, they're not teammates anymore. They don't have to like each other. They don't have to tolerate each other. Cool. No big deal.
4: And move on. We do. SportsCenter All Night, ESPN Radio. Speaking of differing opinions, different sides, there's what's going on at the University of Michigan. Could be a decision later this week on Athletic Director Ward Manuel. ESPN's Pete Thamel.
6: Just in the last few hours today, it's become a fascinating standoff between Ward Manuel and Michigan. He has said publicly that he does not plan to leave, that he is still the athletic director, that he's had conversations with the president that indicate that that's where he'd like to go in the future. It is the tenor of the board, sources have told us, that they could go in a different direction when they do meet and discuss this Jenner and Block intensive law firm investigation into Michigan's athletic department that was kicked off, obviously, with the explosive firing of Sharon Moore as Michigan's head coach. Who knew what they knew with the Connor Stallion scandal, with the Matt Weiss scandal, the former offensive coordinator who was arrested on federal hacking charges. And then obviously all of the subsequent NCAA investigations between recruiting and Stallions' advanced side ceiling scandal. So there is a lot on Michigan's plate that they are going to have to sift through in terms of what Jenner and Block brings this report forward to the Regents. And it will be interesting to see if Manuel and Michigan come to some type of deal. He'd be owed more than $6 million if he's fired without cause.
8: His contract runs through 2030 here, P. What else should we expect to find out when the details of this investigation are released later this week?
6: Kevin, Michigan's been fairly cagey about this investigation. They haven't released it to public records requests. It's unknown if it will just be a verbal report as opposed to a written report, which would make it obviously a little bit more difficult to FOIA. But look, between all the litany of scandals that I just mentioned, it's impossible for Michigan to come out of this looking rosy. You don't spend nearly $12 million on an outside investigation and not come back with any significant findings. So the expectation is this is not going to be flattering for Ward Manuel. But look, Kevin, he's a survivor. He survived the Stallion scandal. He survived the Jim Harbaugh TRO at the end of the 2023 season. And, you know, he survived the end of Sharon Moore's tenure. So there is a sense that he is trying to hang in there now. Whether he and Michigan come to some kind of resolution in the near future before this Regent meeting on Thursday remains to be seen.
4: Ward Manuel, 58 years old, former Michigan football player. He's held the job as the athletic director of Michigan since 2016. Never cited for being involved in any of the scandals. During his time, the school has had pretty good success. National titles in men's basketball, football, men's and women's gymnastics as well. The Board of Regents expected to discuss the investigation and the culture of the athletic department on Thursday. Where does LeBron stand at this point? That's next. SportsCenter All Night at ESPN Radio.
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11: 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Uh-huh. He tore his ACL. The Kansas City Chiefs didn't make the playoffs. So what?
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13: At the SRN News, I'm Jason Walker. President Trump was not kidding at all. The United States launching a new round of attacks overnight on various Iranian ports and other key positions. A federal judge says President Trump's lawsuit against the IRS over his leaked tax returns was filed for an improper purpose, as he referred one of his attorneys for possibly disciplinary action. The ruling from U.S. District Judge Kathleen Williams amounts to a rebuke of the president's suit. Another round of hot weather in store for much of America throughout the week. The National Weather Service predicting that more than 90 different temperature records across America will be tied or broken Tuesday through Thursday this week. Wednesday likely to be the worst of it. This is SRN News.
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0: incredible comeback against Schwarber.
1: Beating two Philly guys effectively in Bryce Harper and Kyle Schwarber in their home ballpark with the Philly fans booing them. At the moment he hit the ball to end it, we literally saw Philly's fans get up and hit the aisles before the ball even landed. What a moment for Jordan Walker.
2: I mean, it was fantastic to watch. I mean, I think you weren't sure how the rules were going to go, but, you know, a lot of players, you know, just created their own rhythm inside of it, and they had a plan. They worked with their own clocks, and, you know, you saw the players that were successful seem to find ways to create their own tempo, and irrespective of, like, okay, I have to swing now. The ones that controlled that did well. The ones that rushed just, you know, seemed to be out of it and inconsistent. And Walker was consistent the whole way. Like, Schwarber had his bumps early, but Walker the entire time, every round, was just calm, and he paced himself, and there's no wavering in his approach. So it definitely gave him a great shot. So if there was anybody to be able to come back for what Schwarber was able to do in that final round, it was Walker, because it just, he had been doing this the whole night, and the performance was really once of a lifetime.
3: He gets $1 million for winning, but what it also does is continue this confidence that's been building in him since spring training. Just 24 years young, could very well become the face of a franchise that's starting to feel a lot better about themselves in St. Louis.
1: Yeah, they'll be contending in the second half, and we will pay attention to Jordan Walker even more as we move forward. But this night kind of reminds me of the night when Josh Hamilton hit all those home runs in Yankee Stadium, where fans who didn't know that much about Jordan Walker before tonight, they certainly walk away saying, okay, this guy's going to be a star for years to come.
3: Don't forget to join us for the All-Star Game. Our coverage will start at 7 p.m. Eastern Time on Tuesday with Buster Olney and Doug Glanville. I'm Carl Ravitch. Jay, back to you in the studio.
4: All right, Carl, well done as always. Disappointment for Philly fans with neither Bryce Harper, who was knocked out in the first round, nor Kyle Schwarber, beaten in the final round, able to win home run derby. Then there's Zach Wheeler, their pitcher, saying he declined an invitation to be added to the National League All-Star roster, said he felt disrespected when he was snubbed more than once. He was finally asked again on Friday to be an injury replacement, but refused, saying he wasn't going to be a fifth option. To the guys at PTI, Pablo Torre and Tony Kornheiser.
5: Hi, Pablo. What is your reaction to Zach Wheeler rejecting an All-Star invitation?
6: So Zach Wheeler, the excellent Phillies pitcher, I would not have known the difference, frankly, if he made it off of the reserve list or made it on the first try. I'm a guy who generally will look at Baseball Reference and be like, ah, an all-star, must have been a fun season that guy had. But at the same time, I also recognize that I am talking to a person who knows a grudge. And so the idea that Zach Wheeler isn't going to let you underestimate him, I kind of delight in how fervent he is in his resentment about a thing that only really he is going to remember.
5: If you're saying that I hold a grudge, if you're saying that I'm motivated by anger, if you're saying that I would have this same kind of reaction, no, in the main, I would. In the main, I would. But Zach Wheeler is 10-1 this year with a 2.13 ERA. His numbers are even better than his teammate, Christopher Sanchez, who is deservedly starting this game because he threw 50 and two-thirds straight innings without allowing an earned run. So I understand it's incomprehensible that there are 12 better pitchers in the National League right now than Zach Wheeler. It's incomprehensible. So understand why he wants to tell baseball to shove it when they do this apology only, Pablo, only because he called them out. I get all that. Where I part company with Zach Wheeler on this particular issue is this: the location of the game. It's in Philadelphia. He pitches in Philadelphia. It's his home park. It's
6: so
5: his
6: petty
5: team. It's his home fans. Go out there and bathe yourself in the adoration of these fans. Don't cost yourself. That's a moment you'll remember for the rest of your life. And now you've turned your back on it as a matter of principle and selfishness to a degree. And so I think he's cutting off his nose to spite his face. I really do in this case. And yet I completely sympathize and even empathize with his position.
6: Of course, but that is the difference between a guy sitting in a studio they made me come to for work and you, who is working from home. A home game. That's what Tony Kornheiser wants in all fronts.
5: Yes.
6: But that is it. I suppose we are done. Back to you.
4: 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Right now, SportsCenter all night.
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0: NBA world, waiting with bated breath for LeBron James to make up his mind.
1: LeBron James wants to be in a competing environment. He wants to play meaningful basketball.
2: We're not worried about nobody's opinions or anything like that. He's going to make the best decision for himself.
3: While the baseball focuses on Philly this week, the NBA is focused on wherever it might be that LeBron James will play this upcoming season. ESPN insider Shams Charania.
4: There's no exact timeline yet, but we are inching closer to a LeBron James decision. All the information that he could want is in because all the teams have made their pitches. General managers, owners, presidents of teams have made their contact. They've continued to be in touch with agent Rich Paul this week. Players have reached out to LeBron James, recruiting him. And yes, the voice notes have all been listened to. The rosters are set. The decks are all laid out. The leaders here are Cleveland, Miami, Philadelphia, Golden State, and Minnesota. And what we know is LeBron James has made it clear privately he wants to be in a situation where he can compete for a championship, but also join a culture or team environment that he feels like he can uplift. And the fact that money is not the driving factor here means that he is able to take his time, because we have offers that we know from with LeBron James that range from minimums to exceptions to salary space. So we'll see when he's ready to make his decision.
3: Number of teams with their fingers crossed. Certainly a matter of a decision at this point. ESPN's Vince Goodwill.
5: Well, it's good to know he's not chasing the ghost. Like, let's be perfectly honest. If you're still chasing the ghost in year 24, the race is over. But I think also it lets you know, it informs you what LeBron is thinking. Like, going into every free agency LeBron has been in, we knew, or his decision reflected his values. In 2010, he had to get into a situation to win a championship. In 2014, he knew that he wanted to make things right with Cleveland. In 2018, when he went to LA, he was entering, so we thought, a new phase in his life and won a championship there. Now we don't know exactly what that is. Unless he chooses San Antonio or Oklahoma City, I don't think that any team is necessarily a LeBron James at age 42 away from winning the championship. And winning the championship is really, really hard. So if he's talking about playing meaningful basketball, and that could be the second round of the playoffs, there's a bunch of teams he can go to and make them a second round playoff team.
6: Tim McMahon, side back in. Where does this land with you, the idea of not chasing rings? How do you interpret that?
7: Chasing rings as in hopping on a bandwagon, as in not earning the honor. And that's, I understand why they would be sensitive to that perception. LeBron James has had too great of a career to be perceived as a ring chaser. He's earned every single championship that he's won. And really, I don't think there's anything, anywhere LeBron can go that would taint his legacy or would dent his case as the greatest of all time. Whether you want to say it's Jordan or him, he's got a case. Just like, by the way, Michael Jordan, the ending of his career in Washington, nobody remembers that barely. I mean, that didn't taint his legacy whatsoever. The difference here is LeBron, he can help a team at least boost their championship chances right now as he enters the age of 42.
3: We're waiting to see where LeBron James lands. We thought Kawhi Leonard was on the move as well, but not so fast. Clippers at the end of June traded him to the Raptors, but the NBA says, hold on. And it wants to wait till the results of the ongoing investigation involving the Clippers. So the trade cannot be completed until the end of that investigation as to whether LA circumvented the salary cap. ESPN's Ramona Shelburne.
8: I don't see it. I know there's a board of governors meeting in Las Vegas on Tuesday, and people think that they'll, obviously this will be a topic of discussion. But the league's decision here really caught people by surprise. I think teams pursuing Kawhi Leonard thought that they were okay to be pursuing the Clippers, didn't think there was going to be any hang up here. And so this has now thrown this into a little bit of jeopardy. But from what I understand, whenever the league investigation wraps up, there will be a time period where the Clippers will have to even respond to what the league finds here. And that has not even begun. And so I don't think we're any closer to necessarily the investigation being wrapped up, the Clippers being able to respond that time period. And then when they finally get to it, the trade being completed or not completed, depending on what happens here. And one thing I can tell you, the Clippers wanted Kawhi Leonard on their roster this year. This was not necessarily something that they sought out. It was essentially, he's an older player who wants an extension. This is a team that's kind of turning over. And so if at the worst case scenario, if this trade doesn't go through, there's a world in which Kawhi Leonard is back on the Clippers roster. So we'll see how this plays out. But I don't think there's going to be any resolution anytime soon. At least the parties involved don't think so.
3: Trade that did go through, Ja Morant to Portland, said over the weekend that his offseason trade from the Grizzlies to the Blazers gives him the chance to start fresh and prove that the bad guy image is a misconception. ESPN's Tim McMahon.
7: I'm curious to find out. Look, Ja addressed that there was some off-court baggage. It is in the past. He has stayed out of trouble the last couple of years, but that affected his value. It's not the only reason, though, that he basically had no trade value. It was also about a lack of durability and diminished production. And so if Ja's going to be special, the thing that makes him special is the way he attacks the basket, the way he just creates havoc when he drives in the paint, whether it's finishing, whether it's spraying out from there. That's also one of the reasons that he hasn't been able to stay on the floor. When you're high-flying around giants around the rim, you tend to fall hard. So for him to make the kind of impact to get his career back on track in terms of being a superstar, he has to attack with reckless abandon. But he needs to stay healthy, too. And you know, those two things don't necessarily go together.
3: Ja Morant. Two-time All-Star, made four trips to the playoffs during his seven-year run with the Grizzlies, but that time in Memphis was complicated by off-court issues. SportsCenter All Night, ESPN Radio. It's the semifinals for the World Cup. Last four teams standing, and it's been 4 years in the making. 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
9: It's one of those things that even the most casual of casual fans understand that, yes, the Super Bowl happens every year. The World Series happens every year. The NBA Finals happens every year. The World Cup does not happen every year. Yes, there are major tournaments throughout the world that happen year in and year out, but there's a name recognition that comes with the World Cup. So I think people understand, like, hey, this has been going on for about a month. We're nearing the end. And in America, we get to four teams left. The first thing that pops in our mind is like, oh, this is the World Cup's Final Four. So we know, we realize a Final Four is important. And now when you're looking at Argentina, when you're looking at Spain, when you're looking at France, when you're looking at England, if you're a FIFA executive, if you're a marketing executive, you have to be ecstatic about this. These are the top four teams in FIFA that made the quote-unquote Final Four. And I'm not even trying to be like a dumb American when I call it the Final Four, but I think people understand how important this is. You couldn't have asked for a better foursome than this. You couldn't have asked for a better quartet.
3: And that quartet includes some marquee names on the soccer world stage. As for which of those players is carrying the most pressure into the Final Four? ESPN analyst Shaka Hislop.
10: I think the most pressure, Kylian Mbappe. I think France are the best team in this tournament. Kylian Mbappe is certainly the bright light of this French national team, coming off two disappointing seasons for Real Madrid, but certainly is playing some of his best football in a France shirt. There's a lot expected of him in what many feel is the best attack that we've seen, not just this tournament, but arguably any. Without question, if they go on to win it, they'll be regarded as the best French team in all history. They'll be spoken about as among the best teams to have played world football. That comes with a lot of pressure, and Kylian Mbappe, as captain, shoulders most of it.
7: Yeah, Spain and France, and when you look at the way Spain plays defensively, good luck getting the ball on offense. They play a lot of keep away here. Yeah. They've been fantastic. Who prevails in Dallas?
10: I think France. I think France are the better of the two teams. For Spain to get the better of France, they have to play exactly as you described, Kevin. They've got to keep the ball. The issue with that is I think France are one of the best pressing teams as well in this tournament. I was full of praise for their attack. They also press better than anybody else in this competition. I will say, though, France's left-back Lucas Digne is probably their Achilles heel. And, of course, Lamine Yamal plays on the right for Spain. So you are able to get Lamine Yamal the ball in space to go one-on-one with Lucas Digne. That's how Spain gets the better of France. But that's one option. I'll be honest, I'm struggling to find any more.
3: Semifinals getting underway this afternoon. France and Spain. The other semifinal matchup is England and Argentina. That is on Wednesday. How to decide what to do in the next couple of weeks. That's next. SportsCenter All Night continues. It's ESPN Radio.
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23: Are you
3: full house in Philly to watch some homers. Hold that thought. We'll start with NBA Summer League. Knicks didn't even have Jack Cale on their roster initially, planning to keep the number 39 pick in Europe. Yet he's in Vegas. Amazon Prime.
0: Here in the Pistons bench, no foul. Want to play straight up here. Take this to about a minute. Cahill drives and flushes. Wow.
18: Number four.
3: Defense wins championships. And a Monday matchup at the Thomas and Mack Center, as we saw on ESPN.
0: 6 seconds. Smith drives into the paint. Throws it up for Mack. Rejected by Lundy. And that'll do it.
1: Wow.
0: The Raptors win.
1: Wow. That's a hell of a block.
18: Number three.
3: He's a guy who led the Euro Cup in blocks this year. Also spending the summer with the Mavs in Las Vegas.
0: He has Graham for three.
22: Oh, Akabunga Yogu rocking the rim. A 7-0 run for Dallas.
18: Number two.
3: From Las Vegas to Philly, and specifically, Jack Caglione goes upper deck at Citizens Bank.
23: I think he reset on the going to
24: Whoa!
23: The field.
3: In the end, it's one swing that wins it.
24: Walker swings deep into the night left field, and Walker walks it off.
23: Oh, my.
24: Four in a row.
23: What a performance.
24: Schwarber gives him high fives. The Philly fans are all leaving. Jordan Walker, the home run derby champion. Amazing.
3: Derby last night, All-Star game tonight. Coverage 7 o'clock Eastern here on ESPN Radio. Then the trade deadline in less than 3 weeks. 15 teams in the American League. There's the three division leaders and 10 others within 6.5 games of a playoff spot. So, what will teams be doing in the next couple of weeks? ESPN insider Buster Olney.
25: So I talked to three GMs today, and they all said the same thing. There really are a lot of questions about how many teams will actually sell. A month ago, it looked inevitable that the Red Sox, the Tigers would sell. The guys like Sonny Gray, Tarik Skubal would make up the heart of the trade conversation. Right. But they've climbed back into the race. And so now the question is, where's the talent going to come from if you do look to upgrade? The Philadelphia Phillies, you mentioned them. The priority, a starting pitcher, a right-handed hitting outfielder, and some bullpen help. The Atlanta Braves, the team they're chasing right now in the National League East, looking for a hitter, again, a right-handed hitter, a starting pitcher, because they've had so many injuries in their rotation. It's going to be a phenomenal second half in that division.
23: I mean, do you wonder, Buster, like, is it fool's gold? Like, you know, all these teams are in it, but are they in it, right? I mean, you're thinking we're trying to win the World Series. Do I give up the farm to just get in as a third wild card team with a field that's not strong? I mean, what are you hearing on that side?
25: And there are just so many variables. It's different with every team. For the Tigers, maybe a reason to go for it is this could be your last year with Tarik Skubal. If you're the Red Sox, Greg Breslow, their head of baseball operations, he's embattled. Some questions whether or not he's going to survive the year in that position. Does ownership give him the go-ahead to go for it and to add some players? You have all of that at work, which is why these next 2 weeks are going to be so important. Typically, small sample size is something that is not trusted in Major League Baseball, but the next 2 weeks are going to tell a lot about who's going to be a buyer and who's going to be a seller.
26: I don't know how you look at the American League and don't think if you are within 3 or 4 games, you're in it. I mean, you have to think you're in it.
23: Yeah, I mean, Minnesota Twin, there's a lot of teams in this mix, and you have to make that decision about, is it enough to get in? You know, you saw the Mariners when they finally got in with so many years of missing, they were just going to do whatever it takes.
26: Right.
23: And then once you're kind of like, all right, now it's not just getting in, it's doing more, the stakes change about what you're willing to give up. You see a lot more moves that are more like win-win moves. All right, you give me I need a catcher, you need a left fielder, we'll just make each other happy kind of thing. That's going to be fascinating.
3: 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Don't often hear boos during Home Run Derby. That's next. It's ESPN Radio.
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33: Oh, wow. Wow. One shot here, right center field. Ballpark may not hold it, and it won't. Woo! That is a massive homer.
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34: 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I was full of praise for their attack. 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
37: 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We've seen him win a championship with the Los Angeles Lakers. I'm intrigued because I now want to see LeBron James go somewhere else different.
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3: 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Channel 80. All eyes on Philly Monday because who doesn't love the long ball? Eight hitters stepping in for the Home Run Derby. A quarter of them in their home park. The crowd certainly hoping for a deep run from Bryce Harper and or Kyle Schwarber. First round Wilson Contreras and Jordan Walker stealing the spotlight.
0: Jose Flores, who started the season as the Red Sox first base coach and infield instructor, is grooving them. Contreras, yard work, left field. Boom. 13 home runs for the Red Sox superstar. And he swings, and that one looks good. Got some backspin to left. Is it enough? Yes. Tied at 13 now with Wilson Contreras.
3: Walker and Contreras leading the way in the opening round. 13 homers each. Junior Caminero right there as well.
0: He's not thinking about a tie. He now has 12 home runs. And he is into his bonus tonsil. Here we go. Swings and sends this sky high. Left field line. We're all watching. And it is foul.
1: Oh, my.
0: Wow. Just foul. Caminero is looking, thinking, are we sure about that? He doesn't want to leave the box, but it looks like Junior Caminero is going to end tonight's competition with 12 home runs.
3: 13 leading the way in the opening round. Caminero with a dozen. Kyle Schwarber also reaches double digits.
0: Oh, number 10, right field, and a second net. So he's now passed Murakami, and currently in fourth place behind Contreras, Walker, and Junior Caminero. He will not do it.
3: Wow.
0: And Bryce Harper will come up knowing what the number is. And Schwarber is now, I guess in a weird way, going to have to root against his teammate Harper if he wants to advance. He ends up with 10. That puts him in fourth place overall.
3: The 10 homers for Schwarber does put him into the second round because Bryce Harper would finish with 8. He's knocked out in round one. Our Tim Kirchen caught up with him.
11: Bryce, you've done this before in front of the home crowd, but what was it like tonight in front of the Philly crowd in the home run derby?
12: Yeah, a lot of fun. Wish I would hit a couple more, but I just wanted to come in and have fun and enjoy it. I've won it before, so pretty much did it for the fans, so I'm happy I did it here at home.
11: Was there extra pressure tonight, given you and Kyle were in this together?
12: No, I don't think so. I mean, every time we come in here, I want, you know, if I didn't win, I want him to win and vice versa. So, again, I'm just happy to be part of it, happy to be here, and glad I was able to do it.
3: Top four, on to the semis without Bryce Harper. Top four, and the semifinals would be head-to-head matchups. Junior Caminero putting up 5. Jordan Walker, he makes quick work of that number.
0: Swings, and he's on to the finals as he blasts one to left center, and it is gone, a walk-off for Walker. And Junior Caminero is out.
3: Kind of a theme of the night. Hold that thought. 6 homers in 8 swings. He left 7 swings on the board in the semis. So then it would be Schwarber and Contreras.
0: 9 homers for Schwarber. This one closer to the foul line. But it's gone about 4 rows deep. A good number. He's now egging the crowd on. Swings, and this one is not going to be deep enough. Puts the bat on the ground. His round will end with 9 home runs. Oh, he does it again. He's got 8. Oh, boy, this crowd is very anxious. Their hometown guy, Schwarber, has got 9. Crowd is booing Contreras. They want Schwarber in the final. Swings and will not do it. And Schwarber will advance to the final in front of the home crowd here in Philadelphia. Wilson Contreras comes up 1 short.
3: And certainly a partisan crowd in Philly. No denying that, because that would continue into the final. Schwarber facing Jordan Walker. And Schwarber wows them.
0: And he does it. Right field. And it is a blast. Second net caught by a fan leaning over the railing. 11 homers. Going to leave, but it was touched by a fan leaning over. He will end the round with 11 homers, and that's the number Jordan Walker needs. Schwarber lifts his arms up to celebrate the fans' support of him.
3: Crowd feeling pretty good in Philly with Schwarber sitting on 11. Yet despite consistent boos,
0: he needs to hit 3 in a row.
1: Nobody has hit multiple homers with the magenta ball. Swings, gets it hard and deep to center, and goes just over the wall for his ninth, and that was up there for a while. Tehran throws. Walker swings, gets another. He is going to be within one. Man.
2: What a performance.
1: He is gone.
2: But wow.
1: Back to back on swings with a magenta ball. Schwarber is out there egging him on. It feels like rooting for Walker. Yeah, Schwarber is rooting for Walker to tie him. Swings, and he will tie it.
4: Got
2: oh,
4: it.
2: My goodness.
1: Drives one to left. It's 11-11. Oh, Jordan Walker.
2: This is a absolutely epic mountain climb by Walker.
1: Three in a row with a magenta ball. No one has done it. If he can hit one more, Walker will be the champ. Walker swings deep into the night.
2: Wow. Performance.
1: Schwarber gives him high fives. The Philly fans are all leaving. Jordan Walker, the home run derby champion. Amazing.
3: Carl Ravage, Doug Glanville here on ESPN Radio as Jordan Walker wins the home run derby, homering on his final six swings to win it. 24 years old, 52 days. Fifth youngest home run derby champion. Afterwards, he spoke with our Tim Kirchin.
11: Jordan, that's probably the most dramatic home run derby ever, and you won it. What is your reaction to tonight?
13: I'm just in awe. Honestly, I'm in awe. I mean, Schwarber is an unbelievable hitter, so when he was just popping them out, I was like, I have work to do. And I came in here just trying my best.
11: Did you recognize I have to hit the last four balls for homers to win this thing?
13: I mean, yeah, but I try not to think about it. You know, I want to take my time. I wanted to take some, see those pitches. Those pink balls are tough to see. So I want to make sure I get my best swing off.
11: You know, you sent a lot of Phillies fans home unhappy tonight. Are you okay with that?
13: Yeah, absolutely okay with that, man. They have an unbelievable team. There's nothing to should be sad about, but feels pretty good.
11: Jordan, thanks so much.
13: Yeah, thank you.
3: Bye-bye. Jordan Walker, first Cardinals player to win the home run derby. He's the second to make it to the finals. Albert Pujols made it in 2003. Walker had a walk-off win in round two, hitting six homers in seven swings. And he also walked it off in the finals with 12 homers and 18 swings. All that with the crowd not behind him. ESPN analyst Eduardo Perez.
14: This is vindictive more than anything. One, it's the ability to be able to not hear the crowd and just slow everything down. He was taking pitches. He was being calm. He was being patient. I was on the field. I was next to Ken Griffey Jr. and Jimmy Rollins watching him, and they were like, he is taking a deep breath. He understood the moment. He caught the ball out in front, and he allowed the extension to create the power, and that's what Jordan Walker did. Let's not forget, this is a 6'6", 235 specimen of a man who last year was, who was sent down because he could not lift the baseball consistently in games. Well, he learned, and he did it his way by catching the ball out front, and now he's the home run champ in 2026.
3: And he was born in 2002. He's the first Derby champion born in the 2000s. SportsCenter All Night, ESPN Radio, the Derby now behind us, on to the Midsummer Classic on Tuesday. Spotlight on another member of the Phillies. Christopher Sanchez gets the start for the National League against Toronto's Dylan Cease for the American League. Speaking of the Phillies, no Zach Wheeler. The pitcher said he declined an invitation to be added to the National League roster, said he felt disrespected after being snubbed. He didn't make the initial roster for the National League, nor was he among the replacement players added. The veteran right-hander telling reporters he was invited Friday by Major League Baseball to join the National League roster as an injury replacement, but says he wasn't going to be a fifth option. ESPN's Buster Olney.
15: Last Wednesday, I saw Zach, and this was after he initially had not been on the team. And I asked him, look, if you can pitch on Sunday, if you're going to pitch on Sunday and you can pitch in the All-Star game on Tuesday, would you be willing to be on the team? And he said yes. But it's clear that he changed his mind at some point, feeling that he was disrespected, as you said, because of the fact that he wasn't on the initial team. Look, this is someone who battled his way back from thoracic outlet syndrome surgery. He's been so important to the Phillies as they've established themselves as one of the big contenders, the Dodgers, this year. It's too bad that he's not here.
3: All-Star Game coming up on Tuesday. You'll, of course, hear it here on ESPN Radio. SportsCenter all night. Also coming up on Tuesday, the first of the semifinals. For the first time since FIFA rankings started in 1992, the top four seeds are into the semifinals at the World Cup. And it starts with France and Spain Tuesday afternoon Eastern Time. Our Alexis Nunez with analyst Alejandro Moreno.
4: We haven't had any World Cup football in the last 2 days, and we're all having withdrawals. But thankfully for us, the semifinals are upon us, and boy, they're going to be exciting. The top four teams in the world. Ale, let's start off with France versus Spain, because this was the matchup that many of us would have loved to see in the final. We get it in the semifinal. Both of them favorites going into this one, even Stevens. But now the real question is, can even this Spain beat France?
5: Well, if indeed Spain are somehow going to beat France, and somehow I say that because I think France is far and away the best team in this competition and the most talented team in this competition. If Spain are going to beat France, they're going to have to take the ball away from France and keep the ball. The possession of Spain is going to be critically important. So they're going to have to cut that possession for France. They're going to have to be able to hang on to the ball. They're going to have to be able to slow down the game as much as possible, denying the opportunities for Kylian Mbappe and Dembele and Olise to get on the ball in transition. If Spain is able to do that, then they have an opportunity. So my boy, you know I love me some Pedri.
4: Oh, yeah.
5: He has to be at his best, controlling the rhythm and setting the tempo for Spain. They do that, they may just have an opportunity. But more importantly than anything, far more important than the analysis, is the fact that I have picked Spain, and I have said it all along, I have picked Spain to win this competition. And for the sake of my bracket, the only thing that matters in this world right now is for Spain to beat France.
4: Well, this is definitely the more enticing matchup of the two, I guess, for some of us. But then there are the defending champions, Argentina, and Lionel Messi up against England, who really are looking inspired, especially with Jude Bellingham. Harry Kane, we know they still have. So how does this one go, Ale?
5: You can't possibly pick Argentina. They have no legs. They have been dead for the last three matches. They should have lost at least two out of those three matches. Mm-hmm. They've gotten help from all sorts of different places, including Braille and Baller when he got himself thrown out when Switzerland were dominating the game. You cannot manufacture energy in those legs, but you can't manufacture heart either.
4: Ooh,
5: and
4: yeah.
5: Argentina has plenty of that. I am going with Argentina. Argentina, they're pulling it off. And Lionel Messi and Argentina go to the final of the World Cup.
4: For anyone who didn't know, Ale Moreno is from South America, and I think he would like the trophy to stay on this side of the world. So there you have it. He's going with Argentina, and he's going to go his heart with Spain, but I think his head is saying France.
3: Semifinals getting underway Tuesday afternoon Eastern. France and Spain, the other semifinal matchup, as mentioned, England and Argentina coming up on Wednesday. 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Well, paraphrasing Ralph Cramden from the Honeymooners, bam, right in the kisser. That's next. SportsCenter All Night continues. It's ESPN Radio.
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3: 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WNBA, Lynx a 104-100 win over the Mercury. Mercury with a fourth straight loss. They dropped to 5-9 on the road this season. As for Minnesota, it's their fifth game with 100 points or more this season, tied with the Dream and the Tempo for third most in the WNBA. Lynx picking up their third straight win, averaging just over 93 points per game during that streak. In the four-point win over the Mercury, Kayla McBride with a season-high 37 points, one shy of her career high. Olivia Miles, a career high 33 points, most in a game by a rookie in Lynx history. Miles surpassing 400 career points. Did that in the first quarter. Lynx with its first game in franchise history in which two players had at least 30 points. Then there was the magic between the Dream and the Sparks.
28: Where's the offense come from right now for the Dream? It's completely dry right now in this period. Reese will take a three. How about that?
3: Angel Reese coming through in the third quarter on USA Network. Dream a 101-92 win over the Sparks. Angel Reese with 23 points, 13 rebounds, 16th double-double of the season, breaking a tie with Jessica Shepherd of Dallas for the WNBA lead. The Dream, two wins in their last three following their five-game losing streak. Fifth game with at least 100 points this season. Sparks with the loss, now 1-7 when trailing by 10 or more at the half. They trailed by 11 in this one. Neko Gumake with 19 points, 5 rebounds in the loss. Well, what happens at Vegas stays in Vegas, right? Not necessarily, as we found out this weekend. A little dust-up between former Miami teammates Bam Adebayo and Tyler Hero. ESPN insider Shams Charania.
2: This all stemmed from Tyler Hero's comments that leaked on social media critiquing Bam Adebayo. And Bam Adebayo, on Friday morning at Resorts World Hotel at a practice court, approached Tyler Hero about that. And they had a back and forth, and that culminated in Tyler Hero being struck in the face area. Both teams, the Heat and the Bucks, are aware of the situation. There is believed to be surveillance footage available to be reviewed as well. But at this point, no word on any investigation from the NBA. This is believed to be an off-court situation. Tyler Hero not pursuing any legal action as of right now, of course. And Tyler Hero and Bam Adebayo clearly have had some sort of falling out, potentially began last season as teammates together. It was their seventh year together as teammates in Miami, but now Tyler Hero has moved on in a trade for Giannis Antetokounmpo. He's now in Milwaukee, and my understanding is both Tyler Hero and Bam Adebayo here today on Monday want to move on from the situation, but obviously there was lingering effects from this throughout on Friday.
3: Tyler Hero, former Sixth Man of the Year winner, averaged over 20 points, almost 5 rebounds and 4 assists in 33 games last season. Bam Adebayo, 3-time All-Star, named to the All-Defensive Team in the 2023-24 season, named All-Defensive Second Team 5 times. As for the altercation, ESPN analyst Kendrick Perkins.
12: Listen, this situation right here is the true definition of catching somebody in traffic. I'm going to catch you in traffic. That's what that's the term I use. But I'm not mad at the boxing idea that you have, because we used to do that when we was in the locker room in Boston. We kept a set of boxing gloves, and if anybody had some beef or some tension, they was able to duke it out, and then we move on. Again, let's not make this a big deal. Everybody's good. Shams just basically reported that Tyler Hero don't want to move forward with trying to press any charges. Things happen. Okay, they're not teammates anymore. They don't have to like each other. They don't have to tolerate each other. Cool. No big deal.
3: And move on. We do. SportsCenter All Night, ESPN Radio. Speaking of differing opinions, different sides, there's what's going on at the University of Michigan. Could be a decision later this week on Athletic Director Ward Manuel. ESPN's Pete Thamel.
19: Just in the last few hours today, it's become a fascinating standoff between Ward Manuel and Michigan. He has said publicly that he does not plan to leave, that he is still the athletic director, that he's had conversations with the president that indicate that that's where he'd like to go in the future. It is the tenor of the board, sources have told us, that they could go in a different direction when they do meet and discuss this Jenner and Block intensive law firm investigation into Michigan's athletic department that was kicked off, obviously, with the explosive firing of Sharon Moore as Michigan's head coach. Who knew what they knew with the Connor Stallion scandal, with the Matt Weiss scandal, the former offensive coordinator who was arrested on federal hacking charges. And then obviously all of the subsequent NCAA investigations between recruiting and Stallions' advanced side-sealing scandal. So there is a lot on Michigan's plate that they are going to have to sift through in terms of what Jenner and Block brings this report forward to the Regents. And it will be interesting to see if Manuel and Michigan come to some type of deal. He'd be owed more than $6 million if he's fired without cause.
20: His contract runs through 2030 here, P. What else should we expect to find out when the details of this investigation are released later this week?
19: Kevin, Michigan's been fairly cagey about this investigation. They haven't released it to public records requests. It's unknown if it will just be a verbal report as opposed to a written report, which would make it obviously a little bit more difficult to FOIA. But look, between all the litany of scandals that I just mentioned, it's impossible for Michigan to come out of this looking rosy. You don't spend nearly $12 million on an outside investigation and not come back with any significant findings. So the expectation is this is not going to be flattering for Ward Manuel. But look, Kevin, he's a survivor. He survived the Stallion scandal. He survived the Jim Harbaugh TRO at the end of the 2023 season. And, you know, he survived the end of Sharon Moore's tenure. So there is a sense that he is trying to hang in there now. Whether he and Michigan come to some kind of resolution in the near future before this Regent meeting on Thursday remains to be seen.
3: Ward Manuel, 58 years old, former Michigan football player. He's held the job as the athletic director of Michigan since 2016. Never cited for being involved in any of the scandals. During his time, the school has had pretty good success. National titles in men's basketball, football, men's and women's gymnastics as well. The Board of Regents expected to discuss the investigation and the culture of the athletic department on Thursday. Where does LeBron stand at this point? That's next. SportsCenter All Night at ESPN Radio.
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13: With SRN News, I'm Jason Walker. South Carolina Governor Henry McMaster naming Darlene Graham Nordone as her late brother Lindsey Graham's temporary replacement in the Senate. Nordone will be serving the remaining months of his term, which ends in January. Majority Leader John Thune says that she will be sworn in Tuesday afternoon. United States launching more strikes on Iran after President Trump saying that Washington is reinstating a blockade on Iran in the Strait of Hormuz. The president suggesting the United States might charge other ships for safe passage. Another round of very hot weather in store for a good part of America this week. National Weather Service predicting more than 90 different temperature records across the U.S. Wednesday into Thursday. This is SRN News.
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5: 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They have an unbelievable team. 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
3: Jordan Walker rallying to beat Kyle Schwarber in the final in front of a Philly crowd that was not shy about its allegiance. 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Our crew led by Carl Ravitch. Carl?
7: Jay, thank you very much. Buster Olney, Doug Glanville. 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And Jordan Walker walked it off with an incredible

0: their own tempo, and irrespective of like, okay, I have to swing now. The ones that control that did well. The ones that rushed just, you know, seemed to be out of it and inconsistent. And Walker was consistent the whole way. Like, Schwarber had his bumps early, but Walker the entire time, every round, was just calm. And he paced himself, dude. And there's no wavering in his approach. So it definitely gave him a great shot. So if there was anybody to be able to come back for what Schwarber was able to do in that final round, it was Walker, because it just, he had been doing this the whole night. And the performance was really once of a lifetime.
1: He gets $1 million for winning, but what it also does is continue this confidence that's been building in him since spring training. Just 24 years young, could very well become the face of a franchise that's starting to feel a lot better about themselves in St. Louis.
2: Yeah, they'll be contending in the second half, and we will pay attention to Jordan Walker even more as we move forward. But this night kind of reminds me of the night when Josh Hamilton hit all those home runs in Yankee Stadium, where fans who didn't know that much about Jordan Walker before tonight, they certainly walk away saying, okay, this guy's going to be a star for years to come.
1: Don't forget to join us for the All-Star Game. Our coverage will start at 7 p.m. Eastern Time on Tuesday with Buster Olney and Doug Glanville. I'm Carl Ravitch. Jay, back to you in the studio.
3: All right, Carl, well done as always. Disappointment for Philly fans with neither Bryce Harper, who was knocked out in the first round, nor Kyle Schwarber, beaten in the final round, able to win home run derby. Then there's Zach Wheeler, their pitcher, saying he declined an invitation to be added to the National League All-Star roster, said he felt disrespected when he was snubbed more than once. He was finally asked again on Friday to be an injury replacement, but refused, saying he wasn't going to be a fifth option. To the guys at PTI, Pablo Torre and Tony Kornheiser.
4: Hi, Pablo. What is your reaction to Zach Wheeler rejecting an All-Star invitation?
5: So Zach Wheeler, the excellent Phillies pitcher, I would not have known the difference, frankly, if he made it off of the reserve list or made it on the first try. I'm a guy who generally will look at Baseball Reference and be like, an All-Star. Must have been a fun season that guy had. But at the same time, I also recognize that I am talking to a person who knows a grudge. And so the idea that Zach Wheeler isn't going to let you underestimate him, I kind of delight in how fervent he is in his resentment about a thing that only really he is going to remember.
4: If you're saying that I hold a grudge, if you're saying that I'm motivated by anger, if you're saying that I would have this same kind of reaction, in the main, I would. In the main, I would. But Zach Wheeler is 10-1 this year with a 2.13 ERA. His numbers are even better than his teammate, Christopher Sanchez, who is deservedly starting this game because he threw 50 and two-thirds straight innings without allowing an earned run. So I understand it's incomprehensible that there are 12 better pitchers in the National League right now than Zach Wheeler. It's incomprehensible. So understand why he wants to tell baseball to shove it when they do this apology only, Pablo, only because he called them out. I get all that. Where I part company with Zach Wheeler on this particular issue is this: the location of the game. It's in Philadelphia. He pitches in Philadelphia. It's his home park. It's
5: so
4: his
5: petty
4: team. It's his home fans. Go out there. Go out there and bathe yourself in the adoration of these fans. Don't cost yourself. That's a moment you'll remember for the rest of your life. And now you've turned your back on it as a matter of principle and selfishness to a degree. And so I think he's cutting off his nose to spite his face. I really do in this case. And yet I completely sympathize and even empathize with his position.
5: Of course, but that is the difference between a guy sitting in a studio they made me come to for work and you, who is working from home. A home game. That's what Tony Kornheiser wants in all fronts.
4: Yes.
5: But that is it. I suppose we are done. Back to you.
3: 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Right now, SportsCenter all night.
6: Once again, the NBA world waiting with bated breath for LeBron James to make up his mind.
7: LeBron James wants to be in a competing environment. He wants to play meaningful basketball.
8: We're not worried about nobody's opinions or anything like that. He's going to make the best decision for himself.
3: While the baseball focuses on Philly this week, the NBA is focused on wherever it might be. LeBron James will play this upcoming season. ESPN insider Shams Charania.
9: There's no exact timeline yet, but we are inching closer to a LeBron James decision. All the information that he could want is in because all the teams have made their pitches. General manager.

0: players, owners, presidents of teams have made their contact. They've continued to be in touch with agent Rich Paul this week. Players have reached out to LeBron James, recruiting him. And yes, the voice notes have all been listened to. The rosters are set. The decks are all laid out. The leaders here are Cleveland, Miami, Philadelphia, Golden State, and Minnesota. And what we know is LeBron James has made it clear privately. He wants to be in a situation where he can compete for a championship, but also join a culture or team environment that he feels that he can uplift. And the fact that money is not the driving factor here means that he is able to take his time, because we have offers that we know from with LeBron James that range from minimums to exceptions to salary space. So we'll see when he's ready to make his decision.
1: Number of teams with their fingers crossed. Certainly a matter of a decision at this point. ESPN's Vince Goodwill.
2: Well, it's good to know he's not chasing the ghost. Like, let's be perfectly honest. If you're still chasing the ghost in year 24, the race is over. But I think also it lets you know, it informs you what LeBron is thinking. Like, going into every free agency LeBron has been in, we knew, or his decision reflected his values. In 2010, he had to get into a situation to win a championship. In 2014, he knew that he wanted to make things right with Cleveland. In 2018, when he went to L.A., he was entering, so we thought, a new phase in his life and won a championship there. Now we don't know exactly what that is. Unless he chooses San Antonio or Oklahoma City, I don't think that any team is necessarily a LeBron James at age 42 away from winning the championship. And winning the championship is really, really hard. So if he's talking about playing meaningful basketball, and that could be the second round of the playoffs, there's a bunch of teams he can go to and make them a second round playoff team.
3: Tim McMahon, slide back in. Where does this land with you, the idea of not chasing rings? How do you interpret that?
4: Chasing rings as in hopping on a bandwagon, as in not earning the honor. And that's, I understand why they would be sensitive to that perception. LeBron James has had too great of a career to be perceived as a ring chaser. He's earned every single championship that he's won. And really, I don't think there's anything, anywhere LeBron can go that would taint his legacy or would dent his case as the greatest of all time. Whether you want to say it's Jordan or him, he's got a case. Just like, by the way, Michael Jordan, the ending of his career in Washington, nobody remembers that barely. I mean, that didn't taint his legacy whatsoever. The difference here is LeBron, he can help a team at least boost their championship chances right now as he enters the age of 42.
1: We're waiting to see where LeBron James lands. We thought Kawhi Leonard was on the move as well, but not so fast. Clippers at the end of June traded him to the Raptors, but the NBA says, hold on. And it wants to wait till the results of the ongoing investigation involving the Clippers. So the trade cannot be completed until the end of that investigation as to whether LA circumvented the salary cap. ESPN's Ramona Shelburne.
5: I don't see it. I know there's a board of governors meeting in Las Vegas on Tuesday, and people think that they'll, obviously this will be a topic of discussion. But the league's decision here really caught people by surprise. I think teams pursuing Kawhi Leonard thought that they were okay to be pursuing the Clippers, didn't think there was going to be any hang up here. And so this has now thrown this into a little bit of jeopardy. But from what I understand, whenever the league investigation wraps up, there will be a time period where the Clippers will have to even respond to what the league finds here. And that has not even begun. And so I don't think we're any closer to necessarily the investigation being wrapped up, the Clippers being able to respond that time period. And then when they finally get to it, the trade being completed or not completed, depending on what happens here. And one thing I can tell you, the Clippers wanted Kawhi Leonard on their roster this year. This was not necessarily something that they sought out. It was essentially, he's an older player who wants an extension. This is a team that's kind of turning over. And so if at the worst case scenario, if this trade doesn't go through, there's a world in which Kawhi Leonard is back on the Clippers roster. So we'll see how this plays out. But I don't think there's going to be any resolution anytime soon. At least the parties involved don't think so.
1: Trade that did go through, Ja Morant to Portland. Said over the weekend that his offseason trade from the Grizzlies to the Blazers gives him the chance to start fresh and prove that the bad guy image is a misconception. ESPN's Tim McMahon.
4: I'm curious to find out. Look, Ja addressed that there was some off-court baggage that is in the past. He has stayed out of trouble the last couple of years, but that affected his value. It's not the only reason, though, that he basically had no trade value. It was also about a lack of durability and diminished production. And so if Ja's going to be special, the thing that makes him special is the way he attacks the basket, the way he just creates havoc when he drives in the paint, whether it's finishing, whether it's spraying it out from there. That's also one of the reasons that he hasn't been able to stay on the floor. When you're high-flying around giants around the rim, you tend to fall hard. So for him to make the kind of impact to get his career back on track in terms of being a superstar, he has to attack with reckless abandon. But he needs to stay healthy, too. And you know, those two things don't necessarily go together.
1: Ja Morant, two-time All-Star, made four trips to the playoffs during his seven-year run with the Grizzlies, but that time in Memphis was complicated by off-court issues. SportsCenter All Night, ESPN Radio. It's the semifinals for the World Cup, last four teams standing, and it's been 4 years in the making. 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
6: It's one of those things that even the most casual of casual fans understand that, yes, the Super Bowl happens every year. The World Series happens every year. The NBA Finals happens every year. The World Cup does not happen every year. Yes, there are major tournaments throughout the world that happen year in and year out, but there's a name recognition that comes with the World Cup. So I think people understand, like, hey, this has been going on for about a month. We're nearing the end. And in America, we get to four teams left. The first thing that pops in our mind is like, oh, this is the World Cup's Final Four. So we know, we realize a Final Four is important. And now when you're looking at Argentina, when you're looking at Spain, when you're looking at France, when you're looking at England, if you're a FIFA executive, if you're a marketing executive, you have to be ecstatic about this. These are the top four teams in FIFA that made the quote-unquote Final Four. And I'm not even trying to be like a dumb American when I call it the Final Four, but I think people understand how important this is. You couldn't have asked for a better foursome than this. You couldn't have asked for a better quartet.
1: And that quartet includes some marquee names on the soccer world stage. As for which of those players is carrying the most pressure into the Final Four, ESPN analyst Shaka Hislop.
7: Under the most pressure, Kylian Mbappe. I think France are the best team in this tournament. Kylian Mbappe is certainly the bright light of this French national team, coming off two disappointing seasons for Real Madrid, but certainly is playing some of his best football in a France shirt. There's a lot expected of him in what many feel is the best attack that we've seen, not just this tournament, but arguably any. Without question, if they go on to win it, they'll be regarded as the best French team in all history. They'll be spoken about as among the best teams to have played world football. That comes with a lot of pressure, and Kylian Mbappe, as captain, shoulders not all, but most of it.
8: Yeah, Spain and France, and when you look at the way Spain plays defensively, good luck getting the ball on offense. They play a lot of keep away here. Yeah. They've been fantastic. Who prevails in Dallas?
7: I think France. I think France are the better of the two teams. For Spain to get the better of France, they have to play exactly as you described, Kevin. They've got to keep the ball. The issue with that is I think France are one of the best pressing teams as well in this tournament. I was full of praise for their attack. They also press better than anybody else in this competition. I will say, though, France's left-back Luka Digne is probably their Achilles heel. And, of course, Lamine Yamal plays on the right for Spain. So you are able to get Lamine Yamal the ball in space to go one-on-one with Luka Digne. That's how Spain gets it better of France. But that's one option. I'll be honest, I'm struggling to find anymore.
1: Semifinals getting underway this afternoon. France and Spain. The other semifinal matchup is England and Argentina. That is on Wednesday. How to decide what to do in the next couple of weeks? That's next. SportsCenter All Night continues. It's ESPN Radio.
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1: Full house in Philly to watch some homers. Hold that thought. We'll start with NBA Summer League. Knicks didn't even have Jack Hale on their roster initially, planning to keep the number 39 pick in Europe. Yet he's in Vegas. Amazon Prime.
25: Here in the Pistons bench, no foul. Want to play straight up here. Take this to about a minute. Cahill drives and flushes. Wow.
21: Number 4.
1: Defense wins championships. and a Monday matchup at the Thomas and Mack Center, as we saw on ESPN.
0: 6 seconds. Smith drives into the paint, throws up for Mack.
1: He's a guy who led the Euro Cup in blocks this year, also spending the summer with the Mavs in Las Vegas.
0: He has planned for three.
2: Oh! Akabunga Yondu rocking the rim! A 7-0 run for Dallas.
21: Number two.
1: From Las Vegas to Philly, and specifically, Jack Caglione goes upper deck at Citizens Bank.
3: I think he reset on the going to
4: Whoa!
3: Field.
1: In the end, it's one swing that wins it.
4: Walker swings deep into the night left field, and Walker walks it off.
3: Oh, my.
4: Four in a row.
3: What a performance.
4: Schwarber gives him high fives. The Philly fans are all leaving. Jordan Just Walker, believe. The home run derby champion. Amazing.
1: Derby last night, All-Star game tonight. Coverage 7 o'clock Eastern here on ESPN Radio. Then the trade deadline in less than 3 weeks. 15 teams in the American League. There's the three division leaders and 10 others within 6.5 games of a playoff spot. So, what will teams be doing in the next couple of weeks? ESPN insider Buster Olney.
5: So I talked to three GMs today, and they all said the same thing. There really are a lot of questions about how many teams will actually sell. A month ago, it looked inevitable that the Red Sox, the Tigers would sell. The guys like Sonny Gray, Tarik Skubal would make up the heart of the trade conversation. Right. But they've climbed back into the race. And so now the question is, where's the talent going to come from if you do look to upgrade? The Philadelphia Phillies, you mentioned them. The priority, a starting pitcher, a right-handed a hitting outfielder, and some bullpen help. The Atlanta Braves, the team they're chasing right now in the National League East, looking for a hitter, again, a right-handed hitter, a starting pitcher, because they've had so many injuries in their rotation. It's going to be a phenomenal second half in that division.
3: I mean, do you wonder, Buster, like, is it fool's gold? Like, you know, all these teams are in it, but are they in it, right? I mean, you're thinking we're trying to win the World Series. Do I give up the farm to just get in as a third wild card team with a field that's not strong? I mean, what are you hearing on that side?
5: And there are just so many variables. It's different with every team. For the Tigers, maybe a reason to go for it is this could be your last year with Tarik Skubal. If you're the Red Sox, Greg Breslow, their head of baseball operations, he's in battle. Some questions whether or not he's going to survive the year in that position. Does ownership give him the go-ahead to go for it and to add some players? You have all of that at work, which is why these next 2 weeks are going to be so important. Typically, small sample size is something that is not trusted in Major League Baseball, but the next 2 weeks are going to tell a lot about who's going to be a buyer and who's going to be a seller.
15: I don't know how you look at the American League and don't think if you are within 3 or 4 games, you're in it. I mean, you have to think you're in it.
3: Yeah, I mean, Minnesota Twin, there's a lot of teams in this mix, and you have to make that decision about, is it enough to get in? You know, you saw the Mariners when they finally got in with so many years of missing, they were just going to do whatever it takes.
15: Right.
3: And then once you're kind of like, all right, now it's not just getting in, it's doing more, the stakes change about what you're willing to give up. You see a lot more moves that are more like win-win moves. All right, you give me I need a catcher, you need a left fielder, we'll just make each other happy kind of thing. That's going to be fascinating.
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9: Oh, wow. Wow. Shot here, right center field. Ballpark may not hold it, and it won't. Woo! That is a massive home.
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11: Gets it to Springer, going downhill. Gets body, but still finishes there, no calls.
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13: We've seen LeBron win a championship in Cleveland. We've seen him win the championship with the Miami Heat. We've seen him win a championship with the Los Angeles Lakers. I'm intrigued because I now want to see LeBron James go somewhere else different.
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1: 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All eyes on Philly Monday because who doesn't love the long ball? Eight hitters stepping in for the Home Run Derby, a quarter of them in their home park. The crowd certainly hoping for a deep run from Bryce Harper and or Kyle Schwarber. First round, Wilson Contreras and Jordan Walker stealing the spotlight.
28: Jose Flores, who started the season as a Red Sox first base coach and infield instructor, is grooving them. Contreras, yard work, left field. Boom. 13 home runs for the Red Sox superstar. And he swings, and that one looks good. Got some backspin to left. Is it enough? Yes. Tied at 13 now with Wilson Contreras.
1: Walker and Contreras leading the way in the opening round. 13 homers each. Junior Caminero right there as well.
28: He's not thinking about a tie. He now has 12 home runs. And he is into his bonus time. So here we go. Swings and sends this sky high. Left field line. We're all watching. And it is foul.
3: Oh, my.
28: Wow. Just foul. Caminero. Is looking, thinking, are we sure about that? He doesn't want to leave the box, but it looks like Junior Caminero is going to end tonight's competition with 12 home runs.
1: 13 leading the way in the opening round. Caminero with a dozen. Kyle Schwarber also reaches double digits.
28: Second net. So he's now passed Murakami and currently in fourth place behind Contreras, Walker, and Junior Caminero. Now he will not do it.
5: Wow.
28: And Bryce Harper will come up knowing what the number is, and Schwarber is now, I guess in a weird way, going to have to root against his teammate Harper if he wants to advance. He ends up with 10. That puts him in fourth place overall.
1: The 10 homers for Schwarber does put him into the second round because Bryce Harper would finish with 8. He's knocked out in round one. Tim Kirchen caught up with him.
5: Bryce, you've done this before in front of the home crowd, but what was it like tonight in front of the Philly crowd in the home run derby?
14: Yeah, a lot of fun. Wish I would hit a couple more, but I just wanted to come in and have fun and enjoy it. I've won it before, so pretty much did it for the fans, so I'm happy I did it here at home.
5: Was there extra pressure tonight, given you and Kyle were in this together?
14: No, I don't think so. I mean, every time we come in here, I want, you know, if I didn't win, I want him to win and vice versa. So, again, I'm just happy to be part of it, happy to be here, and glad I was able to do it.
1: Top four, on to the semis without Bryce Harper. Top four, and the semifinals would be head-to-head matchups. Junior Caminero putting up 5. Jordan Walker, he makes quick work of that number.
28: Swings, and he's on to the finals as he blasts one to left center, and it is gone, a walk-off for Walker. And Junior Caminero is out.
1: Kind of a theme of the night. Hold that thought. 6 homers in 8 swings. He left 7 swings on the board in the semis. So then it would be Schwarber and Contreras.
28: 9 homers for Schwarber. This one closer to the foul line. But it's gone about 4 rows deep. A good number. He's now egging the crowd on. Swings, and this one is not going to be deep enough. Puts the bat on the ground. His round will end with 9 home runs. Oh, he does it again. He's got 8. Oh, boy, this crowd is very anxious. Their hometown guy, Schwarber, has got 9. Crowd is booing Contreras. They want Schwarber in the final. Swings and will not do it. And Schwarber will advance to the final in front of the home crowd here in Philadelphia. Wilson Contreras comes up 1 short.
1: And certainly a partisan crowd in Philly. No denying that, because that would continue into the final. Schwarber facing Jordan Walker. And Schwarber wows them.
28: Going to leave, but it was touched by a fan leaning over. He will end the round with 11 homers, and that's the number Jordan Walker needs. Schwarber lifts his arms up to celebrate the fans' support of him.
1: Crowd feeling pretty good in Philly with Schwarber sitting on 11. Yet despite consistent boos,
28: he needs to hit 3 in a row. Nobody has hit multiple homers with the magenta ball. Swings, gets it hard and deep to center, and goes just over the wall for his 9th, and that was up there for a while. Aaron throws. Walker swings, gets another. He is going to be within 1. Oh, man.
3: What a performance.
15: He is gone.
3: But wow.
15: Back to back on swings with a magenta ball. Schwarber is out there egging him on. It feels like rooting for Walker. Yeah, Schwarber is rooting for Walker to tie him. Swings and he will tie it.
3: Drives
15: one to left. It's 11-11. Oh, Jordan Walker.
3: This is an absolutely epic mountain climb by Walker.
15: Three in a row with a magenta ball. No one has done it. If he can hit one more, Walker will be the champ. Walker swings deep into the night left field. And Walker walks it off.
3: Oh, my.
15: Four in a row.
3: What a performance.
15: Gives him high fives. The Philly fans are all leaving. Jordan Walker, the home run derby champion. Amazing.
1: Carl Ravage, Doug Glanville here on ESPN Radio as Jordan Walker wins the home run derby, homering on his final six swings to win it. 24 years old, 52 days. Fifth youngest home run derby champion. Afterwards, he spoke with our Tim Kirchin.
5: Jordan, that's probably the most dramatic home run derby ever, and you won it. What is your reaction to tonight?
16: I'm just in awe. Honestly, I'm in awe. I mean, Schwarber is an unbelievable hitter, so when he was just popping them out, I was like, I have work to do. And I came in here just trying my best.
5: Did you recognize I have to hit the last four balls for homers to win this thing?
16: I mean, yeah, but I try not to think about it. You know, I wanted to take my time. I wanted to take some, see those pitches. Those pink balls are tough to see, so I wanted to make sure I get my best swing off.
5: You know, you sent a lot of Phillies fans home unhappy tonight. Are you okay with that?
16: Yeah, absolutely okay with that. They have an unbelievable team. There's nothing to be sad about, but feels pretty good.
5: Jordan, thanks so much.
16: Yeah, thank you. Yeah.
5: Bye-bye.
1: Jordan Walker, first Cardinals player to win the home run derby. He's the second to make it to the finals. Albert Pujols made it in 2003. Walker had a walk-off win in round two, hitting six homers and seven swings, and he also walked it off in the finals with 12 homers and 18 swings. All that with the crowd not behind him. ESPN analyst Eduardo Perez.
17: This is vindictive more than anything. One, it's the ability to be able to not hear the crowd and just slow everything down. He was taking pitches. He was being calm. He was being patient. I was on the field. I was next to Ken Griffey Jr. and Jimmy Rollins watching him, and they were like, he is taking a deep breath. He understood the moment. He caught the ball out in front, and he allowed the extension to create the power, and that's what Jordan Walker did. Let's not forget, this is a 6'6", 235 specimen of a man who last year was sent down because he could not lift the baseball consistently in games. Well, he learned, and he did it his way by catching the ball out front, and now he's the home run champ in 2026.
1: And he was born in 2002. He's the first Derby champion born in the 2000s. SportsCenter All Night, ESPN Radio, the Derby now behind us. On to the Midsummer Classic on Tuesday. Spotlight on another member of the Phillies. Christopher Sanchez gets the start for the National League against Toronto's Dylan Cease for the American League. Speaking of the Phillies, no Zach Wheeler. The pitcher said he declined an invitation to be added to the National League roster, said he felt disrespected after being snubbed. He didn't make the initial roster for the National League, nor was he among the replacement players added. The veteran right-hander telling reporters he was invited Friday by Major League Baseball to join the National League roster as an injury replacement, but says he wasn't going to be a fifth option. ESPN's Buster Olney.
18: Last Wednesday, I saw Zach, and this was after he initially had not been on the team. And I asked him, look, if you can pitch on Sunday, if you're going to pitch on Sunday and you can pitch in the All-Star game on Tuesday, would you be willing to be on the team? And he said yes. But it's clear that he changed his mind at some point, feeling that he was disrespected, as you said, because of the fact that he wasn't on the initial team. And look, this is someone who battled his way back from thoracic outlet syndrome surgery. He's been so important to the Phillies as they've established themselves as one of the big contenders of the Dodgers this year. It's too bad that he's not here.
1: All-Star game coming up on Tuesday. You'll, of course, hear it here on ESPN Radio. SportsCenter All Night. Also coming up on Tuesday, the first of the semifinals. For the first time since FIFA rankings started in 1992, the top four seeds are into the semifinals at the World Cup. And it starts with France and Spain Tuesday afternoon Eastern time. Our Alexis Nunez with analyst Alejandro Moreno.
0: We haven't had any World Cup football in the last 2 days, and we're all having withdrawals. But thankfully for us, the semifinals are upon us, and boy, they're going to be exciting. The top four teams in the world. Ale, let's start off with France versus Spain, because this was the matchup that many of us would have loved to see in the final. We get it in the semifinal. Both of them favorites going into this one, even Stevens. But now the real question is, can even this Spain beat France?
2: Well, if indeed Spain are somehow going to beat France, and somehow I say that because I think France is far and away the best team in this competition and the most talented team in this competition. If Spain are going to beat France, they're going to have to take the ball away from France and keep the ball. The possession of Spain is going to be critically important. So they're going to have to cut that possession for France. They're going to have to be able to hang on to the ball. They're going to have to be able to slow down the game as much as possible, denying the opportunities for Kylian Mbappe and Dembele and Olise to get on the ball in transition. If Spain is able to do that, then they have an opportunity. So my boy, you know I love me some Pedri.
0: Oh, yeah.
2: He has to be at his best, controlling the rhythm and setting the tempo for Spain. They do that, they may just have an opportunity. But more importantly than anything, far more important than the analysis, is the fact that I have picked Spain, and I've said it all along, I've picked Spain to win this competition. And for the sake of my bracket, the only thing that matters in this world right now is for Spain to beat France.
0: Well, this is definitely the more enticing matchup of the two, I guess, for some of us. But then there are the defending champions, Argentina and Lionel Messi, up against England, who really are looking inspired, especially with Jude Bellingham. Harry Kane, we know they still have. So how does this one go, Ale?
2: You can't possibly pick Argentina. They have no legs. They have been dead for the last three matches. They should have lost at least two out of those three matches. Mm-hmm. They've gotten help from all sorts of different places, including Braille and Baller when he got himself thrown out when Switzerland were dominating the game. You cannot manufacture energy in those legs, but you can't manufacture heart either.
0: Oh,
2: and
0: yeah.
2: Argentina has plenty of that. I am going with Argentina. Argentina, they're pulling it off. And Lionel Messi and Argentina go to the final in the World Cup.
0: For anyone who didn't know, Ale Moreno is from South America, and I think he would like the trophy to stay on this side of the world. So there you have it. He's going with Argentina, and he's going to go his heart with Spain, but I think his head is saying France.
1: Semifinals getting underway Tuesday afternoon Eastern. France and Spain, the other semifinal matchup. As mentioned, England and Argentina coming up on Wednesday. 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Well, paraphrasing Ralph Cramden from the Honeymooners, bam, right in the kisser. That's next. SportsCenter All Night continues. It's ESPN Radio.
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1: 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WNBA, Lynx a 104-100 win over the Mercury. Mercury with a fourth straight loss. They dropped to 5-9 on the road this season. As for Minnesota, it's their fifth game with 100 points or more this season, tied with the Dream and the Tempo for third most in the WNBA. Lynx picking up their third straight win, averaging just over 93 points per game during that streak. In the four-point win over the Mercury, Kayla McBride with a season-high 37 points, one shy of her career high. Olivia Miles, a career high 33 points, most in a game by a rookie in Lynx history. Miles surpassing 400 career points. Did that in the first quarter. Lynx with its first game in franchise history in which two players had at least 30 points. Then there was the magic between the Dream and the Sparks.
36: Where's the offense come from right now for the Dream? It's completely dry right now in this period. Reese will take a three.
1: Angel Reese coming through in the third quarter on USA Network. Dream a 101-92 win over the Sparks. Angel Reese with 23 points, 13 rebounds, 16th double-double of the season, breaking a tie with Jessica Shepherd of Dallas for the WNBA lead. The Dream, two wins in their last three following their five-game losing streak. Fifth game with at least 100 points this season. Sparks with the loss. Now 1-7 when trailing by 10 or more at the half. They trailed by 11 in this one. Neko Gumake with 19 points, 5 rebounds in the loss. Well, what happens at Vegas stays in Vegas, right? Not necessarily, as we found out this weekend. A little dust-up between former Miami teammates Bam Adebayo and Tyler Hero. ESPN insider Shams Charania.
37: This all stemmed from Tyler Hero's comments that leaked on social media critiquing Bam Adebayo. And Bam Adebayo, on Friday morning at Resorts World Hotel at a practice court, approached Tyler Hero about that. And they had a back and forth, and that culminated in Tyler Hero being struck in the face area. Both teams, the Heat and the Bucks, are aware of the situation. There is believed to be surveillance footage available to be reviewed as well. But at this point, no word on any investigation. information from the NBA. This is believed to be an off-court situation. Tyler Hero not pursuing any legal action as of right now, of course. And Tyler Hero and Bam Adebayo clearly have had some sort of falling out, potentially began last season as teammates together. It was their seventh year together as teammates in Miami. But now Tyler Hero has moved on in a trade for Giannis Antetokounmpo. He's now in Milwaukee. And my understanding is both Tyler Hero and Bam Adebayo here today on Monday want to move on from this situation. But obviously there was lingering effects from this throughout on Friday.
1: Tyler Hero, former Sixth Man of the Year winner, averaged over 20 points, almost 5 rebounds and 4 assists in 33 games last season. Bam Adebayo, 3-time All-Star, named to the All-Defensive Team in the 2023-24 season, named All-Defensive Second Team 5 times. As for the altercation, ESPN analyst Kendrick Perkins.
3: Listen, this situation right here is the true definition of catching somebody in traffic. I'm gonna catch you in traffic. That's the term I use. But I'm not mad at the boxing idea that you have, because we used to do that when we was in the locker room in Boston. We kept a set of boxing gloves, and if anybody had some beef or some tension, they was able to duke it out, and then we move on. Again, let's not make this a big deal. Everybody's good. Shams just basically reported that Tyler Hero don't want to move forward with trying to press any charges. Things happen. Okay, they're not teammates anymore. They don't have to like each other. They don't have to tolerate each other. Cool. No big deal.
1: And move on. We do. SportsCenter All Night, ESPN Radio. Speaking of differing opinions, different sides, there's what's going on at the University of Michigan. Could be a decision later this week on Athletic Director Ward Manuel. ESPN's Pete Thamel.
5: Just in the last few hours today, it's become a fascinating standoff between Ward Manuel and Michigan. He has said publicly that he does not plan to leave, that he is still the athletic director, that he's had conversations with the president that indicate that that's where he'd like to go in the future. It is the tenor of the board, sources have told us, that they could go in a different direction when they do meet and discuss this Jenner and Block intensive law firm investigation into Michigan's athletic department that was kicked off, obviously, with the explosive firing of Sharon Moore as Michigan's head coach. Who knew what they knew with the Connor Stallion scandal, with the Matt Weiss scandal, the former offensive coordinator who was arrested on federal hacking charges. And then obviously all of the subsequent NCAA investigations between recruiting and Stallions' advanced side-sealing scandal. So there is a lot on Michigan's plate that they are going to have to sift through in terms of what Jenner and Block brings this report forward to the Regents. And it will be interesting to see if Manuel and Michigan come to some type of deal. He'd be owed more than $6 million if he's fired without cause.
12: His contract runs through 2030 here, P. What else should we expect to find out when the details of this investigation are released later this week?
5: Kevin, Michigan's been fairly cagey about this investigation. They haven't released it to public records requests. It's unknown if it will just be a verbal report as opposed to a written report, which would make it obviously a little bit more difficult to FOIA. But look, between all the litany of scandals that I just mentioned, it's impossible for Michigan to come out of this looking rosy. You don't spend nearly $12 million on an outside investigation and not come back with any significant findings. So the expectation is this is not going to be flattering for Ward Manuel. But look, Kevin, he's a survivor. He survived the Stallion scandal. He survived the Jim Harbaugh TRO at the end of the 2023 season. And, you know, he survived the end of Sharon Moore's tenure. So there is a sense that he is trying to hang in there now. Whether he and Michigan come to some kind of resolution in the near future before this Regent meeting on Thursday remains to be seen.
1: Ward Manuel, 58 years old, former Michigan football player. He's held the job as the athletic director of Michigan since 2016. Never cited for being involved in any of the scandals. During his time, the school has had pretty good success. National titles in men's basketball, football, men's and women's gymnastics as well. The Board of Regents expected to discuss the investigation and the culture of the athletic department on Thursday. Where does LeBron stand at this point? That's next. SportsCenter All Night at ESPN Radio.
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15: With SRN News, I'm Jason Walker. The death toll from that massive fire in a Bangkok nightclub now stands at 30. More than 70 people injured, 24 of them remaining in critical condition. Media advocates have reacted with alarm to subpoenas issued to five New York Times journalists who reported on security concerns about the new Air Force One. Those subpoenas demand the reporters testify before a federal grand jury next week. United States, no surprise, launching more strikes on Iran after President Trump said Washington is reinstating a blockade on the Strait of Hormuz. Oil prices are higher. Asian shares have fallen, dragged lower by losses from artificial intelligence stocks for the most part Tuesday. This is SRN News.
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1: Jordan Walker rallying to beat Kyle Schwarber in the final in front of a Philly crowd that was not shy about its allegiance. Of course, we heard it here on ESPN Radio. Our crew led by Carl Ravitch. Carl?
6: Jay, thank you very much. Buster Olney, Doug Glanville. Buster, start with you. 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And Jordan Walker walked it off with an incredible comeback against Schwarber.
7: Beating two Philly guys effectively in Bryce Harper and Kyle Schwarber in their home ballpark with the Philly fans booing them. At the moment he hit the ball to end it, we literally saw Philly's fans get up and hit the aisles before the ball even landed. What a moment for Jordan Walker.
8: I mean, it was fantastic to watch. I mean, I think you weren't sure how the rules were going to go, but, you know, a lot of players, you know, just created their own rhythm inside of it, and they had a plan. They worked with their own clocks, and, you know, you saw the players that were successful

0: contending in the second half, and we will keep pay attention to Jordan Walker even more as we move forward. But this night kind of reminds me of the night when Josh Hamilton hit all those home runs in Yankee Stadium, where fans who didn't know that much about Jordan Walker before tonight, they certainly walk away saying, okay, this guy's going to be a star for years to come.
1: 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I'm Carl Ravitch. Jay, back to you in the studio.
2: All right, Carl, well done as always. Disappointment for Philly fans with neither Bryce Harper, who was knocked out in the first round, nor Kyle Schwarber, beaten in the final round, able to win home run derby. Then there's Zach Wheeler, their pitcher, saying he declined an invitation to be added to the National League All-Star roster, said he felt disrespected when he was snubbed more than once. He was finally asked again on Friday to be an injury replacement, but refused, saying he wasn't going to be a fifth option. To the guys at PTI, Pablo Torre and Tony Kornheiser.
3: Hi, Pablo. What is your reaction to Zach Wheeler rejecting an All-Star invitation?
4: So Zach Wheeler, the excellent Phillies pitcher, I would not have known the difference, frankly, if he made it off of the reserve list or made it on the first try. I'm a guy who generally will look at Baseball Reference and be like, ah, an All-Star. Must have been a fun season that guy had. But at the same time, I also recognize that I am talking to a person who knows a grudge. And so the idea that Zach Wheeler isn't going to let you underestimate him, I kind of delight in how fervent he is in his resentment about a thing that only really he is going to remember.
3: If you're saying that I hold a grudge, if you're saying that I'm motivated by anger, if you're saying that I would have this same kind of reaction, no, in the main, I would. In the main, I would. But Zach Wheeler is 10-1 this year with a 2.13 ERA. His numbers are even better than his teammate, Christopher Sanchez, who is deservedly starting this game because he threw 50 and two-thirds straight innings without allowing an earned run. So I understand it's incomprehensible that there are 12 better pitchers in the National League right now than Zach Wheeler. It's incomprehensible. So understand why he wants to tell baseball to shove it when they do this apology only, Pablo, only because he called them out. I get all that. Where I part company with Zach Wheeler on this particular issue is this: the location of the game. It's in Philadelphia. He pitches in Philadelphia. It's his home park. It's so his petty team. It's his home fans. Go out there and bathe yourself in the adoration of these fans. Don't cost yourself. That's a moment you'll remember for the rest of your life. And now you've turned your back on it as a matter of principle and selfishness to a degree. And so I think he's cutting off his nose to spite his face. I really do in this case. And yet I completely sympathize and even empathize with his position.
4: Of course, but that is the difference between a guy sitting in a studio they made me come to for work and you who is working from home. A home game. That's what Tony Kornheiser wants in all fronts.
3: Yes.
4: But that is it. I suppose we are done. Back to you.
2: 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Right now, SportsCenter all night.
5: Once again, the NBA world waiting with bated breath for LeBron James to make up his mind.
6: LeBron James wants to be in a competing environment. He wants to play meaningful basketball.
7: We're not worried about nobody's opinions or anything like that. He's going to make the best decision for himself.
2: While the baseball focuses on Philly this week, the NBA is focused on wherever it might be. LeBron James will play this upcoming season. ESPN insider Shams Charania.
8: There's no exact timeline yet, but we are inching closer to a LeBron James decision. All the information that he could want is in because all the teams have made their pitches. General managers, owners, presidents of teams have made their contact. They've continued to be in touch with agent Rich Paul this week. Players have reached out to LeBron James, recruiting him. And yes, the voice notes have all been listened to. The rosters are set. The decks are all laid out. The leaders here are Cleveland, Miami, Philadelphia, Golden State, and Minnesota. And what we know is LeBron James has made it clear privately he wants to be in a situation where he can compete for a championship, but also join a culture, a team environment that he feels that he can uplift. And the fact that money is not the driving factor here means that he is able to take his time, because we have offers that we know from with LeBron James that range from minimums to exceptions to salary space. So we'll see when he's ready to make his decision.
2: Number of teams with their fingers crossed certainly a matter of a decision at this point.

0: point. ESPN's Vince Goodwill.
1: Well, it's good to know he's not chasing the ghost. Like, let's be perfectly honest. If you're still chasing the ghost in year 24, the race is over. But I think also it lets you know, it informs you what LeBron is thinking. Like, going into every free agency LeBron has been in, we knew, or his decision reflected his values. In 2010, he had to get into a situation to win a championship. In 2014, he knew that he wanted to make things right with Cleveland. In 2018, when he went to L.A., he was entering, so we thought, a new phase in his life and won a championship there. Now we don't know exactly what that is. Unless he chooses San Antonio or Oklahoma City, I don't think that any team is necessarily a LeBron James at age 42 away from winning the championship. And winning the championship is really, really hard. So if he's talking about playing meaningful basketball, and that could be the second round of the playoffs, there's a bunch of teams he can go to and make them a second round playoff team.
2: Tim McMahon, slide back in. Where does this land with you, the idea of not chasing rings? How do you interpret that?
3: Chasing rings as in hopping on a bandwagon, as in not earning the honor. And that's, I understand why they would be sensitive to that perception. LeBron James has had too great of a career to be perceived as a ring chaser. He's earned every single championship that he's won. And really, I don't think there's anything, anywhere LeBron can go that would taint his legacy or would dent his case as the greatest of all time. Whether you want to say it's Jordan or him, he's got a case. Just like, by the way, Michael Jordan, the ending of his career in Washington, nobody remembers that barely. I mean, that didn't taint his legacy whatsoever. The difference here is LeBron, he can help a team at least boost their championship chances right now as he enters the age of 42.
0: We're waiting to see where LeBron James lands. We thought Kawhi Leonard was on the move as well, but not so fast. Clippers at the end of June traded him to the Raptors, but the NBA says, hold on. And it wants to wait till the results of the ongoing investigation involving the Clippers. So the trade cannot be completed until the end of that investigation as to whether LA circumvented the salary cap. ESPN's Ramona Shelburne.
4: I don't see it. I know there's a board of governors meeting in Las Vegas on Tuesday, and people think that obviously this will be a topic of discussion. But the league's decision here really caught people by surprise. I think teams pursuing Kawhi Leonard thought that they were okay to be pursuing. The Clippers didn't think there was going to be any hang up here. And so this has now thrown this into a little bit of jeopardy. But from what I understand, whenever the league investigation wraps up, there will be a time period where the Clippers will have to even respond to what the league finds here. And that has not even begun. And so I don't think we're any closer to necessarily the investigation being wrapped up, the Clippers being able to respond that time period. And then when they finally get to it, the trade being completed or not completed, depending on what happens here. And one thing I can tell you, the Clippers wanted Kawhi Leonard on their roster this year. This was not necessarily something that they sought out. It was essentially, he's an older player who wants an extension. This is a team that's kind of turning over. And so if at the worst case scenario, if this trade doesn't go through, there's a world in which Kawhi Leonard is back on the Clippers roster. So we'll see how this plays out. But I don't think there's going to be any resolution anytime soon. At least the parties involved don't think so.
0: Trade that did go through, Ja Morant to Portland. Said over the weekend that his offseason trade from the Grizzlies to the Blazers gives him the chance to start fresh and prove that the bad guy image is a misconception. ESPN's Tim McMahon.
3: I'm curious to find out. Look, Ja addressed that there was some off-court baggage that is in the past. He has stayed out of trouble the last couple of years, but that affected his value. It's not the only reason, though, that he basically had no trade value. It was also about a lack of durability and diminished production. And so if Ja's going to be special, the thing that makes him special is the way he attacks the basket, the way he just creates havoc when he drives in the paint, whether it's finishing, whether it's spraying it out from there. That's also one of the reasons that he hasn't been able to stay on the floor. When you're high-flying around giants around the rim, you tend to fall hard. So for him to make the kind of impact to get his career back on track in terms of being a superstar, he has to attack with reckless abandon. But he needs to stay healthy, too. And you know, those two things don't necessarily go together.
0: Ja Morant, two-time All-Star, made four trips to the playoffs during his seven-year run with the Grizzlies. But that time in Memphis was complicated by off-court issues. SportsCenter All Night, ESPN Radio. It's the semifinals for the World Cup. Last four teams standing, and it's been 4 years in the making. Earlier on ESPN Radio, our Justin Tinsley.
5: It's one of those things that even the most casual of casual fans understand that, yes, the Super Bowl happens every year. The World Series happens every year. The NBA Finals happens every year. The World Cup does not happen every year. Yes, there are major tournaments throughout the world that happen year in and year out, but there's a name recognition that comes with the World Cup. So I think people understand, like, hey, this has been going on for about a month. We're nearing the end. And in America, we get to four teams left. The first thing that pops in our mind is like, oh, this is the World Cup's Final Four. So we know, we realize a Final Four is important. And now when you're looking at Argentina, when you're looking at Spain, when you're looking at France, when you're looking at England, if you're a FIFA executive, if you're a marketing executive, you have to be ecstatic about this. These are the top four teams in FIFA that made the quote-unquote Final Four. And I'm not even trying to be like a dumb American when I call it the Final Four, but I think people understand how important this is. You couldn't have asked for a better foursome than this. You couldn't have asked for a better quartet.
0: And that quartet includes some marquee names on the soccer world stage. As for which of those players is carrying the most pressure into the Final Four, ESPN analyst Shaka Hislop.
6: Under the most pressure, Kylian Mbappe. I think France are the best team in this tournament. Kylian Mbappe is certainly the bright light of this French national team, coming off two disappointing seasons for Real Madrid, but certainly is playing some of his best football in a France shirt. There's a lot expected of him in what many feel is the best attack that we've seen, not just this tournament, but arguably any. Without question, if they go on to win it, they'll be regarded as the best French team in all history. They'll be spoken about as among the best teams to have played world football. That comes with a lot of pressure, and Kylian Mbappe, as captain, shoulders most of it.
7: Yeah, Spain and France, and when you look at the way Spain plays defensively, good luck getting the ball on offense. They play a lot of keep away here. Yeah. They've been fantastic. Who prevails in Dallas?
6: I think France. I think France are the better of the two teams. For Spain to get the better of France, they have to play exactly as you described, Kevin. They've got to keep the ball. The issue with that is I think France are one of the best pressing teams as well in this tournament. I was full of praise for their attack. They also press better than anybody else in this competition. I will say, though, France's left-back Lucas Digne is probably their Achilles heel. And, of course, Lamine Yamal plays on the right for Spain. So you are able to get Lamine Yamal the ball in space to go one-on-one with Lucas Digne. That's how Spain gets the better of France. But that's one option. I'll be honest, I'm struggling to find any more.
0: Semifinals getting underway this afternoon. France and Spain. The other semifinal matchup is England and Argentina. That is on Wednesday. How to decide what to do in the next couple of weeks. That's next. SportsCenter All Night continues. It's ESPN Radio.
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0: Full house in Philly to watch some homers. Hold that thought. We'll start with NBA Summer League. Knicks didn't even have Jack Cale on their roster initially, planning to keep the number 39 pick in Europe. Yet he's in Vegas. Amazon Prime.
25: Here in the Pistons bench, no foul. 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Take this to about a minute. Cahill drives and flushes. 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
21: Number four.
0: Defense wins championships. And a Monday matchup at the Thomas and Mack Center, as we saw on ESPN.
25: 6 seconds. Smith drives into the paint, throws up for Mack.
0: He's a guy who led the Euro Cup in blocks this year, also spending the summer with the Mavs in Las Vegas.
25: He has Graham for three.
22: Oh, Akabunga Yongu rocking the rim. A 7-0 run for Dallas.
21: Number two.
0: From Las Vegas to Philly, and specifically, Jack Caglione goes upper deck at Citizens Bank.
26: I think he reset on the going to the field.
0: In the end, It's one swing that wins it.
1: Walker swings deep into the night left field. And Walker walks it off.
26: Oh, my.
1: Four in a row.
26: What a performance.
1: Schwarber gives him high fives. The Philly fans are all leaving. Jordan Walker, the home run derby champion. Amazing.
0: Derby last night, All-Star game tonight. Coverage 7 o'clock Eastern here on ESPN Radio. Then the trade deadline in less than 3 weeks. 15 teams in the American League. There's the three division leaders and 10 others within 6.5 games of a playoff spot. So, what will teams be doing in the next couple of weeks? ESPN insider Buster Olney.
2: So I talked to three GMs today, and they all said the same thing. There really are a lot of questions about how many teams will actually sell. A month ago, it looked inevitable that the Red Sox, the Tigers would sell. The guys like Sonny Gray, Tarik Skubal would make up the heart of the trade conversation. Right. But they've climbed back into the race. And so now the question is, where's the talent going to come from if you do look to upgrade? The Philadelphia Phillies, you mentioned them. The priority, a starting pitcher, a right-handed hitting outfielder, and some bullpen help. The Atlanta Braves, the team they're chasing right now in the National League East, looking for a hitter, again, a right-handed hitter, a starting pitcher, because they've had so many injuries in their rotation. It's going to be a phenomenal second half in that division.
26: I mean, do you wonder, Buster, like, is it fool's gold? Like, you know, all these teams are in it, but are they in it, right? I mean, you're thinking we're trying to win the World Series. Do I give up the farm to just get in as a third wild card team with a field that's not strong? I mean, what are you hearing on that side?
2: And there are just so many variables. It's different with every team. For the Tigers, maybe a reason to go for it is this could be your last year with Tarik Skubal. If you're the Red Sox, Greg Breslow, their head of baseball operations, he's in battle. Some questions whether or not he's going to survive the year in that position. Does ownership give him the go-ahead to go for it and to add some players? You have all of that at work, which is why these next 2 weeks are going to be so important. Typically, small sample size is something that is not trusted in Major League Baseball, but the next 2 weeks are going to tell a lot about who's going to be a buyer and who's going to be a seller.
3: I don't know how you look at the American League and don't think if you are within 3 or 4 games, you're in it. I mean, you have to think you're in it.
26: Yeah, I mean, Minnesota Twin, there's a lot of teams in this mix, and you have to make that decision about, is it enough to get in? You know, you saw the Mariners when they finally got in with so many years of missing, they were just going to do whatever it takes.
3: Right.
26: And then once you're kind of like, all right, now it's not just getting in, it's doing more, the stakes change about what you're willing to give up. You see a lot more moves that are more like win-win moves. You give me I need a catcher, you need a left fielder, we'll just make each other happy kind of thing. That's going to be fascinating.
0: Then we'll see if anybody can catch the Dodgers in the NL, too. Don't often hear boos during Home Run Derby. That's next. It's ESPN Radio.
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9: Oh, wow. Wow. One shot here, right center field. Ballpark may not hold it, and it won't. Woo! That is a massive homer.
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13: We've seen LeBron win a championship in Cleveland. 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We've seen him win a championship with the Los Angeles Lakers. I'm intrigued because I now want to see LeBron James go somewhere else different.
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0: Big swings, rule the night, SportsCenter All Night, ESPN Radio. 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All eyes on Philly Monday because who doesn't love the long ball? Eight hitters stepping in for the Home Run Derby, a quarter of them in their home park. The crowd certainly hoping for a deep run from Bryce Harper and or Kyle Schwarber. First round, Wilson Contreras and Jordan Walker stealing the spotlight.
27: Jose Flores, who started the season as the Red Sox first base coach and infield instructor, is grooving them. Contreras, yard work, left field. Boom. Wow. 13 home runs for the Red Sox superstar. And he swings, and that one looks good. Got some backspin to left. Is it enough? Yes. Tied at 13 now with Wilson Contreras.
0: Walker and Contreras leading the way in the opening round. 13 homers each. Junior Caminero right there as well.
27: He's not thinking about a tie. He now has 12 home runs. And he is into his bonus tassel. Here we go. Swings and sends the sky high. Left field line. We're all watching. And it is foul.
26: Oh, my.
27: Wow. Just foul. Caminero just is looking, thinking, are we sure about that? He doesn't want to leave the box, but it looks like Junior Caminero is going to end tonight's competition with 12 home runs.
0: 13 leading the way in the opening round. Caminero with a dozen. Kyle Schwarber also reaches double digits.
27: Oh, he got all of it. Number 10, right field, and the second deck. So He's now passed Murakami and currently in fourth place behind Contreras, Walker, and Junior Caminero. No, he will not do it.
14: Wow.
27: And Bryce Harper will come up knowing what the number is, and Schwarber is now, I guess in a weird way, going to have to root against his teammate Harper if he wants to advance. He ends up with 10. That puts him in fourth place overall.
0: The 10 homers for Schwarber does put him into the second round because Bryce Harper would finish with 8. He's knocked out in round one. Our Tim Kirchen caught up with him.
15: Bryce, you've done this before in front of the home crowd, but what was it like tonight in front of the Philly crowd in the home run derby?
16: Yeah, a lot of fun. Wish I would hit a couple more, but I just wanted to come in and have fun and enjoy it. I've won it before, so pretty much did it for the fans, so I'm happy I did it here at home.
15: Was there extra pressure tonight, given you and Kyle were in this together?
16: No, I don't think so. I mean, every time we come in here, I want, you know, if I didn't win, I want him to win and vice versa. So, again, I'm just happy to be part of it, happy to be here, and glad I was able to do it.
0: Top four, on to the semis without Bryce Harper. Top four, and the semifinals would be head-to-head matchups. Junior Caminero putting up 5. Jordan Walker, he makes quick work of that number.
27: Swings, and he's on to the finals as he blasts one to left center, and it is gone, a walk-off for Walker. And Junior Caminero is out.
0: Kind of a theme of the night. Hold that thought. 6 homers in 8 swings. He left 7 swings on the board in the semis. So then it would be Schwarber and Contreras.
27: 9 homers for Schwarber. This one closer to the foul line, but it's gone about 4 rows deep. A good number. He's now egging the crowd on. Swings, and this one is not going to be deep enough. Puts the bat on the ground. His round will end with 9 home runs. Oh, he does it again. He's got 8. Oh, boy, this crowd is very anxious. Their hometown guy, Schwarber, has got 9. Crowd is booing Contreras. They want Schwarber in the final. Swings, and will not do it. And Schwarber will advance to the final in front of the home crowd here in Philadelphia. Wilson Contreras comes up 1 short.
0: And certainly a partisan crowd in Philly. No denying that, because that would continue into the final. Schwarber facing Jordan Walker. And Schwarber wows them.
27: And he does it. Right field. And it is a blast. Second deck caught by a fan leaning over the railing. 11 homers. Did he do it again? A liner. And no, it is not going to leave, but it was touched by a fan leaning over. He will end the round with 11 homers. And that's the number Jordan Walker needs. Schwarber lifts his arms up to celebrate the fans' support of him.
0: Crowd feeling pretty good in Philly with Schwarber sitting on 11. Yet despite consistent boos,
27: he needs to hit 3 in a row. Nobody has hit multiple homers with the magenta ball. Swings, gets it hard and deep to center, and goes just over the wall for his 9th, and that was up there for a while. Tehran throws. Walker swings, gets another. He is going to be within 1. Oh, man.
26: What a performance.
27: Wow. Back to back on swings with a magenta ball. Schwarber is out there egging him on. It feels like rooting for Walker. Yeah, Schwarber is rooting for Walker to tie him. Swings, and he will tie it.
26: Drives
27: one to left. It's 11-11. Oh, Jordan Walker.
26: This is a absolutely epic mountain climb by Walker.
27: 3 in a row with a magenta ball. No one has done it. If he can hit one more, Walker will be the champ. Walker swings deep into the night left field. And Walker walks it off.
26: Oh, my.
27: 4 in a row.
26: What a performance.
27: Schwarber gives him high fives. The Philly fans are all leaving. Jordan Walker, the home run derby champion. Amazing.
0: Carl Ravage, Doug Glanville here on ESPN Radio as Jordan Walker wins the home run derby, homering on his final six swings to win it. 24 years old, 52 days. Fifth youngest home run derby champion. Afterwards, he spoke with our Tim Kirchen.
15: Jordan, that's probably the most dramatic home run derby ever, and you won it. What is your reaction to tonight?
14: I'm just in awe. Honestly, I'm in awe. I mean, Schwarber is an unbelievable hitter, so when he was just popping them out, I was like, I have work to do. And I came in here just trying my best.
15: Did you recognize I have to hit the last four balls for homers to win this thing?
14: I mean, yeah, but I try not to think about it. You know, I want to take my time. I wanted to take some, see those pitches. Those pink balls are tough to see, so I want to make sure I get my best swing off.
15: You know, you sent a lot of Phillies fans home unhappy tonight. Are you okay with that?
14: Yeah, absolutely okay with that, man. They have an unbelievable team. There's nothing to should be sad about, but feels pretty good.
15: Jordan, thanks so much.
14: Yeah, thank you.
15: Bye-bye.
0: Jordan Walker, first Cardinals player to win the home run derby. He's the second to make it to the finals. Albert Pujols made it in 2003. Walker had a walk-off win in round two, hitting six homers in seven swings, and he also walked it off in the finals with 12 homers and 18 swings. All that with the crowd not behind him. ESPN analyst Eduardo Perez.
17: This is vindictive more than anything. One, it's the ability to be able to not hear the crowd and just slow everything down. He was taking pitches. He was being calm. He was being patient. I was on the field. I was next to Ken Griffey Jr. and Jimmy Rollins watching him, and they were like, he is taking a deep breath. He understood the moment. He caught the ball out in front, and he allowed the extension to create the power, and that's what Jordan Walker did. Let's not forget, this is a 6'6", 235 specimen of a man who last year was who was sent down because he could not lift the baseball consistently in games. Well, he learned, and he did it his way by catching the ball out front, and now he's the home run champ in 2026.
0: And he was born in 2002. He's the first Derby champion born in the 2000s. SportsCenter All Night, ESPN Radio. The Derby now behind us. On to the Midsummer Classic on Tuesday. Spotlight on another member of the Phillies. Christopher Sanchez gets the start for the National League against Toronto's Dylan Cease for the American League. Speaking of the Phillies, no Zach Wheeler. The pitcher said he declined an invitation to be added to the National League roster. Said he felt disrespected after being snubbed. He didn't make the initial roster for the National League, nor was he among the replacement players added. The veteran right-hander telling reporters he was invited Friday by Major League Baseball to join the National League roster as an injury replacement, but says he wasn't going to be a fifth option. ESPN's Buster Olney.
18: Last Wednesday, I saw Zach, and this was after he initially had not been on the team. And I asked him, look, if you can pitch on Sunday, if you're going to pitch on Sunday and you can pitch in the All-Star game on Tuesday, would you be willing to be on the team? And he said, yes. But it's clear that he changed his mind at some point, feeling that he was disrespected, as you said, because of the fact that he wasn't on the initial team. Look, this is someone who battled his way back from thoracic outlet syndrome surgery. He's been so important to the Phillies as they've established themselves as one of the big contenders, the Dodgers, this year. It's too bad that he's not here.
0: All-Star game coming up on Tuesday. You'll, of course, hear it here on ESPN Radio. SportsCenter All Night. Also coming up on Tuesday, the first of the semifinals. For the first time since FIFA rankings started in 1992, the top four seeds are into the semifinals at the World Cup. And it starts with France and Spain Tuesday afternoon Eastern time. Our Alexis Nunez with analyst Alejandro Moreno.
19: We haven't had any World Cup football in the last 2 days, and we're all having withdrawals. But thankfully for us, the semifinals are upon us, and boy, they're going to be exciting. The top four teams in the world. Ale, let's start off with France versus Spain, because this was the matchup that many of us would have loved to see in the final. We get it in the semifinal. Both of them favorites going into this one, even Stevens. But now the real question is, can even this Spain beat France?
20: Well, if indeed Spain are somehow going to beat France, and somehow I say that because I think France is far and away the best team in this competition and the most talented team in this competition. If Spain are going to beat France, they're going to have to take the ball away from France and keep the ball. The possession of Spain is going to be critically important. So they're going to have to cut that possession for France. They're going to have to be able to hang on to the ball. They're going to have to be able to slow down the game as much as possible, denying the opportunities for Kylian Mbappe and Dembele and Olise to get on the ball in transition. If Spain is able to do that, then they have an opportunity. So my boy, you know I love me some Pedri.
19: Oh, yeah.
20: He has to be at his best, controlling the rhythm and setting the tempo for Spain. They do that, they may just have an opportunity. But more importantly than anything, far more important than the analysis, is the fact that I have picked Spain, and I've said it all along, I've picked Spain to win this competition. And for the sake of my bracket, the only thing that matters in this world right now is for Spain to beat France.
19: Well, this is definitely the more enticing matchup of the two, I guess, for some of us. But then there are the defending champions, Argentina, and Lionel Messi up against England, who really are looking inspired, especially with Jude Bellingham, Harry Kane, we know they still have. So how does this one go, Ale?
20: You can't possibly pick Argentina. They have no legs. They have been dead for the last three matches. They should have lost at least two out of those three matches. Mm-hmm. They've gotten help from all sorts of different places, including Braille and Mbolo when he got himself thrown out when Switzerland were dominating the game. You cannot manufacture energy in those legs, but you can't manufacture heart either.
19: Oh,
20: and
19: yeah.
20: Argentina has plenty of that. I am going with Argentina. Argentina, they're pulling it off. And Lionel Messi and Argentina go to the final of the World Cup.
19: For anyone who didn't know, Ale Moreno is from South America, and I think he would like the trophy to stay on this side of the world. So there you have it. He's going with Argentina, and he's going to go his heart with Spain, but I think his head is saying France.
0: Semifinals getting underway Tuesday afternoon Eastern. France and Spain, the other semifinal matchup. As mentioned, England and Argentina coming up on Wednesday. 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Well, paraphrasing Ralph Cramden from the Honeymooners, bam, right in the kisser. That's next. Sports Center All Night continues. It's ESPN Radio.
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2: Touchdown! Patrick Mahomes. Uh-huh. He tore his ACL. The Kansas City Chiefs didn't make the playoffs. So what?
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0: 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WNBA, Lynx a 104-100 win over the Mercury. Mercury with a fourth straight loss. They dropped to 5-9 on the road this season. As for Minnesota, it's their fifth game with 100 points or more this season, tied with the Dream and the Tempo for third most in the WNBA. Lynx picking up their third straight win, averaging just over 93 points per game during that streak. In the four-point win over the Mercury, Kayla McBride with a season-high 37 points, one shy of her career high. Olivia Miles, a career high 33 points, most in the game by a rookie in Lynx history. Miles surpassing 400 career points, did that in the first quarter. Lynx with its first game in franchise history, which two players had at least 30 points. Then there was the magic between the Dream and the Sparks.
31: Where's the offense come from right now for the Dream? It's completely dry right now in this period. Reese will take a three. How about that?
0: Angel Reese coming through in the third quarter on USA Network. Dream a 101-92 win over the Sparks. Angel Reese with 23 points, 13 rebounds, 16th double-double of the season, breaking a tie with Jessica Shepherd of Dallas for the WNBA lead. The Dream, two wins in their last three following their five-game losing streak. Fifth game with at least 100 points this season. Sparks with the loss, now 1-7 when trailing by 10 or more at the half. They trailed by 11 in this one. Neko Gumuke with 19 points, 5 rebounds in the loss. Well, what happens at Vegas stays in Vegas, right? Not necessarily, as we found out this weekend. A little dust-up between former Miami teammates Bam Adebayo and Tyler Hero. ESPN insider Shams Charania.
32: This all stemmed from Tyler Hero's comments that leaked on social media critiquing Bam Adebayo. And Bam Adebayo, on Friday morning at Resorts World Hotel at a practice court, approached Tyler Hero about that. And they had a back and forth, and that culminated in Tyler Hero being struck in the face area. Both teams, the Heat and the Bucks, are aware of the situation. There is believed to be surveillance footage available to be reviewed as well. But at this point, no word on any investigation from the NBA. This is believed to be an off-court situation. Tyler Hero not pursuing any legal action as of right now, of course. And Tyler Hero and Bam Adebayo clearly have had some sort of falling out, potentially began last season as teammates together. It was their seventh year together as teammates in Miami, but now Tyler Hero has moved on in a trade for Giannis Antetokounmpo. He's now in Milwaukee, and my understanding is both Tyler Hero and Bam Adebayo here today on Monday want to move on from the situation, but obviously there was a lingering effects from this throughout on Friday.
0: Tyler Hero, former sixth man of the year winner, averaged over 20 points, almost 5 rebounds and 4 assists in 33 games last season. Bam Adebayo, three-time All-Star, named to the All-Defensive Team in the 2023-24 season, named All-Defensive Second Team 5 times. As for the altercation, ESPN analyst Kendrick Perkins.
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6: is the true definition of catching somebody in traffic. I'm gonna catch you in traffic. That's what I, that's the term I use. But I'm not mad at the boxing idea that you have, because we used to do that when we was in the locker room in Boston. We kept a set of boxing gloves, and if anybody had some beef or some tension, they was able to duke it out, and then we move on. Again, let's not make this a big deal. Everybody's good. Shams just basically reported that Tyler Hero don't want to move forward with trying to press any charges. Things happen. Okay, they're not teammates anymore. They don't have to like each other. They don't have to tolerate each other. Cool. No big deal.
0: And move on. We do. SportsCenter All Night, ESPN Radio. Speaking of differing opinions, different sides, there's what's going on at the University of Michigan. Could be a decision later this week on Athletic Director Ward Manuel. ESPN's Pete Thamel.
8: Just in the last few hours today, it's become a fascinating standoff between Ward Manuel and Michigan. He has said publicly that he does not plan to leave, that he is still the athletic director, that he's had conversations with the president that indicate that that's where he'd like to go in the future. It is the tenor of the board, sources have told us, that they could go in a different direction when they do meet and discuss this Jenner & Block intensive law firm investigation into Michigan's athletic department that was kicked off, obviously, with the explosive firing of Sharon Moore as Michigan's head coach. Who knew what they knew with the Connor Stallion scandal, with the Matt Weiss scandal, the former offensive coordinator who was arrested on federal hacking charges. And then obviously all of the subsequent NCAA investigations between recruiting and Stallion's advanced side sealing scandal. So there is a lot on Michigan's plate that they are going to have to sift through in terms of what Jenner & Block brings this report forward to the Regents. And it will be interesting to see if Manuel and Michigan come to some type of deal. He'd be owed more than $6 million if he's fired without cause.
9: His contract runs through 2030 here, P. What else should we expect to find out when the details of this investigation are released later this week?
8: Kevin, Michigan's been fairly cagey about this investigation. They haven't released it to public records requests. It's unknown if it will just be a verbal report as opposed to a written report, which would make it obviously a little bit more difficult to FOIA. But look, between all the litany of scandals that I just mentioned, it's impossible for Michigan to come out of this looking rosy. You don't spend nearly $12 million on an outside investigation and not come back with any significant findings. So the expectation is this is not going to be flattering for Ward Manuel. But look, Kevin, he's a survivor. He survived the Stallion scandal. He survived the Jim Harbaugh TRO at the end of the 2023 season. And, you know, he survived the end of Sharon Moore's tenure. So there is a sense that he is trying to hang in there now. Whether he and Michigan come to some kind of resolution in the near future before this Regent meeting on Thursday remains to be seen.
0: Ward Manuel, 58 years old, former Michigan football player. He's held the job as the athletic director of Michigan since 2016. Never cited for being involved in any of the scandals. During his time, the school has had pretty good success. National titles in men's basketball, football, men's and women's gymnastics as well. The Board of Regents expected to discuss the investigation and the culture of the athletic department on Thursday. Where does LeBron stand at this point? That's next. SportsCenter All Night at ESPN Radio.
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18: With SRN News, I'm Jason Walker. United States launching more strikes on Iran overnight as President Trump says Washington is, quote, reinstating a blockade on Iran in the Strait of Hormuz. Oil prices are higher and Asian shares have fallen, dragging lower by losses from artificial intelligence stocks. Price of Brent crude climbed to $84 a barrel Tuesday after soaring nearly 10% earlier Monday. In South Carolina, Governor Henry McMaster has tapped Darlene Graham Nordone as her late brother's temporary replacement in the Senate. Nordone will serve the remaining months of Lindsey Graham's term, which ends in January. Majority Leader John Thune says that she will be sworn in later Tuesday. This is SRN News.
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0: Jordan Walker rallying to beat Kyle Schwarber in the final in front of a Philly crowd that was not shy about its allegiance. Of course, we heard it here on ESPN Radio. Our crew led by Carl Ravitch. Carl?
34: Jay, thank you very much. Buster Olney, Doug Glanville. Buster, start with you. You come into an event, new rules, new format, yada, yada, yada, and it delivered in spades, man. And Jordan Walker walked it off with an incredible comeback against Schwarber.
35: Beating two Philly guys, effectively, in Bryce Harper and Kyle Schwarber in their home ballpark with the Philly fans booing them. At the moment he hit the ball to end it, we literally saw Philly's fans get up and hit the aisles before the ball even landed. What a moment for Jordan Walker.
36: I mean, it was fantastic to watch. I mean, I think you weren't sure how the rules were going to go, but, you know, a lot of players, you know, just created their own rhythm inside of it, and they had a plan. They worked with their own clocks, and you know, you saw the players that were successful seem to find ways to create their own tempo, and irrespective of like, okay, I have to swing now. The ones that controlled that did well. The ones that rushed just, you know, seemed to be out of it and inconsistent. And Walker was consistent the whole way. Like, Schwarber had his bumps early, but Walker the entire time, every round, was just calm, and he paced himself, and there's no wavering in his approach. So it definitely gave him a great shot. So if there was anybody to be able to come back for what Schwarber was able to do in that final round, it was Walker, because it just, he had been doing this the whole night, and the performance was really once of a lifetime.
1: He gets $1 million for winning, but what it also does is continue this confidence that's been building in him since spring training. Just 24 years young, could very well become the face of a franchise that's starting to feel a lot better about themselves in St. Louis.
35: Yeah, they'll be contending in the second half, and we

0: able to win Home Run Derby. Then there's Zach Wheeler, their pitcher, saying he declined an invitation to be added to the National League All-Star roster, said he felt disrespected when he was snubbed more than once. He was finally asked again on Friday to be an injury replacement, but refused, saying he wasn't going to be a fifth option. To the guys at PTI, Pablo Torre and Tony Kornheiser.
1: Hi, Pablo. What is your reaction to Zach Wheeler rejecting an All-Star invitation?
2: So Zach Wheeler, the excellent Phillies pitcher, I would not have known the difference, frankly, if he made it off of the reserve list or made it on the first try. I'm a guy who generally will look at Baseball Reference and be like, ah, an All-Star. Must have been a fun season that guy had. But at the same time, I also recognize that I am talking to a person who knows a grudge. And so the idea that Zach Wheeler isn't going to let you underestimate him, I kind of delight in how fervent he is in his resentment about a thing that only really he is going to remember.
1: If you're saying that I hold a grudge, if you're saying that I'm motivated by anger, if you're saying that I would have this same kind of reaction, no, in the main, I would. In the main, I would. But Zach Wheeler is 10-1 this year with a 2.13 ERA. His numbers are even better than his teammate, Christopher Sanchez, who is deservedly starting this game because he threw 50 2/3 straight innings without allowing an earned run. So I understand it's incomprehensible that there are 12 better pitchers in the National League right now than Zach Wheeler. It's incomprehensible. So understand why he wants to tell baseball to shove it when they do this apology only, Pablo, only because he called them out. I get all that. Where I part company with Zach Wheeler on this particular issue is this: the location of the game. It's in Philadelphia. He pitches in Philadelphia. It's his home park. It's so his petty team. It's his home fans. Go out there and bathe yourself in the adoration of these fans. Don't cost yourself. That's a moment you'll remember for the rest of your life. And now you've turned your back on it as a matter of principle and selfishness to a degree. And so I think he's cutting off his nose to spite his face. I really do in this case. And yet I completely sympathize and even empathize with his position.
2: Of course, but that is the difference between a guy sitting in a studio they made me come to for work and you who is working from home. A home game. That's what Tony Kornheiser wants in all fronts.
1: Yes.
2: But that is it. I suppose we are done. Back to you.
0: 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Right now, SportsCenter all night.
3: Once again, the NBA world waiting with bated breath for LeBron James to make up his mind.
4: LeBron James wants to be in a competing environment. He wants to play meaningful basketball.
5: We're not worried about nobody's opinions or anything like that. He's going to make the best decision for himself.
0: While the baseball focuses on Philly this week, the NBA is focused on wherever it might be. LeBron James will play this upcoming season. ESPN insider Shams Charania.
6: There's no exact timeline yet, but we are inching closer to a LeBron James decision. All the information that he could want is in because all the teams have made their pitches. General managers, owners, presidents of teams have made their contact. They've continued to be in touch with agent Rich Paul this week. Players have reached out to LeBron James, recruiting him. And yes, the voice notes have all been listened to. The rosters are set. The decks are all laid out. The leaders here are Cleveland, Miami, Philadelphia, Golden State, and Minnesota. And what we know is LeBron James has made it clear privately he wants to be in a situation where he can compete for a championship, but also join a culture, a team environment that he feels that he can uplift. And the fact that money is not the driving factor here means that he is able to take his time, because we have offers that we know from with LeBron James that range from minimums to exceptions to salary space. So we'll see when he's ready to make his decision.
0: Number of teams with their fingers crossed. Certainly a matter of a decision at this point. ESPN's Vince Goodwill.
7: Well, it's good to know he's not chasing the ghost. Like, let's be perfectly honest. If you're still chasing the ghost in year 24, the race is over. But I think also it lets you know, it informs you what LeBron is thinking. Like, going into every free agency LeBron has been in, we knew, or his decision reflected his values. In 2010, he had to get in a situation to win a championship. In 2014, he knew that he wanted to make things right with Cleveland. In 2018, when he went to L.A., he was entering, so we thought, a new phase in his life and won a championship there. Now we don't know exactly what that is. Unless he chooses San Antonio or Oklahoma City, I don't think that any team

0: It's necessarily a LeBron James at age 42 away from winning the championship. And winning the championship is really, really hard. So if he's talking about playing meaningful basketball, and that could be the second round of the playoffs, there's a bunch of teams he can go to and make them a second round playoff team.
1: Tim McMahon, slide back in. Where does this land with you, the idea of not chasing rings? How do you interpret that?
2: Chasing rings as in hopping on a bandwagon, as in not earning the honor. And that's, I understand why they would be sensitive to that perception. LeBron James has had too great of a career to be perceived as a ring chaser. He's earned every single championship that he's won. And really, I don't think there's anything, anywhere LeBron can go that would taint his legacy or would dent his case as the greatest of all time. Whether you want to say it's Jordan or him, he's got a case. Just like, by the way, Michael Jordan, the ending of his career in Washington, nobody remembers that barely. I mean, that didn't taint his legacy whatsoever. The difference here is LeBron, he can help a team at least boost their championship chances right now as he enters the age of 42.
3: We're waiting to see where LeBron James lands. We thought Kawhi Leonard was on the move as well, but not so fast. Clippers at the end of June traded him to the Raptors, but the NBA says, hold on. And it wants to wait till the results of the ongoing investigation involving the Clippers. So the trade cannot be completed until the end of that investigation as to whether LA circumvented the salary cap. ESPN's Ramona Shelburne.
4: I don't see it. I know there's a board of governors meeting in Las Vegas on Tuesday, and people think that they'll, obviously this will be a topic of discussion. But the league's decision here really caught people by surprise. I think teams pursuing Kawhi Leonard thought that they were okay to be pursuing. The Clippers didn't think there was going to be any hang up here. And so this is now thrown this into a little bit of jeopardy. But from what I understand, whenever the league investigation wraps up, there will be a time period where the Clippers will have to even respond to what the league finds here. And that has not even begun. And so I don't think we're any closer to necessarily the investigation being wrapped up, the Clippers being able to respond that time period. And then when they finally get to it, the trade being completed or not completed, depending on what happens here. And one thing I can tell you, the Clippers wanted Kawhi Leonard on their roster this year. This was not necessarily something that they sought out. It was essentially, he's an older player who wants an extension. This is a team that's kind of turning over. And so if at the worst case scenario, if this trade doesn't go through, there's a world in which Kawhi Leonard is back on the Clippers roster. So we'll see how this plays out. But I don't think there's going to be any resolution anytime soon. At least the parties involved don't think so.
3: Trade that did go through, Ja Morant to Portland. Said over the weekend that his offseason trade from the Grizzlies to the Blazers gives him the chance to start fresh and prove that the bad guy image is a misconception. ESPN's Tim McMahon.
2: I'm curious to find out. Look, Ja addressed that there was some off-court baggage that is in the past. He has stayed out of trouble the last couple of years, but that affected his value. It's not the only reason, though, that he basically had no trade value. It was also about a lack of durability and diminished production. And so if Ja's going to be special, the thing that makes him special is the way he attacks the basket, the way he just creates havoc when he drives in the paint, whether it's finishing, whether it's spraying out from there. That's also one of the reasons that he hasn't been able to stay on the floor. When you're high-flying around giants around the rim, you tend to fall hard. So for him to make the kind of impact to get his career back on track in terms of being a superstar, he has to attack with reckless abandon. But he needs to stay healthy, too. And you know, those two things don't necessarily go together.
3: Ja Morant, two-time All-Star, made four trips to the playoffs during his seven-year run with the Grizzlies. But that time in Memphis was complicated by off-court issues. SportsCenter All Night, ESPN Radio. It's the semifinals for the World Cup. Last four teams standing. And it's been 4 years in the making. Earlier on ESPN Radio, our Justin Tinsley.
5: It's one of those things that even the most casual of casual fans understand that, yes, the Super Bowl happens every year. The World Series happens every year. The NBA Finals happens every year. The World Cup does not happen every year. Yes, there are major tournaments throughout the world that happen year in and year out, but there's a name recognition that comes with the World Cup. Mm-hmm. So I think people understand, like, hey, this has been going on for about a month. We're nearing the end. And in America, we get to four teams left. The first thing that pops in our mind is like, oh, this is the World Cup's Final Four. So we know, we realize a Final Four is important. And now when you're looking at Argentina, when you're looking at Spain, when you're looking at France, when you're looking at England, if you're a FIFA executive, if you're a marketing executive, you have to be ecstatic about this. These are the top four teams in FIFA that made the quote-unquote Final Four. And I'm not even trying to be like a dumb American when I call it the Final Four, but I think people understand how important this is. You couldn't have asked for a better foursome than this. You couldn't have asked for a better quartet.
3: And that quartet includes some marquee names on the soccer world stage. As for which of those players is carrying the most pressure into the Final Four, ESPN analyst Shaka Hislop.
6: Under the most pressure, Kylian Mbappe. I think France are the best team in this tournament. Kylian Mbappe is certainly the bright light of this French national team, coming off two disappointing seasons for Real Madrid, but certainly is playing some of his best football in a France shirt. There's a lot expected of him in what many feel is the best attack that we've seen, not just this tournament, but arguably any. Without question, if they go on to win it, they'll be regarded as the best French team in all history. They'll be spoken about as among the best teams to have played world football. That comes with a lot of pressure, and Kylian Mbappe, as captain, shoulders most of it.
7: Yeah, Spain and France, and when you look at the way Spain plays defensively, good luck getting the ball on offense. They play a lot of keep away here. Yeah. They've been fantastic. Who prevails in Dallas?
6: I think France. I think France are the better of the two teams. For Spain to get the better of France, they have to play exactly as you described, Kevin. They've got to keep the ball. The issue with that is I think France are one of the best pressing teams as well in this tournament. I was full of praise for their attack. They also press better than anybody else in this competition. I will say, though, France's left-back Luka Digne is probably their Achilles heel. And, of course, Lamine Yamal plays on the right for Spain. So you are able to get Lamine Yamal the ball in space to go one-on-one with Luka Digne. That's how Spain gets the better of France. But that's one option. I'll be honest, I'm struggling to find any more.
3: Semifinals getting underway this afternoon. France and Spain. The other semifinal matchup is England and Argentina. That is on Wednesday. How to decide what to do in the next couple of weeks. That's next. SportsCenter All Night continues. It's ESPN Radio.
8: Did you name yourself that? 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
26: 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Are you ready to take?
10: Number 5.
3: Full house in Philly to watch some homers. Hold that thought. We'll start with NBA Summer League. Knicks didn't even have Jack Cale on their roster initially, planning to keep the number 39 pick in Europe. Yet he's in Vegas. Amazon Prime.
27: Here in the Pistons bench, no foul. Want to play straight up here. Take this to about a minute. Cahill drives and flushes. Wow.
10: Number 4.
3: Defense wins championships. And a Monday matchup at the Thomas and Mack Center, as we saw on ESPN.
27: 6 seconds. Smith drives into the paint, throws it up for Mack.
26: Rejected by Lundy, and that'll do it.
27: Wow.
26: The Raptors win.
27: Wow. That's a hell of a block.
10: Number 3.
3: He's a guy who led the Euro Cup in blocks this year, also spending the summer with the Mavs in Las Vegas.
27: He has Bram for 3.
26: Oh, Akabunga.
10: Number 2.
3: From Las Vegas to Philly, and specifically, Jack Caglione goes upper deck at Citizens Bank.
28: I think he reset on the going to the
26: field. Oh, watch out. Another one pulled down the line and right. Wow. And he just went third deck. That has been reserved for Ryan Howard and Ryan Howard only.
10: Number 1.
3: In the end, it's one swing that wins it.
26: Schwarber gives him high fives. The Philly fans are all leaving. Jordan Walker, the Hoban Derby champion. Amazing.
3: Derby last night, All-Star game tonight. Coverage 7 o'clock Eastern here on ESPN Radio. Then the trade deadline in less than 3 weeks. 15 teams in the American League. There's the three division leaders and 10 others within 6.5 games of a playoff spot. So what will teams be doing in the next couple of weeks? ESPN insider Buster Olney.
0: So I talked to three GMs today, and they all said the same thing. There really are a lot of questions about how many teams will actually sell. A month ago, it looked inevitable that the Red Sox, the Tigers would sell. The guys like Sonny Gray, Tarek Skubal would make up the heart of the trade conversation. Right. But they've climbed back into the race. And so now the question is, where's the talent going to come from if you do look to upgrade? The Philadelphia Phillies, you mentioned them. The priority, a starting pitcher, a right-handed hitting outfielder, and some bullpen help. The Atlanta Braves, the team they're chasing right now in the National League East, looking for a hitter, again, a right-handed hitter, a starting pitcher, because they've had so many injuries in their rotation. It's going to be a phenomenal second half in that division.
1: I mean, do you wonder, Buster, like, is it fool's gold? Like, you know, all these teams are in it, but are they in it, right? I mean, you're thinking we're trying to win the World Series. Do I give up the farm to just get in as a third wild card team with a field that's not strong? I mean, what are you hearing on that side?
0: And there are just so many variables. It's different with every team. For the Tigers, maybe a reason to go for it is this could be your last year with Tarek Skubal. If you're the Red Sox, Greg Breslow, their head of baseball operations, he's in battle. Some questions whether or not he's going to survive the year in that position. Does ownership give him the go-ahead to go for it and to add some players? You have all of that at work, which is why these next 2 weeks are going to be so important. Typically, small sample size is something that is not trusted in Major League Baseball, but the next 2 weeks are going to tell a lot about who's going to be a buyer and who's going to be a seller.
2: I don't know how you look at the American League and don't think if you are within 3 or 4 games, you're in it. I mean, you have to think you're in it.
1: Yeah, I mean, Minnesota Twin, there's a lot of teams in this mix, and you have to make that decision about, is it enough to get in? You know, you saw the Mariners when they finally got in with so many years of missing, they were just going to do whatever it takes.
2: Right.
1: And then once you're kind of like, all right, now it's not just getting in, it's doing more, the stakes change about what you're willing to give up. You see a lot more moves that are more like win-win moves. All right, you give me I need a catcher, you need a left fielder, we'll just make each other happy kind of thing. 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
12: 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Wow.
2: One shot here, right center field. Ballpark may not hold it, and it won't. Woo! That is a massive homer.
10: We prepare you for our highly anticipated World Cup semifinals.
13: I think France are one of the best pressing teams as well in this tournament. 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They also press better than anybody else in this competition.
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14: Gets to Springer, going downhill. 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
16: We've seen LeBron win a championship in Cleveland. We've seen him win the championship with the Miami Heat. We've seen him win a championship with the Los Angeles Lakers. I'm intrigued because I now want to see LeBron James go somewhere else different.
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3: 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Channel 80. All eyes on Philly Monday because who doesn't love the long ball? Eight hitters stepping in for the Home Run Derby. A quarter of them in their home park. The crowd certainly hoping for a deep run from Bryce Harper and or Kyle Schwarber. First round, Wilson Contreras and Jordan Walker stealing the spotlight.
2: Jose Flores, who started the season as a Red Sox first base coach and infield instructor, is grooving them. Contreras, yard work, left field. Boom. 13 home runs for the Red Sox superstar. And he swings, and that one looks good. Got some backspin to left. Is it enough? Yes. At 13 now with Wilson Contreras.
3: Walker and Contreras leading the way in the opening round. 13 homers each. Junior Caminero right there as well.
2: He's not thinking about a tie. He now has 12 home runs. And he is into his bonus time. So here we go. Swings and sends this sky high. Left field line. We're all watching. And it is foul.
1: Oh, my.
2: Wow. Just foul. Caminero is looking, thinking, are we sure about that? He doesn't want to leave the box, but it looks like Junior Caminero is going to end tonight's competition with 12 home runs.
3: 13 leading the way in the opening round. Caminero with a dozen. Kyle Schwarber also reaches double digits.
2: Second deck. So he's now passed Murakami and currently in fourth place behind Contreras, Walker, and Junior Caminero. Now he will not do it.
3: Wow.
2: And Bryce Harper will come up knowing what the number is, and Schwarber is now, I guess in a weird way, going to have to root against his teammate Harper if he wants to advance. He ends up with 10. That puts him in fourth place overall.
3: The 10 homers for Schwarber does put him into the second round because Bryce Harper would finish with 8. He's knocked out in round one. Tim Kirchin caught up with him.
0: Bryce, you've done this before in front of the home crowd, but what was it like tonight in front of the Philly crowd in the home run derby?
12: Yeah, a lot of fun. Wish I would have hit a couple more, but I just wanted to come in and have fun and enjoy it. I've won it before, so pretty much did it for the fans, so I'm happy I did it here at home.
0: Was there extra pressure tonight, given you and Kyle were in this together?
12: No, I don't think so. I mean, every time we come in here, I want, you know, if I didn't win, I want him to win and vice versa. So, again, I'm just happy to be part of it, happy to be here, and glad I was able to do it.
3: Top four, on to the semis without Bryce Harper. Top four, and the semifinals would be head-to-head matchups. Junior Caminero putting up 5. Jordan Walker, he makes quick work of that number.
2: Swings, and he's on to the finals as he blasts one to left center, and it is gone, a walk-off for Walker. And Junior Caminero is out.
3: Kind of a theme of the night. Hold that thought. 6 homers in 8 swings. He left 7 swings on the board in the semis. So then it would be Schwarber and Contreras.
2: 9 homers for Schwarber. This one closer to the foul line. But it's gone about 4 rows deep. A good number. He's now egging the crowd on. Swings, and this one is not going to be deep enough. Puts the bat on the ground. His round will end with 9 home runs. Oh, he does it again. He's got 8. Oh, boy, this crowd is very anxious. Their hometown guy, Schwarber, has got 9. Crowd is booing Contreras. They want Schwarber in the final. Swings and will not do it. And Schwarber will advance to the final in front of the home crowd here in Philadelphia. Wilson Contreras comes up 1 short.
3: And certainly a partisan crowd in Philly. No denying that, because that would continue into the final. Schwarber facing Jordan Walker. And Schwarber wows them.
2: Going to leave, but it was touched by a fan leaning over. He will end the round with 11 homers, and that's the number Jordan Walker needs. Schwarber lifts his arms up to celebrate the fans' support of him.
3: Crowd feeling pretty good in Philly with Schwarber sitting on 11. Yet despite consistent boos,
2: he needs to hit 3
1: coming
2: in a row. Nobody has hit multiple homers with the magenta ball. Swings, gets it hard and deep to center, and goes just over the wall for his 9th, and that was up there for a while. Tehran throws. Walker swings, gets another. He is going to be within 1. Oh, man.
1: What a performance.
2: Both these guys, but wow. Back to back on swings with a magenta ball. Schwarber is out there egging him on. It feels like rooting for Walker. Yeah, Schwarber is rooting for Walker to tie him. Swings, and he will tie it.
1: Drives
2: one to left. It's 11-11. Oh, Jordan Walker.
1: This is a absolutely epic mountain climb by Walker.
2: 3 in a row with a magenta ball. No one has done it. If he can hit 1 more, Walker will be the champ. Walker swings deep into the night in the field. And Walker walks it off.
1: Oh, my.
2: 4 in a row.
1: What a performance.
2: Schwarber gives him high fives. The Philly fans are all leaving. Jordan Walker, the home run derby champion. Amazing.
3: Carl Ravage, Doug Glanville here on ESPN Radio as Jordan Walker wins the home run derby, homering on his final 6 swings to win it. 24 years old, 52 days. 5th youngest home run derby champion. Afterwards, he spoke with our Tim Kirchin.
0: Jordan, that's probably the most dramatic home run derby ever, and you won it. What is your reaction to tonight?
12: I'm just in awe. Honestly, I'm in awe. I mean, Schwarber is an unbelievable hitter, so when he was just popping them out, I was like, I have work to do.
17: and I came in here just trying my best.
0: Did you recognize I have to hit the last four balls for homers to win this thing?
17: I mean, yeah, but I try not to think about it. You know, I want to take my time. I wanted to take some, see those pitches. Those pink balls are tough to see, so I want to make sure I get my best swing off.
0: You know, you sent a lot of Phillies fans home unhappy tonight. Are you okay with that?
17: Yeah, absolutely okay with that. They have an unbelievable team. There's nothing to should be sad about, but feels pretty good.
0: Jordan, thanks so much.
17: Yeah, thank you.
0: Bye-bye.
3: Jordan Walker, first Cardinals player to win the home run derby. He's the second to make it to the finals. Albert Pujols made it in 2003. Walker had a walk-off win in round two, hitting six homers in seven swings, and he also walked it off in the finals with 12 homers and 18 swings. All that with the crowd not behind him. ESPN analyst Eduardo Perez.
18: This is vindictive more than anything. One, it's the ability to be able to not hear the crowd and just slow everything down. He was taking pitches. He was being calm. He was being patient. I was on the field. I was next to Ken Griffey Jr. and Jimmy Rollins watching him, and they were like, he is taking a deep breath. He understood the moment. He caught the ball out in front, and he allowed the extension to create the power, and that's what Jordan Walker did. Let's not forget, this is a 6'6", 235 specimen of a man who last year was sent down because he could not lift the baseball consistently in games. Well, he learned, and he did it his way by catching the ball out front, and now he's the home run champ in 2026.
3: And he was born in 2002. He's the first Derby champion born in the 2000s. SportsCenter All Night, ESPN Radio. The Derby now behind us. On to the Midsummer Classic on Tuesday. Spotlight on another member of the Phillies. Christopher Sanchez gets the start for the National League against Toronto's Dylan Cease for the American League. Speaking of the Phillies, no Zach Wheeler. The pitcher said he declined an invitation to be added to the National League roster. Said he felt disrespected after being snubbed. He didn't make the initial roster for the National League, nor was he among the replacement players added. The veteran right-hander telling reporters he was invited Friday by Major League Baseball to join the National League roster as an injury replacement, but says he wasn't going to be a fifth option. ESPN's Buster Olney.
0: Last Wednesday, I saw Zach, and this was after he initially had not been on the team. And I asked him, look, if you can pitch on Sunday, if you're going to pitch on Sunday and you can pitch in the All-Star game on Tuesday, would you be willing to be on the team? And he said yes. But it's clear that he changed his mind at some point, feeling that he was disrespected, as you said, because of the fact that he wasn't on the initial team. Look, this is someone who battled his way back from thoracic outlet syndrome surgery. He's been so important to the Phillies as they've established themselves as one of the big contenders of the Dodgers this year. It's too bad that he's not here.
3: All-Star game coming up on Tuesday. You'll, of course, hear it here on ESPN Radio. SportsCenter All Night. Also coming up on Tuesday, the first of the semifinals. For the first time since FIFA rankings started in 1992, the top four seeds are into the semifinals at the World Cup. And it starts with France and Spain Tuesday afternoon Eastern time. Our Alexis Nunez with analyst Alejandro Moreno.
19: We haven't had any World Cup football in the last 2 days, and we're all having withdrawals. But thankfully for us, the semifinals are upon us, and boy, they're going to be exciting. The top four teams in the world. Ale, let's start off with France versus Spain, because this was the matchup that many of us would have loved to see in the final. We get it in the semifinal. Both of them favorites going into this one, even Stevens. But now the real question is, can even this Spain beat France?
20: Well, if indeed Spain are somehow going to beat France, and somehow I say that because I think France is far and away the best team in this competition and the most talented team in this competition. If Spain are going to beat France, they're going to have to take the ball away from France and keep the ball. The possession of Spain is going to be critically important. So they're going to have to cut that possession for France. They're going to have to be able to hang on to the ball. They're going to have to be able to slow down the game as much as possible, denying the opportunities for Kylian Mbappe and Dembele and Olise to get on the ball in transition. If Spain is able to do that, then they have an opportunity. So my boy, you know I love me some Pedri.
19: Oh, yeah.
20: He has to be at his best, controlling the rhythm and setting the tempo for Spain. They do that, they may just have an opportunity. But more importantly than anything, far more important than the analysis, is the fact that I have picked Spain, and I've said it all along, I've picked Spain to win this competition. And for the sake of my bracket, the only thing that matters in this world right now is for Spain to beat France.
19: Well, this is definitely the more enticing matchup of the two, I guess, for some of us. But then there are the defending champions Argentina and Lionel Messi up against England, who really are looking inspired, especially with Jude Bellingham. Harry Kane, we know they still have. So how does this one go, Ale?
20: You can't possibly pick Argentina. They have no legs. They have been dead for the last three matches. They should have lost at least two out of those three matches. Mm-hmm. They've gotten help from all sorts of different places, including Brail Embolo when he got himself thrown out when Switzerland were dominating the game. You cannot manufacture energy in those legs, but you can't manufacture heart either.
19: Oh,
20: and
19: yeah.
20: Argentina has plenty of that. I am going with Argentina. Argentina, they're pulling off. And Lionel Messi and Argentina go to the final in the World Cup.
19: For anyone who didn't know, Ale Moreno is from South America, and I think he would like the trophy to stay on this side of the world. So there you have it. He's going with Argentina, and he's going to go his heart with Spain, but I think his head is saying France.
3: Semifinals getting underway Tuesday afternoon Eastern. France and Spain, the other semifinal matchup. As mentioned, England and Argentina coming up on Wednesday. 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That's next. Sports Center All Night continues. 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
3: 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WNBA, Lynx a 104-100 win over the Mercury. Mercury with a fourth straight loss. They dropped to 5-9 on the road this season. As for Minnesota, it's their fifth game with 100 points or more this season, tied with the Dream and the Tempo for third most in the WNBA. Lynx picking up their third straight win, averaging just over 93 points per game during that streak. In the four-point win over the Mercury, Kayla McBride with a season-high 37 points, one shy of her career high. Olivia Miles, a career high 33 points, most in the game by a rookie in Lynx history. Miles surpassing 400 career points, did that in the first quarter. Lynx with its first game in franchise history, which two players had at least 30 points. Then there was the magic between the Dream and the Sparks.
30: Where does the offense come from right now for the Dream? It's completely dry right now in this period. Reese will take a three. How about that?
3: Angel Reese coming through in the third quarter on USA Network. Dream a 101-92 win over the Sparks. Angel Reese with 23 points, 13 rebounds, 16th double-double of the season, breaking a tie with Jessica Shepherd of Dallas for the WNBA lead. The Dream, two wins in their last three following their five-game losing streak. Fifth game with at least 100 points this season. Sparks with the loss, now 1-7 when trailing by 10 or more at the half. They trailed by 11 in this one. Neko Gumake with 19 points, 5 rebounds in the loss. Well, what happens at Vegas stays in Vegas, right? Not necessarily, as we found out this weekend. A little dust-up between former Miami teammates Bam Adebayo and Tyler Hero. ESPN insider Shams Charania.
31: This all stemmed from Tyler Hero's comments that leaked on social media critiquing Bam Adebayo. And Bam Adebayo, on Friday morning at Resorts World Hotel at a practice court, approached Tyler Hero about that. And they had a back and forth, and that culminated in Tyler Hero being struck in the face area. Both teams, the Heat and the Bucks, are aware of the situation. There is believed to be surveillance footage available to be reviewed as well. But at this point, no word on any investigation from the NBA. This is believed to be an off-court situation. Tyler Hero not pursuing any legal action as of right now, of course. And Tyler Hero and Bam Adebayo clearly have had some sort of falling out, potentially began last season as teammates together. It was their seventh year together as teammates in Miami, but now Tyler Hero has moved on in a trade for Giannis Antetokounmpo. He's now in Milwaukee, and my understanding is both Tyler Hero and Bam Adebayo here today on Monday want to move on from this situation, but obviously there was lingering effects from this throughout on Friday.
3: Tyler Hero, former Sixth Man of the Year winner, averaged over 20 points, almost 5 rebounds and 4 assists in 33 games last season. Bam Adebayo, 3-time All-Star, named to the All-Defensive Team in the 2023-24 season, named All-Defensive Second Team 5 times. As for the altercation, ESPN analyst Kendrick Perkins.
32: Listen, this situation right here is the true definition of catching somebody in traffic. I'm going to catch you in traffic. That's the term I use. But I'm not mad at the boxing idea that you have, because we used to do that when we was in the locker room in Boston. We kept a set of boxing gloves, and if anybody had some beef or some tension, they was able to duke it out, and then we move on. Again, let's not make this a big deal. Everybody's good. Shams just basically reported that Tyler Hero don't want to move forward with trying to press any charges. Things happen. Okay, they're not teammates anymore. They don't have to like each other. They don't have to tolerate each other. Cool. No big deal.
3: And move on, we do. SportsCenter all night, ESPN Radio. Speaking of differing opinions, different sides, there's what's going on at the University of Michigan. Could be a decision later this week on Athletic Director Ward Manuel. ESPN's Pete Thamel.
1: Just in the last few hours today, it's become a fascinating standoff between Ward Manuel and Michigan. He has said publicly that he does not plan to leave, that he is still the athletic director, that he's had conversations with the president that indicate that that's where he'd like to go in the future. It is the tenor of the board, sources have told us, that they could go in a different direction when they do meet and discuss this Jenner & Block intensive law firm investigation into Michigan's athletic department that was kicked off, obviously, with the explosive firing of Sharon Moore as Michigan's head coach. Who knew what they knew with the Connor Stallion scandal, with the Matt Weiss scandal, the former offensive coordinator who was arrested on federal hacking charges. And then obviously all of the subsequent NCAA investigations between recruiting and Stallions' advanced side sealing scandal. So there is a lot on Michigan's plate that they are going to have to sift through in terms of what Jenner & Block brings this report forward to the Regents. And it will be interesting to see if Manuel and Michigan come to some type of deal. He'd be owed more than $6 million if he's fired without cause.
2: His contract runs through 2030 here, P. What else should we expect to find out when the details of this investigation are released later this week?
1: Kevin, Michigan's been fairly cagey about this investigation. They haven't released it to public records requests. It's unknown if it will just be a verbal report as opposed to a written report, which would make it obviously a little bit more difficult to FOIA. But look, between all the litany of scandals that I just mentioned, it's impossible for Michigan to come out of this looking rosy. You don't spend nearly $12 million on an outside investigation and not come back with any significant findings. So the expectation is this is not going to be flattering for Ward Manuel. But look, Kevin, he's a survivor. He survived the Stallion scandal. He survived the Jim Harbaugh TRO at the end of the 2023 season. And, you know, he survived the end of Sharon Moore's tenure. So there is a sense that he is trying to hang in there now. Whether he and Michigan come to some kind of resolution in the near future before this Regent meeting on Thursday remains to be seen.
3: Ward Manuel, 58 years old, former Michigan football player. He's held the job as the athletic director of Michigan since 2016. Never cited for being involved in any of the scandals. During his time, the school has had pretty good success. National titles in men's basketball, football, men's and women's gymnastics as well. The Board of Regents expected to discuss the investigation and the culture of the athletic department on Thursday. Where does LeBron stand at this point? That's next. SportsCenter all night at ESPN Radio.
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11: Are you worried about the Medicaid cutoffs? You're not alone. 15 million people in the United States are at risk of losing Medicaid following Congress's decision to end pandemic protections for the program. In Vermont, 30,000 people could be pushed off the benefits cliff, facing the choice of becoming uninsured or buying a private insurance plan with high copays and deductibles. It doesn't have to be this way. Under Vermont law, the state must ensure that all residents have access to quality health services at costs that are affordable. 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If you believe that healthcare is a human right or have questions about your rights in the process, call 802-861-4VWC or visit workerscenter.org.
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3: Lynx and Dream both top 100 points for the fifth time this season, both getting wins on Monday. Semifinals set to kick off for the FIFA World Cup on Tuesday. It was baseballs being launched on Monday in Philly.
14: You know, you sent a lot of Phillies fans home unhappy tonight. Are you okay with that?
15: Yeah, absolutely okay with that, man. They have an unbelievable team. 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
3: Jordan Walker rallying to beat Kyle Schwarber in the final in front of a Philly crowd that was not shy about its allegiance. Of course, we heard it here on ESPN Radio. Our crew led by Carl Ravitch. Carl?
16: Jay, thank you very much. Buster Olney, Doug Glanville. Buster, start with you. You come into an event, new rules, new format, yada, yada, yada, and it delivered in spades, man. And Jordan Walker walked it off with an incredible comeback against Schwarber.
17: Beating two Philly guys effectively in Bryce Harper and Kyle Schwarber in their home ballpark with the Philly fans booing them. At the moment he hit the ball to end it, we literally saw Philly's fans get up and hit the aisles before the ball even landed. What a moment for Jordan Walker.
18: I mean, it was fantastic to watch. I mean, I think you weren't sure how the rules were going to go, but, you know, a lot of players, you know, just created their own rhythm inside of it, and they had a plan. They worked with their own clocks, and, you know, you saw the players that were successful seem to find ways to create their own tempo, and irrespective of, like, okay, I have to swing now. The ones that controlled that did well. The ones that rushed just, you know, seemed to be out of it and inconsistent. And Walker was consistent the whole way. Like, Schwarber had his bumps early, but Walker the entire time, every round, was just calm, and he paced himself, and there's no wavering in his approach. So it definitely gave him a great shot. So if there was anybody to be able to come back for what Schwarber was able to do in that final round, it was Walker, because it just, he had been doing this the whole night, and the performance was really once of a lifetime.
16: He gets $1 million for winning, but what it also does is continue this confidence that's been built. building in him since spring training. Just 24 years young, could very well become the face of a franchise that's starting to feel a lot better about themselves in St. Louis.
17: Yeah, they'll be contending in the second half, and we will pay attention to Jordan Walker even more as we move forward. But this night kind of reminds me of the night when Josh Hamilton hit all those home runs in Yankee Stadium, where fans who didn't know that much about Jordan Walker before tonight, they certainly walk away saying, okay, this guy's going to be a star for years to come.
16: Don't forget to join us for the All-Star Game. Our coverage will start at 7 p.m. Eastern Time on Tuesday with Buster Olney and Doug Glanville. I'm Carl Ravitch. Jay, back to you in the studio.
3: All right, Carl, well done as always. Disappointment for Philly fans with neither Bryce Harper, who was knocked out in the first round, nor Kyle Schwarber.

0: being an all-star invitation.
1: So Zach Wheeler, the excellent Phillies pitcher, I would not have known the difference, frankly, if he made it off of the reserve list or made it on the first try. I'm a guy who generally will look at Baseball Reference and be like, an all-star. Must have been a fun season that guy had. But at the same time, I also recognize that I am talking to a person who knows a grudge. And so the idea that Zach Wheeler isn't going to let you underestimate him, I kind of delight in how fervent he is and his resentment about a thing that only really he is going to remember.
0: If you're saying that I hold a grudge, if you're saying that I'm motivated by anger, if you're saying that I would have this same kind of reaction, no, in the main, I would. In the main, I would. But Zach Wheeler is 10-1 this year with a 2.13 ERA. His numbers are even better than his teammate, Christopher Sanchez, who is deservedly starting this game because he threw 50 2/3 straight innings without allowing an earned run. So I understand it's incomprehensible that there are 12 better pitchers in the National League right now than Zach Wheeler. It's incomprehensible. So understand why he wants to tell baseball to shove it when they do this apology only, Pablo, only because he called them out. I get all that. Where I part company with Zach Wheeler on this particular issue is this: the location of the game. It's in Philadelphia. He pitches in Philadelphia. It's his home park. It's so his petty team. It's his home fans. Go out there. Go out there and bathe yourself in the adoration of these fans. Don't cost yourself. That's a moment you'll remember for the rest of your life. And now you've turned your back on it as a matter of principle and selfishness to a degree. And so I think he's cutting off his nose to spite his face. I really do in this case. And yet I completely sympathize and even empathize with his position.
1: Of course, but that is the difference between a guy sitting in a studio they made me come to for work and you who is working from home. A home game. That's what Tony Kornheiser wants in all fronts.
0: Yes.
1: But that is it. I suppose we are done. Back to you.
2: 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Right now, SportsCenter all night.
3: Once again, the NBA world waiting with bated breath for LeBron James to make up his mind.
4: LeBron James wants to be in a competing environment. He wants to play meaningful basketball.
5: We're not worried about nobody's opinions or anything like that. He's going to make the best decision for himself.
2: While the baseball focuses on Philly this week, the NBA is focused on wherever it might be. LeBron James will play this upcoming season. ESPN insider Shams Charania.
6: There's no exact timeline yet, but we are inching closer to a LeBron James decision. All the information that he could want is in because all the teams have made their pitches. General managers, owners, presidents of teams have made their contact. They've continued to be in touch with agent Rich Paul this week. Players have reached out to LeBron James, recruiting him. And yes, the voice notes have all been listened to. The rosters are set. The decks are all laid out. The leaders here are Cleveland, Miami, Philadelphia, Golden State, and Minnesota. And what we know is LeBron James has made it clear privately he wants to be in a situation where he can compete for a championship, but also join a culture, a team environment that he feels that he can uplift. And the fact that money is not the driving factor here means that he is able to take his time, because we have offers that we know from with LeBron James that range from minimums to exceptions to salary space. So we'll see when he's ready to make his decision.
2: Number of teams with their fingers crossed. Certainly a matter of a decision at this point. ESPN's Vince Goodwill.
7: Well, it's good to know he's not chasing the ghost. Like, let's be perfectly honest. If you're still chasing the ghost in year 24, the race is over. But I think also it lets you know, it informs you what LeBron is thinking. Like, going into every free agency LeBron has been in, we knew, or his decision reflected his values. In 2010, he had to get into a situation to win a championship. In 2014, he knew that he wanted to make things right with Cleveland. In 2018, when he went to L.A., he was entering, so we thought, a new phase in his life and won a championship there. Now we don't know exactly what that is. Unless he chooses San Antonio or Oklahoma City, I don't think that any team is necessarily a LeBron James at age 42 away from winning the championship. And winning the championship is really, really hard. So if he's talking about playing meaningful basketball, and that could be the second round of the playoffs, there's a bunch of teams he can go to and make them a second round playoff team.
8: Tim McMahon, slide back in. Where does this land with you, the idea of not chasing rings? How do you interpret that?
9: Chasing rings as in hopping on a bandwagon, as in not earning rings.

0: the honor. And that's, I understand why they would be sensitive to that perception. LeBron James has had too great of a career to be perceived as a ring chaser. He's earned every single championship that he's won. And really, I don't think there's anything, anywhere LeBron can go that would taint his legacy or would dent his case as the greatest of all time. Whether you want to say it's Jordan or him, he's got a case. Just like, by the way, Michael Jordan, the ending of his career in Washington, nobody remembers that barely. I mean, that didn't taint his legacy whatsoever. The difference here is LeBron, he can help a team at least boost their championship chances right now as he enters the age of 42.
1: We're waiting to see where LeBron James lands. We thought Kawhi Leonard was on the move as well, but not so fast. Clippers at the end of June traded him to the Raptors, but the NBA says, hold on. And it wants to wait till the results of the ongoing investigation involving the Clippers. So the trade cannot be completed until the end of that investigation as to whether L.A. circumvented the salary cap. ESPN's Ramona Shelburne.
2: I don't see it. I know there's a board of governors meeting in Las Vegas on Tuesday, and people think that obviously this will be a topic of discussion. But the league's decision here really caught people by surprise. I think teams pursuing Kawhi Leonard thought that they were okay to be pursuing the Clippers, didn't think there was going to be any hang up here. And so this has now thrown this into a little bit of jeopardy. But from what I understand, whenever the league investigation wraps up, there will be a time period where the Clippers will have to even respond to what the league finds here. And that has not even begun. And so I don't think we're any closer to necessarily the investigation being wrapped up, the Clippers being able to respond that time period. And then when they finally get to it, the trade being completed or not completed, depending on what happens here. And one thing I can tell you, the Clippers wanted Kawhi Leonard on their roster this year. This was not necessarily something that they sought out. It was essentially, he's an older player who wants an extension. This is a team that's kind of turning over. And so if at the worst case scenario, if this trade doesn't go through, there's a world in which Kawhi Leonard is back on the Clippers roster. So we'll see how this plays out. But I don't think there's going to be any resolution anytime soon. At least the parties involved don't think so.
1: Trade that did go through, Ja Morant to Portland. Said over the weekend that his offseason trade from the Grizzlies to the Blazers gives him the chance to start fresh and prove that the bad guy image is a misconception. ESPN's Tim McMahon.
0: I'm curious to find out. Look, Ja addressed that there was some off-court baggage that is in the past. He has stayed out of trouble the last couple years, but that affected his value. It's not the only reason, though, that he basically had no trade value. It was also about a lack of durability and diminished production. And so if Ja's going to be special, the thing that makes him special is the way he attacks the basket, the way he just creates havoc when he drives in the paint, whether it's finishing, whether it's spraying it out from there. That's also one of the reasons that he hasn't been able to stay on the floor. When you're high-flying around giants around the rim, you tend to fall hard. So for him to make the kind of impact to get his career back on track in terms of being a superstar, he has to attack with reckless abandon. But he needs to stay healthy, too. And you know, those two things don't necessarily go together.
1: Ja Morant, two-time All-Star, made four trips to the playoffs during his seven-year run with the Grizzlies. But that time in Memphis was complicated by off-court issues. SportsCenter All Night, ESPN Radio. It's the semifinals for the World Cup. Last four teams standing. And it's been 4 years in the making. Earlier on ESPN Radio, our Justin Tinsley.
3: It's one of those things that even the most casual of casual fans understand that, yes, the Super Bowl happens every year. The World Series happens every year. The NBA Finals happens every year. The World Cup does not happen every year. Yes, there are major tournaments throughout the world that happen year in and year out, but there's a name recognition that comes with the World Cup. So I think people understand, like, hey, this has been going on for about a month. We're nearing the end. And in America, we get to four teams left. The first thing that pops in our mind is like, oh, this is the World Cup's Final Four. So we know, we realize a Final Four is important. And now when you're looking at Argentina, when you're looking at Spain, when you're looking at France, when you're looking at England, if you're a FIFA executive, if you're a marketing executive, you have to be ecstatic about this. These are the top four teams in FIFA that made the quote-unquote Final Four. And I'm not even trying to be like a dumb American when I call it the Final Four, but I think people understand how important this is. You couldn't have asked for a better foursome than this. You couldn't have asked for a better quartet.
1: And that quartet includes some marquee names on the soccer world stage. As for which of those players is carrying the most pressure into the Final Four, ESPN analyst Shaka Hislop.
4: Under the most pressure, Kylian Mbappe. I think France are the best team in this tournament. Kylian Mbappe is certainly the bright light of this French national team, coming off two disappointing seasons for Real Madrid, but certainly is playing some of his best football in a France shirt. There's a lot expected of him in what many feel is the best attack that we've seen, not just this tournament, but arguably any. Without question, if they go on to win it, they'll be regarded as the best French team in all history. They'll be spoken about as among the best teams to have played world football. That comes with a lot of pressure, and Kylian Mbappe, as captain, shoulders most of it.
5: Yeah, Spain and France, and when you look at the way Spain plays defensively, good luck getting the ball on offense. They play a lot of keep away here. Yeah. They've been fantastic. Who prevails in Dallas?
4: I think France. I think France are the better of the two teams. For Spain to get the better of France, they have to play exactly as you described, Kevin. They've got to keep the ball. The issue with that is I think France are one of the best pressing teams as well in this tournament. I was full of praise for their attack. They also press better than anybody else in this competition. I will say, though, France's left-back Luka Digne is probably their Achilles heel. And, of course, Lamine Yamal plays on the right for Spain. So you are able to get Lamine Yamal the ball in space to go one-on-one with Luka Digne. That's how Spain gets the better of France. But that's one option. I'll be honest, I'm struggling to find any more.
1: Semifinals getting underway this afternoon. France and Spain. The other semifinal matchup is England and Argentina. That is on Wednesday. How to decide what to do in the next couple of weeks. That's next. SportsCenter All Night continues. It's ESPN Radio.
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8: 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The boyhood story of George Washington chopping down a cherry tree was invented by an early biographer, but it's true that Washington planted and grew cherry trees later in life.
10: Fruit was a major part of colonial culture, and really a signal of land ownership was to plant an orchard. You planted trees as a sign that you were here to stay, you were going to establish a homestead.
8: That's Ben Gutierrez, the tart cherry curator at USDA's Plant Genetic Resource Unit in Geneva, New York.
10: Washington was an avid agricultural experimenter, so he did a lot for figuring out drainage and rotation for his home at Mount Vernon. He also planted a lot of cherries.
8: And, says Gutierrez, Washington had some famous company doing the same.
10: Thomas Jefferson was just a little bit south of Washington. George Mason, all these founding fathers were sharing fruit and sharing what their successes were in agriculture. And so we actually know some of the records from George Washington says he got his cherries from George Mason, kind of this willingness to collaborate among early Americans. It was such a beautiful time period and kind of how we're starting to piece together our early American horticultural practices.
8: That's Farm to Fork. I'm Daryl Anderson.
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6: Number 5.
1: Full house in Philly to watch some homers. Hold that thought. We'll start with NBA Summer League. Knicks didn't even have Jack Cale on their roster initially, planning to keep the number 39 pick in Europe. Yet he's in Vegas. Amazon Prime.
16: Here in the Pistons bench, no foul. Want to play straight up here. Take this to about a minute. Cahill drives and flushes. Wow.
6: Number 4.
1: Defense wins championships. And a Monday matchup at the Thomas and Mack Center, as we saw on ESPN.
17: 6 seconds. Smith drives into the paint, throws it up for Mack.
1: He's a guy who led the Euro Cup in blocks this year, also spending the summer with the Mavs in Las Vegas.
17: He has Graham for three.
14: Oh, Akabunga Yogu rocking the rim. A 7-0 run for Dallas.
6: Number 2.
1: From Las Vegas to Philly, and specifically, Jack Caglione goes upper deck at Citizens Bank.
18: I think he reset on the going to center field.
1: In the end, it's one swing that wins it.
15: Walker swings deep into the night field, and Walker walks it off.
18: Oh, my.
15: Four in a row.
18: What a performance.
15: Schwarber gives him high fives. The Philly fans are all leaving. Jordan Walker, the home run derby champion. Amazing.
1: Derby last night, All-Star game tonight. Coverage 7 o'clock Eastern here on ESPN Radio. Then the trade deadline in less than 3 weeks. 15 teams in the American League. There's the three division leaders and 10 others within 6.5 games of a playoff spot. So, what will teams be doing in the next couple of weeks? ESPN insider Buster Olney.
12: So I talked to three GMs today, and they all said the same thing. There really are a lot of questions about how many teams will actually sell. A month ago, it looked inevitable that the Red Sox, the Tigers would sell. The guys like Sonny Gray, Tarik Skubal would make up the heart of the trade conversation. Right. But they've climbed back into the race. And so now the question is, where are those talent? Where's the talent going to come from if you do look to upgrade? The Philadelphia Phillies, you mentioned them. The priority, a starting pitcher, a right-handed hitting outfielder, and some bullpen help. The Atlanta Braves, the team they're chasing right now in the National League East, looking for a hitter, again, a right-handed hitter, a starting pitcher, because they've had so many injuries in their rotation. It's going to be a phenomenal second half in that division.
19: I mean, do you wonder, Buster, like, is it fool's gold? Like, you know, you're all these teams are in it, but are they in it, right? I mean, you're thinking we're trying to win the World Series. Do I give up the farm to just get in as a third wild card team with a field that's not strong? I mean, what are you hearing on that side?
12: And there are just so many variables. It's different with every team. For the Tigers, maybe a reason to go for it is this could be your last year with Tarik Skubal. If you're the Red Sox, Greg Breslow, their head of baseball operations, he's in battle. Some questions whether or not he's going to survive the year in that position. Does ownership give him the go-ahead to go for it and to add some players? You have all of that at work, which is why these next 2 weeks are going to be so important. Typically, small sample size is something that is not trusted in Major League Baseball, but the next 2 weeks are going to tell a lot about who's going to be a buyer and who's going to be a seller.
20: I don't know how you look at the American League and don't think if you are within three or four games, you're in it. I mean, you have to think you're in it.
19: Yeah, I mean, Minnesota Twins, there's a lot of teams in this mix, and you have to make that decision about, is it enough to get in? You know, you saw the Mariners when they finally got in with so many years of missing, they were just going to do whatever it takes.
20: Right.
19: And then once you're kind of like, all right, now it's not just getting in, it's doing more, the stakes change about what you're willing to give up. You see a lot more moves that are more like win-win moves. You give me your, I need a catcher, you need a left fielder, we'll just make each other happy kind of thing. But that's going to be fascinating.
1: But for now, we get the All-Star Game. It's Tuesday, July 14th. Unsportsmanlike is next. I'm Jay Reynolds. It's ESPN Radio.
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2: News this hour from Town Hall. I'm Jason Walker. 12 states suing to block Paramount's takeover of Warner Brothers Discovery. They argue in a lawsuit the $81 billion merger would crush competition and lead to fewer choices for consumers in America. Paramount, meanwhile, maintains merging with Warner would be good for competition and the United States. Investigative journalist Nick Shirley releasing a video showing more than $190 million in Medicare fraud involving senior citizens that served primarily older Korean and Chinese residents in New York. Here's correspondent Ken Lorman.
3: Shirley alleges fraud involving billing for thousands of phantom patients in adult daycare scams funded by taxpayer dollars. In the video, Shirley confronts employees who deny inflated membership numbers. Supporters of the investigation say the findings could point to broader problems in the system.
2: Fraudsters allegedly provided kickbacks for enrolling elderly in activities like ping pong while pocketing the funds. The president offering new insight into his administration's dealings with Iran.
4: During an interview with Hugh Hewitt on the Salem Radio Network, President Trump discussed why a memorandum of understanding with Iran ultimately fell apart.
5: But you know what? It was sort of a test, and they weren't there. They didn't honor the test. We had this deal settled numerous times. I said, watch. I guarantee, watch. And they never followed it.
4: The administration continues its efforts to hold the Iranian regime accountable. Willie Nelson, The White House.
2: Another round of sweltering heat is in store for much of the U.S. over the next few days, at least through Thursday. National Weather Service predicting dozens of records will be broken, some of which will be in towns ordinarily, well, you think of them as being cold. Like Fargo, North Dakota will be very hot. More on these stories, townhall.com.
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2: Some scary moments in the city of brotherly love over the weekend when heavy rain and 70-mile-per-hour winds hit the area, including surrounding communities. Trees and power lines were down. National Weather Service meteorologist Ray Martin.
8: It's one of the cases where it's the wrong place at the wrong time. It was a pretty localized event, and it just happened to be over the city. If they had been over one of the more rural areas, you know, there would have been damage for sure, but it wouldn't have been the significant impact to a large population that it happens to be.
2: And he adds, no fatalities were reported in that storm. President Trump is sharply reducing the size of two national monuments in Utah. The move would shrink Bears Ears, as well as the Grand Staircase Escalante National Monuments, by about 90%. Breaking news and analysis, townhall.com. Now, depending on who you talk to, there are scores of different theories and possible ideas and eventual outcomes when it comes to the future of artificial intelligence. At the same time, a lot of economists and other experts are sounding the immediate alarm.
9: Hundreds of economists are urging immediate action to address how artificial intelligence could transform the economy while putting many people out of work, saying AI could become radically more powerful over the next 10 years. The Stanford Lab says the letter has so far been signed by more than 200 economists and AI researchers, including 16 Nobel Prize winners. The letter compares the AI transformation to the Industrial Revolution, but on a much shorter timeline, and calls for leaders to create incentives and guardrails to ensure that AI complements humans and benefits society. I'm Lisa Dwyer.
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10: Time to mark your calendars for the 64th annual Lavoie County Field Days, July 17th through the 19th on Route 100C in Johnson. New this year, check out the Little Diggers Playground and the Redneck Magic Show. Back again this year, the Wee Wee Racing Pigs, the Groovy Guys, Sheepdog Demos, Jason Tardy Juggling, Rocking Ron the Friendly Pirate, and Dragon Man. 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On Gene's Tea Party Tent, Horse Show, 4-H Dairy, and Horse Show, Lumberjack Roundup, and Arm Wrestling. 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It's all at the 64th Annual Lamoille County Field Days, July 17th through the 19th on Route 100C in Johnson.
11: Hot day on the way today, mostly cloudy and 63 degrees outside the Radio Vermont studios with high temperature around 95 expected here in the parts of central Vermont. Details on the forecast on the way. All-Star game tonight here on these stations with coverage starting at 7 o'clock on WDEV. Good morning. 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I'm Lee Cattell, and this is the Morning News Service on Vermont's news station. 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A Burlington man has pleaded not guilty after being charged in connection with an alleged sexual assault reported last week in downtown Burlington. Court records say 37-year-old Lacombus Smith was charged with aggravated sexual assault and second-degree unlawful restraint. He pleaded not guilty at his arraignment and was ordered held without bail pending further court proceedings. Burlington police responded just after 4 a.m. July 9th to a report of a sexual assault near a parking garage off College Street, not far from City Hall Park. Investigators allege the woman told police she was walking away after telling a man to leave her alone. Court documents say the man followed her from the City Hall Park area to the nearby parking garage, where he allegedly pushed her to the ground, restrained her, and sexually assaulted her. Samples of mosquitoes collected in Vergennes have tested positive for West Nile virus, according to a post from the Vermont Department of Health. Officials posted the notice on the Health Department's Facebook page yesterday afternoon. So far, there have been no cases of West Nile reported this season. Jamestown Canyon virus was previously detected in Shalott last month. According to the health department, common symptoms of West Nile virus include fever, headache, body aches, vomiting, diarrhea, or rash. Officials say you can protect yourself from mosquito bites by wearing long clothing, limiting your time outside during dawn and dusk, and using bug spray. 44-year-old Clinton Lee Bell of Barrie has pleaded not guilty to felony first-degree aggravated domestic assault in Washington County Court. At a video hearing Monday, the court learned that Bell is accused of physically assaulting his romantic partner. Police reports say the victim called 911 after a confrontation in which Bell allegedly strangled her and took her cell phone. Police observed visible injuries on the victim. Bell has prior felony convictions, which could affect sentencing if he's convicted again. He's in custody without bail, pending a weight of the evidence hearing. And the Burlington City Council voted last night to purchase a 5-megawatt battery storage system for the McNeil Generating Station. The system will connect to the power grid and is intended to provide energy during peak consumption times, potentially reducing costs for customers. The storage facility will be owned by a Boston-based company, but operated locally. Burlington Electric Department General Manager Darren Springer says the potential savings for this year could reach about $250,000, increasing to around $440,000 next year based on capacity values. If successful, city officials plan to expand battery storage capacity in the future. Radio Vermont time is 6:10. We'll check traffic after this.
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11: Out on the roads, there's a car reported stopped on the shoulder near the I-89 southbound St. Albans exit, near the just north of the Collins Purley complex. There are police in the area there. Then the safety corridor, Chittenden County roads appear to be without incident this morning, and everything is running smoothly through central Vermont down to White River Junction. I don't see any significant incidents or accidents right now on our traffic tracker. 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

0: And we continue with international news. And starting in Ukraine, where Ukrainian air defenses intercepted five ballistic missiles launched by Russia in a raft of overnight attacks, according to the Ukrainian Air Force. Other missiles and drones did get through and hit the capital of Kyiv. It was the first time in almost 2 weeks that Ukraine claimed to have downed Russian ballistic missiles, which are harder to stop than drones or cruise missiles. Ukrainian air defenses, likely, AP reports, use the U.S.-made Patriot surface-to-air guided missile system. That is the most effective way of countering ballistic missiles, but ammunition has been in short supply amid the Iran war. In Kyiv, the attack caused fires at two warehouses, while a school was also damaged, according to Mayor Vitaly Klitschko. The Russian Defense Ministry, in a statement, said the attack targeted military manufacturing facilities in the Ukrainian capital that produce long-range missiles and drones. Four countries hoping to join the European Union took steps toward that today in one of the bloc's biggest enlargement moves in more than 20 years. Intergovernmental conferences were being held in Brussels to ceremonially open or close negotiating tracks for the top four candidates to join the 27-nation EU: Albania, Montenegro, Moldova, and Ukraine, but it could still be years before any of them join. While holding four meetings in one day is a rarity, 10 countries, most of them from Central Europe, joined the EU in 2004. The United States launched strikes on Iran early this morning, hours after President Donald Trump vowed to reinstate an American blockade of Iranian ports and charge ships for safe passage through the Strait of Hormuz. Iran responded with attacks on Middle East allies of the U.S. The actions leave in tatters an interim deal meant to pause the fighting and reopen a waterway that is a crucial passage for the world's energy supplies. And the United Nations Refugee Agency is investigating reports that two boats carrying members of Myanmar's persecuted Rohingya minority capsized in the Bay of Bengal. The UN High Commissioner for Refugees said the boats reportedly departed Myanmar's western state of Rakhine in late June before sinking. The agency did not release details, including how many people were believed to be on board or the approximate location where the boats sank. Around 1.2 million stateless, predominantly Muslim Rohingya remain trapped in squalid, overcrowded refugee camps in Bangladesh after fleeing waves of violence by Myanmar's security forces, AP reports. Radio Vermont time is 6:15. Your forecast is right after this.
1: Celebrate Woody Guthrie and the American folk music tradition with songs of resistance, solidarity, and hope at the Highland Center for the Arts this Saturday, July 18th. Join Christine Malcolm, Patty Casey, Jess O'Brien, Roy McNeil, Don Houghton, Will and Dan Lindner, Krishna Guthrie, and other great Vermont musicians singing the songs that shaped our history and character at the Highland Center for the Arts this Saturday, July 18th, to benefit Migrant Justice and Vermont Asylum Assistance.
2: This is meteorologist Ryan Knapp with an exclusive report for the stations of Radio Vermont. Well, looking at the weather map this morning, a strong trough and trailing cold front will approach the region from the north. Tuesday, we'll see variable cloud cover as the trough approaches the region. Wildfire smoke from the north will drift southward across the state, possibly mixing down and affecting air quality in the afternoon. The approaching trough will bring a chance of rain showers or thunderstorms during the day. Heat and humidity will rise around the region, with daytime highs ranging from mid to upper 90s in the Champlain Valley and Upper Valley, with lower to mid-90s in the Northeast Kingdom. Added humidity will drive heat index values up to 105 degrees in the afternoon. As a result, a heat advisory will be in effect from 11 a.m. until 8 p.m. Tuesday. Overnight, the passing trough and trailing cold front will result in rain showers and thunderstorms. Thunderstorms could become strong to severe with supercells possible. Thunderstorms could produce heavy rain, large hail, damaging winds, or tornadoes. Lows will range from the upper 60s to lower 70s in the Champlain Valley, Upper Valley, and Northeast Kingdom. For Radio Vermont, this is meteorologist Ryan Knapp reporting from the Mount Washington Observatory.
0: Outside the Radio Vermont studios, mostly cloudy and 63 degrees as we continue with national news on WDEV.

0: A Florida prisoner is due to be executed today. A 74-year-old convicted murderer who is one of three older inmates set to die in a span of a month in the Sunshine State. Dennis Socor has been on death row since the 1980s. He would become the oldest inmate Florida has executed in history for now. Later this month, Florida is set to execute an 80-year-old prisoner who would be the state's first octogenarian to receive the death penalty. Socor is scheduled to receive a three-drug injection at 6 p.m. tonight at the Florida State Prison near Stark. He was convicted of killing a woman on January 1, 1982, just hours after meeting her at a New Year's Eve party. An Immigration and Customs Enforcement agent fatally shot a motorist in Maine Monday. And AP reports it's the second time in a week that ICE has used deadly force in at least the ninth death since President Donald Trump began his crackdown on illegal immigration. Immigrant rights groups identified the man who was killed in Biddeford as a 26-year-old native of Colombia. The Colombian embassy said it was in contact with U.S. authorities about the Colombian national's death and is providing the necessary consular assistance to his family. The U.S. Department of Homeland Security said in a post online that agents were surveilling an address for a person with a final order of removal from the country. When ICE tried to stop a vehicle driven by someone coming from that address, the vehicle attempted to flee the scene, and fearing for public safety, an officer discharged his weapon. The state of New York will block the construction of any new large data centers for up to a year so the state can create rules to protect the environment and energy grid from the power-hungry facilities that fuel artificial intelligence technology. Governor Kathy Hochul is set to sign an executive order this morning imposing the country's first statewide moratorium on hyperscale data centers, which house thousands of computer servers and require massive amounts of energy and a steady supply of water to keep cool. The order will pause state permitting for new large data centers and direct state regulators to create standards that address environmental impacts, energy demand, water usage, and other factors. Tech companies and other backers have argued that moves to block the construction of data centers hurt job growth for local communities and cede ground to China in a race to lead in the rapidly growing AI industry. President Donald Trump has sharply reduced the size of two national monuments in Utah, undoing protections established by his Democratic predecessors on public lands that are sacred among many Native Americans. Bear's Ears and the Grand Staircase Escalante National Monuments in southern Utah have ancient cliff dwellings, petroglyphs, and scenic canyons, as well as coal and uranium deposits that state officials want made available for development. Trump issued proclamations under the Antiquities Act to reduce their size by about 90% each. He took similar actions during his first term, but those were reversed by then-President Joe Biden. We'll have more national news as we continue here on the Morning News Service on WDEV. Sports is next. 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

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I'm a West Point graduate, decorated veteran, and MBA with 40 years of government and business experience and performance. It's been over 25 years since Vermont has had moderate, balanced congressional representation in Washington, D.C. It's been 30 years straight with a Democrat progressive majority in the Vermont State Senate. And Vermont has become unaffordable, less safe, and a place to leave. It's time to turn that around. Vermont needs representation that produces results, not angry rhetoric. I am running to represent all Vermonters. I want the 14 star to shine bright, and I will deliver leadership and results to return our brave little state to being an affordable and safe place to live and stay and thrive. 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

0: Morning News Service Sports on WDEV. And coming up this morning, by the way, your chance to call in and win a pair of tickets to see the Red Sox and the Tampa Bay Rays this Saturday at Fenway Park in Boston. We had Kyle Lamberti of Barrie, our winner yesterday, and stay tuned for some time during this morning for your chance to call in and win tickets to see the Sox on Saturday. On the local athletic fields yesterday, regional. The Vermont Mountaineers were in action on Monday with a doubleheader against the Sanford Mainers. And Sanford, having a really good year, took both ends of the doubleheader, 9-6 and 6-4. Sanford improves to 21-11 on the season. And Vermont is 12-21. And Sanford has beaten Vermont in all five matchups that they have had so far this year. The Mountaineers are off today. Tomorrow night they will play at North Adams against the Steeple Cats. Well, Major League Baseball with a day off today, but last night the Home Run Derby heard here on WDEV. Jordan Walker was the winner. He wore his St. Louis Cardinals hat backward, chewed a big wad of bubble gum, and wore the top of his jersey splayed open as he dug in for his final Home Run Derby swing, as he used six swings to swat six homers, beating Kyle Schwarber in the final round and silencing all the boo birds, and made him the first St. Louis Cardinal to win the Home Run Derby. Schwarber hit 11 homers during his 15-swing turn in the final round, but Walker wound up with the victory, taking down Schwarber on his home turf. Walker has a career-high 22 home runs this season after struggling with a combined 11 home runs over the previous 2 years. He is a first-time All-Star, having a breakout year in St. Louis. Well, the All-Star game is coming up tonight, and Kyle Schwarber of the Phillies will lead off for the National League in the All-Star game. He's the replacement for designated hitter Shohei Ohtani, who is skipping the All-Star game to have a knee procedure ahead of the season's second half. Detroit Tigers outfielder Riley Green and two New York Yankees first baseman Ben Rice and outfielder Cody Bellinger gained American League starting spots because of injuries. Rice is third in the major leagues with 29 home runs behind Schwarber's 32 and the Houston Astros' Jordan Alvarez, who has 31. And Rice is going to get the start at first base because Toronto's Vladimir Guerrero Jr. is skipping the game to rest a bad back. And Guerrero's initial replacement, Nick Kurtz of the Athletics, sprained a thumb. Bellinger replaces his Yankees teammate Aaron Judge, who hasn't played since the end of May because of a fractured rib. Philadelphia left-hander Christopher Sanchez and Toronto righty Dylan Cease were announced as the starting pitchers. And there are no Red Sox in the starting lineup for the American League in the game tonight. There will be a couple in reserve. L.A. Angels center Mike Trout will lead off for the American League lineup at the All-Star game tonight. At the World Cup, France and Spain will meet today in Arlington, Texas at the stadium that is the home to the Dallas Cowboys. And France and Spain have met only once previously at the World Cup, although both of them have been in 17 World Cup tournaments. France has not trailed at all in this year's World Cup, and Spain has not been behind at any point either. So only one of those two teams can make the final. France has outscored its opponents 14-2. And Spain has also been fairly dominant in their matchups as well. Well, that one is coming up this afternoon. Spain's outscored their opponents 10-1. And that one will start at 3 o'clock in Texas later on today. England and Argentina will play tomorrow at 3 o'clock in Atlanta. The National Football League has, the Associated Press says, the best quarterback in the league is the Buffalo Bills' Josh Allen. In a preseason survey, Allen beat out Patrick Mahomes, who had the top spot each of the three previous seasons. Now Mahomes not even in the top five as he recovers from an injury. Oh, wait, I beg your pardon. Mahomes finished second in the vote, just ahead of reigning most valuable player Matthew Stafford. Lamar Jackson came in fourth, and Joe Burrow was fifth in the rankings. The British Open gets started on Thursday in Great Britain. It was Tom Kim of South Korea winning the Scottish Open this past weekend, his first win since 2023, and Kim gains a little bit of momentum coming into the event that starts at the Royal Birkdale on Thursday. 156 players in the field for the British Open, which will start in the overnight hours, our time, Thursday morning. The NASCAR Cup Series has their All-Star race coming up at North Wilkesboro Speedway this weekend. Last year, Christopher Bell won this event. I beg your pardon, this is not the All-Star race. This is the Window World 450 at North Wilkesboro Speedway coming up on Sunday night, July 19th, in North Wilkesboro, North Carolina. Christopher Bell won that race a year ago. Coming up this Thursday at the nation's side of excitement, Barry's Thunder Road. Their Thursday night schedule brings us the 802cars.com night tonight. It includes Thursday night, includes race two of the Myers Container Triple Crown Series, late model street stocks, and the kids division. All in action post time at Thunder Road on Thursday is set for 7 o'clock. And 11 Division I athletes have filed a class action lawsuit against the NCAA after being excluded from the five-year eligibility model. The rule change is slated to go into effect for all prospects initially enrolling full-time in college in fall of 2027 or later. The model currently allows four seasons of competition over 5 years with no age restrictions. But for incoming 2026 class members and current student athletes with eligibility remaining, Division I schools will apply whichever eligibility model is most beneficial for each individual. We've got the Red Sox back in action on Friday evening, and they will take on, Friday afternoon. There's a day-night doubleheader on Friday. First game broadcast 12:35, and the second game at 6:10. And stay tuned for your chance to win Red Sox tickets here on WDEV. We'll fire up the Fairness to Fans machine this morning. Radio Vermont time is 6:31.
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2: My name is Robert. I'm the informatics supervisor at Copley Hospital. I came to Vermont from Florida as a travel nurse and started in the emergency department. I hadn't planned on staying, but from the very beginning, I felt welcomed. At the time, I was working on my master's in clinical informatics. Instead of just filling a role, the leadership team saw an opportunity. 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Here, the work you do has a real impact. That's why I chose to work at Copley Hospital.
3: With SRN News, I'm John Scott. The U.S. launched a third night of strikes across a broad swath of Iran, President Trump notifying Congress that limited military action had resumed. Global oil prices surged more than 9% on the news. Another round of sweltering heat in store for much of the U.S. this week. The National Weather Service predicting that more than 90 temperature records across the U.S. will be tied or broken this week through Wednesday. Most of those will be overnight heat records. Health experts say that overnight temperatures that fail to cool down are even more dangerous than when daytime temperatures soar. 12 states are suing to block Paramount's takeover of Warner Brothers Discovery. They argue in a lawsuit that the $81 billion merger would extinguish competition in Hollywood. Paramount says it will vigorously defend this transaction. This is SRN News.
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0: All right, let's head to friendly downtown Barrie at 8 South Main Street. The historic fire station is the home of the Ladder One Grill. Valerie on the line with us to give us the very latest from the Ladder One Grill.

0: our Italian night at 4 o'clock, and we also have $5 house wine and some amazing Italian specials. Thursday night, we have our prime rib, our 13-ounce prime rib, served with potato and vegetable, so folks really enjoy that. Also on Thursday night, we start our live music. Live music this Thursday is with Shane McGrath. Shane plays a wide variety of music, singer-songwriter. I think he even does some originals, and I thought I saw something on Facebook recently that he's been learning some 70s tunes, so folks should definitely make a plan to come on down. That's this Thursday from 6 to 8:30, and it was also his birthday yesterday, so folks should wish him a happy birthday as well if they didn't get to do that yet yesterday.
1: All right, now what's the deal with Millwood?
0: Oh, Millstone.
1: Millstone, beg your Millwood. Pardon. Yeah, go ahead.
0: No worries. So Kramer, our pizza chef, he's awesome. He invited us with some of his friends, Josh Brody and I, to go play disc golf up at Millstone in Websterville. If you have not been to Millstone, I just have to give them kudos. It is so gorgeous. It's 18-hole free disc golf course that you can go play. It is amazingly beautiful, and it's surrounded by trees and granite slabs. It's nice and cool. Like, even on a day like today, if you're going to go play disc golf, it's nice and cool in there. And like you said, it's free. So folks should make a plan to go with friends and either stop at Ladder One before or stop at Ladder One after the game. But I'm telling you, you won't be disappointed. I can't wait to go back there again. There's so many people walking and just really enjoying the area. It's right in Websterville. Folks can Google it. But again, they have an amazing disc golf, 18-hole disc golf, free, and stop at Ladder One before or after you play. And I think it'll be a great day for folks.
1: All right, we're talking with Valerie at the Ladder One Grill. Maruzzi's, they got a little splash downstairs.
0: We did. It happens, I swear. This is why I haven't opened it since 2020. We keep getting water in the basement, and I literally just had the storm drain sucked out 2 weeks ago, and the gentleman from Wind River said it's not a me problem. He said it's a city problem. Unfortunately, he sucked it out all the way to the road, and then we were told they're doing construction next door that the pipes are just a mess out there. So I know they're working on it, and so hopefully with us working with Johnson Paving and some flood mitigation, we'll be able to get this figured out so that it doesn't continue to happen. But our plan is to open up again in September. It's a beautiful little spot, and we love it so much. So that's our plan. So folks, yes, we did get a little bit of water, but I know some folks have been hit hard in the past, which is why I never bring it up. I really don't. They get hit really hard, and I'm really fortunate that Ladder One is able to withstand that when that happens. So that's what we're doing. We're hoping to open it in September. I did want to mention our Kramer's wood-fired special pizza this week is the bruschetta. So homemade dough, red sauce, mozzarella, provolone, diced tomatoes, red onion, fresh garlic, and basil, as well as a balsamic glaze. So folks can check us out at ladderonegrill.net, and they can call for takeout at 802-883-2000.
1: All right, the Ladder One Grill right there at the historic firehouse at 8 South Main Street in Barrie, Vermont. Valerie, thanks for the update, and appreciate talking with you this morning. Enjoy this balmy day.
0: You too, Lee. Take care.
1: That's Valerie at Ladder One Grill here on WDEV FM and AM. Coming up on 6:39 as we take a quick look at the business news in advance for today. Futures on Wall Street are mixed. The NASDAQ up 0.2. The Dow is off 0.3. And the S&P 500 is down 0.2% this morning. Investors are awaiting the Consumer Price Index report at 8:30 this morning for a key read of the inflation situation. Economists expect consumer price inflation cooled in June, but that has not deterred bond traders from increasing their bets that the Federal Reserve will hike interest rates at their meeting later this month. Oil prices moved higher after Brent crude futures notched their biggest single-day jump in years on Monday. Right now, crude oil is up $1.86 to exactly $80 a barrel for West Texas crude. Gold is up $2 at $4,008 an ounce, and silver's off about a quarter at $57.75. European markets right now, the FTSE is off 0.4, the DAX in Germany 0.5, and the CAC 40 in France is off 0.7. with some marked changes reported.

0: reported in just the last few moments there. SpaceX stock took a beating yesterday when trading resumed, moving to an all-time low of just under $139, below the IPO opening price of $150. The stock peaked 3 weeks ago at $225 a share. The space company has struggled to maintain momentum as investors are asking questions, including over its pivot to orbital data centers and its near-term profitability. Despite being valued at almost $2 trillion, the company lost nearly $5 billion last year. More business news in the next hour here on WDEV FM and AM 641 as we return to more local coverage on the morning news service. The search for a new police chief in Montpelier is underway, with JW Consulting LLC appointed to lead the process. The position won't be advertised until early September. The role has been vacant on three occasions since 1980, with most previous chiefs promoted from within. Following former Chief Brian Peets resigning in 2022, the interim position has been filled by Detective Sergeant Jeffrey Pearson. The selection process will involve interviews with key stakeholders and community engagement over the next month. The city aims to announce a new chief by November, with a target start date of December 1st. The Rutland Regional Medical Center has partnered with local seamstress Lois Fjeld to create Pillowcases with Purpose, a project aimed at brightening the days of young patients in the Women and Children's Unit. Each month, Fjeld donates playful, handmade pillowcases to the hospital. Rutland Regional staff are involved in supporting the effort to provide comfort to children receiving care. A New Hampshire judge has ruled that 43-year-old Robert Tulloch will be eligible for parole in about 20 years after he was sentenced for the 2001 murders of Dartmouth College professors Halph and Suzanne Zantop. Tulloch was 17 at the time of the crime and was initially sentenced to life without parole. A 2012 U.S. Supreme Court decision declared mandatory life sentences for juveniles unconstitutional, allowing him to pursue a resentencing agreement with prosecutors instead of a lengthy hearing. Tulloch's legal team argued for a minimum sentence of 30 to 40 years, citing his behavior in prison and expressions of remorse. Tulloch and his accomplice attacked the Zantops while posing as surveyors. His friend, James Parker, who also participated in the murders, was released on parole in 2024 after serving nearly 25 years in jail. At 6:43, we continue on the morning news service with international news. In Pakistan, 11 people were killed overnight when heavy rain caused the roof of a mud brick house to collapse in the northwestern part of the nation. The accident occurred in the Kohat district of the Khyber Pakhtunkhwa province, according to the Provincial Emergency Service. Rescuers recovered 11 bodies, mostly women and children, and handed them over to relatives for burial. Heavy monsoon rains lashed the region, triggering landslides that blocked several roads and damaged homes. Canadian fashion mogul Peter Nygaard pleaded guilty Monday to sexual assault and forcible confinement in Quebec, the latest conviction in the downfall of the founder of the once global Nygaard International Clothing Company. Nygaard also faces racketeering and sex trafficking charges in the U.S. The 84-year-old appeared by video from a prison in Ontario, where he's serving an 11-year sentence after a Toronto jury convicted him in 2023 of sexually assaulting four women. He also faces extradition to the United States on federal racketeering and sex trafficking charges. and a series of arson and vandalism attacks on Jewish sites in Britain were the work of a proxy group backed by Iran, says the British government. They say they're banning the group behind the attacks, called the Islamic Movement of the Companions of the Right, or the IMCR. It also banned Iran's paramilitary Revolutionary Guard, which it said is a threat to national security. The move makes it illegal to support the groups. Committing sabotage on their behalf will be punishable by up to life imprisonment. Parliament must approve the bans, which the government expects to take place by the end of next week. It is 6:46 on this Tuesday morning on WDEV. Your forecast here from Mount Washington Observatory.
1: This is meteorologist Ryan Knapp with an exclusive report for the stations of Radio Vermont. Well, looking at the weather map this morning, a strong trough and trailing cold front will approach the region from the north. Tuesday, we'll see variable cloud cover as the trough approaches the region. Wildfire smoke from the north will drift southward across the state, possibly mixing down and affecting air quality in the afternoon. The approaching trough will bring a chance of rain showers or thunderstorms during the day. Heat and humidity will rise around the region, with daytime highs ranging from mid to upper 90s in the Champlain Valley and Upper Valley, with lower to mid-90s in the Northeast Kingdom. Added humidity will drive heat index values up to 105 degrees in the afternoon. As a result, a heat advisory will be in effect from 11 a.m. until 8 p.m. Tuesday. Overnight, the passing trough and trailing cold front will result in rain showers and thunderstorms. Thunderstorms could become strong to severe, with supercells possible. Thunderstorms could produce heavy rain, large hail, damaging winds, or tornadoes. Lows will range from the upper 60s to lower 70s in the Champlain Valley, Upper Valley, and Northeast Kingdom. For Radio Vermont, this is meteorologist Ryan Knapp reporting from the Mount Washington Observatory.
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3: My name is Amy O'Connor, and I'm the nurse manager in the recovery room at Copley Hospital. 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
0: Coming up this weekend, there's a yard sale at the Moncton Friends Methodist Church on Saturday. That's at 78 Moncton Ridge in Moncton from 9 a.m. to 1 p.m. That is rain or shine. The yard sale this Saturday at the Moncton Friends Methodist Church at 78 Moncton Ridge from 9 to 1. Taking a look at traffic this morning, it has been a fairly quiet commute. There are plenty of work sites going active here over the next few minutes. And again, the exit 8 evening and overnight on-ramp and off-ramp closure is continuing. So there are detours during the evening and overnight hours for exit 8, but that has wrapped up for the overnight. But that will continue into Friday morning, so be aware of that if you are heading into and out of the Montpelier area at that time. A little bit of slow traffic along U.S. Route 2 in Marshfield, where at Sass Avenue they're doing some bridge replacement construction, but there are no major incidents or accidents currently on the traffic tracker. You can call 244-1777 if you have relevant travel information to pass along.

0: President Donald Trump is welcoming the new Prime Minister of Iraq to the White House after backing Ali al-Zaidi in his bid for office. Al-Zaidi is a businessman with no political background. He emerged as a consensus candidate in Iraq after months of deadlock over the premiership following last year's parliamentary elections. When al-Zaidi was formally installed as prime minister-designate in April, on social media, Trump said it was the beginning of a tremendous new chapter between our nations. Trump's interest and involvement in the next leadership in Iraq began before that statement. Iraq's dominant parliamentary bloc, the Coordination Framework, a coalition of Shiite parties allied with Iran, initially said it would back former Prime Minister Nouri al-Maliki, whom the Trump administration views as too close to the Iranian government. The Republican president announced his opposition to al-Maliki and threatened to cut off aid to Iraq if he was appointed. Five people were killed in a targeted mass shooting against a family in southwestern Illinois. Two more people were wounded, and two teenagers aged 15 and 16 were in custody, police said. The shootings were primarily Sunday at three locations in East St. Louis, across the Mississippi River from St. Louis, Missouri. And troopers stopped a vehicle and arrested two teens involved in the shootings. A motive remained under investigation. The victims who died were 21, 24, 25, 49, and 74 years old. The relationship between the victims was not detailed, but at least one suspect was connected to the family. Local news to take us to the top of the hour here on WDEV. It is 6:52. On Monday morning, bright red planes from the Royal Air Force Red Arrows took to the skies above Lake Champlain. The UK aerobatic team, known for their precision flying, stopped at the Burlington International Airport. Their visit coincided with their involvement with Beta Technologies, the Vermont-based electric aerospace company. Vermont Governor Phil Scott also attended and expressed optimism about opportunities in aviation. Following their arrival, the squad performed a series of flyovers for people gathered at the airport and along the lakefront. The Red Arrows departed shortly after the event for their next stop in the Detroit area. In St. Johnsbury, Christy and Kyle Mann have cultivated a thriving lavender farm, 4M Lavender, since its founding in 2020. The couple chose lavender for its resilience, citing the plant's suitability for the local conditions. The farm features four varieties, some culinary and others intended for fragrant products. Visitors can pick blooms and purchase handmade items, including soaps and bug sprays. The farm remains open for guests throughout the summer season. At the Do Good Fest in Montpelier, local student band Glam Cowboys, led by senior Aaron McDonough, opened the event after winning the festival's Beats for Good contest aimed at promoting high school musicians. The band received a $1,500 prize, which they plan to use for new drums. The festival also announced a contribution of $5,000 to the Harwood Union High School's music program. There was a faulty fire alarm at the Saint-Armand port of entry in Quebec that caused disruptions along the Canadian border Monday morning. The alarm, triggered by a defective detector, went off around 9 a.m. Emergency crews from both Quebec and Vermont were dispatched to the scene, and the border crossing was closed for over an hour, leading to traffic delays into Highgate Springs. The border reopened an hour and a half later, but U.S. Border Patrol officials noted ongoing increased screenings for travelers entering the United States. The 71st Clinton County Fair began Monday in Morrisonville, New York, with concerts, tractor pulls, and a demolition derby. Fair manager Mike Perrott tells WCAX News, favorable weather forecasts have led to increased ticket sales, anticipating attendance to rise from 30,000 last year to about 40,000. Carnival rides, food vendors, and barn animals are part of the fair. Perron expressed hope that the fair will continue its long-standing tradition for many years to come. The event runs for 6 days, promising a variety of activities for families and visitors. Resident physicians at the University of Vermont Medical Center ratified a new contract, receiving a 10.25% salary increase over 3 years and a plan to eliminate 24-hour shifts. The vote had unanimous support from the Committee of Interns and Residents. The contract aims to improve working conditions for residents, allowing them to focus more on patient care. Dr. Steve Leffler, the CEO of UVM Health, said the changes are intended to reflect modern standards in residency training. The new agreement comes amid ongoing contract negotiations involving nurses and support staff at UVM Health, who are also seeking better pay and working conditions as the hospital faces budget challenges. On Monday afternoon, a hiker on Mount Pisgah in Westmore accidentally triggered a large emergency response after dropping his phone off a cliff. The phone's alert system sent notifications suggesting a possible plane crash, prompting a coordinated effort from police and fire crews from more than a dozen agencies. Response teams, including drones from the Vermont Division of Fire and Safety and a National Guard helicopter, were deployed. The Newport Hospital was put on alert. Vermont State Police Sergeant Nathan Handy says the hiker was unaware of the alert due to a lack of cell service until he regained connectivity in Lynnonville. He later confirmed there was no emergency and all the search efforts were called off. Police and first responders responded to the Smuggler's Notch Resort Monday after a vehicle drove through a fence and into a swimming pool. Just after 3:30 in the afternoon, it happened. Two people received minor injuries and were treated by the Cambridge Rescue Squad, and the blue SUV was hoisted up and out of the water. And Vermont State Police say due to the age of the individuals involved, no further information will be released. Police are asking for the public's help after a dog was found tied to a street sign in Arlington 2 weeks ago. Vermont troopers say the female chocolate lab was found along Route 7A near White Trail Run, June 30th, around 3 in the morning. Anyone with information is asked to call the state police in Shaftesbury or leave an anonymous tip online. Cabot Creamery may move out of its administrative headquarters in Waitsfield, but they say they have no plans to reduce their footprint in Vermont. The dairy processor and brand listed its 32,000-square-foot office building for sale earlier this year with an asking price of just shy of $3 million. About 115 Cabot employees work at the location on Home Farm Way behind the Mad River Park recreation fields. Cabot is owned by dairy cooperative AgriMark, which also has an office in Andover, Massachusetts. And Governor Phil Scott announced more than $3.5 million of community development block grant money to be spent through the Vermont Community Development Program for 7 projects, including in the town of Rochester. They'll get $650,000 to repurpose the former Rochester High School building into a child care center, a senior center, and space for local businesses to lease. And in Vernon, the Vernon Advent Community Housing is getting $850,000 to complete renovations to an existing 39-unit senior assisted living facility. It is 6:59.
1: Happy birthday to you.
0: Happy birthday on this July 14th to Elizabeth Wood. And happy birthday, Ron Karen. And a happy birthday to Aubrey Page Neddo. And happy anniversaries to Mr. and Mrs. Fred Bloom Sr. and Mr. and Mrs. Kate and Stephen Griffith.
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0: 67 degrees at 7 o'clock.
3: News this hour from Town Hall. I'm John Scott. The U.S. launching a third night of strikes against a broad swath of Iran. President Trump notified Congress that limited military action had resumed. Tehran launching strikes at U.S. regional allies and said it struck and disabled two supertankers. The UAE said the Iranian missiles did hit two of its tankers in Omani territorial waters in the Strait of Hormuz, killing one crew member. U.S. Central Command said it will resume its naval blockade of ships going to and from Iranian ports. Global oil prices surged more than 9% on the news. South Carolina Governor Henry McMaster tapping Darlene Graham Nordone as her late brother Lindsey Graham's temporary replacement in the Senate.
4: I think this is what Lindsey would have wanted, and I plan to honor him in this way. Now to Lindsey, I miss you more than I can even put into words, but I'm going to do this. I got it.
3: Nordone will serve the remaining months of his term, which ends in January. Majority Leader John Thune says she will be sworn in this afternoon. A special election next month will determine the new Republican nominee for Graham's seat. Another round of sweltering heat in store for much of the U.S. this week. The National Weather Service predicts that more than 90 temperature records across the U.S. will be tied or broken this week through Wednesday. Most of those will be overnight heat records. National Weather Service meteorologist Ray Martin says some weekend microburst storms causing trouble in Philly.
5: We had a particularly strong series of storms which developed along the western and southern portions of the city of Philadelphia. They were fairly localized and isolated, but the areas that got hit were, you know, very urban areas of west and south Philadelphia, and there was pretty widespread tree damage and power disruption.
3: No injuries were reported. More on these stories from townhall.com.
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3: Several New York Times reporters have been subpoenaed after Air Force One stories.
7: The Trump administration subpoenaed the Times reporters to testify before a federal grand jury after they published stories claiming the new Qatari-donated Air Force One lacks key security features like anti-missile capabilities, forcing Mr. Trump to use the old plane in Turkey. The president's supporters see the subpoenas as a necessary probe into possible leaks of sensitive information amid assassination threats against Mr. Trump, dismissing media outrage as overblown. Ken Lorman reporting.
3: Supreme Court Justices Elena Kagan and Amy Coney Barrett are set to appear before Congress. They're seeking millions of dollars to enhance security amid rising threats to the judiciary. Judges nationwide are facing increasing violence and intimidation. News and analysis at townhall.com. Major League Baseball facing a potential work stoppage over management proposed salary cap. The current labor contract expires December 1st. A lockout is expected. The proposal aims to reduce payroll disparities. Players argue it would limit earnings and opportunities for young players. Concerns are growing about a possible shortened or lost season. Washington set to host a major racing event.
8: President Trump spoke about the upcoming Freedom 250 Grand Prix as Washington prepares to host the IndyCar race next month.
9: Unprecedented events will take place next month right here in our nation's capital on August 22nd and 23rd. It'll be an awesome display of American patriotism and raw horsepower and ingenuity. Cars racing more than 190 miles and even higher than that down Pennsylvania Avenue.
8: The event is part of the ongoing America 250 celebration and is expected to bring thousands of fans to the nation's capital. Willie Nelson, the White House.
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0: High temperatures today are going to move up into the 90s for most of our listening area. Currently 67 degrees in Waterbury. All-Star game coming up tonight from Philadelphia. 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Good morning. It is 7:05 on this Tuesday, July 14th. Lee Cattell with you on the morning news service on WDEV. A Burlington man has pleaded not guilty after being charged in connection with an alleged sexual assault reported last week in downtown Burlington. Court records say 37-year-old LaCombus Smith was charged with aggravated sexual assault and second-degree unlawful restraint. Smith pleaded not guilty at his arraignment and was ordered held without bail pending further court proceedings. Burlington police responded to a report of a sexual assault near a parking garage off College Street, not far from City Hall Park, just after 4 a.m. on July 9th. Investigators allege the woman told police she was walking away after telling a man to leave her alone. Court documents say the man followed her from City Hall Park area to the nearby parking garage, where he allegedly pushed her to the ground, restrained her, and sexually assaulted her. The Burlington City Council voted Monday to purchase a 5-megawatt battery storage system for the McNeil Generating Station. The system will connect to the power grid. It's intended to provide energy during peak consumption times, potentially reducing costs for customers. The storage facility will be owned by a Boston-based company but operated locally. Burlington Electric Department General Manager Darren Springer says the potential savings for this year could reach around $250,000, increasing to around $440,000 next year based on capacity values. If successful, city officials plan to expand battery storage capacity in the future. 44-year-old Clinton Lee Bell of Barrie pleaded not guilty to felony first-degree aggravated domestic assault in Washington County Court Monday. At a video hearing, the court learned Bell is accused of physically assaulting his romantic partner. Police reports say the victim called 911 after a confrontation where Bell allegedly strangled her and took her cell phone. Police observed visible injuries on the victim. Bell has prior felony convictions, which may affect sentencing if he's convicted again. He's in custody without bail, pending a weight of the evidence hearing later this month. The search for a new police chief in Montpelier is underway, with JW Consulting appointed to lead the process. The position won't be advertised until early September. The role has been vacant on three occasions since 1980, with most previous chiefs promoted from within. Following former Chief Brian Peet's resignation in 2022, the interim position has been filled by Detective Sergeant Jeffrey Pearson. The selection process will involve interviews with key stakeholders and community engagement over the next month. The city aims to announce a new chief by November with a target start date of December 1st. And the Colchester Select Board could take up new rules for e-bikes and e-motos following the school district's partnership with police to ban e-motos on campuses. WCAX News reports board members will consider changing the Colchester Town Code of Ordinances with a proposal that would ban Class 3 electric bicycles from riding on town sidewalks and recreation paths. The new ordinance would also spell out where e-motos are not allowed. The town posted an explanation of the different types of electric vehicles and the current rules for each. It is illegal for anyone under 16 to ride an e-moto. We'll check traffic next on WDEV. It is 7:09.
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0: At the moment, the morning commute looks good just about everywhere. I don't see any incidents or accidents on our traffic tracker. And there are many construction sites active at this time, but no big backups anywhere. So right now, the morning commute looks pretty good as we move toward international news on the morning news service. We begin in the Middle East, where the United States launched strikes on Iran early this morning, hours after President Trump vowed to reinstate an American blockade of Iranian ports and charge ships for safe passage through the Strait of Hormuz. Iran responded with attacks on Middle Eastern allies of the United States. Ukrainian air defenses, according to the Ukraine Air Force, intercepted five ballistic missiles launched by Russia in a raft of overnight attacks. Other missiles and drones did get through and hit the capital of Kyiv. It was the first time in almost 2 weeks that Ukraine claimed to have downed Russian ballistic missiles, which are harder to stop than drones or cruise missiles. Ukrainian air defenses, AP reports, likely used the U.S.-made Patriot surface-to-air guided missile system. The Russian Defense Ministry said in a statement that the attack targeted military manufacturing facilities in Kyiv that produce long-range missiles and drones. Four countries hoping to join the European Union took steps toward their membership quest today in one of the EU's biggest enlargement moves in more than 20 years. Intergovernmental conferences were being held in Brussels, Belgium, to ceremonially open or close negotiating tracks for the top four candidates to join the 27-nation EU. Those four countries are Albania, Montenegro, Moldova, and Ukraine, but it could still be years before any of them join. Multiple blasts were seen at the Sana'a airport in Yemen Monday in what Iran-backed Houthi rebels said were Saudi airstrikes, while the internationally recognized government in Yemen said they were meant to prevent an Iranian plane from landing. In Iran, two members of the Islamic State group were executed after they were convicted of armed rebellion against the Islamic Republic. The report identified the men and said they belonged to an Islamic State cell that formed after the group's territorial defeat in Iraq and Syria and had planned attacks inside Iran. According to the report, Iranian security forces identified the cell's hideout in the Bamo mountain area near the Iraqi border before it could carry out its plans. Several militants were killed and others arrested during the operation, in which three members of Iran's Revolutionary Guard were also killed. Authorities said they also seized weapons, ammunition, and other equipment. The two men were convicted of armed rebellion against the Islamic Republic and were hanged after the Supreme Court upheld their death sentences. The judiciary did not disclose where the executions were carried out. Now here's an interesting story coming from London. A law intended to prevent police and other officials from covering up errors and wrongdoing is set to be approved by British lawmakers, 37 years after the country's deadliest sports tragedy sparked a campaign for justice. The Public Office Accountability Bill imposes a legal duty of candor on public officials to tell the truth about public tragedies, whatever the impact on their reputation. The legislation is more commonly known as the Hillsborough Law, after the 1989 disaster where 97 Liverpool soccer fans were killed in a crush at Hillsborough Stadium in Sheffield. An independent inquiry in 2012 found that police had covered up their own mistakes and blamed the deaths on unruly supporters. The bill is due to complete passage through the House of Commons today after a delay caused by wrangling over whether or not it would apply to Britain's spies. And Spain's famed San Fermín Festival concluded with two gorings during the eighth and final bull run held today. An 18-year-old from Pamplona was gored in his thigh on his first turn of the course when a bull plowed into a small group of scrambling runners, ramming two men into the cobblestones and flipping a third over its horns. And a 46-year-old man from central Spain took a horn in his thorax on the final stretch, where the course narrows upon entering the bull ring, where the bulls will be killed by bullfighters later in the day. Both men were taken to a local hospital for care. Another eight runners, including an 86-year-old British man, needed medical treatment for minor injuries. At 7:16 on this Tuesday morning, Gillespie Fuels and Propane sponsors our forecast.
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3: This is meteorologist Ryan Knapp with an exclusive report for the stations of Radio Vermont. Well, looking at the weather map this morning, a strong trough and trailing cold front will approach the region from the north. Tuesday, we'll see variable cloud cover as the trough approaches the region. Wildfire smoke from the north will drift southward across the state, possibly mixing down and affecting air quality in the afternoon. The approaching trough will bring a chance of rain showers or thunderstorms during the day. Heat and humidity will rise around the region, with daytime highs ranging from mid to upper 90s in the Champlain Valley and Upper Valley, with lower to mid-90s in the Northeast Kingdom. Added humidity will drive heat index values up to 105 degrees in the afternoon. As a result, a heat advisory will be in effect from 11 a.m. until 8 p.m. Tuesday. Overnight, the passing trough and trailing cold front will result in rain showers and thunderstorms. Thunderstorms could become strong to severe, with supercells possible. Thunderstorms could produce heavy rain, large hail, damaging winds, or tornadoes. Lows will range from the upper 60s to lower 70s in the Champlain Valley, Upper Valley, and Northeast Kingdom. For Radio Vermont, this is meteorologist Ryan Knapp reporting from the Mount Washington Observatory.
0: Cloudy skies and 66 degrees outside the Radio Vermont studios as the morning news service continues with national news after this.
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0: We continue on the morning news service with national news. According to preliminary findings from a medical examiner, South Carolina Republican U.S. Senator Lindsey Graham died Saturday night at the age of 71 following a tear in his aorta. His office reported he had experienced a brief and sudden illness. In the wake of his death, unfounded conspiracy theories circulated on social media claiming involvement of foreign powers like Russia and Iran in what some alleged was an assassination. Senator Graham was in Ukraine over the weekend at a munitions factory there. The FBI said it's assisting local authorities but has no additional information to share. An official cause of death will be provided after further testing is completed, AP reports. Hundreds of economists and tech leaders are urging immediate action to address the economic implications of artificial intelligence. In a statement, they warned that AI could transform economies more rapidly than the Industrial Revolution, potentially leading to widespread job displacement. The letter, organized by Stanford University's Digital Economy Lab, has been signed by over 200 professionals, including 16 winners of the Nobel Prize. They emphasize the need for institutions to establish incentives, guardrails, and institutions to ensure that AI benefits society. Renowned AI pioneer Yoshua Bengio also highlighted the necessity for intentional decision-making to prevent negative societal impacts. Darlene Graham Nordone has been appointed to fill the Senate seat left vacant by her brother Lindsey Graham following his recent death. South Carolina Governor Henry McMaster made the announcement, stating that Nordone will serve until January. The appointment follows President Trump's recommendation and comes as South Carolina prepares for a special primary next month to select a Republican candidate for the general election who will face Democrat Annie Andrews in November. Nordone has not held office previously and has supported her brother throughout his political career and was chosen to represent the interests that he championed. And federal prosecutors in Minnesota have handed over evidence related to the fatal shootings of Renee Good and Alex Preddy to state investigators in a development in the ongoing inquiries into those incidents. Hennepin County Attorney Mary Moriarty confirmed that the evidence includes police body camera footage, statements, and Good's damaged vehicle. Good was shot in her car during an anti-immigration protest in January, and Preddy was killed days later at a similar demonstration. Moriarty said it's important to have a thorough investigation whenever a government entity is involved in the death of a community member. The progress comes amid investigations into other fatalities related to immigration enforcement actions by the U.S. Immigration and Customs Enforcement. Minnesota officials have expressed concerns about federal cooperation in these matters, with some stating that more transparency is needed to ensure accountability. We'll have more national news later this hour on WDEV. 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
7: Conflagration. A Major General Greg Knight, former Vermont Adjutant General for the stations of Radio Vermont. We're about to hear the 11th in our series about the Vermont Army National Guard, 1st Battalion, 172nd Armor deployment to Iraq from June 2005 to June 2006, known as Task Force Sabre. May 2006, about a month away from our going home. We were working on sharing information with incoming units. Three battalions to replace us as a part of the surge to stabilize El Anbar province. Ramadi continued to remain incredibly violent and dangerous, with Al-Qaeda and other insurgent groups dug into the city, persistent and difficult to eradicate. While the insurgents weren't winning, they didn't seem to be losing either. So long as they kept up the ambushes, IED attacks, assassinations, and terror campaign, the province would not be stable. Certainly not stable enough for a transition to civil governance. Despite the collective efforts of the joint force, the combat resources brought to bear, and the positive outcomes of our work with local sheikhs and tribal leaders, overcoming the insurgency remained elusive. To help interdict insurgents and their supply lines, we had established another observation post, more of a small fortress, along the main route to the north of Tamim, leading to the city of Ramadi to the east. It was manned by Iraqi soldiers and our embedded trainers, soldiers and Marines assigned to Task Force Sabre. Surrounded by high concrete barriers with an entry gate, the observation post, OP-293, was another sore point for the insurgents as it prevented easy access for them to the city of Ramadi. They would not let it go uncontested. On Wednesday, May 3rd, 2006, I was on shift in the Tactical Operations Center engaging in our daily routine. During the shift, we heard what sounded like a dozen mortar launches from Tamim and the near-immediate detonations that followed directly to the south of Camp Ramadi. I immediately knew what it was. The insurgents were using indirect fire to suppress the soldiers and Marines in OP-293 as part of a complex attack. We had seen it before. What happened directly after the mortar fire was a conflagration. The insurgents had loaded a dump truck with artillery rounds and other explosives, creating a massive suicide vehicle-borne IED. The suicide bomber rammed the truck into the gate of the observation post, trying to make entry into the compound. An Iraqi armored Humvee pushed back on the gate, but was losing ground. As the dump truck was about to penetrate further into the observation post, Staff Sergeant Joe Proctor, one of our embedded trainers from the Indiana National Guard, engaged the driver with his M4 carbine. Joe knew if that truck wasn't stopped, the detonation he knew was coming would likely kill everyone in the compound. As he engaged the cab of the truck, the vehicle detonated in a tremendous explosion. Staff Sergeant Proctor was killed instantly. Joe could have taken cover, but he didn't. Knowing the danger and the high likelihood of his being killed, Joe still stood his ground, and in doing so, saved most of his colleagues. Marine Captain Brian Letendra, Woodbridge, Virginia, was also killed in the attack. Sergeant Joe Proctor posthumously received the Silver Star for his actions. Greater love has no one than this, that he laid down his life for his friends. Next month's episode is called Going Home. This is Major General Greg Knight for the stations of Radio Vermont.
0: All right, morning news service sports on WDEV, and we're going to start by bringing in caller number 10, our winner of Red Sox tickets for the game this Saturday between the Sox and Rays. Good morning. Name and town, please.
8: It is Brian in Washington, Vermont.
0: All right. Now, Brian, I know there may be some folks out there who have said, this guy's won tickets already this year, and you are the correct caller in a previous contest, but unable to attend the game, you gave the tickets back to us, and we gave them to somebody else, so that left you still eligible to win tickets and go down and see the Red Sox. So I just wanted everybody to know that we're not giving Brian unnecessarily fair treatment since he gave the tickets back to us. We decided we'd give him another chance, and you are a lucky caller, sir. So congratulations. You can make it to the game on Saturday this time around.
8: I will be able to, yes, sir. Yeah, and I'm super excited to go.
0: Yeah, excellent. And, of course, there's going to be you're going to be seated right next to a couple of other winners of the Fanners to Fans tickets, not right behind home plate, but you're back there with some great seats. So,
8: good seats here, yes.
0: I hope you're going to bring the team some good luck. Looks like they're trying to turn this season around.
8: They are, and we are going to bring them real good luck. They have a rough time with the Rays, but that's okay. We are going to beat them.
0: All right. And when you go to Boston, do you usually drive right down there and get a parking space? Do you take the T? How do you deal with the travel issues?
8: I usually stop about 10 miles out and take the T in. Yep.
0: Yeah, that's a pretty good way to do it. And looks like the weather's going to be fairly good for Saturday. With mostly sunny, a high around 82, looks like a pretty good day to be in Boston.
8: It is. We go down a little bit ahead of time and enjoy it, and I can't wait to go.
0: Did you say who's going with you?
8: A person I used to work with up at IBM.
0: Oh, all right. Very good. And so, Brian, we'll make some arrangements. I'll send the tickets your way shortly, but you can make your plans to see the Red Sox on Saturday, courtesy of your friends at WDEV.
8: WDEV is a marvelous station. I've listened to it for 50 years or more.
0: Well, that makes you a good person in my book, sir. So thanks for the ring in. Congratulations. Enjoy the game. And we'll talk again soon there, Brian.
8: All right. Thank you very much, Lee. And have a great afternoon.
0: You got it. Brian White of Washington, Vermont was the winner right there. I better write that down. Brian White of Washington. And while we're here and I've got everybody tuned in, you know, we still have, and our next pair of tickets to give away is going to be for next weekend. The Toronto Blue Jays are in town on Sunday, July 26th. So that means that next week, probably on Monday and Tuesday of the morning news service, we're going to give you folks another shot or two at winning some Red Sox tickets. Sunday, July 26th is the day of the game. So keep it tuned right here to WDEV. And when that Fairness to Fans machine fires up, you hit the phones and maybe it'll be your turn to score some tickets from the Friendly Pioneer. All right, I will cover some sports here quickly. Thankfully, it's a good time to fit that into our sports report because it's a pretty light schedule in the sports world right now. Just the Home Run Derby last night, which was won by, for the first time, a member of the St. Louis Cardinals. Jordan Walker defeated Kyle Schwarber, the Phillies slugger, in the final round. Disappointing the home crowd in Philadelphia, but Walker was pretty happy to earn the honor as the Home Run Derby champion. The American League and National League will play tonight in Philly, and we've got live coverage of that beginning at 7 o'clock, and I believe first pitch is scheduled in the 8 o'clock hour for the Midsummer Classic. World Cup this afternoon in Dallas. France takes on Spain. That one will kick off at 3 o'clock. Both of these teams have dominated their competition in the tournament thus far. While Spain had a scoreless draw against Cape Verde in their first match, but since then they've kind of ruled the roost, outscoring their opponents 10-1. And France has outscored their opponents 13-2. So that's a 3 o'clock kickoff today. England and Argentina, 3 o'clock kickoff tomorrow in Atlanta. Minnesota beat Phoenix 104-100 in WNBA play last night, and Atlanta was a 101-92 winner over the LA Sparks. And that's sports. News on the way, and then some business news here on the stations of Radio Vermont. It is 7:33.
9: SRN News, I'm John Scott. Jordan's military said it intercepted four missiles launched by Iran. Jordan hosts U.S. forces and aircraft. The attack came as Iran also targeted Bahrain on Tuesday morning following a new round of American strikes targeting the Islamic Republic. South Carolina Governor Henry McMaster has named Darlene Graham Nordone as her late brother Lindsey Graham's temporary replacement in the U.S. Senate. Graham died at age 71 over the weekend. Nordone will serve the remaining months of his term, which ends in January. Then she will be sworn in Tuesday afternoon. Supreme Court Justices Elena Kagan and Amy Coney Barrett are set to appear before Congress. They're seeking millions of dollars to enhance security threats amid rising threats to the judiciary. This is SRN News.
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In business news, a lot of big banks are going to put out their quarterly reports today, and J.P. Morgan notched the highest quarterly profit in U.S. banking history. Profits jumped 41% to $21.2 billion in its second quarter. At $7.70 per share, that was far more than the $5.64 that analysts expected. Though J.P. Morgan said, CEO Jamie Dimon said the blockbuster results were the product of a particularly favorable environment with an elevated level of market activity as well as rigorous execution, years of consistent investment, and thoughtful capital deployment. Dimon did say the U.S. economy has demonstrated notable resilience this year, pointing to several tailwinds, including AI-driven capital investment, fiscal stimulus, and deregulation. S&P futures are down 0.2, the Dow 0.3. The Nasdaq is up 0.2%. In Europe, the FTSE is off about 0.4. The CAC 40 in London is up 0.3, and the DAX in Germany is down about 0.8% this morning. On the commodities market, crude oil is up $1.86 to $80 a barrel. Gold is up $2 to $4,008 an ounce, and silver is off about a quarter at $57.75. We'll have more business news coming up in the next hour here on WDEV. It is 7:37 as we continue with more local and regional news coverage on WDEV. A New Hampshire judge ruled that 43-year-old Robert Tulloch will be eligible for parole in about 20 years after he was sentenced for the 2001 murders of Dartmouth College professors Half and Suzanne Zantop. Tulloch was 17 at the time of the killings and was initially sentenced to life without parole. But in 2012, the U.S. Supreme Court decision declared mandatory life sentences for juveniles unconstitutional, and that allowed Tulloch and four other people serving life without parole sentences in New Hampshire to pursue a resentencing agreement with prosecutors or a lengthy hearing. Tulloch's legal team argued for a minimum sentence of 30 to 40 years, citing his behavior in prison and expressions of remorse. Tulloch and his accomplice attacked the Zantops while posing as surveyors, and his friend James Parker, who also participated in the murders, was released on parole in 2024 after spending about 25 years in prison. The judge said the release date was targeted for when Tulloch would reach the same date as one of the people that he killed. Half Zantop was 62 years old at the time of his death. On Monday morning, bright red planes from the Royal Air Force Red Arrows took to the skies above Lake Champlain. The UK aerobatic team, known for their precision flying, stopped at the Burlington International Airport, with the visit coinciding with their involvement with Beta Technologies, the Vermont-based electric aerospace company. Vermont Governor Phil Scott was there expressing optimism about opportunities in aviation. Following their arrival, the squad performed a series of flyovers for people gathered at the airport and along the lakefront. The Red Arrows departed shortly after the event for their next stop in the Detroit area. In St. Johnsbury, Christy and Kyle Mann have cultivated a thriving lavender farm called 4M Lavender since its founding in 2020. The couple chose lavender for its resilience, citing the plant's suitability for the local conditions. The farm features four lavender varieties, some culinary and others intended for fragrant products. Visitors can pick blooms and purchase handmade items, including soaps and bug sprays. The farm remains open for guests throughout the summer season. At the Do Good Fest in Montpelier, Vermont, local student band Glam Cowboys, led by senior Aaron McDonough, opened the event after winning the festival's Beats for Good contest aimed at promoting

0: supporting high school musicians. The band received a $1,500 prize, which they plan to use for new drums. The festival also announced a contribution of $5,000 to Harwood Union High School's music program. And a faulty fire alarm at the St. Armand Port of Entry in Quebec caused disruptions on the Canadian border on Monday morning. The alarm was triggered by a defective detector and went off around 9 a.m. Emergency crews from both Quebec and Vermont were dispatched to the scene. The border crossing was closed for over an hour, leading to traffic delays into Highgate Springs. The border reopened an hour and a half later, but U.S. Border Patrol officials noted increased screenings for travelers entering the United States. Coming up on 7:42, as we go from local news to world news here on the Morning News Service. Ukrainian fighter pilots and troops took part in France's National Bastille Day celebrations today as a massive parade showcased support for Ukraine and symbolically flexed European military muscle, AP writes. On President Emmanuel Macron's last Bastille Day as president, he hosted about 30 other leaders for an event that appeared aimed at showing both Russian President Vladimir Putin and U.S. President Donald Trump that Europe is united and stepping up to defend itself. Ukrainian President Volodymyr Zelensky was given an ovation from the assembled European leaders as he arrived, and his country's troops got the biggest cheers of the day from crowds along the Champs-Élysées. Zelensky and Macron shared repeated hugs at the end of the parade. France's biggest national holiday coincided with raging forest fires and a red alert heat wave that forced the cancellation of traditional fireworks and firefighters' balls. The death toll from a huge fire in a music bar in Bangkok, Thailand, increased to 30 as the investigation into the blaze proceeded. More than 70 people were injured in the Sunday night fire, with 24 of them still in critical condition. South Africa has deported or repatriated more than 53,000 African immigrants in the space of a month by a crackdown by authorities that has coincided with a series of sometimes violent protests against illegal migration. More than 80% of the immigrants sent home were from Malawi, according to a South African justice minister. Officials did not give a breakdown of how many were deported and how many took up offers of voluntary repatriation. Several African countries have provided planes and buses to bring their citizens home during a surge in anti-immigrant sentiment in South Africa in recent months that has sparked some attacks against foreigners and left parts of the country on edge. More from France, where hundreds of firefighters are battling two blazes in the Fontainebleau Forest south of Paris that have burned about 4,900 acres and forced the evacuation of 1,000 people. Bigger fires have been burning in parts of southern France, but the Fontainebleau fire is close to the densely populated region surrounding the French capital. And an American marine biologist was shot and killed by three men who barged into his house in the central Philippines over the weekend. Efforts are underway to apprehend the suspects. 73-year-old Kent Carpenter was with his Filipina companion in a house in the coastal town of Cebulon on Sunday night when three men whose faces were covered forced their way in. One drew a gun and shot Carpenter in the head, killing him instantly, police said his companion told them. The men took a laptop, an unspecified amount of cash, and a backpack before fleeing. That's a look at international news here on the Morning News Service on WDEV. 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
1: This is meteorologist Ryan Knapp with an exclusive report for the stations of Radio Vermont. We're looking at the weather map this morning. A strong trough and trailing cold front will approach the region from the north. Tuesday, we'll see variable cloud cover as the trough approaches the region. Wildfire smoke from the north will drift southward across the state, possibly mixing down and affecting air quality in the afternoon. The approaching trough will bring a chance of rain showers or thunderstorms during the day. Heat and humidity will rise around the region, with daytime highs ranging from mid to upper 90s in the Champlain Valley and Upper Valley, with lower to mid-90s in the Northeast Kingdom. Added humidity will drive heat index values up to 105 degrees in the afternoon. As a result, a heat advisory will be in effect from 11 a.m. until 8 p.m. Tuesday. Overnight, the passing trough and trailing cold front will result in rain showers and thunderstorms. Thunderstorms could become strong to severe, with supercells possible. Thunderstorms could produce heavy rain, large hail, damaging winds, or tornadoes. Lows will range from the upper 60s to lower 70s in the Champlain Valley, Upper Valley, and Northeast Kingdom. For Radio Vermont, this is meteorologist Ryan Knapp reporting from the Mount Washington Observatory.
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3: Coming up on 7:48, Richard Petoniak on the line with us from Waitsfield Champlain Valley Telecom, Green Mountain Access, your connectivity company in the Mad River Valley, parts of the Champlain Valley, and a couple communities in the Northeast Kingdom. Good morning, Richard.
4: Good morning, Lee. How are you today?
3: Well, it's a little warm in the studio today, I'll tell you, and things are going to get hot outside. And once that hot weather comes in, some storms are going to roll through. So now's a good time to talk about making sure you have proper backup.
4: Yeah, you know, it's not only backup, but also, you know, I know we talked about backup last week or perhaps the week before. Backing up your information is just so important these days. Technology can break and devices can get lost. And it would be a shame to lose all those pictures or that music or videos or really whatever you value as far as content on your device. A lot of people are like, oh, I don't care if I lose it. You know, it's no big deal. Well, when they start to kind of think it over a little bit more and dig a little bit deeper and think about their pictures, think about those text messages, think about those emails, they start to go, oh, you know what? It would really be a shame to lose that video of our kiddo, you know, from when they were 2 years old, you know. And so you really do want to protect that data and protect your investment for sure. When it comes to protecting your investment, you know, your computer, your router, whatever you're using at home, your TV, any of those devices really should have some sort of surge protection. And I'm not talking about just the stick strip, you know, the power extender.
3: Right.
4: I'm talking about something that's rated for power surges and brownouts and lightning strikes and that sort of thing. You know, they don't give this stuff away when it comes to technology. The price of this stuff can be pretty high. And so if you can spend an extra $30 or so to protect it, it's well worth the money.
3: Does a backup of files, are there both hardware and software solutions for that?
4: Absolutely, yeah. So you can go up to a computer store or an electronics store or even, you know, like a Walmart or any retailer that sells electronics and buy a hard drive, an external hard drive. And that really is just a place to store files. It's, you kind of think of it like a floppy disk, but a whole lot more storage. So, you know, in the old days, we used to copy everything onto a floppy disk or, you know, something like that and hang onto it that way. These are just resources or tools, rather, that have a whole lot more storage than that. And you can back up an entire computer, a phone, a tablet, any of that stuff to it. So then you have that physical hard drive. the other alternative is cloud storage. And cloud storage just basically means you're using somebody else's hard drive that lives on the internet. And so, for example, I have stuff backed up to a hard drive, but I also have stuff backed up on the cloud. And the reason I have that is because, well, heaven forbid that, I don't know, my house burns down. Well, if it takes the hard drive that I have my backup on and the computer that is backed up, well, you can see the dilemma there. So I like having a cloud backup as well that's off-site and secure. So if in the event that something catastrophic were to happen, I have that protection.
3: And when you talk about that six-strip, the surge protector, is that reliable to protect against a lightning strike, or is there some variability there?
4: Well, there is some variability in that you never know what Mother Nature is going to send your way. In other words, if there's a direct lightning strike, I mean, I've literally seen electronics damaged when they weren't even plugged in because it was a direct lightning strike to that home.
3: Right.
4: And, it leaps and, lightning does a lot of really very weird things. And so, none of them are 100%, but anything you can do to increase your odds of protection is really just a good idea. Again, as long as you're buying something that is rated for electronics, chances are it has the protection that you need. Those six strips that you can buy for $5 or $10 at the hardware store are really just temporary power solutions. They're not there to protect you against significant spikes or lulls in the power.
3: So if folks need some sound advice as to how to protect their information, can they put a call in to the Waitsfield Champlain Valley Telecom offices to speak with someone directly?
4: Yeah, of course. You can reach out to our tech support team. 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We don't have a backup, and this hopefully speaks volumes about our company. 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There are companies that specialize in that. 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So we'll give you some options, and we'll talk about what options are out there, hopefully help folks out. But yeah, you can give us a call toll free at
3: 888-321-0815. 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Richard, I appreciate the time this morning. Thanks for giving us some. Enjoy the heat and stay out of the storm.
4: Yeah, I heard somebody say it's going to be so muggy today, it's air you can wear.
3: I like that.
4: Speaking of the storm, Lee, just a quick heads up. With the winds that are coming through tonight, if you do see a power or a line of any kind down, stay away from it, folks. Just because it's not a power line doesn't mean it's not touching a power line somewhere down the line. So if you see a down line, please call the professionals. Please don't try to manage it yourself.
3: All right. Sound advice, Richard. Thanks for that.
4: Thanks so much. Take care.
3: That's Richard Petoniak here on WDEV. Coming up on 7:54, let's get our traffic situation squared away for this morning. It is a hot one out there, but the construction crews are still working away. And right now, there's a bit of traffic-related slowness along Route 2A from the Five Corners to Industrial Avenue, but it is passable through there. There's a car northbound traffic moving by the Winooski exit. They're stopped on the shoulder there, but 89 is pretty good through the safety corridor right now. North to the Highgate border, everything's moving along all right. The southbound lane closures are active between Richmond and Montpelier, but there's no indication of any major issues there. And all the way down to White River Junction, looks like everything's moving along in that area pretty well. Route 10A crossing the Connecticut River into the Hanover area from Hartford, Vermont. There's some slow traffic crossing the bridge right now. Might lead to some delays there. But one other accident just on the traffic tracker. Where are we here? This is on the West Hill Road in Stowe. An accident reported just a few moments ago, and there is traffic backing up that is trying to get to Route 100 from the West Hill Road. And that is an active crash scene reported just a moment ago there north of Stowe Village. 244-1777 if you have relevant traffic information to share. Local news to take us to the top of the hour here on WDEV. The 71st Clinton County Fair started yesterday in Morrisonville, New York. Fair manager Mike Perrott tells WCAX News favorable weather forecasts have led to increased ticket sales. Last year, about 30,000, and they're anticipating attendance to rise to about 40,000 over the 6 days of the Clinton County Fair. Resident physicians at the University of Vermont Medical Center ratified a new contract, and they'll get a 10.25% salary increase over 3 years and a plan to eliminate 24-hour shifts. The vote had unanimous support from the Committee of Interns and Residents. The contract aims to improve working conditions for residents, allowing them to focus more on patient care. Dr. Steve Leffler, CEO of UVM Health, said the changes are intended to reflect modern standards in residency training. The new agreement comes amid ongoing contract negotiations involving nurses and support staff at UVM Health, who also are seeking better pay and working conditions as the hospital faces budget challenges. Monday afternoon, a hiker on Mount Pisgah in Westmore accidentally triggered a large emergency response after dropping his phone off a cliff. The phone's alert system sent notifications suggesting a possible plane crash, prompting a coordinated effort from police and fire crews from over a dozen agencies. Response teams, including drones from the Vermont Division of Fire and Safety and a National Guard helicopter, were deployed. The Newport Hospital was put on alert, and Vermont State Police Sergeant Nathan Handy said the hiker was unaware of the alert due to a lack of cell service until he regained connectivity in Lennonville. He later confirmed there was no emergency and all the search efforts were called off. Police and first responders went to Smuggler's Notch Resort Monday after a vehicle drove through a fence into a swimming pool just after 3:30 p.m. Two people were suffering minor injuries and treated by the Cambridge Rescue Squad. The blue SUV was hoisted up and out of the water. They say due to the age of the individuals involved, no further information will be released. Police are asking for the public's help after a dog was found tied to a street sign in Arlington 2 weeks ago. Vermont troopers say the female Chocolate Lab was found along Route 7A near White Trail Run June 30th around 3 o'clock in the morning. Anyone with information is asked to call the state police in Shaftesbury. Cabot Creamery may move out of its administrative headquarters in Waitsfield, but says it has no plans to reduce its footprint in Vermont. The dairy processor and brand listed its 32,000-square-foot office building for sale with an asking price of $2.95 million. About 115 Cabot employees work at that location on Home Farmway behind the Mad River Park recreation fields. And Governor Phil Scott announced more than $3.5 million of community development block grant money to be spent through the Vermont Community Development Program for 7 projects, including in Hartford. The Twin Pines Housing Trust will get $1 million to build 48 new affordable housing units as part of a larger 242-unit master development plan. And the Rutland Housing Authority will get $385,000 to make infrastructure upgrades, including to the electrical system at Templewood Court, a 60-unit senior housing facility. The morning news service until 9 o'clock, and then it's Vermont Viewpoint with today's host, Paul Dame. And that's from 9 to 11 right here on these locally owned and operated stations of Radio Vermont.
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6: News this hour from Town Hall. I'm John Scott. Jordan's military said it intercepted 4 missiles launched by Iran. Jordan hosts U.S. forces and aircraft. This attack came as Iran also targeted Bahrain on Tuesday morning, following a new round of American strikes targeting the Islamic Republic. South Carolina Governor Henry McMaster has named Darlene Graham Nordone as her late brother Lindsey Graham's temporary replacement in the Senate. Nordone will serve the majority
7: the remaining months of his term, which ends in January. Majority Leader John Thune says she'll be sworn in this afternoon. Meanwhile, national politics reporter Meg Kinnard says Senate colleagues are feeling Lindsey Graham's death personally.
8: Even though there are deep partisan divides when it comes to the issues, members of the Senate have been known to be pretty tight with one another across the aisle. And many Democrats and Republicans since Graham's death have taken to social media and done a number of news interviews reflecting on their work with him. And even if they disagreed on something, appreciation for his passion for the issues that he worked on.
7: Reporter Meg Kinnard. Tough times for some dairy farmers in Vermont.
3: That's because some dairy processors gave up on the state. A recent wave of dairy plant closures highlighting pressures like high cost and aging infrastructure. Vermont dairy farms face an $8.65 loss per 100 pounds of milk, while California and Texas farmers are seeing profits. Elected officials are seeking reforms to support the industry, but the future remains very uncertain. Jason Walker reporting.
7: And oil prices are higher. World shares are mixed after markets in Tokyo and Seoul rebounded from earlier losses. More on these stories from townhall.com.
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7: The deal to create a media juggernaut is being challenged in a major lawsuit.
11: 12 states challenged Paramount's takeover of Warner Brothers Discovery on Monday, filing a lawsuit that argues the $81 billion mega merger would, quote, extinguish competition in Hollywood and threaten jobs across the industry. The Office of California's Attorney General, who is leading that coalition, alleged the proposed merger would lead to higher prices, lower quality, and less content for film and television. Bob Hagner reporting.
7: A proposed legal settlement with the U.S. government would require the Keystone Pipeline Systems Canadian-based operator to pay a civil penalty of nearly $27 million over a major oil spill in Kansas back in December 2022. And Major League Baseball facing a potential work stoppage over management's proposed salary cap. The current labor contract will expire on December 1st. News and analysis at townhall.com. Oil was up. Stocks were off Monday.
12: Oil prices jumped following a weekend of attacks in the Middle East, while slumping AI companies weighed on global stock markets. The price of Brent crude rose nearly 10% Monday. That came after the U.S. and Iran each said that the Strait of Hormuz is under its control. Oil prices are still below their wartime peak, but the sharp move higher Monday sent Treasury yields climbing in the bond market on worries about inflation. On Wall Street, the S&P 500 fell 0.8%. The Dow dropped 138 points. That's about 0.3%. The NASDAQ composite fell 1.6%. Seth Seatel, New York.
7: China reporting its exports picked up pace in June, jumping 27% from a year earlier. That's thanks to strong demand from the boom in artificial intelligence. The strength in export manufacturing has helped to offset weakness in domestic spending and investment. More on these stories at townhall.com.
3: Hot day on the way today, and then some shower and thunderstorm activity coming in tonight. And some of those storms could bring in some heavy weather. We'll get details on that forecast coming up. 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Good morning, I'm Lee Cattell. It's 8:05 on this Tuesday, July 14th. In the news, 44-year-old Clinton Lee Bell of Barry pleaded not guilty to felony first-degree aggravated domestic assault in Washington County Court Monday. At a video hearing, the court learned Bell was accused of physically assaulting his romantic partner. Police reports say the victim called 911 after a confrontation where Bell allegedly strangled her and took her cell phone. Police observed visible injuries on the victim. Bell has prior felony convictions, which may affect sentencing if he is convicted again. He is in custody without bail, pending a weight of the evidence hearing. A Burlington man pleaded not guilty after being charged in connection with an alleged sexual assault reported in downtown Burlington last week. Court records say 37-year-old Lacombus Smith was charged with aggravated sexual assault and second-degree unlawful restraint. Smith pleaded not guilty at his arraignment and was ordered held without bail pending further court proceedings. Burlington police responded on July 9th around 4 o'clock in the morning to a report of a sexual assault near a parking garage off College Street, not far from City Hall Park. Investigators allege the woman told police that she was walking away after telling a man to leave her alone. Court documents say the man followed her from the City Hall Park area to a nearby parking garage where he allegedly pushed her to the ground, restrained her, and sexually assaulted her. The Burlington City Council voted last night to purchase a 5-megawatt battery storage system for the McNeil Generating Station. The system will connect to the power grid. It is intended to provide energy during peak consumption times, potentially, they say, reducing costs for customers. The storage facility will be owned by a Boston-based company, but operated locally. Burlington Electric Department General Manager Darren Springer says the potential savings for this year could reach about $250,000, increasing to about $440,000 next year based on capacity values. If successful, city officials plan to expand battery storage capacity in the future. Local news is brought to you by Stowe Insurance this hour here on WDEV. The search for a new police chief in Montpelier is underway, with JW Consulting appointed to lead the process. The position won't be advertised until September. The role has been vacant on three occasions since 1980, with most previous chiefs promoted from within. Following former Chief Brian Peet's resignation in 2022, the interim position has been filled by Detective Sergeant Jeffrey Pearson. The selection process will involve interviews with key stakeholders over the next month, and the city aims to announce a new chief by November with a target start date of December 1st. We'll check traffic next on WDEV in the 8 o'clock roundup. It is 8:09.
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3: All right, the traffic report starts in Plattsburgh. Hello to all of our listeners on the other side of the lake. Route 374 is closed in both directions between Akey Road and Bradford Road due to a crash there. All lanes closed on Route 374 for that stretch. You might want to try Route 3 to work your way around that area. On this side of the lake, 89 from the northern border rolls through Franklin County without any major problems. And the safety corridor looks pretty good. There's a little bit of slow traffic along Route 116, the Patchen Road, for a significant stretch north of Route 2 there. There is an active crash scene in Stowe, and that is north of Stowe Village. The accident is reported on the West Hill Road, and that is near the Shaw's Resort. Shaw's grocery store, that's West Hill Road. There is an accident reported there. Also, it's a little pokey getting into and around Stowe Village right now. A little bit of traffic congestion there. 89 is good through central Vermont down through to White River Junction. Route 10A crossing the Connecticut River between Hartford and Hanover. That's a little slow at this time. Some construction going on in that area. All other roads appear to be moving well at this time. 244-1777 if you have relevant travel information to share. Rutland Regional Medical Center has partnered with the local seamstress Lois Fjeld to create pillowcases with purpose, a project aiming to brighten the days of young patients in the Women and Children's Unit. Each month, Fjeld donates playful, handmade pillowcases to the hospital. The staff at Rutland Regional are supporting the effort to provide comfort to children receiving care. A New Hampshire judge has ruled that 43-year-old Robert Tulloch will be eligible for parole in about 20 years after he was sentenced for the 2001 murders of Dartmouth College professors Halph and Suzanne Zantop. Tulloch was 17 at the time of the crime and was initially sentenced to life without parole. But a 2012 U.S. Supreme Court decision declared mandatory life sentences for juveniles unconstitutional, allowing him to pursue a resentencing agreement with prosecutors instead of a lengthy hearing. Tulloch's legal team argued for a minimum sentence of 30 to 40 years, citing his behavior in prison and expressions of remorse. A release in about 20 years would mean he would wind up serving about 45 years in prison. Tulloch and his accomplice attacked the Zantops while posing as surveyors. His friend, James Parker, who also participated in the murders, was released on parole in 2024. On Monday morning, bright red planes from the Royal Air Force Red Arrows took to the skies above Lake Champlain, captivating onlookers. The aerobatic team from the United Kingdom, known for their precision flying, made a stop at Burlington International Airport, coinciding with their involvement with Beta Technologies, the Vermont-based electric aerospace company. Vermont Governor Phil Scott attended, expressing optimism about opportunities in aviation. Following their arrival, the squad performed a series of flyovers for people gathered at the airport and along the lakefront. The Red Arrows departed shortly after the event for their next stop in the Detroit area. The Colchester Select Board could take up new rules for e-bikes and e-motos following the school district's partnership with police to ban e-motos on campuses. Board members will consider changing the town's code of ordinances with a proposal that would ban Class 3 electric bicycles from riding on town sidewalks and recreation paths. The new ordinance would also spell out where e-motos are not allowed. The town posted an explanation of the different types of electric vehicles and the current rules for each. It is illegal for anyone under 16 to ride an e-moto. We'll take a look at your forecast in just a moment. Radio Vermont time is 8:14.
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1: This is meteorologist Ryan Knapp with an exclusive report for the stations of Radio Vermont. Well, looking at the weather map this morning, a strong trough and trailing cold front will approach the region from the north. Tuesday, we'll see variable cloud cover as the trough approaches the region. Wildfire smoke from the north will drift southward across the state, possibly mixing down and affecting air quality in the afternoon. The approaching trough will bring a chance of rain showers or thunderstorms during the day. Heat and humidity will rise around the region, with daytime highs ranging from mid to upper 90s in the Champlain Valley and Upper Valley, with lower to mid 90s in the Northeast Kingdom. Added humidity will drive heat index values up to 105 degrees in the afternoon. As a result, a heat advisory will be in effect from 11 a.m. until 8 p.m. Tuesday. Overnight, the passing trough and trailing cold front will result in rain showers and thunderstorms. Thunderstorms could become strong to severe, with supercells possible. Thunderstorms could produce heavy rain, large hail, damaging winds, or tornadoes. Lows will range from the upper 60s to lower 70s in the Champlain Valley, Upper Valley, and Northeast Kingdom. For Radio Vermont, this is meteorologist Ryan Knapp reporting from the Mount Washington Observatory.
3: And we'll extend that forecast a bit for tomorrow. There may be a morning shower, but then a mostly sunny day with a high near 83. Wednesday night, mostly clear, a low near 60. For Thursday, mostly sunny. A chance of some afternoon showers and a late afternoon thunderstorm is possible with a high near 82. For Thursday night, partly cloudy. A chance of an early evening shower or thunderstorm with a low in the mid-50s. Friday looks really nice, sunny with a high near 77. Friday night, partly cloudy, a low around 54. And for Saturday, mostly sunny, a chance of afternoon showers and a high near 82 degrees. It is at the Knapp Airport in Berlin. Fair skies and 67 degrees, 71 and mostly cloudy right now in Waterbury. As we continue with more local and regional news on the morning news service. In St. Johnsbury, Christy and Kyle Mann have cultivated a thriving lavender farm, 4M Lavender, since its founding in 2020. The couple chose lavender for its resilience, citing the plant's suitability for the local conditions. The farm features four lavender varieties, some culinary and others intended for fragrant products. Visitors can pick blooms and purchase handmade items, including soaps and bug sprays. The farm remains open for guests throughout the summer season in St. J. At the Do Good Fest in Montpelier this past weekend, local student band Glam Cowboys, led by senior Aaron McDonough, opened the event after winning the festival's Beats for Good contest aimed at promoting high school musicians. The band got a $1,500 prize, which they plan to use for new drums. The festival also announced a contribution of $5,000 to the Harwood Union High School music program. And a faulty fire alarm at the St. Armand Port of Entry in Quebec caused disruptions on the U.S.-Canada border. On Monday, the alarm, triggered by a defective detector, went off around 9 a.m. Emergency crews from both Quebec and Vermont were dispatched to the scene. The border crossing was closed for more than an hour, leading to traffic delays into Highgate Springs. The border reopened an hour and a half later, but U.S. Border Patrol officials noted ongoing increased screenings for travelers entering the United States. This is the morning news service on WDEV and the 8 o'clock roundup brought to you by Stowe Insurance and the 802 family of dealerships off exit 7, I-89 in Berlin.
16: Time to mark your calendars for the 64th annual Lavoie County Field Days, July 17th through the 19th on Route 100C in Johnson. New this year, check out the Little Diggers Playground and the Redneck Magic Show. Back again this year, the Wee Wee Racing Pigs, the Groovy Guy, Sheepdog Demos, Jason Tardy Juggling, Rocking Ron the Friendly Pirate, and Dragon Man. Also, the all-time fair favorites, Midway Rides, Ox, Horse, and Pony Pulls, Garden Truck, Tractor, Semi-Pulls, and the Pie Eating Contest, Gary Wright Animal Barn Exhibit, and Albert Driver 4-H Barn Exhibit. On Jean's Tea Party Tent, Horse Show, 4-H Dairy, and Horse Show, Lumberjack Roundup, and Arm Wrestling. Don't forget to check out Crazy Country Band Friday night and Lawless Band on Saturday night. 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
17: Hey, good morning. How are we doing on this late spring-like day?
3: 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How was your drive into 802 Subaru this morning?
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17: Oh, 100%. And the Trail Seeker is essentially an EV version of the Outback. And that thing has been hard to keep in stock, yeah. As well as the Uncharted. The Uncharted is a little bit smaller, so it's virtually like an EV version of the Crosstrek. And all those get, you're talking about just about 300-mile range on a charge with that vehicle, which is great. Now with me, I have a really, really heavy foot, so they'll probably be bumping down to about 250 with that thing. But still, you get great range with it, without having to worry about the high price of the gas right now.
3: Right. 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They don't even use gas.
17: Exactly.
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3: 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Congratulations to Brian White of Washington. Won our pair of Red Sox tickets, our last pair, for this Saturday's game against the Tampa Bay Rays. But next weekend, the Toronto Blue Jays will be in town, and we've got tickets for the game on Sunday, July 26th. We're going to give those tickets away next week during the morning news service here on WDEV, FM, and AM. So stay tuned for your chance to call in and win. Probably next Monday or Tuesday, we'll fire up the machine and give folks a chance to dial their way to Fenway Park, courtesy of WDEV. Well, yesterday was the home run derby, and in Philadelphia, where the All-Star activities are being held. And it was Jordan Walker who won the home run derby. He's the first St. Louis Cardinal to win this event. And in the previous 2 years, he hit just 11 home runs, but this season, he's got 22 already. And he's having a career year. He's an all-star in his own right. And he took home a $1 million prize as champion. And that's a pretty big boost for a player who's making less than $800,000 this season. So that's a pretty big check for one of the lowest paid all-stars in Major League Baseball. He out-homered Kyle Schwarber, the hometown favorite, in the final round of the Derby yesterday and won the honors. So, the All-Star game is coming up tonight. There are some Boston Red Sox on the squad, but none of them in the starting lineup. Mike Trout of the Los Angeles Angels will lead off and play center field for the American Leaguers. There are a couple of Yankees in the lineup, both of them added due to injury. Right fielder Cody Bellinger takes Aaron Judge's spot and will start in right field. And Ben Rice, the first baseman, will start after the leading vote-getter, Vladimir Guerrero Jr., opted out due to his aching back. And Nick Kurtz of the Athletics missed the All-Star game because of a sprained thumb. So Ben Rice gets the start and will bat seventh for the American League. The National League, Kyle Schwarber, the DH of the Philadelphia Phillies, will lead off, and another hometowner's in the lineup. Brandon Marsh, the right fielder for Philadelphia, will bat seventh in the game tonight. 7 o'clock coverage, 8 o'clock first pitch. We'll have live the All-Star game right here on WDEV. Well, the World Cup semifinals get underway today. It is Spain versus France. Neither of these squads have trailed at any moment of any match in the World Cup so far, with the exception of Spain's draw against Cape Verde in the opening game of their World Cup run. Spain has been pretty dominant as well. And France coming over wins over Paraguay and Morocco in the knockout rounds. Spain has defeated Portugal and Belgium to get to this point. 3 o'clock kickoff this afternoon in Dallas. And the winner will move on to the final, which will be Sunday afternoon at 3 o'clock. England and Argentina will play in Atlanta tomorrow afternoon at 3 o'clock in the other semifinal match of World Cup action. The Red Sox get back in action with a doubleheader on Friday. They'll take on the Tampa Bay Rays in a day-night doubleheader. First game, first pitch, 1:35, and then the regularly scheduled 7:10 start. The afternoon game is a reschedule from a rainout from earlier in the season. The British Open starts on Thursday. 156 players in the field at Royal Birkdale. That one starts in the early morning hours on Thursday. Also on the schedule for this weekend, the PGA Tour is in the Dominican Republic. The Corrales Punta Cana Championship. Garrick Higo won that event last year. NASCAR is going to be at North Wilkesboro Speedway in North Carolina for a 450-lapper coming up on Sunday evening. And at Barry's Thunder Road, it's 802 Cars Night featuring race number 2 of the Myers Container Triple Crown Series. And the Vermont Mountaineers dropped both ends of a doubleheader yesterday against Sanford. It is an off day for Vermont today, and they will play at North Adams on the schedule tomorrow night. And that's sports. We've got the latest in news. The morning news service business report on the way as well. 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
7: With SRN News, I'm John Scott. Another week of blistering heat will bring even more health risks in the coming days, as overnight temperatures won't provide much relief. It has already been a sweltering start to the summer across much of the U.S. due to the long-lasting heat dome. The blistering temperatures over the past few weeks have caused heat-related deaths in New Jersey and helped fuel wildfires in the West. A Dutch shipper says one of its ships was attacked off Oman in the Arabian Sea as Iran is targeting vessels. The U.S. launched a third night of strikes across a broad swath of Iran. President Trump notifying Congress that limited military action had resumed. France and Spain play today in Dallas in the first of two powerhouse semifinal matches. Defending champion Argentina and England play in the other semifinal match on Wednesday. This is SRN News.
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8:34 on this Tuesday morning, about an hour away from the start of the trading day, and today is going to include a series of reports from some of the big banks in the United States, and J.P. Morgan has already put out their report that notched the highest quarterly profit in U.S. banking history. Analysts expected about $5.64 per share for profit, and that number came in at $7.70 per share. And J.P. Morgan Chase said profits jumped 41% in its second quarter, and total net revenue rose 28% compared to the same quarter a year ago. Bank of America and several other big banks across the United States will also put out their financial reports today as well. S&P futures are down 0.2, the Dow 0.3, and the NASDAQ is up 0.2%. Markets in Europe, the FTSE in London is off about 0.4, the CAC 40 in Paris up 0.3%, and the DAX in Germany is down about 0.9%. In commodities, crude oil up $1.86 to $80 a barrel. Gold is up $2 at $4,008 an ounce. And silver is off about a quarter at $57.75, according to the latest there. Yahoo Finance has just reported that shares of tech

0: 21.7% off of yesterday's close. We'll have more business news coming up in the noon hour here on WDEV, FM, and AM. Also, though, Yahoo Finance is reporting that the June Consumer Price Index is coming out any minute now. Economists surveyed by Bloomberg expect government data to show that inflation fell 0.1% from May and rose 3.8% from a year ago, a moderation from the brutal report that came out in May as gas prices have eased thanks to what is now appearing to be a disintegrating ceasefire in the war with Iran. 8:37 on the morning news service here on the stations of Radio Vermont.
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Continuing on WDEV with more local news. Resident physicians at the University of Vermont Medical Center ratified a new contract, receiving a 10.2% salary increase over 3 years and a plan to eliminate 24-hour shifts. The vote had unanimous support from the Committee of Interns and Residents. The contract aims to improve working conditions for residents, allowing them to focus more on patient care. Dr. Steve Leffler, the President and CEO of UVM Health, said the changes are intended to reflect modern standards in residency training. The new agreement comes amid ongoing contract negotiations involving nurses and support staff at UVM Health, who are also seeking better pay and working conditions as the hospital faces budget challenges. On Monday afternoon, a hiker on Mount Pisgah in Westmore accidentally triggered a large emergency response after dropping his phone off a cliff. The phone's alert system sent notifications suggesting a possible plane crash, prompting a coordinated effort from police and fire crews from more than a dozen agencies. Response teams included drones from the Vermont Division of Fire Safety, a National Guard helicopter was deployed, the Newport Hospital was put on alert. Vermont State Police Sergeant Nathan Handy says the hiker was unaware of the alert due to a lack of cell service until he regained connectivity in Lindenville. He later confirmed there was no emergency and all of the search efforts were called off. Police and first responders went to the Smuggler's Notch Resort Monday after a vehicle drove through a fence and into a swimming pool. Vermont State Police say just after 3:30 p.m. was when it happened. Two people received minor injuries and were treated by the Cambridge Rescue Squad. The blue SUV was hoisted up and out of the water. They say due to the age of the individuals involved, no further information will be released.

And Vermont made some baseball history on Sunday when Caden McCarthy of Chester, Vermont, a member of Vermont Academy's class of 2026, became the highest drafted high school player with Vermont ties in state history. The 17-year-old right-handed pitcher was selected by the Atlanta Braves with the 48th overall pick in the second round of the 2026 Major League Baseball draft. Vermont Academy celebrated the milestone on social media, praising McCarthy as the first high schooler from Vermont ever drafted in the top two rounds. Baseball America projects that McCarthy's signing bonus at about $2 million in change is if he signs with the Braves rather than pursuing college baseball. McCarthy's rise from a cold weather state to one of the nation's top high school pitching prospects has impressed scouts and coaches alike. 8:42 on WDEV FM and AM as we continue with some international news next.

0: Ukraine's Air Force says it intercepted five ballistic missiles launched by Russia in a series of overnight attacks, but some other missiles and drones got through and hit warehouses in a school in the capital of Kyiv. The Air Force says it was the first time in nearly 2 weeks that Ukraine said it had downed Russian ballistic missiles, which are harder to stop than drones or cruise missiles. Ukrainian air defenses likely, AP reports, use the U.S.-made Patriot surface-to-air guided missile system. Ukrainian President Volodymyr Zelensky is in Paris this week to announce his country is joining with nine other nations to form a coalition that will build a shared ballistic missile shield for Europe. On Monday, he said Ukraine and its partners could jointly develop a mass-produced, low-cost system in the next 12 months. Zelensky today attended France's annual Bastille Day celebrations, receiving an ovation from European leaders. The U.S. launched strikes on Iran early this morning, hours after President Trump vowed to reinstate an American blockade of Iranian ports and charge ships for safe passage through the Strait of Hormuz. Iran responded with attacks on Middle East allies of the United States. Experts say that the threat to reopen the strait by force will require a much bigger armada, if not tens of thousands of American troops, on Iranian soil. Moments after the military announced the new strikes, Trump called it another major attack and said the U.S. was putting the blockade back. And one other international story this morning. 1,000 people have been evacuated from the Fontainebleau fire near Paris, France. There are a couple of other larger fires going on in the south of France, but this one is unsettlingly close to some of the suburbs in the densely populated region surrounding the French capital. No deaths or injuries have been reported, but more than 1,000 people were evacuated. 8:45 on this Tuesday morning. Here's your forecast from Mount Washington Observatory.
1: 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Well, looking at the weather map this morning, a strong trough and trailing cold front will approach the region from the north. Tuesday, we'll see variable cloud cover as the trough approaches the region. Wildfire smoke from the north will drift southward across the state, possibly mixing down and affecting air quality in the afternoon. The approaching trough will bring a chance of rain showers or thunderstorms during the day. Heat and humidity will rise around the region, with daytime highs ranging from mid to upper 90s in the Champlain Valley and Upper Valley, with lower to mid 90s in the Northeast Kingdom. Added humidity will drive heat index values up to 105 degrees in the afternoon. As a result, a heat advisory will be in effect from 11 a.m. until 8 p.m. Tuesday. Overnight, the passing trough and trailing cold front will result in rain showers and thunderstorms. Thunderstorms could become strong to severe, with supercells possible. Thunderstorms could produce heavy rain, large hail, damaging winds, or tornadoes. Lows will range from the upper 60s to lower 70s in the Champlain Valley, Upper Valley, and Northeast Kingdom. For Radio Vermont, this is meteorologist Ryan Knapp reporting from the Mount Washington Observatory.
0: Outside the Waterbury studios, we have some cloudy skies, and the thermometer is now up to 72 degrees. Once again, a hot one today, and then the storms coming in tonight. I guess I'll take this opportunity to discourage any people who are thinking of camping at altitude overnight this evening. Some pretty severe thunderstorms are expected to move into the area, especially in northern Vermont. Right now, Brian Bittner is joining us from Bittner Antiques at 2997 Shelburne Road, online at bittnerantiques.com. Good morning, Brian.
2: Hey, good morning, Lee.
0: Now, you were down in East Hampton, New York this past weekend for an antique show. How'd that go?
2: Yeah, that's right. We were. We were at a brand new show for us in East Hampton. Really beautiful show, and it was my first time to the Hamptons out there. Beautiful location, and as you can imagine, quite a bit of wealthy clients coming through the show. We had a really lovely setup with a lot of ceramics and furniture and paintings and jewelry. It was a very good show for us.
0: Now, I can only imagine if you go to an event like this on Long Island, there are some other vendors there with some impressive collections. Do you ever get collector's envy when you go down there?
2: Oh, you bet we do. There were some beautiful items there. There was one vendor that had two quilts that were just some of the nicest quilts I've ever seen. And one of my employees, Hayden, used to work at the Shelburne Museum. And he was talking to the curator there, and he showed him a picture of one of the quilts. And they said, we have a nearly identical one. So it's a show where you're seeing museum-quality antiques and a lot of decorators coming through that show. And a couple of B-list celebrities as well. We got to meet David Yurman, who's a famous jeweler, and came out with the David Yurman line, has been making jewelry for decades. He hung out with us for about an hour and made some purchases, and then we also met one of the Olsen twins at the show. So kind of interesting.
0: You mean Mary Kate or Ashley?
2: Yeah, we're not sure which one.
0: Right. Well, I know. Well, they were that's why they were so cute on Full House. I remember. I grew up watching them.
2: Of course.
0: You like to sell items down there, but did you see anything that you scooped up and brought home?
2: We made just a couple of purchases. I did find a pocket watch to buy. That's something that I've been dealing in for quite a while myself. Did find one of those to pick up, but not a lot of other purchases for us. We were more focused on the selling end of things and had a really positive response to our booth.
0: Well, always looking to add to that collection, and that includes up here at Shelburne Road, where you are open Wednesday through Friday from 10 to 4. And on Thursdays, people are invited and encouraged to bring their items to you to sell to you.
2: They certainly are. We are looking to add to our inventory always. We did move quite a bit of jewelry, and we're doing more jewelry shows. So if any listeners have a box of jewelry that you're not sure about, we're always finding things, even old rings that are not marked. We can identify if they're gold or not. We'll buy class rings and cufflinks and all those kinds of things. Thursday is a great day for that.
0: Now, do you handle scrap jewelry or anything that is maybe, collection worthy, but
2: sure.
0: If folks are looking for a value exchange for the weight?
2: Yeah, Lee, we do. We handle a fair amount of gold and silver, platinum at times, definitely keeping an eye on those metals markets. We had a real spike in the market a few months ago, and it's receded from that. But if you exclude that spike and you just look at 12 months ago, we're way up from where we were then. So it's still a pretty good time to be selling. Definitely something that we do handle at Vintner Antiques.
0: They're going to be around Vermont for a while, and that means that people have the opportunity to arrange a house visit if their collection is suitable for just such an appearance.
2: Yeah, we're always happy to have people walk in on a Thursday or make an appointment at our showroom. But as you noted, we make house visits free of charge throughout the state. If you've got a lot of things, you're not quite sure what to bring in, just give us a phone call or send us an email. Give us a little bit of information, and we'll be happy to schedule something where I would come to you.
0: There are links to send the email at bittnerantiques.com or by phone 802-489-5210. And if somebody were to send a text message with the photo connected to that number, is that a workable way to get that information to you?
2: Good thing you asked. In fact, it's not. That is just a landline.
0: Okay.
2: If folks need to send a text, just contact us through our website or give us a call first, and we will give you a personal cell number.
0: 802-489-5210. 489-5210 for Bittner Antiques at 2997 Shelburne Road. Brian, welcome back. Thanks for the time. Good talking with you, sir.
2: Always a pleasure, Lee. Thanks so much.
0: Brian Bittner here on WDEV 851. And we'll take one more look at the traffic situation right now. Oh, let me see. Am I updated with the latest here? Oh, yeah, we do. Okay. There is some slowed traffic on West Hill Road in Stowe, and it's a connector to Route 100. And that has posed a bit of a problem this morning. There was an accident in that area, and traffic on West Hill Road right now is backed up at the Route 100 stoplight. Speeds on West Hill Road down to about 10 miles per hour, and Route 100 coming into Stowe Village is also a bit pokey at this time, at just 8 miles an hour. So if you're heading south into Stowe Village, probably going to take you a little bit of extra time to get where you're heading today. Along the I-89 corridor in central Vermont, there are a few road hazards between Richmond and Waterbury. There is also a lane closure for southbound that does not appear to be slowing traffic much today, but at times when there is some congestion, that is possible. Construction-related slow traffic along Route 2A from the Winooski River to Industrial Avenue. North of the safety corridor, 89 moves up to the border without any major issues. And south of the Montpelier area, looks like everything on 89 is also freely flowing at this time. You can call 244-1777 if you have some relevant travel information to pass along. It is 8:53.
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4: Time to mark your calendars for the 64th annual Lamoille County Field Days, July 17th through the 19th on Route 100C in Johnson. New this year, check out the Little Diggers Playground and the Redneck Magic Show. Back again this year, the Wee Wee Racing Pigs, the Groovy Guys, Sheepdog Demos, Jason Tardy Juggling, Rocking Ron the Friendly Pirate, and Dragon Man. Also, the all-time fair favorites, Midway Rides, Ox, Horse, and Pony Pulls, Garden Truck, Tractor, Semi-Pulls, and the Pie Eating Contest, Gary Wright Animal Barn Exhibit, and Albert Driver 4-H Barn Exhibit. On Gene's Tea Party Tent, Horse Show, 4-H Dairy, and Horse Show, Lumberjack Roundup, and Arm Wrestling. Don't forget to check out Crazy Country Band Friday night and Lawless Band on Saturday night. 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
0: In national news, an Immigration and Customs Enforcement officer fatally shot a motorist in Maine on Monday. Immigrants' rights groups identified the man who was killed in Biddeford as a 26-year-old native of Colombia. The Colombian embassy said it was in contact with U.S. authorities about his death and is providing the necessary consular assistance to his family. The U.S. Department of Homeland Security posted online that the agents were surveilling an address for a person with a final order of removal from the country when ICE tried to stop a vehicle driven by someone coming from that address. The department said the vehicle, quote, attempted to flee the scene and, fearing for public safety, an officer discharged his weapon. Prior to the ICE statement, Maine U.S. Senator Angus King said Homeland Security Secretary Mark Wayne Mullen told him the officer opened fire after the man tried to use his vehicle as a weapon against ICE agents in Biddeford. The agents involved did not have body cameras, he said. When asked about the contrasting statements, King told CNN that's what the investigation is all about. 8:56 and local news will take us to the top of the hour. Police would like your help. After a dog was found tied to a street sign in Arlington 2 weeks ago, Vermont troopers say the female chocolate lab was found along Route 7A near White Trail Run on June 30th around 3 o'clock in the morning. Anyone with information is asked to call the state police in Shaftesbury or leave an anonymous tip online. Cabot Creamery may move out of its administrative headquarters in Waitsfield, but says it has no plans to reduce its footprint in Vermont. The dairy processor and brand listed its 32,000-square-foot office building for sale earlier this year with an asking price of $2.95 million. About 115 Cabot employees work at that location on Home Farm Way behind the Mad River Park Recreation Fields. Cabot is owned by Dairy Cooperative Agrimark, which also has an office in Andover, Massachusetts. Governor Phil Scott announced more than $3.5 million of Community Development Block Grant money to be spent through the Vermont Community Development Program for seven projects. The town of Rochester will get $650,000 to repurpose the former Rochester High School building into a child care center, a senior center, and space for local businesses to lease. In Vernon, the Vernon Advent Community Housing is getting $850,000 to complete renovations to an existing 39-unit senior assisted living facility. In Hartford, the Twin Pines Housing Unit will get $1 million to build 48 new affordable housing units as part of a larger 242-unit master development plan. The Rutland Housing Authority will get $385,000 to make infrastructure upgrades, including to the electrical system at Templewood Court, a 60-unit senior housing facility. The town of Wheelock will get $60,000 to hire a consultant to complete hydraulic and hydrologic studies on four bridges and two culverts along a mile-and-a-half section of Vermont Route 122. The town of Fairley will get $280,000 to build on its $500,000 grant awarded last year, aiming to rehabilitate 11 affordable rental housing units and pay for the construction of 8 new housing units. And the town of Underhill will get additional funding of $322,000 to build on a grant of the same size awarded in 2023. The grant will be used to build 6 single-family homes and 1 duplex at Harvest Run and along Vermont Route 15. And the United Church of Underhill will install water and road infrastructure. Green Mountain Habitat for Humanity will build the homes and complete all real estate exchanges. Well, thank you for joining me for the morning news service here on WDEV. Congratulations to Brian White of Washington winning the Red Sox tickets for the Saturday game against the Tampa Bay Rays. And next week, we've got 2 more pairs of tickets to give away here on the morning news service. Mostly cloudy, 72 degrees out, 75 degrees now outside the Radio Vermont studios. Vermont Viewpoint with Paul Dame is next as we come up on 9 o'clock.
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6: News this hour from Town Hall. I'm John Scott. President Trump tells the Salem Radio Network's Hugh Hewitt show the attacks on ships and recurring strikes show that Iran did not intend to honor the ceasefire deal.
7: It was a test. We didn't know. It didn't look. Memorandum of understanding with you, when you're dealing with sleazebags don't mean much. And they don't mean much when you're dealing with honorable people, too, because it's a memorandum of understanding. It doesn't mean much. And I said, why are we even, you know, it's a standard tactic in the U.S. that you go to a memorandum of understanding and then you go to the deal. I said, just go to the deal first. But you know what? It was sort of a test. And they weren't there. They didn't honor the test. We had it. We had this deal settled numerous times. I said, watch. I guarantee, watch. And they never followed it.
6: Due to Iranian noncompliance, the U.S. launching a third night of strikes against a broad swath of Iran. President Trump notified Congress that limited military action had resumed. On another battlefront, new works in store to help Ukraine to combat the threat from Russia.
8: Ukraine and 9 other countries announced that they are forming a coalition to protect Europe from ballistic missiles. Zelensky was in Paris seeking help in developing measures against Russia's missile attacks that have pummeled Ukraine as the rest of Europe remains wary of Moscow's wider ambitions on the continent. Zelensky and leaders of Denmark, France, Germany, Italy, the Netherlands, Norway, Spain, Sweden, and the United Kingdom say they recognize the growing threat posed by ballistic missiles, which are harder to stop than cruise missiles or drones. I'm Lisa Dwyer.
6: And Darlene Graham Nordone has been selected. She'll be her late brother Lindsey Graham's temporary replacement in the U.S. Senate. More on these stories from townhall.com.
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6: A fatality and wildfire fighting efforts in the western U.S.
10: Authorities say an aircraft helping fight a Colorado wildfire has crashed into a reservoir, killing the pilot. The Gunnison County Sheriff's Office reports the aircraft went down in the Silverjack Reservoir, and the pilot's body was recovered by divers. The pilot was assisting with the Gold Mountain Fire, which has been burning for 2 weeks and is 13% contained. Last week, wildland firefighters in Colorado paid tribute to three colleagues who died fighting a fire on the Colorado-Utah border. Many large fires continue across the West, including in Colorado, Utah, and New Mexico. The National Weather Service says there are fire weather concerns due to prolonged hot and dry conditions. I'm Haya Pinjwani.
6: And firefighters stopping the spread of two wildfires Monday in Northern California's wine country. Lifted evacuation notices as crews did gain containment before nightfall. News at townhall.com. France and Spain play today in Dallas in the first of two powerhouse semifinal matches. This is the first World Cup since 1990 that each of the Final Four teams are former champions. Defending champion Argentina and England play in the other semifinal match. If it seems to you that Major League pitchers are throwing harder than ever, you are correct. Bob Agnew reports.
11: Four-seam fastballs averaged 94.7 miles an hour through Saturday, up from 94.5 last year. The average was just 91.9 miles an hour when Major League Baseball first started tracking in 2008. This year's average could go up a tick with a total of six pitchers now throwing at 100 miles an hour plus, led by a pair of relievers. Aroldis Chapman still holds the record for the fastest officially verified pitch in MLB history at 105.8 back in 2010. Bob Agner reporting.
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15: Good morning to our WDEV audience. This is Chairman Paul Dame of the Vermont Republican Party, and I am your regular Tuesday host here on WDEV's program, Vermont Viewpoint. And we have a really exciting, jam-packed show for you today. The theme for today's show is the increasing role of women in the Vermont Republican Party. And we've got four lovely ladies who are scheduled on the program in just a moment. We're going to start at the top with House Republican leader Patty McCoy. And then later in this hour, we'll hear from Andrea Treadway, who is the first female chair of the select board in the town of Orwell. She's also running for a state senate in Addison County. And then during the 10 o'clock hour, we'll hear from Stephanie Mack, who's a new candidate in the town of Essex. And then we're going to close out the program with the president of the Vermont Federation for Republican Women. That's Stacey Malloy. So we got a lot of different voices to hear from in the next 2 hours. So I hope you'll join us for all of those segments. But we're going to start right at the top with House Republican Leader Patty McCoy. Patty, thanks for joining us this morning.
16: Yes, good morning. Glad to be here.
15: Well, yeah, and it's been really exciting to see, the rise of women in the Republican Party. Obviously, you're at the top of the ticket. You know, sometimes the Senate gets a little bit more attention, but I think you've got the tougher job being the House Republican leader, because the House, the number of Republicans in the House is bigger than the entire Senate right now. But before we get into your role as leader, I'm interested just for you to give our audience a little bit of a background on, how did you even decide that you wanted to run for office? You and I also were freshmen the same year, that 2014, kind of the first real red wave that we have. What made you decide that you wanted to run for office and even just serve in the House as a member from your district?
16: Yes. Thanks for the question. I was elected the town clerk and treasurer for the town of Pulteney back in 1991. And I had served in that position, never being challenged throughout that whole period, running every 3 years for reelection. And that job also entailed being the school district treasurer, and then I was appointed the supervisory union treasurer. So I had kind of a hand in state politics when it affected, local communities as far as municipalities as well as school districts, and kind of, kept an interest in it. But I live probably 2 1/4 hours away from Montpelier, and I had 3 young children at the time. So, my choice was to work at home and then maybe someday get out, run for the legislature. And that someday was when my youngest was just about to graduate from college. I waited until they all got, almost out and on their own. The former Rep Andy Donaghy was not going to run, and Senator Peg Flory called me up and said, you should go for it. So I did, and ran unopposed. And here I am, 12 years later.
15: Yeah. Well, it sounds like you mentioned a few things that I think are pretty consistent with most of the Republicans that get elected to the House. You had a lot of connections and tie-ins to your local community. You mentioned it, obviously the town clerk is sort of the one person in town who really does know everybody, because everybody's got to stop in. And I didn't even realize you were also treasurer for the supervisory union and the school board. So you even saw a little bit about education funding, which is a big topic.
16: Absolutely.
15: Right now.
16: Absolutely. Yeah. So, I had a hand in a little bit of everything, and the state pretty much has their hand in all of it, as we are not a home rule state. So it's challenging sometimes. And with me sitting there, I always first and foremost kind of think of what does this do to the municipalities? What are we doing to municipalities? Because during my tenure as town clerk, there were a whole heck of a lot of unfunded mandates down to the municipalities, and they can't handle the tax pressure either, so it's a challenge.
15: Yeah, that's a good point you mentioned about, it's a phrase I know we used to talk about a lot, unfunded mandates. Sometimes it's easy to blame the school districts or the voters who are voting for these budgets that get bigger and bigger every year, but part of the reason for that is there's requirements put on them by Montpelier to do things that they weren't required to do before, and without any additional funding or support from that. What are some of the things that you've seen in terms of these unfunded mandates that have been putting pressure on either school or even local municipal budgets?
16: Well, I think you see that I think everybody drives our roads. I serve on the Transportation Committee, so infrastructure is a huge issue. When you have a bridge in your community that you have to rehab or even replace, you know, replacing a bridge now is millions and millions of dollars. And when you have small communities, it's difficult for them to, you know, keep up with it. So we do look to the state for, you know, thankfully the federal government gives us some money and then the state. But so in the end, the state does finance most of the, you know, the bridge and road reconstruction. You know, it's 80-20 split or 90-10. So they are helping out. You know, as far as the school is concerned, I mean, I feel bad. I think we place so much more on teachers now with the mental health issues. And I think teachers are becoming parents as well in the classroom. And, you know, it's a difficult job for them to do. So kudos to all teachers out there.
17: Yeah, absolutely.
16: I admire what they do. Yeah.
17: Yeah. Yeah. You know, and I think education funding has certainly been a big topic. I'm curious to know, you know, and depending on the district that you represent, every House rep has a little bit different, you know, take on things. What are some of the things you're hearing from people in your district about the education reform conversation? What's education look like in your district for your constituents, and what are they telling you is the most important thing?
16: Well, I think so I'm from Rutland County, and Rutland County has 7 high schools in the county, which I think is the most of any county, really. That's a lot of high schools. I think most people are concerned about losing their elementary schools, you know, those smaller elementary schools. I think most people that have reached out to me understand the concerns with the smaller high schools and, you know, perhaps regionalizing them or combining with a neighboring town. What I hear mostly is, you know, we want to maintain our small little community school because it's the heartbeat of their community.
17: Well, Patty, we'll talk a little bit more about your role as House Republican leader in just a minute. And I know it's been a very interesting session. I think perhaps one of the most successful sessions that Republicans can look at. But we'll hear more from you about that after this quick message.
18: Voices from your local community hospital.
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17: Welcome back to Vermont Viewpoint. I am your Tuesday host, Paul Dame, and with me on the line is House Republican Leader Patty McCoy. Now, Patty, I mentioned you and I have both been freshmen in the 2014 class. Since then, you've become the Republican House Leader, taking over for Don Turner, who was there when you and I were freshmen. Tell me a little bit about that process. Like, when did you start thinking that you wanted to take on this leadership role, and you know what's required in that?
16: You know, you and I came in 2014 elected and started in 2015. I just remember Representative Pat Brennan, now Senator Brennan, getting up and talking to us as freshmen and telling us what he did when he first was elected was to sit down, shut up, and listen. So I kind of took that to heart, except when it came to, as you and I actually served on the same committee in
17: That's
16: Human
17: right.
16: Services, I think we, you know, engaged much more in the committee process. But when it came to floor dealings, I kind of just sat back and watched. I think I asked one question my first year and one my second. That was it. But, you know, towards the end of that second year, Don Turner came up to me and asked if I would be interested in serving as his second assistant leader. And I'm like, I had no idea what was entailed and what the job entailed or anything. So I thought about it and said yes. And then 2 years later, as you're aware, he ran for lieutenant governor, and I ran and won the leader position for our caucus and have had it ever since, you know, through some times, you know, the 2024 election, which actually put us up to, you know, 56 representatives, which was huge because we were at 37.
17: Yeah.
16: Supermajority. So really, I think only two times in my span were they a majority. They had the supermajority most of the time that I've served. So it's, you know, it's a difficult road. You have to, I thankfully have had a great working relationship with now Speaker Jill Kowinski and previous with Speaker Mitzi Johnson. So I think you have to have those relationships. You know, you have to work across the aisle. It's not, I think people perceive us as, you know, D.C. politics, but really I think both sides try to get to a yes, try to get to some compromise. I mean, obviously there are times when we have philosophical differences on policies or how to get to that yes, but I think we in this state do a pretty good job of, you know, trying to get to a yes.
17: Yeah, I think was one of the things that I found really refreshing my first year is how different the Vermont legislature is, at least from the version of what we see in Washington, you know, when we watch that on TV. And they're, Vermont's just too small. I mean, everybody who's been involved in politics at the town level knows the person that you're arguing with at a town meeting or a select board meeting, you're pumping gas, at the same station or you're buying groceries, you're going to the same post office. And it really does put, these good, imposed circumstances that just require you to act just a little bit more civilly here than when you get lost in the Washington machine. So
16: correct. And you could be debating on the floor, and the vote doesn't go your way, and you're having dinner with the person you were just debating on the floor the opposite way. So it is refreshing. So.
17: Yeah, and I was going to ask, too, you had mentioned a little bit that you and I had both served on the Human Services Committee. Also, Jill Krawinski had served on that committee.
16: Yes.
17: So you had your freshman year, you had a relationship with the woman who would become Speaker. And obviously this past session, the top two leaders in the House have both been women. And tell me a little bit about, how that early relationship with Jill has helped you and help Republicans have a successful session this year, because it sounds like you had a little bit of a base to that relationship and established some trust.
16: Yes, absolutely. And I've always been a straight shooter going in, and, I don't pull any punches. I explain where the caucus stands, and, this is what we need to get to yes. She's always been willing to listen, and I felt that even she sat right next to me in committee my very first day. Her seat was right next to mine. And I thought that in committee, too. Like, sometimes there were, we had some difficult bills that came up. And, she would look at me and go, well, what would it take for you to get to yes here? Her goal was the same as mine. What is the end goal? How can we at least compromise? Not everybody's going to get everything they want, but you'll get some of what you want. Mm-hmm. So I had that relationship with her. And then additionally, she became majority leader when I was majority leader with Mitzi Johnson as the speaker. So she and I had that relationship as the leaders in the House. And then she ultimately became speaker. So it's been, I consider her my friend. I mean, we've worked together for the better part of 10 years now. So, she's never, never done anything. If she's told me something, she's going to do it. And, and that's why I kept telling the caucus sometimes with bills, be patient. It's coming. Be patient. You need to be patient. It'll be here, like the I bill, which took forever to get through the House, but we finally got it through, and I kept going to her, and she's like, Patty, I have several other things we have to do first, but trust me, it will get through. And it did. So it's good to have that relationship.
17: Yeah, and I wrote, for folks who aren't aware, we've got a weekly, I put out a weekly newsletter called The Monday Message. You can find that on our website, vtgop.org. And a couple weeks ago, the theme of that message was, if Vermont Republicans aren't the most effective minority in the country, I want to know who is. Because I think this session, you talked about your relationship with the speaker and how you've been able to negotiate that and get some real wins for Republicans. Tell folks a little bit more about what you think was maybe some of your best negotiations, the biggest wins that Republicans were able to get across the finish line, and how did you bring that about?
16: So I think that repealing some of the sections of Act 181, that was huge. That was that took several weeks of talking behind the scenes, to Jill. And it's just, it's a process. And I know sometimes when you're a freshman, you think things are going to happen like immediately. Mm-hmm. But, I kept telling, some of the freshman legislators that were like, we need to do this now. It's like, Be patient. We'll get there. We'll get there. And we did get there, like the I bill. We got there on the I bill. We got there on repealing the act, some of the acts and some of the language in Act 181. There were several bills. The education piece, to get that to the finish line, was another one. And, you know, I have to kudos, shout out to a former representative, Chris Taylor, now town manager of Milton. He did a yeoman's job, went to get it to the finish line last year, and also this year, like, to kind of get it to, you know, hopefully we'll get somewhere. It took us a couple extra weeks, but we finally got there. Not everybody's happy with what it is, and most people say if you're not if no one's happy, then it's probably an okay bill, because not everybody got what they wanted.
17: Right. So, yeah. And I think you know, obviously you've been serving for a little over a decade in the House. You know, so you've seen a lot of different iterations. And when you and I started, it was Democrat majority. I think we had 52 or 53 after the 2014 election. But you had a Democratic governor and Democratic-controlled House and Senate. And then Phil Scott gets elected in 2016. So you still had kind of the supermajority on the legislative side, but you had a Republican governor. And then now, after the 24 election, we've broken out of that superminority status, given the governor the ability to uphold vetoes. Tell listeners a little bit about kind of what you've seen over those sort of three different phases of your career in the legislature.
16: Yeah, you know, the first term, you know, to be perfectly frank, most of us go in there and have absolutely no idea what, you know, what's going on. Oh, we're doing this. Like, okay, you know, you try to follow along, but it's a heavy, you know, big, long learning curve for anyone. Even with my experience, I thought I knew quite a bit about the legislature, which I did compared to some, but still, there's a learning curve on the political side of things. So that first term, you're right, we had 53. We could sustain a veto, but it was a Democratic governor, so, like, we're probably not going to sustain his veto. I mean, so it was really kind of a moot point that we, you know, we could do that. And then 2 years later, we get a Republican governor elected, but we lose our, you know, the majority, gets the supermajority again, and have it until 2024. So, you know, it's my, basically most of my career has been in a supermajority. And the lowest point, when we were at 37, you know, that it's really, you know, the effectiveness. I think that's the one message I would tell people. You know, the message, it's, The legislature works best when there's more balance to it. You know, the Democrats still hold 87 seats. We have 55. So there's still a spread that, you know, it's a heavy lift for us to get a bill actually, you know, taken off the wall to be discussed in committee, let alone get it to the floor. So that's what our role and job right now as Republicans during this election, is to try to gain a few more seats so it is more balanced in the legislature.
17: Yeah. Well, Patty, thank you so much for joining us. We've got a lot of other great Republican women lined up today. And thank you for being our first guest, kind of leading the way again as Republican leader. Patty, I know you're up for re-election. Very quickly, you have a website, Facebook, people can check at to learn more about you.
16: No, just email me or call me. That's the best way. Look on the website at the legislature and, you know, you can get me from there.
17: All right. Thank you so much, okay. House Republican Leader Patty McCoy.
16: So much, Paul. Have a great day.
17: You too.
6: With SRN News, I'm John Scott. President Trump set to welcome Iraq's new prime minister to the White House. The president had strongly backed Ali al-Zaida, with the Republican president calling al-Zaidi's leadership a tremendous new chapter for U.S.-Iraq relations. His visit comes to strengthen economic ties and attract investment. Ukraine's Air Force says its air defenses have intercepted five ballistic missiles launched by Russia in overnight attacks. It's the first time in nearly 2 weeks that Ukraine claims to have downed Russian ballistic missiles, which are hard to stop. South Carolina Governor Henry McMaster has named Darlene Graham Nordone as her late brother Lindsey Graham's temporary replacement in the U.S. Senate. A special primary election is scheduled for August 11th. This is SRN News.
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0: weekly affairs program, A Vermont Viewpoint. I am your Tuesday host, Paul Dane, chairman of the Vermont Republican Party. And today we've got a jam-packed show filled with Republican women and the rising influence that many women are having in the Republican Party and in the State House. And our next guest is Andrea Treadway from Orwell. Andrea, thanks for joining us.
1: Good morning. Thanks for having me.
0: So, Andrea, I'm excited to have you on because I grew up in Shoreham, the town over from Orwell, and so I grew

0: We are a very proud chapter of that organization, and we are doing very, very well. And the National Federation is taking note of our ladies. We actually got our president, as you know, Martha Jenkins, and our regional director to come to Vermont just very recently to speak at our Vermont GOP meeting, and we're very proud of that. And we want to bring the issues that Vermont is facing to light, and we are doing that through working together, all of our ladies. We meet very regularly, and we are happy to do it because it is something that is always on our minds, and we are already doing this by ourselves, worrying about it, seeing how we can help. So we are connecting people, we are uniting, we have meetings, we say the Pledge of the Allegiance, we say a prayer, and then we get to business, and we look at and we talk about what's happening in our state, what's happening in our country, and we come up with what do we want to work on right now that we can all agree on that will make a positive difference, and that's what we focus on. We don't focus on what's important to just a tiny group. It's like, what's important to all of us that we can make a difference on, and we take one bite of the apple at a time, and we move forward with it.
1: Yeah.
0: And we're getting stuff done. We're having a voice in Vermont right now that, for example, there's always bills that people need to understand when they come up for a vote, like they will this November, Prop 3, Prop 4, for example. And we are known as a Republican voice, and sometimes people do not know how to vote for those bills. Mm-hmm. So what we plan to do is basically give you the Cliff Note version of how to vote for those bills. You see signs like vote no, vote yes, but where are those signs coming from? So Vermont Federation will have, like, we strongly support voting no on Prop 3. Mm-hmm. And we have people, members, that are very passionate and very, very thorough and diligent in researching what those propositions mean, what they mean to communities, what they mean to families. And we dig into why are these being proposed, and how will these help us? But if they don't, we need to make sure that they do not get voted in. And with the Vermont Federation doing this research and having this dialogue and being able to have our goal is to have signs at the voting booths that have Vermont Federation of Republican Women with our decision on what is best for our community with these propositions, so people know, okay, that's a Republican organization. I know that what their platform is, I know what they stand for, okay, and this is actually the research that they put into this proposition on how to vote, and they're saying no, and I'm comfortable with that. I know those ladies. Those ladies are, you know, they are caring, they are passionate about causes that are, you know, for family, faith, country. So,
1: well, and that sounds like you get a chance to know some of these other ladies. And I know my experience when I was running for state rep, you know, sometimes you feel like you're the only Republican in your area. And it sounds like the VFRW is an opportunity for women who have some Republican leanings to meet other people in their area that have that same kind of perspective that they can speak openly and freely with. Now, does the VFRW, is it just one organization? Do you guys have a couple chapters within the state? How does that work?
0: Yes. So right now we have a North Club and a South Club, mm-hmm. and we're very proud of both of those clubs. They've both been doing well. What we do is we have tea parties broken up around the state, and they've been very, very successful. I'm super proud and grateful for the leadership of our North Club. It is Jill Lowry is the president, and Rebecca Petrie, she is the vice president. Our South Club, our president is Suzanne Butterfield, and

0: Patricia Crocker is the vice president, and we have tea parties that bring ladies together. We don't ask for anything other than to you just come and listen and learn about what we stand for and what we hope to do within our communities. And we open the doors and we have tea and we discuss cordially what is happening in our state and what can we do as ladies with everybody that is here, be it with their time, talent, or treasure, to make a positive difference.
1: And Stacey, how many women, you know, would regularly attend one of these meetings, either the North or South Club, or do the clubs do things together?
0: So it's a mix. We do have regular. Our executive committee has been meeting every single week to do projects such as fundraising for the candidates. What we do is we create events, and it's very important to us that people can participate without having to constantly pay to do anything. So that's why the tea parties are so crucial. Mm-hmm. I mean, tea is just something really that you can, you know, just get together with, and it's nice. And if somebody wants to bake cookies, that's great, or make a pie. I mean, our ladies actually have pie raffles, and our pies, I just can't believe the Republican Party hasn't done this more, but we sell pies for $40 or $50. we have really good bakers in our group, but we have meetings monthly. State meetings are monthly, and then South Club meetings and North Club meetings are held, you know, randomly, but usually at a tea party, and also within the state club meetings that we get together very, very often. And it doesn't feel like a chore. It just feels like, okay, we're getting together, we're passionate about these causes, what little bit can we do at this next meeting to make a difference?
1: And, yeah, that sounds like a great opportunity. We'll talk a little bit more about the club and the role, like you said, you started to mention supporting candidates. We'll talk a little bit more about that with VFRW President Stacey Malloy right after this.
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1: Welcome back to WDEV's program, Vermont Viewpoint. I am your regular Tuesday host, Paul Dane, chairman of the Vermont Republican Party. And to finish out the hour with us, we have the president of the VFRW, Stacy Malloy. Stacy, before we pick back up where we were talking about, we do have a caller on the line. I think she's a VFRW member, Pat from Essex. Pat, what do you want to talk about?
4: Hey, Paul and Stacy, nice to hear you. Just wanted to mention, I'm so excited to have Stephanie Mack, who's a VFRW member, running in my area. She would be my rep, my local rep, and I'm determined to get her elected. But also, the VFRW is a great opportunity for women to be really active in the process. A couple other things that this group has done. I'm a member. We had a very successful Kentucky Derby party, as well as a really successful NASCAR party, and as fundraisers to support some of our women who are running, you know, for various offices. But you don't need to be somebody running for office. If you want to help somebody to run for office or help to have an impact, you can do it at all different levels, and, you know, helping out women who are, you know, want to run, but also on issues. And Stacy mentioned learning about the different bills that are headed our way. So it's just been an invaluable resource.
1: Yeah, well, thanks for that, Pat. It's a good point, Stacy. It's not just for people who want to run, but also people who maybe if they're a little shy, or we've talked to other candidates, you know, Stephanie Mack and Andrea Treadway, even Patty McCoy said there was a point in their life where it just didn't make sense. They were balancing family, they had kids at home, and it didn't make sense for them. So there's probably women in the state now who now's not the right time for them to run. But if they want to help out, getting connected to one of the VFRW clubs in their area is a way for them to kind of get their toes in the water, help where they can, and also kind of get a front row seat to helping somebody else.
0: Absolutely. VFRW.net is our website, and it's updated weekly on what's happening with us next. As Pat mentioned, thank you, Pat, for the comments, and thank you for all you do for VFRW. You are absolute grace and blessing to us as the South Club president. You go above and beyond all the time. You and your husband and your family help make our events just super special, so thank you. Like Pat said, we do have fundraisers, the NASCAR fundraiser, the Kentucky Derby fundraiser. We also have, we had a very successful gun raffle. We had a purse sale that ladies donated purses that were gently used or not even used, and it raised a lot of money. So what do we do with that money is we are very, very careful, and we are very cautious that the money that we work so hard to raise for these candidates is used fairly and wisely in the campaigns to support Republican candidate members. So what we did this year, and we're really very, very proud of this, is that we had our pilot campaign starter program. So we were able to offer every single lady Republican candidate member yard signs and business cards to get them started. And we partnered with Spectrum Marketing, and we were able to bulk buy, and every single lady that wanted yard signs so that they could get their message out and wanted business cards was able to get them. And that's what we did for House candidates. And it's consistent and it's feasible for us to help them with that. And the ladies were very, very grateful. And you will see a lot more Republican signs on yards now because we were able to help them orchestrate this. And it's hard as mothers, as wives, as, you know, even helping your parents. You are busy as a woman. So having this extra resource to help with these lady candidates that know what's happening in our communities and under our roofs, have this resource to get these yard signs, get these business cards, have these connections, it is making a difference. And our next goal, because, you know, there are also lady Senate candidates that are running, and they don't have necessarily the same needs to get their message out on the scale that House candidates do. So our goal with the Senate candidates is to be consistent for our members that are Republican, and we're offering them radio and newspaper, because the amount of signs that you need for a Senate race is very different than the amount of signs that you need for a House race. So, you know, we have that learning curve with all these ladies that are coming together, and we talk about it and we vote on it and we discuss it, and we honestly just come up with the best solution to move our families, our towns, our state, and our country forward with values that are family, faith, country oriented, and common sense issues.
1: Yeah, and it sounds like the group is doing a lot of just really practical stuff. Again, working with the people who are members that are running. You know, you've got a clear idea about who you end up supporting. So that's nice to have a little bit of control that you can talk to your donors about. You know, Stacey, one of the things I'm interested in, it seems really interesting to me that the rise of the VFRW and the growth in membership, the efficacy in your support of your members, is coming at the same time that what used to be a Democrat juggernaut, everybody would always ask me, emerge Vermont, emerge Vermont. Emerge just basically closed their doors and the executive director left. So it's been fascinating to see the demise of a Democrat-centered training organization, largely, is kind of going off the scene. Meanwhile, Republican women have really picked up the slack, and it's not just about training. It's about actually helping some of these women win, run, do very practical things like get yard signs. What do you see as maybe some of the contributing factors there? And does this signify kind of a turn in the tide in Vermont in terms of getting, you know, the focus becoming and the resources going more toward Republican women than Democrats?
0: So I do have to say we are strength in numbers, and we have fantastic, talented, educated, passionate ladies. I would be remiss if I did not thank the rest of the executive committee. Cindy Roy, she's the vice president. Mm-hmm. Stephanie Mack, who we heard from earlier, she's the treasurer. Janet Metz was actually the founding member of the VFRW chapter in Vermont, and she, we voted to make her our president emeritus, and we're very proud of her, and we're very grateful to her. And then the one lady that actually just, she can do anything, it's amazing, is our secretary, Barb Greck. She keeps us all together in order, and our state our club presidents and vice presidents have been amazing too. But all of our members are already activated ladies, and when we get in the same room and agree on what the next mission is, and we talk about it. Everybody has a chance to talk about what's important, what's happening mm-hmm. in their communities, and then we decide, okay, what should we do next? And we do that. So, for example, the next big event that I really do want to discuss is our August 19th event, and it's a phone banking event for all of our candidates. And this gets into the Emerge Vermont, because this is, you know, we are hosting an event at McGillicuddy's. It starts at 4:30, and we want everybody to, you know, we will have appetizers, and we will have a phone banking center that we are setting up. It's McGillicuddy's in Colchester, 18 Severance Road in Colchester, on the August 19th at 4:30. But it's going to, you know, stop by. It's going to be really fun, and it's going to also be resourceful. We're going to help candidates get their messages out by having volunteers stop in when they can, make calls, and do what we can to get the voice out and show people the resources that are available to our Republican candidates for phone banking, for text messaging, and then they can take that home with them, and, you know, we can continue to get our message out that what Republicans actually really stand for, because it's really hard to unring.
1: We're going to have to put a pin in it there. Again, if you want more information, yes. The website again real quick.
0: Okay, vfrw.net. We encourage people to come and join us at a meeting. They're always the first, for the state meetings, are always the first Saturday of the month at McGillicuddy's in Colchester at 11:30 a.m.
1: All right, and you'll have to get more information on their website, vfrw.net. Thank you so much, Stacey Malloy, president of VFRW.
0: Thank you. God bless.
1: 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Bye-bye.
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6: News this hour from Town Hall. I'm John Scott. Another round of U.S. strikes and Iranian retaliation in the Persian Gulf have occurred.
7: U.S. forces carried out more strikes on Iran early Tuesday. At the White House, President Trump telling reporters,
8: "We're taking out all of their capability for anything having to do with the strait, with the Hormuz Strait."
7: U.S. Central Command says it targeted coastal defense systems, missile and drone sites, and maritime capabilities in a half a dozen areas of Iran.
8: "And we're controlling the straits. We're putting the blockade back."
7: But President Trump suggested the U.S. will charge those other ships for safe passage. Iran responded with attacks targeting Bahrain and two tankers associated with the United Arab Emirates. I'm Ben Thomas.
6: South Carolina Governor Henry McMaster tapping Darlene Graham Nordone as her late brother Lindsey Graham's temporary replacement in the Senate.
9: "I think this is what Lindsey would have wanted, and I plan to honor him in this way. Now to Lindsey, I miss you more than I can even put into words, but I'm going to do this. I got it."
6: Nordone will serve the remaining months of his term, which ends in January. Minority Leader John Thune, Majority Leader rather, says she will be sworn in early this afternoon. President Trump set to welcome Iraq's new prime minister to the White House. Ali al-Zaidi, a businessman with no political background, who became a consensus candidate to be Iraq's next prime minister after that country had a parliamentary deadlock. Al-Zaidi has focused on tackling corruption since taking office, arresting several officials. Al-Zaidi's visit aims to strengthen economic ties and attract investment. Discussions will also likely include pressure to disarm militias. More from townhall.com.
10: 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I'm not going to say I told you so, but I will encourage you one more time to dial #250, say micro, and switch to a 5-star American wireless company that won't let you down. 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
6: Several New York Times reporters have been subpoenaed after Air Force One stories.
11: The Trump administration subpoenaed the Times reporters to testify before a federal grand jury after they published stories claiming the new Qatari-donated Air Force One lacks key security features like anti-missile capabilities, forcing Mr. Trump to use the old plane in Turkey. The president's supporters see the subpoenas as a necessary probe into possible leaks of sensitive information amid assassination threats against Mr. Trump, dismissing media outrage as overblown. Ken Lorman reporting.
6: Supreme Court Justices Elena Kagan and Amy Coney Barrett are set to appear before Congress. They're seeking millions of dollars to enhance security amid rising threats to the judiciary. Judges nationwide have been facing increased violence and intimidation. News at townhall.com. Major League Baseball facing a potential work stoppage over management proposed salary cap. The current labor contract expires December 1st. A lockout is expected. The proposal aims to reduce payroll disparities. Players argue it will limit earnings and opportunities for young players. Washington is set to host a major racing event.
12: President Trump spoke about the upcoming Freedom 250 Grand Prix as Washington prepares to host the IndyCar race next month.
13: Unprecedented events will take place next month right here in our nation's capital on August 22nd and 23rd. It'll be an awesome display of American patriotism and raw horsepower and ingenuity. Cars racing more than 190 miles and even higher than that down Pennsylvania Avenue.
12: The event is part of the ongoing America 250 celebration and is expected to bring thousands of fans to the nation's capital. Willie Nelson, the White House.
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20: Yes, hello, WDEV listeners, and thank you, Lee Cattell, as usual. Great to be here. Allison Despathy and Elizabeth Brown, your co-hosts for today. And today we have a very special guest who will be coming on in a bit. Her name is Sue Seymour. She's going to be running for U.S. Congress as an independent. She'll be running against Ballin, and we'll find out who for the Republican ticket. It will either be, obviously, Mark Koster or Gerald Malloy. So we'll hear from her in just a little bit. Definitely looking forward to hearing about her and why she's chosen to step into the ring and run. And a few things I just wanted to follow up on. So for one, any questions or comments that WDEV listeners have, please give us a holler anytime. 802-244-1777. We'd love to hear from you, hear your thoughts, especially as Sue's comes on as our guest today. And obviously she'll be running. So anything you want to check in with her on, please feel free to give us a holler. Just a few things I wanted to follow up on. Elizabeth and I have, you know, just been talking definitely about affordability and a lot of the candidates who are running right now and what they're going to bring to the table, bring to the statehouse. We want to thank Paul Dame. He just did a great job with some of the candidates who are running and their ideas and hopes for getting elected and getting into the statehouse to help Vermonters.
21: And I was really excited to see more support for these candidates, women candidates that he had on. As many of you have known, the Democratic Party has had the Emerge program here in Vermont for quite some time supporting Democratic candidates, but there's been a void for women who are going to run as independents, Republicans, and so it's great to see that there's more opportunity and more support for these women.
20: Absolutely, definitely. And Emerge, really, I mean, I remember doing a write-up about Emerge, I don't know, it could have been a few years ago, and really looking at, you know, is it a support for candidates for Democratic women, or is it an indoctrination camp? And there was a lot of indoctrination going on there because you would see candidates come in and really sort of voting in lockstep on certain issues versus really looking, understanding, and voting for their constituency.
21: And Allison, you and I have talked about this before, too. It's one thing to train people to run. It's another thing to help educate them on the issues. We want people with diverse backgrounds. We don't want people all coming out of finance or with some sort of economic background. We want people with diverse backgrounds, with healthcare, with education, small business owners, and to be able to support these candidates on the issues and also help fill in sort of the gaps in terms of their experience is critically important. So I'd like to see that more in the future.
20: Definitely, yes. So thank you to Paul Dame and the candidates who were on prior. And so the things I wanted to just check in on, and I don't know if WDEV listeners or Vermonters have been following the Hank Poitras sort of, I guess, controversy going on right now. He is better known as Planet Hank and has does a lot of provocative videos of arrests and sort of public meetings going on in Vermont, gotten definitely a name for himself. And regardless of how people feel about him or his work, which many consider controversial, I think it's really important just to shed light on freedom of speech. And so with the AI-generated video that he put together for Mark Koster, who's running in the Republican primary for U.S. Congress, it was definitely a satire video. They were calling out Becca Ballin and some of her policy and some of the issues they have around that, which is what candidates often do to help inform people who are voting. And Charity Clark, our Attorney General for Vermont, said that she was going to investigate this video and if it broke a law. And he came right back, fired right back and said, I'm going to have a lawsuit against you. This is free speech. We need to be able to call out our incumbents. We need to be able to call out our candidates. I fully agree with that. So I'm very grateful for him for standing up for free speech, because I think, as we all know, that the opposition party, people who are opposed to incumbents and what they might be doing, that is our duty. We 100% have got to be making sure that's happening, calling it out and educating people as to what the problem is, so it can either be corrected or we can get someone in there who's going to do the right work. So many thanks to Hank for really standing up for free speech in Vermont and our ability to call out our public servants and our elected officials. The other thing I wanted to mention
21: And Elizabeth, I'm sure you probably have some thoughts on this as well, but the governor's executive order on health care. We here have been talking a lot about S-190, sort of the fake reference-based pricing bill, which was really price caps and would have really taken a hit to our hospitals who are already struggling, as well as to other insurers who would have had to sort of cover the costs of what S-190 would have tried to reduce in health care costs. It was a very limited scope. It was very imbalanced. The governor's veto letter did highlight that issue. And then essentially what he came out with, and this was just last week after Clara Morrison from Right for Vermont Foundation was on with me last Wednesday, and we were talking all about health care and S-190 and the fact that since the 1990s, we have had policies in place in Vermont that have caused over 30 insurers to leave the state. So Vermonters have not had options, and obviously all of us have seen healthcare costs go up. So the governor's executive order is a really important first step to address some of the structural issues, the deeper-seated long-term issues that we have around healthcare in Vermont, and how we can try to get more affordable healthcare options to all Vermonters versus just a limited few.
2: And I know Vermonters like to feel like we're special because we are special and we are different, but I think we need to do a better job when we're looking at our policies to try to understand where we try to be different and how is it actually doing the opposite and harming us. So I did spend some time watching that press conference, and Governor Scott did a great job in sort of highlighting it's time for us to join the rest of the other 48 states and do what they're doing, because us not doing what they're doing is literally driving people out of the state. So I would encourage people to take a look at that press conference. The media does not always cover the full story, and it's really important for people to hear those stories of those small business owners and a nonprofit to understand how the policies we have put in place has made it absolutely impossible for these businesses, these nonprofits, to succeed. I know there was one story by one small business owner who was saying that his employees were foregoing promotions because actually making more money, they were going to be worse off. I have a friend here in town, the same thing. She's worked really hard as a 50-year-old woman, went back to school, was a social worker. She wants to open her own private practice. She's going to be worse off now doing that. And so these are, again, well-intentioned. We have people with big hearts trying to implement these policies, but we're really digging ourselves further and further into the ground. And so kudos to the governor and his team for having to take that huge step of that executive order, but be informed, because I know there's a lot of misinformation out there saying it's going to harm people, but I think that they've done the best that they possibly can here to try to turn the tides.
21: Yes, definitely. And I think the other thing, I mean, we are seeing a lot of misinformation on this S-190 and the executive order, but just to maybe put this in perspective directly to Vermonters, a silver plan in Vermont, say for average around 40 years old, that could be around $1,200 compared to in New Hampshire, you're looking at $400 to $500. So we've really got a long ways to go with getting back healthcare and making it affordable for all Vermonters here. And the other thing that I would mention to this, and this is what I think is a little bit frustrating for people to hear, definitely for me to hear, and I want people to be aware, is right now you have a lot of people running for office, and I know I've referred to Allie Richards multiple times, and I'll continue to do that because she keeps talking about affordability. And the question really is, and I've said this last time, is that the legislature creates the policy, they create the law, the executive branch, the governor and his team execute the law. So if there are affordability issues, as we well know, that is on the Democratic leadership that's been in place for a long time in the State House right now. And so it's actually very sad to me to see that the governor has to come out with an executive order to make a change here on healthcare policy and getting it to be affordable, because the legislature has had decades to try to fix this issue, but what we've been doing is digging a hole for Vermonters. And so this executive order is sort of a first step to get us out of the hole, which is really great to see. So like you said, Elizabeth, definitely kudos to the governor for taking that first step. And then we'll see legislatively where things land for next session and who's elected and what we can make happen.
2: And I would just encourage those listeners, as you're listening to these candidates, when these candidates are coming up with
21: more taxes, more programs in order to create affordability. Just a reminder, that doesn't work. That's been a, you know, an approach we've put in place, these progressive policies, for the past 30 years, and it has made Vermont one of the most unaffordable states in the country with the worst economic outlooks.
3: Yeah.
21: So it's time that we look. We do not have, and I keep saying, we do not have a revenue problem, a tax revenue problem. We have a spending problem, and it's time for voters to demand more in terms of what are we getting for those dollars that we're spending.
3: Absolutely. So you are listening to WDEV Hot Off the Press with Allison Despathy and Elizabeth Brown. If you have any anything to add into this conversation, any questions or thoughts on where you might be struggling from an affordability or health care standpoint, please give us a holler, 802-244-1777. And now I would like to introduce our guest. We're very excited to have her here live in person in the studio with us. And we've got Suze Seymour. Suze, welcome and thank you so much for being here.
4: Well, hello.
3: Hello, definitely. And so I think it's people are just starting to hear sort of murmurs of we have an independent candidate,
4: yes,
3: Suze Seymour, stepping in to run for U.S. Congress against incumbent Becca Ballant, as well as one of the Republicans, whether it will be Mark Cost or Gerald Malloy. We'll find out in August with the primary. But Suze, thank you so much for being here. And I think for WDEV listeners and anyone out there who really wants to know, who are you? Why have you decided to run? And we'll go from there.
4: Well, who am I? That's a great question. Yes. I've been asking myself that my whole life. Well, just for starters, you know, I'm from Vermont. I was not born in Vermont, so I'm going to get that out right now. But my dad packed up the VW van when I was 3 years old and moved here, and I was one of the original IBM people.
3: Okay.
4: But I grew up in Vermont and grew up, you know, I graduated from Fairfax, lived in Burlington, I've lived in Walden, I've lived in Ludlow, lived in Fairfield. I've been all over the place.
3: Good.
4: And I did have to leave Vermont, like a lot of young people when I was young, to find my fame and fortune, because there wasn't a lot of economic opportunities even then in the 80s.
3: Yeah.
4: So all I thought about while I was gone was, I need to come back. I need to come back. I love this state so much. I've never left it, really. My heart has always been here. And now, as I'm approaching retirement, I'm thinking, you know, what can I do now to give back to this state that I've cherished and treasured my entire life?
3: Yes.
4: So here I am, throwing my hat in the ring. I've been many different things in my lifetime. I owned and franchised with Domino's Pizza in my 20s. I had a store at 24 years old in New Hampshire. I have been a massage therapist for 35 years, and I've had two practices, one outside of the Boston area and one in Colchester right now. So I've done radio for a number of years. I've done writing for newspapers for a number of years. And I'm also a comedian. So that's what I'm going to be bringing to this race.
3: Good. We need that. Thank you. Exactly.
4: A little bit of laughter.
3: Yes, and we all need to laugh. It makes us feel good. Great.
4: Well, you know what they say, a spoonful of sugar makes the medicine go down. So when you're telling truths, it's a lot easier when you can laugh about it.
3: Yes. Good, good. It's great to hear that. Nice.
21: So I've got your campaign card right in front of me here. Suze, independent, and it says right here, are you okay? So tell us about that.
4: Well, that's our rallying cry, and it's also our website, you know, ruokvt.com. But that's the question, right? Are you okay, Vermont? Because I'm not okay. And I feel like if I'm not okay, certainly there are many other people who are not okay. And that's our question for Vermonters. Are you okay? And most people are not, and they're saying that to me. Mm-hmm. And they're very anxious to tell their stories.
21: And what are the major themes that you're hearing?
4: Well, they can't afford to live here. The taxes are going up if they're a homeowner. If they're renting an apartment, they feel priced out. People can't afford health care. People's food stamps were cut. They feel like they're scared about going forward. You know, it doesn't seem like there's a lot of easy answers.
3: And what are you hoping, what are your priorities if you were to end up in D.C. and win this election? What would you be trying to focus on and do to try to help Vermonters with these issues?
4: Right. Well, you know, I've been thinking about that because, of course, you know, as running for politics, you have to sort of like put your thoughts right out front and center for people to hear.
3: Yes.
4: And to me, if I could draw a picture, it'd be like we're the Titanic and we have to turn the ship. because we're about to hit an iceberg.
20: Yes, indeed.
4: And it's not easy to turn a big ship, right? So some of my ideas may take longer than 3 months. I couldn't promise you I'm going to get to it on day one. But, you know, it may not take 30 days. It may not even take 30 months. But it's something that has to be done. And I'm really committed to the healthcare situation, you know, because being in healthcare and basically in alternative healthcare, I've seen people get better through work that is unusual or not acceptable, like massage therapy. You know, massage therapy was not a career that was welcomed into the medical field when I was a young girl, and it had a lot of stigma, and it certainly gained more attention and legitimacy as the years have gone by. But I've seen the results of people actually getting better that have already gone through the Western medical system. So I'm big on teaching, you know, specifically like the younger generations how to stay well so that they never need the healthcare system. I think that would really reduce costs. That's the biggest part of our taxes right now is paying for that.
20: Right, so. Right. No, that's good. And so just you are listening to WDEV Hot Off the Press with Allison Despathy here and my co-host Elizabeth Brown. We are currently interviewing and talking to Suze Seymour, U.S. Independent running for U.S. Congress, and we're just starting to hear from her what her priorities are. Right now, we're just hearing, so obviously you've been doing massage therapy, you said 35 years,
4: yeah.
20: Definitely looking at this sort of health and healing realm, and a lot of the struggle that we see around that here, obviously chronic disease, a lot of health issues in our children, unfortunately. So I would also ask, I think I saw in your bio, and correct me if I'm wrong, were you president of the Massage Association
4: yes.
20: or something?
4: Yes.
20: Okay.
4: Of the American Massage Therapy Association here in Vermont.
20: Yep.
4: An active member and board member for many years, even before that in Massachusetts and in Vermont. So, you know, I know what I'm talking about. And mostly because I've had a practice that didn't accept or was not allowed to accept health insurance, you
20: mm-hmm.
4: know.
20: Yeah.
4: So when you're a small business person, your product had better be good because people aren't going to write you a big check at the end and come back if they don't like what you've given them. So they must be results driven, you know. And I'm into that. I'm into small businesses thriving. I'm into people getting better. And when I think about our children, like, that's really the biggest reason I think I'm getting involved in this race. I don't even have children,
20: mm-hmm.
4: but I'm doing it for your children and your grandchildren. Somebody has to stand up and say, this can't go on. You know, our children, first of all, the school system has a lot of issues. And I don't know how much time we have, but, you know, they have a lot of issues. And they're producing children who are graduating that don't seem prepared for the world. Whether they can read or write is questionable.
20: Right, right.
4: And, you know, do they have skills to really take them further in life? I don't think our schools are prepping kids for that those kind of life challenges.
21: And health and mental health is also one of the key drivers that's out there anyways in terms of why the education expenses are so high. And so I like where you're going with this, which is we need to focus on health. By the time you get to health care, sometimes it's too late, right? So what other ideas might you have in terms of those education, early interventions, so that we're not necessarily, even if you're in D.C., begging for more federal dollars to throw at the problem? We need to get in front of this so it's more preventative.
4: Right. Exactly. So when I think about the healthcare system, first of all, I really think of it more as a disease care system. So to prevent people from ever getting to that place is really the thing I want, you know. And so when it comes to kids, I think, you know, if I were president, I would instantly make the school systems focus more on exercise and, you know, get the kids doing calisthenics on the regular, just like we had to do when we were children.
20: Right, and they are trying to implement some of that. It seems like that's sort of coming back into play, especially with all the screen time that we're seeing with the kids. It looks like we do have a caller, Suze. Bill from Morrisville, how are you doing today?
4: I'm waiting.
0: Hello?
20: Oh, Bill. Is this Bill? Oh, Luke. Hello, Luke from Morrisville. How's it going, Luke?
0: Not bad. You?
20: Good, good. Thanks for calling in. Did you have a question for Suze?
0: Well, you had a question about Bernie's socializing medicine.
20: Oh, last time. Last time. Right, right.
0: Yes. 25,000 doctors endorsed it, not to mention the American Medical Student Association, the American College of Physicians, National Nurses United, 219 economists signed it, another 20 leading economists signed it, and it would have saved us $5.1 trillion over a decade.
20: Right. So, Luke, I would also say, you know, just on the flip side of that, there are as many people who are pushing back saying this, we do not want government health. I mean, if we already look at it this time, we have a little bit of a fascist situation going on with a bit of a monopoly on the healthcare system. And when you go back and you look at even sort of HIPAA and the high tech programs that we have, a lot of those have cost our hospitals a lot of money, made it so they're not as viable. And there's a lot of doctors who have pushed back on these electronic health records. So I think I just want to sort of bring it back to Suze on this and just say, Suze, do you have an opinion? Luke has brought up a few times just this sort of universal health care, this sort of socialized medicine system that some countries do. Obviously, the U.S. hasn't, but do you have an opinion on that?
4: Well, you know, I used to really think it was a great idea. I was a big Bernie supporter for many, many decades, and I thought, well, what's wrong with that? You know, it seems like the right thing to do to supply health care for people. Unfortunately, I've changed my mind a little bit on that. And I tend to think that, you know, going the socialist way is not the correct path. It seems great to supply health care to our people. And if it were a different kind of medicine, I'd probably get on board. I'm more on the preventative side of that issue, where we could keep people healthy so that they never get sick. I would totally support that and put our tax dollars into that kind of thing.
20: Good, good. Thank you, Susan. I was also wondering, one of the things I wanted to ask you, and we might have to continue this in the second half. We're coming up on our mid-break here. And thank you, Luke, for the question. I think it's always important for us to continue to talk about the different paths for healthcare. But, Suze, one of the big things that I've been wondering is, what are you going to bring to D.C. that is different than what we're seeing with Becca Ballant right now? Because with Congresswoman Ballant, what I really tend to see, and maybe we'll have to save this for afterward, but there's a lot of anger. There's a lot of divisiveness. It doesn't seem that she's working to build bridges and collaborate and have conversations. This has been one of the biggest concerns I have, is she's kind of basically shutting herself in a corner and screaming and whining. And unfortunately, that's what I really tend to pick up on every time I hear her speak, or I hear a lot of political rhetoric. And we'll have to go into the sort of second half on this, but do you want to start to respond to that?
4: Sure.
20: Okay.
4: For one, this whole campaign is going to be very positive and very much full of laughter.
20: Good.
4: I think that we take ourselves way too seriously, and we don't know how to laugh at ourselves. You know, I'm not, you know, everybody's offended by the slightest thing, and that's too bad, because that's why our mental health crisis is skyrocketing. You know, when I think about going to Washington, I think those people need a little bit of laughter, you know, and I think I would be a very bright light in Washington, you know, and I'm willing to get right into the trenches immediately, roll up my sleeves and get to work, because I'm not red or blue. I'm purple. You know, I'm a mixture of those two things. I voted Republican and Democrat my whole life all over the board. And I've also, you know, see myself as the bridge, you know, not red or blue, but purple, the bridge in between, thinking independently and bringing that kind of independent thought to Congress.
20: So a real true independent, mm-hmm. Definitely. Okay, good, great. Well, you are listening to WDEV Hot Off the Press. Our guest today is Suze Seymour, and we'll be right back after the mid-break.

0: With SRN News, I'm John Scott. The U.S. launching a third night of strikes against a broad swath of Iran. President Trump notified Congress that limited military action had resumed. Global oil prices surging more than 9% on the news. Another round of sweltering heat in store for much of the U.S. this week. The National Weather Service predicts that more than 90 temperature records across the U.S. should be tied or broken this week through Wednesday. Most of those will be overnight heat records. Health experts say overnight temps that fail to cool down are even more dangerous than when daytime temperatures soar. 12 states are suing to block Paramount's takeover of Warner Brothers Discovery. They argued in a lawsuit that the $81 billion merger would extinguish competition in Hollywood and lead to fewer choices for consumers. This is SRN News.
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2: This is Myers Mermel. On behalf of myself and Caroline McLean, the owners of Radio Vermont, we want to honor Vermont's profound impact on American history at our nation's semi-quincentennial, the 250th anniversary of our founding. Vermont has led the nation in many important areas, in human rights, the abolition of slavery in 1777, Vermont's founding constitution was first in North America to ban adult slavery and grant universal male suffrage. The War of the Rebellion, 1861 to 1865. Per capita, Vermont sent more soldiers into battle and suffered more casualties than almost any other Union state. Importantly, Vermont soldiers anchored the critical defense line at the Battle of Gettysburg. LGBTQ plus rights, 2000 and 2009. Vermont pioneered the path for marriage equality nationally, becoming the first state to introduce civil unions, 2000, and the first to legalize same-sex marriage via legislative action rather than a court mandate, 2009. In education, the Morrill Land Grant Act. Senator Justin Smith Morrill of Stratford proposed federal legislation giving birth to the American public university system, funding dozens of state colleges across the country. John Dewey of Burlington and a graduate of UVM in 1879 revolutionized global education by replacing rote memorization with experiential learning by doing. His Vermont-born philosophy of pragmatism fundamentally reshaped the modern American classroom and civic life. In industry and commerce, the modern steel plow, 1837, blacksmith John Deere of Rutland developed the first commercially successful self-cleaning steel plow, revolutionizing American agriculture. The electric motor patent of 1837, Thomas Davenport of Brandon secured the first American patent for an electric motor, an invention that fundamentally changed industrial manufacturing. The safety elevator of 1853, Elisha Graves Otis of Brattleboro invented the automatic safety brake for elevators, allowing for the architectural birth of the American skyscraper. The commercial ski industry in 1934. The nation's first mechanized ski rope tow was built in Woodstock, launching the modern U.S. winter sports tourism economy. And lastly, the environment. The conservation movement of 1864. George Perkins Marsh of Woodstock published Man and Nature, a text widely considered the foundation of the modern American environmental movement. Vermont's ideas have shaped the national character. Looking ahead, Vermont will continue to play a vital role, leading by example to spark change. Radio Vermont has been with you for 94 years, and we look forward to continuing to shape our national future together. Happy 250th, America.

0: A little Tom Petty.
1: Appreciate that, Lee.
0: Yes, we nailed one. Alice and I are terrible.
2: You got the songs.
0: I can dance to them. I just can't remember who sang them.
2: Go, Elizabeth. Thank you. You saved us.
0: Elizabeth Brown here with my co-host, Allison Despathy. And we are here today with Sue Seymour, who's an independent running for Congress. We're so excited to have you, Suze. So, something that's concerning to me is that Vermont is the fourth most dependent state on federal funding at almost $7,000 per capita. Mm. You know, we've got some candidates. I think it's our economist candidate, Amanda Janew. I had heard through the grapevine, had sort of implied maybe it's time that Vermont's sort of independent, not so dependent on some of these federal funds, which I agree with. But that's a huge jump at $7,000 per capita. So what are your thoughts? Again, that's us being the fourth most dependent state, which means we're not creating our own money and value and adding to our own GDP. So what are your thoughts on that?
3: Well, you know, I think Vermont has a great opportunity to actually do different things to bring people into the state, other industries into the state. But in the meantime, like my Titanic example, you know, we may have to beg the government for a little bit more money until we can get there. And so I think Vermont, you know, with its open spaces, fresh air, beautiful green mountains, has a lot of opportunity to work within the mental health and the drug addict problems that we see all over New England and basically our country. But we'll just talk about our state, you know, like we have this beautiful opportunity to build centers, I think, where people could come here and get respite and learn to deal with their mind that has been fragmented.
4: And one example I would say is the reinsurance, which is basically one of the proposals that Governor Scott had in his executive order on health care, which is essentially insurance for insurers, which would cut down health care costs for all Vermonters. And New Hampshire had implemented this, and a lot of it was federal pass-through.

0: to hear you. How's it going?
1: I'm doing well. Got
0: good.
1: The projects, enjoying the summer, plentiful work, and a lovely wife. So, you know, what? Complain.
0: Right.
1: But welcome to the race.
2: Thank you.
1: I'm just excited. I worked in a campaign in 1988 where an independent moved the entire election. So don't be shy about thinking that you can do this.
2: Oh, and I'm definitely not shy.
1: Don't let anybody tell you otherwise. really, I was in the Paul Poirier camp when he won the primary, and then Bernie split the vote, and we ended up with Peter Smith. But it can work either way. So I didn't want to talk about the election. I don't care about elections that much. But you guys have covered so many subjects. So I got on to talk about, you know, youth and being healthy and healthy habits. But I want to respond to this fellow that brought his little bullet point, PowerPoint, on socialized medicine.
0: Oh, Luke from Morrisville. Yes,
1: yeah,
0: Bill. What are your thoughts there?
1: I don't think anybody's in disagreement that families with dependent health and social development needs, whether they be the elderly or the youth growing up with autism, for instance, I don't think anybody's in disagreement about caring for those people and that it's a community responsibility. It's the great mass of people's everyday health that's going to kill us financially and will cause a government slowdown in healthcare providers. We're already seeing in Vermont. I spent 12 weeks from initial pain to get an MRI to find out it wasn't my neck, but it was carpal tunnel. 12 weeks of my life that I really couldn't work and do other things. And that was not the case 5 years ago, 7 years ago. So I'm seeing it already. What I would say about healthcare for youth and healthy habits, I did a semester of gymnastics in high school.
0: Oh, fun.
1: And I was not a team sport guy. You know, I was kind of a stoner. And so I did gymnastics. To this day, I have habits of stretching and maintaining my life health.
0: Exactly, Bill.
1: Directly from that. I'm 63 and I can put my hands flat on the floor in front of my feet.
0: And I'm going to ask you, Bill, how many times did you ski this year?
1: More than I've ever skied in my adult life.
0: Yeah, yes, it keeps
1: going.
0: You've
1: already heard me say that, right? So I was right. But I'm practicing to be semi-retired, so I'm kind of cheating.
2: Me too. That's exactly what I'm doing.
1: Right? But yeah, I strongly, you know, there's nothing wrong with a socialized medical system for families that have extraordinary needs. But for the great mass of us, if there's no responsibility level, and the government's just handing it to you, the system will become, it'll become socialized in the true sense. You can vote your way into socialism.
0: Right.
1: But generally speaking, you have to shoot your way out.
0: Right. And
1: so
0: this is
1: how far down that road do you want to go? It's just healthcare, right? Well, it's not just healthcare. It's obviously a lot of things. So the last thing I wanted, you guys covered a lot of stuff. And you'll pardon me for going on and on.
0: No, go ahead, Bill. You got one more thing?
1: This whole thing about federal money. So yeah, it's awful that we take so much federal money. It's not that anybody's saying we shouldn't be dependent on some of it, but generally speaking, if you spend $1,000 on a guardrail on a straightaway that's unnecessary, it's because the government offered you 90% matching funds, right? So you're still spending 10%, and in some cases 20 or 30% on a project that may appear to be a good deal because the feds are giving you free money, right? But if you start looking at them on a merit-based analysis, do you need every single guardrail we've put in over the last 15 years?
0: And that's exactly what we need to be looking at. That is it. We need to scrutinize how much money we're spending and what the projects are going for and if those projects make sense for Vermont. I mean, that's also part of the rural transformation healthcare plan.
1: Yeah,
0: so.
1: And then add into that, how many people who are in the trades, construction, for instance, mechanical people, equipment operators who work on these superfluous projects could be doing residential construction for profit in the private sector and solving our housing problem. So it's just a lot of balancing.
0: Exactly. No, and Bill, I'm so glad that you called in. We've also got Emily on the line from Putney, so I do want to take a call from her. But it's great to hear from you, Bill, and thanks for contributing to the conversation. And callers, you are listening.

0: To WDEV Hot Off the Press here with Allison Despathy and my co-host Elizabeth Brown and our guest Sue Seymour, independent running for U.S. Congress. Emily, are you on the line?
1: I am. Can you hear me?
0: Yes, yes. We just heard from Bill. Thank you again, Bill. And Emily, how's it going?
1: Oh, I am so pleased that Sue's is in the race. And I just want to say that we're going to have an excellent representation from her from a much more mature representation of people who aren't necessarily straight, and they're just going to be, it's going to be an awesome candidacy. And
0: I'm so glad to hear your support, Emily. That's just wonderful.
1: Oh, my goodness.
0: I think
1: I'm even motivated to contribute.
0: Oh, that's excellent. Oh,
2: well, there you go. That's the whole point, right?
0: Well, Suze, if you want to let people know, where can they find you?
2: Yeah.
0: Where can they find you, Suze? Yeah.
2: Well, right now I'm here in the studio, but...
0: go ahead. Okay. So where can we find you if people want to contribute or find out more about your platform?
2: Yes. You would check out our website, which is the letters R-U-O-K-V-T. com.
0: Awesome. Great. So that'll be good for people to scope out more on Sue's. And I definitely had a few questions for you, Sue's. One of the things that you often hear about an independent candidate is the divide the vote. Who are you taking votes from? Which party are you taking from? So obviously there's some Democrats, some Republicans who might be really upset about the fact that here comes an independent sort of out of nowhere who is really dedicated, passionate about stepping into the arena. And what's your response to them about, are you quote unquote stealing votes?
2: Oh, well, you know, I hope so. You know,
0: that's your plan.
2: Well, where else are you going to get the votes?
0: Right,
2: you know,
0: right.
2: You're going to get them from the voters.
0: Right.
2: And, you know, as a voter myself, you know, I have voted all over the maps, and I think that many people I talk to admit they, too, have voted all over the maps. So what I'm against is partisan politics and party lines.
0: Mm-hmm.
2: I think if you only vote straight R or straight D tickets, you're kind of selling yourself short on the people who may be able to really change the world. And, you know, I've been watching the same sort of shenanigans now my entire voting life, so we'll say like 50 years at this point, and you know, nothing changes. The same people say they're going to change your life, and for the most part they're getting richer and we're still poor.
0: Mm-hmm.
2: So that's a 50-year window. And I imagine it was going on even before that, and it would continue to go on after that if you didn't have people that were willing to step up that were different than what the party's lines are and are willing to think independently.
0: Right. And I think obviously we hear that, you know, a lot of Vermonters are independents. So if you can create a platform and a space for them to come into, then you'll probably have some luck. Yeah.
3: Do you think there's room for new parties? I mean, we're seeing this at a national level in terms of, you know, party fragmentation. Even within the Democratic Party at the national level, we're seeing major fragmentation taking place. Do you think there's room for new parties? Is it necessary to have new parties, or are we just better off not having parties?
2: Oh, well, that's interesting. I hadn't thought about no parties.
0: I know. People do talk about that.
2: I do love a good party, I have to say. But what I would say is, you know, For generations, we did have different parties. They've always switched in our history, even here in America. And if you look at Europe, you know, they've got like six different kinds of parties and different ways of tabulating the votes. But, you know, I think it's important to have a lot of different voices in the race. And I've always been disheartened by the fact that independent voices or other smaller parties were not allowed in the debates. Something I'm going to be, you know, coming across myself, you know, whether or not they're going to allow me in the debate. And I hope so.
0: Yes.
2: Because it's very important to have different voices speaking loudly, clearly, and for Vermonters.
0: Absolutely. No, that's so great to hear. And I know a lot of people have often talked about they don't even want the party next to the name on the ballot, in the sense of a lot of times people, like you said, might just vote, boom, right party line, without even knowing what does the person really stand for, what are they fighting for, how have they voted. You know, so we want people to be informed, but it's tough today. It's really tough because people are busy and we're working hard and we're raising families. And so hopefully people will take the time, because obviously you're a voice, you'd be a voice for us in D.C., and we want to make sure that that voice is representative of the people. One of the other things that I wanted to get to, Suze, if you don't mind, I had read in your bio that you had been in a near-fatal really massive, horrible accident. And if you are comfortable just telling us a little bit about that and how that has sort of shaped your life at this point.
2: Well, it really has shaped my life.
0: Yeah, I would imagine.
2: It's changed it forever, really.
0: Yeah.
2: Yeah, it was 4 years ago, and there was a construction vehicle in my lane coming around a blind corner. We were both going 50 miles an hour, and I had just seconds to respond. And, you know, it was the only time that I have ever come across this where, as the truck was looming towards me, I thought, is this it? Is this the moment of my death?
0: Oh, my goodness.
2: And, you know, then there was, you know, a moment where, you know, you just... I hit the brakes instinctively, even though I knew it's almost no one can survive a head-on collision going that fast.
0: Right.
2: That's like the worst kind you can ever have.
0: And here you are.
2: So secondary hit to a tree, and somehow I survived 12 broken bones, compound fracture of the femur, which is like one of the worst injuries you can possibly have. And it's a miracle. 10 times over, everyone says that at the hospital. I can't believe you lived. But I never thought I was going to die. As soon as... you know, as soon as they opened the door and I heard the woman say, "You're going to be okay. We've called 911. And I pulled myself off the steering wheel. I remember thinking, I lived?
0: Oh, my goodness.
2: That was a question.
0: Right.
2: I lived? And then from there, it was all downhill as far as, I mean, it was all uphill as far as I was concerned, because once I had lived, I was like, wow, I always thought I was a superhero. I have a real, real love of Superman. You know, from my younger days, I always saw myself as Superman. People say, don't you mean Superwoman? And I said, no, there was no Superwoman in the comic books.
0: Wasn't it Supergirl?
2: She never grows up.
0: Right.
2: So I guess now it's up to me to be the real-life Superwoman.
0: There we go.
2: In our world.
0: And you're walking after this accident
2: as
0: well.
2: You know,
0: that's amazing.
2: It's true. I mean, I spent a month in the hospital, 4 months in a wheelchair, and then spent the last 4 years learning how to walk again, which was way harder than when I was 7 months old.
0: Right. Yeah, I would imagine, because you're actually really conscious of it. As well.
2: Yeah, it was a process, but it also gave me a lot of insight into being disabled and what that means to be less than, you know, and everything from the toilet seats to, you know, the steps going into a restaurant, mm-hmm. people parking in handicapped spots and telling me, flipping me off when I said, "Can I park there?" And they were like, "No." You know, and just seeing that kind of disrespect for the disabled and the handicapped really gave me a bird's eye view. So I understand it now.
0: Right.
2: And, you know, I'm a real advocate now for that as well.
0: Do you think that that had an impact on your decision to step in and run?
2: I think it does, because I could easily just sit back and do yoga on my back porch, as my friends say. Don't you just want to do that for the rest of your life?
0: Right.
2: What are you getting involved in politics for? And it's really, you know, I feel... Again, for the young people and for the people who have to work two jobs, the moms who have to go to work that would rather be home with their kids but can't afford to. You know, somebody has to stand up against what's happening in our world, and it seems like the best way is to go right to the top and just get a job in politics and start to make changes from the top.
0: Right.
2: You know, I know we're not into kings in this state, but how about queens?
0: Right.
2: You know? And by the way, my pronouns are Your Majesty.
0: Oh, I don't know how Vermonters will respond to that one, but we do know you're kidding because you are a comedian, so we'll take that. And you are listening to WDEV Hot Off the Press here with your co-hosts, Allison Despathy, Elizabeth Brown. We are currently speaking with Sue Seymour, independent running for U.S. Congress. And I think we do have a caller back on the line. Emily from Putney, are you there?
4: Yes, I didn't get to ask my question.
0: Oh, go ahead. We're so sorry about that. I jumped right in and cut you off. I'm good at that. I apologize. So,
4: all right,
0: go question
4: you.
0: For Sue's.
4: This is an important one. This is about America's relationship with Israel. AIPAC, should it be registered as a foreign lobby? What about the NDAA, the National Defense Authorization Act, which now at clause 219, I want to say, allows for Israel to be joined at the hip, our military, part of their military. What is your perspective on that, please, Sue?
2: Okay.
0: And thank you.
2: Well, that's a really good question. And, you know, it's something that I'm going to get even more specific about, I think, as time goes on, just jumping into this race. But what I will say is I think that joining our military with any foreign government has, you know, it's unsettling.
0: Mm-hmm.
2: I think that, you know, Israel has been a big ally of the U.S., and we do need some allies over in the Middle East. I think that I have friends who are Jewish, and, you know, it's hard to deal with that question. There's a lot more going on there. Going back to the Bible, which is something I studied in college.
0: Oh, yeah. This is ancient, you know. Ancient battle. And when you look at, you know, is there really a two-state resolution that's ever going to happen? I mean, you look at Jimmy Carter, you look at Clinton, you look at Barack Obama. Everybody has tried to negotiate this two-state. But when you have jihadists, which literally translates to struggle, you know, how are we going to create a peaceful place there? So this is literally an ancient, ongoing story. And, yeah, we look forward to hearing some more from you on that, Suze. It's a big one when you start to talk about AIPAC, which is the lobby for Israel. And there's only really a handful of legislators who have not been endorsed by AIPAC. So obviously this is a really contentious issue. Representative Thomas Mazzi, who lost his race as a Republican, he's down in Kentucky with Rand Paul. He was not endorsed by AIPAC. So this is, you know, bringing up some of the tough stuff and the conversations that I'm sure, you know, Vermonters will want to hear more about from you. And that leads me just to a question, Suze. Do you have any particular policy issues with where Ballant is landing at this time? Is there anything that you've sort of identified? Because obviously we know her history in the Vermont State House. She was Senate pro tem. She led the Senate. I was opposed to, I will say honestly, the majority of the work that she did. I thought it was quite dangerous from how it affects Vermonters, individual rights, affordability crisis. I think she sort of got a lot of that going, perpetuated it, and now here she is in Congress right now. And so I didn't know if you've identified any places of specific concern.
2: Yeah. So I would say that, you know, I know she voted against the farm bill most recently that really would have helped Vermonters and farmers. And that's something I'm really passionate about, is bringing back farms to our communities. You know, we've lost thousands, in a few decades, and it just continues to be worse. And I know farmers. I live in Franklin County. And, you know, specifically for young people, I'm going to make these topics relatable, which is, you know, mental health and getting your hands in the earth. You know,
0: yes.
2: That young people need that more than ever. And so I think farming in Vermont offers a great opportunity for them to do that, to raise their families. You know, you need big families when you have a farm. You're right out there touching the animals in the dirt. You got your hands dirty and you're healthier because of it. And so in her case, she did vote against that bill. I think that was a big mistake, and I'm willing to have that discussion on the debate floor.
0: Good, and that was definitely, I know that bill a lot of people felt was really a mixed bag, but a lot of benefit and dollars to help Vermont, especially with what we're seeing with the closure of our creameries and sort of the crushing force that's coming down on farmers. And we need to figure that out on a state level and obviously on a federal level. So glad to hear you focused on that, Suze.
3: She's also been very focused on home affordability, and we getting back to the federal dollars that are coming in. And we were just talking about the fact, I think when Bill had called in, that there's always a lot of obligations tied to those federal funds. And we're seeing here the affordable housing that's being built for $580,000 a unit. It's 30% more than if it's privately built. Just using those federal funds costs us 20% more. So what are your thoughts on that? So yes, we need affordable housing, but in order to leverage these federal dollars, the price tag goes up significantly. And those are basically subsidize ongoing, which is harder for people to move on from.
2: Right. I did a little bit of research on that particular bill, and it seems like she's proposing, I think, substandard housing. Like when I think about it, it's like modular homes almost, because the money is split up. It's going to be like $1.66 trillion per nonprofit that gets that money.
0: And then they
2: build the houses, but the money is going to provide housing on land trusts only. So you won't actually own the land. You'll just own the house. And then when you sell it, you'll be able to keep the money that you've made from. So it doesn't seem like it's going to be your house or your land, really. And it has to go to another person in the land trust program. So,
0: and this is a whole can of worms that Vermont has obviously been looking closely at with the Act 181 issues. Oh, my goodness. And so, yes, I think that also is these sort of two fundamental different approaches approaches to government and what it means. And one sort of comes in with, we're going to use your dollars, we're solving the problems. And the other one goes to the ground floor, reduces the barriers so you can have entrance into the market by builders and people who actually want to own a home or want to own land and don't just want to be more in sort of a subsidized place that isn't necessarily theirs. And obviously we need all different types of housing. We're getting close to our hour here, Susan. We're so grateful for you to be here. Again, everybody, you're listening to WDEV Hot Off the Press with Allison Despathy, Elizabeth Brown. Sue Seymour, do you have any last final thoughts in our sort of last minute here?
2: Oh, well.
0: Good luck with that.
2: Well, I would say that I will be on another radio show next week. Can I say that?
0: Oh, yeah.
2: Okay,
0: great.
2: I'm going to be on WVMT, The Morning Drive, at 7 o'clock next Monday, July 20th.
0: Good.
2: We do have a big campaign kickoff party happening in Franklin County in St. Albans. It's going to be on Sunday, August 2nd at noon at the 14th Star. They have a separate area called The Room, or The Room, depending upon where you grew up. And that is open to the public. So we have free food, and we will have beverages, and we'll be filming for people to have an opportunity to talk about why they're not okay.
0: Okay, well, there we go. You want to hear from people. We want to hear from people. That's excellent. And so, yes, so you can see, obviously, Sue has got some things lined up for you to go meet her, check her out, ask her some questions. You can find her at RUOK, and this is all the letters, RUOKVT.com. And thank you for joining us today, Sue, and WDEV listeners. And coming up next, we have Lee Cattell, and he is doing the midday news service. Thanks for being
2: with
0: us. 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
1: News this hour from Town Hall. I'm John Scott. Inflation cooled last month as the cost of gas, clothes, and used cars fell, providing some relief to consumers, though much of the progress could be reversed if the Iran war keeps worsening. Prices dropping 0.4% in June from May, the largest monthly drop in 4 years. Jordan's military says it intercepted 4 missiles that were launched by Iran. The attack came as Iran also targeted Bahrain on Tuesday morning, following a new round of American strikes targeting the Islamic Republic. South Carolina Governor Henry McMaster naming Darlene Graham Nordone as her late brother Lindsey Graham's temporary replacement in the Senate. Meanwhile, national politics reporter Meg Gennard reports Senate colleagues are feeling Lindsey Graham's death personally.
2: Even though there are deep partisan divides when it comes to the issues, members of the Senate have been known to be pretty tight with one another across the aisle. And many Democrats and Republicans since Graham's death have taken to social media and done a number of news interviews reflecting on their work with him. And even if they disagreed on something, appreciation for his passion for the issues that he worked on.
1: National politics reporter Meg Kennard. Well, these are tough times for some dairy farmers in Vermont.
3: That's because some dairy processors gave up on the state. A recent wave of dairy plant closures highlighting pressures like high cost and aging infrastructure. Vermont dairy farms face an $8.65 loss per 100 pounds of milk, while California and Texas farmers are seeing profits. Elected officials are seeking reforms to support the industry, but the future remains very uncertain. Jason Walker reporting.
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1: The deal to create a meteor juggernaut is being challenged in a major lawsuit.
5: 12 states challenged Paramount's takeover of Warner Brothers Discovery on Monday, filing a lawsuit that argues the $81 billion mega merger would, quote, extinguish competition in Hollywood and threaten jobs across the industry. The Office of California's Attorney General, who is leading that coalition, alleged the proposed merger would lead to higher prices, lower quality, and less content for film and television. Bob Hagen reporting.
1: A proposed legal settlement with the U.S. government would require the Keystone Pipeline Systems Canadian-based operator to pay a civil penalty of nearly $27 million over a major oil spill in Kansas in December 2022. Major League Baseball facing a potential work stoppage. That's over management's proposed salary cap. The current labor contract will expire on December 1st. News at townhall.com. China's June exports have surged 27% from a year earlier as an AI boom drives strong demand.
6: The customs agency says China's exports accelerated in June, jumping 27% from a year earlier, thanks partly to a boom in artificial intelligence. Wang Jun, vice minister of the customs unit, said at a news conference in Beijing, with the rapid growth of AI, our imports and exports of products in this field are robust. The increase in exports in June was much better than economists had expected. Exports rose 9%. 19.4% year-on-year in May. Imports in June surged too, analysts attributing the expansion in part due to the Iran war driving up import costs. I'm Charles Tulledesma.
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3: Outside the Radio Vermont studios in Waterbury, 85 degrees. High today is going to get up around 95. And some storms moving in the late evening and overnight. Details on the forecast coming up. 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It is 12:05 on this Tuesday, July 14th. I'm Lee Cattell, and this is the Midday News Service on WDEV. This just in, Governor Phil Scott and Public Safety Commissioner Jennifer Morrison have announced that Sean Lone will be the next colonel of the Vermont State Police, replacing Matthew Birmingham, who will retire next month after 28 years with the state police and 11 years as the colonel. Lieutenant Colonel Lone joined the state police in 2007, assigned as a trooper at the Derby Barracks following his graduation from the Vermont Police Academy. Colonel Birmingham will retire August 7th. He joined the Vermont State Police in 1998. The Tuesday night concert in Johnson has been canceled for this evening due to the weather. Hammer Lane will not be performing tonight. Los Songoros will perform at the next Tuesday night concert in Johnson, which is next Tuesday. The Vermont Supreme Court has ruled in favor of the town of Fairhaven in a legal case involving Jonathan Billowitz, who claimed his rights were violated after being cited for disorderly conduct. The lawsuit, filed in November of 2024, accused the town manager and police of malicious prosecution and negligent supervision. The incident in question occurred in August of 2024 when Billowitz, seeking public documents, allegedly shouted obscenities at town manager Joseph Gunter. After an investigation, police cited him for disorderly conduct. But the criminal court eventually dismissed the charge due to a lack of evidence of physical behavior. The civil court and later the state Supreme Court upheld the town's actions, noting that the original charge had probable cause and that Billowitz failed to prove any wrongdoing by the police. The Colchester Select Board is considering new regulations regarding electric bicycles and electric motorcycles. This decision follows a partnership between the local school district and police, which resulted in a ban on electric motorcycles from school campuses. The proposed ordinance would specifically prohibit Class 3 electric bicycles from town sidewalks and recreational paths, while also outlining additional restrictions for electric motorcycles. Under current law, it remains illegal for individuals under 16 to operate an electric motorcycle. The Select Board in Colchester is expected to discuss this proposal in upcoming meetings. Two New York State troopers were taken to the hospital today after a fiery crash at the intersection of Rand Hill Road and Route 374 in Plattsburgh early this morning. Sources tell WCAX that two trooper vehicles were waiting for a car to turn when a third vehicle crashed into one of the troopers from behind. This set off a chain reaction and caused one of the trooper vehicles to catch fire. Everyone involved was taken to the hospital, but there were reportedly no serious injuries. A Burlington man has pleaded not guilty after being charged in connection with an alleged sexual assault reported last week in downtown Burlington. Court records say 37-year-old LaComba Smith was charged with aggravated sexual assault and second-degree unlawful restraint. Smith pleaded not guilty at his arraignment and was ordered held without bail pending further court proceedings. Burlington police responded on July 9th, just after 4 a.m., to a report of a sexual assault near a parking garage off College Street, not far from City Hall Park. Investigators allege the woman told police she was walking away after telling a man to leave her alone. Court documents say the man followed her from the City Hall Park area to the nearby parking garage, where he allegedly pushed her to the ground, restrained her, and sexually assaulted her. We've got traffic on the way in just a moment. Radio Vermont time is 12:10.
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9: My name is Jody Bray, and I'm a medical coder at Copley Hospital. 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
3: Out on the roads right now, warm weather, clear skies, and dry roads, and traffic conditions are generally favorable throughout our listening area. Don't see any major incidents or accidents on the traffic tracker, although there is one stretch of Route 100 near the Moscow Road where a lane is closed in that area. I don't have any details on the closure, but right now there is a stretch of heavy traffic along Route 100 in Stowe, and that is between Goldbrook Road and Moscow Road. So there is a road closure in that area. Don't have the nature of the closure, but that is the only unusual activity on the roads right now, as far as I can tell. You can call 244-1777 if you have relevant information to pass along. We continue with international news. Starting in England, where now former British politician and reality TV contestant Anne Widcombe, they say, according to counter-terror police, was killed in a targeted attack, though the motivation is still under investigation. A 28-year-old man arrested on suspicion of murder and terror crimes remains in custody as the investigation continues. Lawrence Taylor, the head of the National Counterterrorism Policing, told reporters, "It is clear that this is a targeted attack, and we're working to understand the extent of any planning or preparation and the motivation that sits behind that attack." Widcombe is a 78-year-old former Member of Parliament. She shocked the British political world. A prominent voice for decades, was a blunt-speaking character known for socially conservative views opposing abortion and the expansion of LGBTQ plus rights. Counter-terror police took over the investigation Monday after new evidence was discovered. Initially, Devon and Cornwall police had said the killing was not believed to be a terror-related crime, and there was nothing to suggest it was politically motivated. Police said they believe Widcombe was attacked Wednesday afternoon. She failed to appear that afternoon for a scheduled TV interview and was found dead the next day in her isolated rural home in a village in southwest England. President Trump is announcing a reversal of plans to charge a 20% toll on cargo going through the Strait of Hormuz, saying that Middle Eastern countries will instead make investment and trade deals with the United States.
11: The president said the investments will be massive, he posted, although it's unclear if these would be new commitments relative to what Trump announced after a visit last year to the Middle East. The U.S. had launched strikes earlier in the day, and Iran retaliated by attacking American allies in the region. Ukraine's Air Force said it intercepted five ballistic missiles launched by Russia in a raft of overnight attacks. Other missiles and drones got through and hit warehouses and a school in the capital of Kyiv, the Air Force claims. The Russian Defense Ministry said in a statement that it targeted military manufacturing facilities that produce long-range missiles and drones. President Trump has welcomed the new Iraqi prime minister to the White House today. Ali al-Zaidi, a businessman with no political background, emerged as a consensus candidate in Iraq after months of deadlock over the premiership after last year's parliamentary elections, when al-Zaidi was formally installed as prime minister-designate in April. Trump posted online that it was the beginning of a tremendous new chapter between our nations, prosperity, stability, and success like never seen before. Iraq's dominant parliamentary bloc initially said it would back former Prime Minister Nouri al-Maliki, whom the Trump administration views as too close to Iran. It is 12:15. Your forecast is next on the Midday News Service, WDEV.
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13: This is meteorologist Ryan Haas with an exclusive report for the stations of Radio Vermont. Looking at the weather map, ridging will briefly build over New England today before a trough and an associated cold front move through overnight. Wildfire smoke moving in from the north may create hazy conditions and impact air quality today and tonight. The ridge will bring hot and humid conditions to northern Vermont today with highs reaching the low to mid-90s in the Champlain Valley and the lower 90s throughout the Northeast Kingdom. Elevated humidity will allow heat index values to approach 100 degrees, resulting in a heat advisory being issued for the state until 8 p.m. The approaching cold front will trigger scattered showers and thunderstorms across the region this evening into tonight. The environment will be favorable for storms to become strong to severe, with heavy rain, damaging winds, large hail, and isolated tornadoes possible. Showers and storms will weaken and become less widespread after midnight, with skies remaining mostly cloudy. Overnight lows will fall into the upper 60s to lower 70s. For Radio Vermont, this is meteorologist Ryan Haas reporting from the Mount Washington Observatory.
11: 86 outside the Radio Vermont studios as we continue with national news. Hundreds of people protested in Maine today over the killing of a Colombian driver by an Immigration and Customs Enforcement officer. The Department of Homeland Security said an ICE officer, fearing for public safety, shot and killed the driver Monday in Biddeford while officers were watching the home of someone they believed was in the U.S. illegally and had a final order of removal from the country. The department said in a post online that when ICE tried to stop the vehicle driven by someone coming from the home, the vehicle attempted to flee and the officer fired his weapon. That was a shift from how Maine Senator Angus King described the encounter hours earlier when he said Homeland Security Secretary Mark Wayne Mullen told him the officer opened fire after the man tried to use his vehicle as a weapon against the ICE officers. Senator King said Secretary Mullen told him the officers were trying to serve an arrest warrant, but not for the man who was shot. The driver was Johann Sebastian Duran Guerrero, a 26-year-old Colombian national, according to the Colombian embassy. Protesters gathered today outside an ICE detention center in Scarborough, just up the coast from Biddeford. Another group of people have formed a protest outside the offices of Maine Republican Senator Susan Collins. Mahmoud Khalil is suing the federal government and several private groups, saying they were part of a conspiracy to suppress criticism of Israel by doxing, jailing, and attempting to deport supporters of the pro-Palestinian movement. The lawsuit filed in federal court today alleges a coordinated campaign among senior officials of the Trump administration, leaders of the Heritage Foundation, and two online surveillance groups called Canary Mission and Batar. According to Khalil's lawyers, that public-private partnership, first brought to light in a separate trial last year, may violate the Ku Klux Klan Act, a Reconstruction-era law that sought to restrict government coordination with vigilante groups. Inquiries to the Heritage Foundation, Canary Mission, and Batar were not immediately returned today. Billionaire Warren Buffett omitted the Bill Gates Foundation from his annual donations this year after disclosures of the Microsoft co-founder's ties to convicted sex offender Jeffrey Epstein. He will donate about $6 billion to four foundations connected to his own family, but did not mention Gates in his announcement today. Buffett also said in his statement that he wants all of his remaining Berkshire Hathaway stock, worth more than $140 billion, donated to charity by the end of 2034. Previously, the plan was for his three children to distribute his remaining fortune within 10 years of the death of the 95-year-old investor. No large data centers can be built in New York for up to a year as the state creates rules to protect the environment and its energy grid from the power-hungry facilities fueling artificial intelligence. Democratic Governor Kathy Hochul signed an executive order imposing the country's first statewide moratorium on hyperscale data centers, which house thousands of computer servers, require massive amounts of energy and a steady supply of water to keep cool. The move pushes the state into a raging debate over how to regulate the AI industry as concerns over rising electric bills and environmental risks collide with a desire to stimulate local economies and foster the U.S. tech sector. And we'll have more national news coming up later this hour on WDEV. Sports is next. It is 1222.
14: This is Myers Mermel. On behalf of myself and Caroline McLean, the owners of Radio Vermont, we want to honor Vermont's profound impact on American history at our nation's semi-quincentennial, the 250th anniversary of our founding. Vermont has led the nation in many important areas, in human rights, the abolition of slavery in 1777. Vermont's founding constitution was first in North America to ban adult slavery and grant universal male suffrage. The War of the Rebellion, 1861 to 1865, per capita, Vermont sent more soldiers into battle and suffered more casualties than almost any other Union state. Importantly, Vermont soldiers anchored the critical defense line at the Battle of Gettysburg. LGBTQ plus rights, 2000 and 2009. Vermont pioneered the path for marriage equality nationally, becoming the first state to introduce civil unions, 2000, and the first to legalize same-sex marriage via legislative action rather than a court mandate, 2009. In education, the Morrill Land Grant Act. Senator Justin Smith Morrill of Stratford proposed federal legislation giving birth to the American public university system, funding dozens of state colleges across the country. John Dewey of Burlington and a graduate of UVM in 1879 revolutionized global education by replacing rote memorization with experiential learning by doing. has Vermont-born philosophy of pragmatism fundamentally reshaped the modern American classroom and civic life. In industry and commerce, the modern steel plow, 1837, blacksmith John Deere of Rutland developed the first commercially successful self-cleaning steel plow, revolutionizing American agriculture. The electric motor patent of 1837, Thomas Davenport of Brandon secured the first American patent for an electric motor, an invention that fundamentally changed industrial manufacturing. The safety elevator of 1853, Elisha Graves Otis of Brattleboro invented the automatic safety brake for elevators, allowing for the architectural birth of the American skyscraper. The commercial ski industry in 1934. The nation's first mechanized ski rope tow was built in Woodstock, launching the modern U.S. winter sports tourism economy. And lastly, the environment. The conservation movement of 1864. George Perkins Marsh of Woodstock published Man and Nature, a text widely considered the foundation of the modern American environmental movement. Vermont's ideas have shaped the national character. Looking ahead, Vermont will continue to play a vital role, leading by example to spark change. Radio Vermont has been with you for 94 years, and we look forward to continuing to shape our national future together. Happy 250th, America.

0: Midday News Service Sports. Well, we'll start with the soccer this afternoon. France and Spain will square off in Arlington, Texas. And France hasn't trailed at all in this year's World Cup. Neither, for that matter, has Spain. But only one of those teams will make it to the final. France and Spain have met only once previously. They have participated in 17 World Cups. And they've only faced each other again one time. France opened with victories one after the other, and they have outscored their opponents by a wide margin, 14-2. Spain opened with a draw against Cape Verde, scoreless, but then after that have outscored their opponents 10-1 on their way to this point in the tournament. Winner will play in Sunday's championship game, 3 o'clock kickoff at the Texas Stadium in Arlington. England will take on Argentina in the other semifinal, and that is tomorrow starting at 3 o'clock in Atlanta. At the Tour de France, Tadej Pogačar won the 10th stage of the Tour de France, dealing his rivals a crushing blow and extending his overall lead. He broke from the pack 900 meters from the summit of the penultimate climb on Tuesday's hilly stage. His closest race rival, Jonas Vingegaard, couldn't follow, and Pogačar quickly made up ground, powering past Richard Carapaz 200 meters before the summit and did not slow down at that point. At the finish line, Pogačar was ahead of Remco Evenepoel for his 24th stage victory altogether, his third on Bastille Day, France's national holiday, and the third already at the Tour. In third place is the home country favorite, Paul Sagan of France. He is 34 seconds behind, and four-time champion Pogačar already has the biggest lead he has ever had at this stage of the race. In NASCAR, they're heading to North Wilkesboro, North Carolina for the race on Sunday evening. It'll be broadcast on TNT. It is the first points-paying series race at North Wilkesboro since September of 1996. In the last race, Ryan Blaney paced the field for 171 laps in Atlanta and weathered both a lengthy rain delay and a three-wide battle in overtime to earn the victory. North Wilkesboro NASCAR Cup Series coming up on Sunday night. At Thunder Road on Thursday night, it is the 802 Cars night at the road, and it features race two of the Myers Container Triple Crown Series for the Lenny Shoe and Apparel Flying Tiger Division. Post time is set for 7 o'clock. The Vermont Mountaineers dropped both end of a doubleheader to Sanford yesterday. It's an off day today, and tomorrow night the Mountaineers will play at North Adams. Last night in Major League Baseball, the Home Run Derby, heard here on WDEV, was won by Jordan Walker of the St. Louis Cardinals, who pulled off a big comeback in the final round to beat the hometown hero, the Philadelphia Phillies' Kyle Schwarber. Though Walker wins a $1 million prize, so he wins more for winning the Home Run Derby than he will get for his $800,000 salary for this season. Philly will host the All-Star game coming up tonight. Phillies slugger Kyle Schwarber will lead off in the lineup for the National League, and Mike Trout, playing in the outfield from the Angels, will be at the top of the lineup for the American League. Our coverage begins at 7 o'clock, and the first pitch is in the 8 o'clock hour right here on these stations. PGA Tours get the British Open, the tees up on Thursday morning. WNBA play. There's a game in progress in Connecticut. The Connecticut Sun are leading Portland 69-55. The Sun have had a horrible season. They're just 5-18 on the year. Tonight, Washington's at Toronto, and that is a 7 o'clock start up in Canada. And that's sports here on WDEV, here on the Midday News Service. The latest in world and national news right here.
1: For news, I'm Obama acting with Washington. President Trump took to reverse on his plans to charge a 20% toll on cargo going through the Strait of Hormuz. He says that the Middle Eastern countries will instead make investment and trade deals with the United States based on highly productive conversations with Middle East leadership. The president writes, I have decided to replace the 20% U.S. reimbursement fee with trade and investment deals that the various Gulf states will be making into the United States. President Trump has been trying to convince Iran to fully reopen the strait for months. He's turned to everything from airstrikes to naval blockades to peace talks, even threats. But the experts say that restoring that oil tanker traffic in the waterway could likely take a lot longer than everybody would like. The sudden death of Senator Lindsey Graham renewing focus on the country's aging lawmakers. Graham had turned 71 just 2 days before passing away over the weekend. This is SRN News.
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0: The Midday News Service continues with business news. IBM is having an awful day. Their stock plummeted more than 25% on a second quarter earnings warning. The company pre-announced earnings that fell well below Wall Street expectations as customers shifted spending away from software and mainframe products toward AI servers and memory. Analysts expected IBM to report earnings per share of $3.02. Instead, they posted at $2.93, missing their mark. In a statement, IBM CEO Arvind Krishna said the company was prepared for a low single-digit decline in its Z17 mainframe business for the quarter, but the results were far worse than projected and are at least partially related to the global memory shortage. IBM off 25% today. That's down more than $72, trading currently at $217.60 an ounce. That's part of what's pushing the Dow down today. The Dow Jones Industrial Average is down about 0.2. The S&P 500 up 0.3. And the NASDAQ is up 0.8%. European markets closed the day on the upside. The CAC 40 in Paris was up less than 0.1%. And the DAX in Germany was up 0.1%. And the FTSE in London was up 0.3%. On the commodities market, crude oil is up $1.02 from yesterday's close at $79.16 a barrel. Gold is up nearly $63 at $4,068 an ounce. And silver is up $1.16 at $59.14 at this hour. Micron Technology up 4.8%. NVIDIA added 2.8%. That's why the NASDAQ is pointing upward today. And an inflation report came in that was not as bad as May's 4.2%. And the U.S. consumers had to pay prices for gasoline, food, and other costs of living that were 3.5% higher last month than a year earlier. So inflation cooled off somewhat over the latest month. Bank of America, Citigroup, J.P. Morgan Chase, Goldman Sachs, and Wells Fargo all reported fatter profits for the latest quarter than analysts expected. Their stocks mostly rose following the result. Goldman Sachs was up more than 7%, but Citigroup fell 4% so far today. More business news with Bob Welch in the 4 o'clock hour here on WDEV FM and AM. 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

On the Midday News Service, we continue with some local and regional news on WDEV. WCAX News is reporting that a Burlington man will face charges of aggravated assault following a late-night stabbing incident at a skate park on Lake Street. Burlington police say it happened just after midnight. They identified the suspect as 58-year-old Christopher Kelly of Burlington. Police say Kelly sliced a hole in the tent of Jefferson Medina, went in, hit Medina on the head with a hiking pole, and attempted to stab him. Medina was taken to the hospital for injuries that were not life-threatening.

injuries on the victim. Bell has prior felony convictions, which may affect sentencing if he is convicted again. He is in custody without bail, pending a weight of the evidence hearing. Last night, the Burlington City Council voted to purchase a 5-megawatt battery storage system for the McNeil Generating Station. The system will connect to the power grid. Its intention is to provide energy during peak consumption times, potentially, theoretically, reducing costs for customers. The storage facility will be owned by a Boston-based company, but operated locally. Burlington Electric Department General Manager Darren Springer says the potential savings for this year could reach about $250,000, increasing to around $440,000 next year based on capacity values. If successful, city officials plan to expand battery storage capacity in the future. The search for a new police chief in Montpelier is underway, with JW Consulting appointed to lead the process. The position won't be advertised until early September. The role has been vacant on three occasions since 1980, with most previous chiefs promoted from within. Following former Chief Brian Peet's resignation in 2022, the interim position has been filled by Detective Sergeant Jeffrey Pearson. The selection process will involve interviews with key stakeholders and community engagement over the next month. The city aims to announce a new chief by November, with a target start date of December 1st. And a New Hampshire judge ruled that 43-year-old Robert Tulloch will be eligible for parole in about 20 years after he was sentenced for the 2001 murders of Dartmouth College professors Half and Suzanne Zantop. Tulloch was 17 at the time of the crime and was initially sentenced to life without parole, but a Supreme Court decision in 2012 declared mandatory life sentences for juveniles unconstitutional, allowing him to pursue a resentencing agreement with prosecutors. Tulloch's legal team argued for a minimum sentence of 30 to 40 years. According to the judge's ruling, he would wind up in jail for about 45. His friend, James Parker, who also participated in the murders, was released on parole in 2024 after serving nearly 25 years in jail. It is 12:41 here on WDEV. We continue with more world news. Associated Press writes, a distinguished American marine biologist was shot dead by three men who entered his home in the central Philippines. That's what police say today. 73-year-old Kent Carpenter was with his Filipina companion in a house in the coastal town of Sibulon Sunday night when the masked men forced their way in. According to a police spokesperson, one drew a gun and shot Carpenter in the head, killing him instantly. The men took a laptop, an unspecified amount of cash, and a backpack before fleeing. Regional police spokesperson told Associated Press Carpenter's companion suffered unspecified injuries and was being treated. Investigators are trying to determine the motive for the killing and identify the attackers. Ukraine's Air Force said it intercepted five ballistic missiles launched by Russia in a raft of overnight attacks, but some missiles and drones got through and hit warehouses and a school in Ukraine's capital of Kyiv. Ukrainian air defenses likely used U.S.-made Patriot surface-to-air guided missiles that are the most effective way of countering ballistic missiles, but AP says ammunition for it has been in short supply amid the Iran war, despite European efforts to make up for the shortfall. President Zelensky was in France seeking a remedy to his country's air defense problem, and he announced that Ukraine is joining with nine other nations to form a coalition that will build a shared ballistic missile shield for Europe. AP writes, Ukraine and its partners could jointly develop a mass-produced, low-cost system in the next 12 months. Tuesday's attack in Kyiv caused fires at two warehouses and also damaged a school, according to Kyiv Mayor Vitaly Klitschko.
But the Russian Defense Ministry said it targeted military manufacturing facilities

0: that produce long-range missiles and drones. A U.S.-Russian space crew blasted off successfully on a mission to the International Space Station. NASA astronaut Anil Menon and Russian crewmates Peter Dubrov and Anna Kakina lifted off from the Russia-leased Baikonur Cosmodrome in Kazakhstan for an 8-month stint on the orbiting outpost. Their spacecraft entered the designated orbit and was set to dock at the station 3 hours after the launch. And in Spain, two bulls gored men running in the 8th and final bull run held today. An 18-year-old from Pamplona was gored in his thigh on the first turn of the course when a bull plowed into a small group of scrambling runners, ramming two men into the cobblestones and flipping a third over its horns. A 46-year-old man from central Spain took a horn in his thorax on the final stretch where the course narrows upon entering the bull ring, where the bulls will be killed by bullfighters later today. Both men were taken to a local hospital for care. Another 8 runners, including an 86-year-old British man, needed medical treatment for minor injuries. It's 12:15, midday news service on WDEV. 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
1: This is meteorologist Ryan Haas with an exclusive report for the stations of Radio Vermont. Looking at the weather map, ridging will briefly build over New England today before a trough and an associated cold front move through overnight. Wildfire smoke moving in from the north may create hazy conditions and impact air quality today and tonight. The ridge will bring hot and humid conditions to northern Vermont today with highs reaching the low to mid-90s in the Champlain Valley and the lower 90s throughout the Northeast Kingdom. Elevated humidity will allow heat index values to approach 100 degrees, resulting in a heat advisory being issued for the state until 8 p.m. The approaching cold front will trigger scattered showers and thunderstorms across the region this evening into tonight. The environment will be favorable for storms to become strong to severe, with heavy rain, damaging winds, large hail, and isolated tornadoes possible. Showers and storms will weaken and become less widespread after midnight, with skies remaining mostly cloudy. Overnight lows will fall into the upper 60s to lower 70s. For Radio Vermont, this is meteorologist Ryan Haas reporting from the Mount Washington Observatory.
0: Right now, 85 degrees and sunshine in Waterbury.
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0: On a Tuesday during the noon hour, we usually chat with the folks at Goodridge Lumber, Colleen Goodridge and her three sons, Doug, Mark, and Brian, for more than 50 years have run a family-owned and operated business specializing in the production of white cedar log homes, log siding, and decking, and just about any other application you can come up with for white cedar. They can produce the materials needed. A lot of folks use white cedar for their garden beds. It is bug and water resistant, so it performs really well out on the in the yard for your gardening. Also, the decking and the siding. You're building a new deck this summer. White cedar will perform very well in that regard also. Also, applying cedar siding to your home is a great way to not only improve the look of your home, but to improve the insulation value and the reduced heat that it loses in the it keeps it cooler in the summer and warmer in the winter. So some white cedar siding is a great idea for your home. And all the other applications, if you're building a sauna or a hot tub, Goodridge Lumber can provide the materials for that as well. They also make, boards to cut. 1x6 and 1x8 shiplap has been among the recent productions. And they no order is too big or too small for the team at Goodridge Lumber. They are just south of Albany Village on the Bailey Hazen Road in Albany, Vermont, up there in the Northeast Kingdom. You can contact them at 802-755-6298 and also on the web at goodridgelumber.com. Now, right now, they're in the process of filling orders for people who are in need of white cedar, but before long, they're going to be gathering your materials in the form of logs coming to the yard. And with that in mind, if you have a plot of land with some cedar trees on them and you're considering a harvest, contact Goodridge Lumber. Not only will they provide you with a suitable price for your logs, but they also know the truckers, the loggers, the forestry experts, and everybody else that's required to participate in the transaction that will bring those trees from their yard to the Goodridge Lumber lot. 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It's 10 minutes away from the top of the hour, and taking a look at traffic one more time. I-89 is just fine from the northern border into the safety corridor. Looks like everything in Chittenden County is moving along all right. Little grindy down Route 7 in Winooski, where the construction project is going on around Exit 16, but things are proceeding along there. 89 through the central Vermont area is doing well, all the way down to White River Junction. No issues there. US 7 and 22A doing all right in the Champlain Valley. I-91, US 5, no problems in the Connecticut River Valley. And it looks like all roads appear to be clear at this time. Coming up at the top of the hour here on the stations of Radio Vermont after World and National News, it's Vital Signs with Joe Wooden. And Joe has arrived today, and he I don't see a drop of sweat on him, so he must have had the air conditioning on his way in. Good morning or good afternoon, Joe.
4: Good afternoon. How are we doing today?
0: Oh, doing great. You ready for a big hour of Vital Signs coming up?
4: Yeah, I'm very happy. Dr. Steve Leffler is going to be here from UVM. The hospital and the network, and we're really happy to talk about some of the big picture healthcare issues in Vermont.
0: Now, he has been a longtime doctor, but now, if I remember right, he is the CEO of the UVM Health Network.
4: Correct, yeah. He was a ER physician and director of the ER, and we've known each other for a lot of years because I used to work at MCHV, and most people don't know what that means. We'll talk about that later.
0: All right. Okay. Joe Wooden with Dr. Stephen Leffler coming up in the next hour. Your phone calls are invited as part of Vital Signs with Joe Wooden, and that's coming up right after the 1 o'clock news here on WDEV, FM, and AM, where we continue with some national news on the Midday News Service. A reminder, we've got the All-Star Game coming up tonight. Coverage begins at 7, and first pitch from Philadelphia coming up at 8 o'clock. Hundreds of people are protesting in Maine today over the killing of a Colombian man by an officer with Immigration and Customs Enforcement. The Department of Homeland Security said an ICE officer, fearing for public safety, shot and killed the man Monday in Biddeford while officers were watching the home of someone they believed was in the U.S. illegally and had a final order of removal from the country. The department said in a post online that when ICE tried to stop a car driven by someone coming from the home, the vehicle attempted to flee and the officer fired his weapon. Earlier, Maine Senator Angus King described the encounter as he said Homeland Security Secretary Mark Wayne Mullen told him the officer opened fire after the man tried to use his vehicle as a weapon. Senator King said Secretary Mullen told him the officers were trying to serve an arrest warrant, but not for the man who was shot. That man was Johann Sebastian Duran Guerrero, a 26-year-old Colombian national. Protesters have gathered outside an ICE detention center in Scarborough, up the post from Biddeford. A small group of counter-protesters briefly disrupted the rally, but protesters drowned out their voices with whistles. A Florida prisoner is due to be executed tonight. One of the oldest death row prisoners in history, a 74-year-old convicted murderer, is set to die. Dennis Socor has been on death row since the 1980s. He's scheduled to receive a three-drug injection at 6 p.m. at the Florida State Prison near Stark. He was convicted of killing a woman June 1, 1982, just hours after meeting her at a New Year's Eve party. And Associated Press is reporting that the writer E. Jean Carroll has collected over $5.6 million that a jury awarded in her sexual abuse and defamation lawsuit against President Trump, so says court records and her lawyers. The payment represents a $5 million jury award plus interest, and it was made from an account where it had been in escrow since the 2023 verdict. Trump's lawyers have vowed to continue to appeal. Trump deposited the money in an escrow account shortly after the jury ruled against him. The U.S. Supreme Court recently let the civil verdict stand, clearing the way for Judge Lewis Kaplan to release the money. 12:55 and local news will take us to the top of the hour. On Monday morning, bright red planes from the Royal Air Force Red Arrows took to the skies above Lake Champlain, captivating onlookers. The United Kingdom aerobatic team, known for their precision flying, made a stop at Burlington International Airport. Their visit coincided with their involvement with Beta Technologies, a Vermont-based electric aerospace company. Vermont Governor Phil Scott was there expressing optimism about opportunities in aviation. Following their arrival, the squad performed a series of flyovers for people gathered at the airport and along the waterfront. The Red Arrows departed shortly after the event for their next stop in the Detroit area. First responders are investigating a small plane crash Monday northwest of Saranac Lake, New York. No details yet. The Department of Environmental Conservation has closed a segment of the Adirondack Trail to assist agencies investigating the crash. The area between New York Route 186 and McMaster Road near Lake Clear is closed. A faulty fire alarm at the Saint-Armand Port of Entry in Quebec caused disruptions Monday morning on the U.S.-Canada border. The alarm was triggered by a defective detector. Then it went off around 9 a.m. Emergency crews from both Quebec and Vermont were dispatched to the scene. The border crossing was closed for over an hour, leading to traffic delays into Highgate Springs. The border reopened an hour and a half later, but U.S. Border Patrol officials noted ongoing increased screenings for travelers entering the U.S. Resident physicians at the University of Vermont Medical Center ratified a new contract, receiving a 10.25% salary increase over 3 years and a plan to eliminate 24-hour shifts. The vote had unanimous support from the Committee of Interns and Residents. The contract aims to improve working conditions for residents, allowing them to focus more on patient care. Dr. Steve Leffler, the CEO of UVM Health, said the changes are intended to reflect modern standards in residency training. The new agreement comes amid ongoing contract negotiations involving nurses and support staff at UVM Health, who are also seeking better pay and working conditions as the hospital faces budget challenges. And if you're just joining us, Dr. Leffler will join Joe Wooden coming up in the next hour on Vital Signs here on WDEV. On Monday afternoon, a hiker on Mount Pisgah in Westmore accidentally triggered a large emergency response after dropping his phone off a cliff. The phone's alert system sent notifications suggesting a possible plane crash, prompting a coordinated effort from police and fire crews from more than a dozen agencies. Response teams included drones from the Vermont Division of Fire Safety, and a National Guard helicopter was deployed. The Newport Hospital was put on alert. Vermont State Police Sergeant Nathan Handy says the hiker was unaware of the alert due to a lack of cell service until he regained connectivity in Lindenville. He later confirmed there was no emergency and all the search efforts were called off. Police and first responders went to Smuggler's Notch Resort Monday after a vehicle drove through a fence into a swimming pool. Vermont State Police say just after 3:30 p.m., two people received minor injuries and were treated by the Cambridge Rescue Squad. The blue SUV was eventually hoisted up and out of the water. They say due to the age of the individuals involved, no further information will be released. And Governor Phil Scott announced more than $3.5 million of community development block grant money to be spent through the Vermont Community Development Program for seven projects. Among them, the town of Rochester will get $650,000 to repurpose the former Rochester High School building into a child care center, a senior center, and space for local businesses to lease. 87 degrees outside the Radio Vermont studios. I'm Lee Cattell. Thank you for joining me on the Midday News Service here on WDEV FM and AM. Vital Signs with Joe Wooden is coming up next.
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6: News this hour at Town Hall. I'm Bob Agnew in Washington. President Trump telling reporters last night at the Oval Office that the U.S. military was carrying out more strikes in Iran as it reinstates that blockade in the Strait of Hormuz.
7: We're hitting them very heavy tonight, as you know. We're hitting them. We have tremendous amounts of ammunition. We have numbers that we haven't had in years. And we're hitting them very hard, and it'll continue, and we'll see what happens.
6: Meanwhile, the president is upgrading his plan to recoup the U.S. investment for securing the strait.
7: I want to be reimbursed because we're protecting a very rich portion of the world. We're spending money. And so what we've done is we are going to be reimbursed for protection.
6: But the president now says rather than charging the planned 20% U.S. reimbursement fee, Gulf states instead will agree to make investments into the U.S. economy. French firefighters battling to stop a major forest blaze burning near Paris from erupting again.
8: Bigger fires have been ravaging areas of southern France, but the Fontainebleau fire is exceptionally close to the densely populated region surrounding Paris. Hundreds of firefighters are battling two blazes in the Fontainebleau forest south of the capital and working hard to prevent it from getting larger again. Rescue Operations Commander Sébastien Avanal tells the AP, we're really working on the perimeter, and the perimeter of the fire is 23 kilometers, that's 15 miles. That just gives you an idea of the scale of this disaster. The goal is to try to secure it by tonight, meaning we are certain that it will no longer spread. I'm Charles Deledesma.
6: U.S. inflation cooled last month as cost of gas, clothing, and used cars fell, providing some relief to consumers, though much of the progress could be reversed soon if the Iran war keeps getting any worse. Between May and June, prices dropped by 0.4%. That was the largest monthly drop seen in 4 years. On Wall Street at this hour, the Dow struggling, down 101 points. The Nasdaq is up 185. More of these stories at townhall.com.
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11: Stocks are holding steady and in positive territory after a report showed U.S. inflation was not as bad last month as economists expected. The gains came even though oil prices continue to jump on worries the U.S. and Iran may return to all-out war. Stocks got help from easing yields in the bond market, which fell after a report said that U.S. consumers had to pay prices for gasoline, food, and other costs of living that were 3.5% higher last month than a year earlier. While that's more than everyone would like, It wasn't as bad as May's 4.2% inflation rate or the 3.9% rate that economists expected for June. Less bad inflation could take pressure off the Federal Reserve, which is considering raising interest rates. For the Wall Street Business Report, I'm John Scott.
0: More at townhall.com. The European Union and Britain have imposed sanctions on Russian military intelligence officers, hackers, and private companies.
12: The EU accused them of links to a years-long cyber espionage campaign aimed at undermining the bloc. France, Germany, Poland, Cyprus, the Netherlands, Austria, Slovakia, Romania, and Finland are among countries affected. The EU targeted 9 people and 4 entities. Britain slapped sanctions on 24 people and entities. The EU says the network has targeted governments and sabotaged critical infrastructure like heating and power plants since 2010.
0: That is Keith Peters reporting. More than 200 researchers and economists, including 15 Nobel laureates, as well as others at OpenAI, Anthropic, and Google, are urging governments to create policies designed to stave off the impact of AI, something they say could have big implications for workers, companies, and public institutions. More of these stories at townhall.com.
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21: Good afternoon. Good afternoon, everybody. It's Joe Wooden on Vital Signs, recording live here at the WDEV flagship studios on Stowe Street in Waterbury. Very happy to be here. Always love this place. Feels like home. It doesn't change. I like that. It's part of Vermont. You know, AM radio. We get to listen and enjoy each other's company. This show, we deal with healthcare issues pretty broad and pretty specific. Sometimes we have doctors, primary care, maybe surgeons on, legislative people, analysts, folks from the Green Mountain Care Board, AHS, two of the biggest agencies that sort of oversee a lot of healthcare. And sometimes we have people out of state, hospital executives, so it's kind of interesting. We just cover these subject matters. Healthcare being probably the most talked about identifiable, like, burden for all of us and maybe society. Although there are other really important burdens when it comes to the cost of education. We know that in Vermont. We've been through these discussions. We're continuing to have those because we have a declining population of students. But healthcare is very near and dear to all of us. None of us get away from needing healthcare, you know. School systems, you sort of pay the same tax whether you have one child, zero children, or a dozen. That doesn't happen very often. It used to happen when I was a ute. Families were much larger. But healthcare is really important, so we're trying to figure that out. You know, there's a lot of ideas and discussions about healthcare. I do, of late, I've heard conversations about people saying, well, Medicare for all. Why don't we go to Medicare for all to help it on a national level? These are not new ideas. These have been going on for, I don't know, 30, 40 years. And there's some understanding as to why that might be helpful if we all had the same plan and the same system. And the administrative expenses look like they're less with some data, but that's looking at some data. But the thing that I've always talked about is I really love efficiency in systems and making things less expensive in a variety of ways, not just the big giant issues, but all the details. Because if you know anything about hospital operations, there's so many details and so many jobs that, you know, maybe could be changed. We could be more efficient, work together. So a lot of proposals that I think about, if I'm in safe company, I'll say, you know something, if we were going to go to Medicare for all, we probably should be doing this change. And why not do it now and save money and learn, as opposed to having a big giant switch to go from what we're doing now to Medicare for all. So I always talk about things, us, all of us working together, like how to group purchase, how to look at all of our expenses around employees, whether that's EAP, dental coverage, just trying to say, how do we sort of act as one system and save money? And even if you're going to save half of 1%, excuse me, when you look at some of the budgets, that's a pretty good number. You know, not everything is solved through magic bullets and sort of, I sort of say, well, we ought to try this now. That's my thought. Why not try some of these things? Centralizing and streamlining the enrollment process and credentialing. I'm looking at my guests. I'm going to introduce them in a minute. But, oh, those are just back office things. It's like, yeah, but they take up time and effort, and they could be improved dramatically. Credentialing is making sure the provider is competent and licensed and has the skill set. I've always thought, well, if UVM or Dartmouth has them credentialed, shouldn't the smaller hospitals just say, you're probably going to do a better job than the small ones. Let's save some money. You get what I'm saying? The enrollment process, which is almost like credentialing. It's like, okay, I have to be enrolled in Medicare, Medicaid, and the commercial insurance. That's kind of easily solved. Who's the most important one? Is Medicare first, of course. But once Medicare enrolls you, the state should pass a law and say, okay, if you're enrolled in Medicare, automatically Medicaid's done. You don't have to do it. And we can mandate with the insurance companies the enrollment process for Medicare is enough for Blue Cross, MVP, anybody. We tend to not follow these ideas because we just want the big issues. But this is, there's so many of these small things that we could probably work on. Even things like tort reform. We don't even talk about that, but we used to talk about it years ago. You know, and it's not, well, you don't want people to sue the hospital, Joe. You think that you should prevent people from having a right to sue? No. The tort reform that is most talked about is going after punitive damages, which are punishing fines well above and beyond taking care of somebody. God forbid if they had a surgery somewhere, in old-fashioned discussion, operated on the wrong leg. Okay, so that happened. You would get fully compensated for the rest of your life. It's all taken care of. But punitive damages, those are on top of it. So punitive damages might be like, well, you know, that particular case resulted in $5.8 million to the individual and his family. But now there's an additional $30 million to punish. And it's like, well, a lot of states have limited that punitive damages. There's stuff like that that we're so busy, we stop talking about them. And I could go on and on about a bunch of stuff that would be helpful. I'm just, my background's in industrial engineering, operations research, system efficiency, which I enjoy doing. And the 1% stuff, it matters. You collect it every year because that 1% savings this year is continuous or easier said than done. Healthcare is one of the most complicated industries in America, probably rivals space exploration and trips to, you know, Mercury or Uranus. I'm sorry, that was a bad joke. Anyways, and there's a lot of regulation, so healthcare is super complicated. And if you'd like to call in today, we got a great guest. Like, I'm so happy. for this guest. Please call in. The number's 244-1777. And you can ask any questions. Healthcare is important to all of us. And as you get older, if you have family members, like, we're all going to be part of the system. And we could always use the feedback and suggestions and help, because it's not solved by one of us. It's solved by all of us with an attitude of like, okay, let's help each other out, as opposed to always pointing the finger. So welcome. My guest is Dr. Stephen Loeffler. Hi, Steve.
1: Hey, Joe. It's great to be here.
21: Yeah, thanks. Thanks for saying yes. I know you got a hugely busy schedule. Steve began his career a long time ago at UVM Medical Center as an emergency room physician for about 30 years.
1: Yes.
21: Yeah. And that's a tough space to operate in. That's one of the hardest spaces in all of healthcare, right?
1: It can be challenging, but it was a great. I loved being an emergency doctor. I loved taking care of people. I loved the team in our department. It was great.
21: Yeah. There's such intensity in the ER, right?
1: There can be. I actually enjoy taking care of everybody from a sprained ankle to the sickest people from traumas and heart attacks, but it can be very intense at times.
21: Yeah, but you're cool as a cucumber. You have to be. Because you can't run around with your hair on fire, no matter what comes in.
1: I think a lot of people choose emergency medicine who can stay cool in stressful situations.
21: Yeah.
1: I think that's how you survive 30 years there.
21: Yeah. Well, thanks for all that effort. And UVM, you got a ton of volume, a lot of diversity, a lot of issues, you know what I mean? Motor vehicle accidents, sometimes hunting accidents, gunshot wounds. Yes.
1: Yeah. When I came back in 93, the emergency department in Burlington was seeing about 34,000 patients a year. This year we're going to see 73,000 patients a year, so more than double.
21: Wow. Yeah. Again, thanks.
1: Yeah.
21: I just will say this, you know, we got a long introduction here, but I think it's really important that we thank providers and folks that take care of us.
1: Thank you.
21: Because at the end of the day, you know, you might be mad about this issue or that issue. They're doing their best. They are literally saving lives, and they're giving up their heart and soul. So I think all of us, regardless of your politics, your opinions, we just should really thank the providers, the nurses, the doctors. I know I should name every single other related field, but it's important to thank people because...
1: Couldn't agree more.
21: Yeah.
1: Healthcare is a tough job. There are providers across all the hospitals in the state, Copley today, UVM Medical Center, Porter, Gifford, CBMC. They're doing really important work. They're all saving lives today and making people's lives better.
21: Yep.
1: Thank you all.
21: Yeah, yeah. And the clinicians try to do their job.
1: Absolutely.
21: So when we talk about some of the politics in the state or some of the large administrative issues, they don't want to know about that. They just want to do their job. They want to be really proud about taking care of the patient. And some of this other stuff just becomes unsavory subject matter. And I get it.
1: Yeah. I mean, if I'm in administration now, if us administrators do our jobs, hopefully we make it not harder for our clinicians. Sometimes that happens, but that's not our intention. Our intention is to make their jobs, or their really hard jobs, as easy as they can be.
21: Right. And if anybody, you know that.
1: Yeah.
21: So thank you.
1: Yeah.
21: Steve served in various leadership roles, including Chief Medical Officer and more recently the Chief Population Health and Quality Officer for UVM Health. Prior to that, he served as Medical Director of the Emergency Department. I didn't write this. Somebody did. That's it. He also served as Professor of Surgery at UVM College of Medicine, President of the Medical Staff at UVM Medical Center, President of the Vermont Medical Society, and Vizient's Academic Medical Center CEO Executive Advisory Council. He received his medical degree from UVM, and you're a Vermonter.
1: I grew up in rural Vermont.
21: Outside of Middlebury.
1: I grew up in Leicester, Vermont. My parents owned a general store. I was the oldest of three boys, so in my life I sorted a lot of bottles, pumped a lot of gas, stocked a lot of shelves.
21: Wow, that's great.
1: Yeah,
21: they must have been very proud that you stayed in Vermont and really buckled down.
1: I was the first in my family to go to four-year college. But I have to say that growing up in a family-run business like farming or a general store was a great place to learn how to work hard, how to be responsible, work with your family and through, you know, all kinds of challenging times. It was a great, great place to grow up.
21: Yeah.
1: I'm fortunate.
21: And a lot of common sense.
1: Yes.
21: Like you have a problem.
1: Yeah.
21: Yeah. I fear the Ute that they don't know how to, you know what I mean? It's hard to figure out.
1: Yeah.
21: To solve problems. I know I'm new to the state. I moved up in 1983. Anyways, you'd get a lot of farm labor, who were very smart, who were very astute. And if they had a problem, you know, anybody worked in a farm or worked in, you know, they could figure it out.
1: I mean, farmers, small business owners, they have to be able to deal with issues and resolve problems to survive. And so farmers who've been farming for 50 years in a very challenging world with climate issues and all kinds of other issues, if they've done it, they're good businessmen.
21: I know.
1: They know how to solve problems.
21: Yeah, they do. Steve completed residency training at the University of New Mexico before joining UVM in 1993. He holds a master's in healthcare delivery science from the Tuck School. And thanks for being here.
1: My pleasure. I'm so happy to be here, Joe.
21: Yeah. There's so much to talk about.
1: Yes.
21: It's kind of, where do you start? A lot of pressures on the healthcare system every single year. There's a lot of pressure on every hospital. And I think hospitals are sort of highlighted because the Green Mountain Care Board oversight of those budgets. But I think I've heard you say somewhere that that's about half the budget, half the problem. Now, it's easy to identify them, and there's 14 of them. And so, but the other side of that equation is a whole bunch of nonprofits and others providing clinical care or supplemental care, right? Isn't that?
1: Yeah, I mean, Vermont is unique because we have only one hospital in each county, and that is the sole hospital in that health service area. And as you said, if you look at hospital budgets in the state of Vermont, that makes up about half of healthcare spending, and that half is regulated by the Green Mountain Care Board, and the other half, the other 50% of the dollars, are currently not regulated. And so the hospitals are a focus of how we can do our part to be as efficient as possible, how to make sure we're having good access in our counties, taking care of people locally when we can and referring them when we have issues. So it's a very unique system in Vermont, how we're regulated, there's only one hospital, and how we really think about how we're going to manage healthcare across Vermont, I think, is unique in the country.
21: Yeah, because we're very rural. We've got sometimes horrible winters. The topography is not very conducive. A lot of dirt roads. We have floods. We have a lot of problems just being rural. There's a beauty to it, but it's hard to deliver quality care or to address the travel distance issues. Like, how close are you to that service?
1: I mean, I love rural Vermont. I really do. But some days it can be a challenge to get from Morrisville, from Copley, to Burlington for certain issues, right? So if you're having some kind of medical crisis and you need to get to the tertiary care center, how do we get you there timely and quickly? And the more, even more rural parts of the state, you know, it's not easy to go from Newport to St. Johnsbury. So you say, well, maybe they should share a service. What are you going to do in February when you're getting 20 inches of snow and you can't get over the mountain to get there?
21: Yeah.
1: Or for dialysis or things like that. So we do have some unique challenges because we're rural and because we're, you know, you can't always drive where you want to go on certain days.
21: I know. Yeah. I think I didn't do all my homework here. Steve's laughing at me. We were talking about that earlier. So I think, like, the combined hospital budget oversight is about $7+ billion. And then there's another $7 that sits on the other side.
1: I think
21: the numbers are pretty big.
1: They're big. I'm trying to think. So the UVM Medical Center is about 60% of the budget. Our budget's $2.4 billion. I think it's $7 total, but I could be wrong.
21: Okay.
1: I could be wrong in that.
21: Yeah.
1: So that would... So I think it's $7 total for healthcare, Joe, but someone's going to have to correct us.
21: And
1: I think it's $3.5.
21: Yeah.
1: Yes.
21: Yeah. Thank you. I got that number. But still, it's a lot.
1: It's a lot of money.
21: Yeah, $3.5
1: billion. Yes.
21: On the other side.
1: Yeah, that's a lot of money.
21: Yeah. And I think on the hospital side, it's just sort of fact here that I think we're probably the most regulated state in the union, given everything from CON to budgets. And I'm not saying it's all bad. We're trying to figure things out. I think everybody's really working hard to figure out how best to manage or encourage change or to sort of, but it's, if it was that easy, we'd already be there. Like, I always tell people that we need to change, we need to get better. And it's like, well, if it was that easy, we wouldn't talking about it. We would naturally have migrated to that easier, better, but it's just complicated.
1: Yeah, I totally agree. In Vermont, I think we are so small and many of us know each other. And so we, you know, everyone has an opinion on how to do this. Healthcare is challenging. I do think that in a small rural state, how we deliver care really matters. Tiny changes, you were talking about, you know, 1% savings. In Vermont, that could make a real difference if that adds up. You know, 1% of $3.5 billion is a lot of money.
4: Yeah.
1: And we could make a real difference. So I think it's our job and our work to figure out how to find those 1% over and over again relentlessly and figure out how to deliver care as affordable and as efficient as we can.
4: Yeah. I think we're being asked to think out of the box, be creative, work together, and figure it out. But it's not that easy.
1: Yeah. I mean, those are the principles, right?
4: Yep.
1: But delivering on them can be challenging.
4: Yeah. You guys... Lately in the news, you're downsizing. Sorry to hear that. It's very difficult. I've heard some of your comments. It's not a fun part of the job. Our labor is about 65%, 70% of our entire cost. And that must be very hard, Steve.
1: It's one of the hardest things I've done in my long career is having to tell employees who are doing really good and important work that we're going to have to not let you go.
4: Yeah.
1: I believe to my core that every person who works in healthcare, every person who works at UVM Health was doing important work for their community and for their patients. But we have to get our expenses under control so that we can be here 100 years from now and so that we can do our part to make care affordable for Vermonters. And I see that as a responsibility in healthcare right now to really be relentless on how to drive as much savings as we safely can so that we can bring down the cost where it's in our power.
4: Yeah, I know. I read this morning about Brattleboro looking to close their birthing center. And there was an article about if they close it, it's going to cost the state more money. And it's like, wow, these are some of the most difficult decisions you could ever address, to close a birthing center. We're talking about moms and babies. I mean, it's outside of apple pie and baseball. Like, this is the most sensitive subject you could ever address. And yet, now we have some financial assessments saying, well, you shouldn't do that. It's going to cost us more money. And I know it has to do with quality, too, because if you're not delivering enough babies, and Vermont has the distinction of being one of the oldest states. We've had that for a long time. And we have the, I think, the lowest rate of babies per 100,000. I think we're tied with D.C., the capital. That's it. We're not even, you know, so the numbers don't look good for Vermont. We don't have enough young people, and young people aren't even having kids, so I'm not going to ask you about your kids. How many grandchildren do you have, Steve?
1: I'm very lucky that I have two grandkids who live in Montpelier, and we see them a lot, so I'm lucky. I'd like more, but we have two, and I'm very grateful for that.
4: I know.
1: To your point, you know, if you look at Vermont, our population's actually shrinking. We're one of only a couple states where we have less people moving here and being born than dying or leaving. So the real challenge for small hospitals like Brattleboro is if they're delivering, let's say, 200 babies a year, that's less than a baby a day. The infrastructure costs, having the obstetrician, the surgeon, anesthesia, those midwives, all there 24/7, 365 days a year, when multiple days are not delivering babies, is very difficult to be able to cover that expense.
4: Right.
1: So from a hospital standpoint, I sort of understand the reasoning, but I also, for your community, for moms, for that expense.
4: Right.
1: So from a hospital standpoint, I sort of understand the reasoning, but I also, for your community, for moms,

0: out how to have more babies born in Vermont so that you're delivering, so you have enough deliveries there to make it a viable service.
1: Yeah.
0: But if that's not going to happen soon, then how do we make sure that we have good services across Vermont so families who are having babies know where they're going, feel comfortable, the drive is the right reasonable distance?
1: Yeah.
0: And that's a bigger conversation. Part of the issue right now is each hospital, how its budgets is constructed, has to take actions to preserve its own needs to survive.
1: Yeah.
0: That might not be, overall be what works best for the whole state of Vermont. I think we need to have that conversation a little more. Oliver Wyman tried to do that, but we haven't really finished that work, I would say.
1: Yeah. Well, I think you just described, you know, the best case scenario is we just got to have more babies born in Vermont.
0: That would be ideal.
1: It sounds easy.
0: Yeah.
1: That's a genius. It's not like the only way that possibly could happen is we'd have a huge migration into the state of Vermont, maybe, you know, a whole bunch of different types of people coming to Vermont, young people. People are moving to Vermont are actually older.
0: Yes.
1: So the ones that are moving here are actually, you know, on the latter edge of their career, or they're not working. So we're attracting kind of the wrong population a little bit.
0: And I grew up in rural Vermont. I love rural Vermont. But if you look at the Vermont Futures Project, if you look at those type programs, we need affordable housing. We need good jobs for young people. We have to invite young people into our state. We have to make it affordable for them to have children. I mean, if you look at the expense of childcare and all the and property taxes and education taxes, which sort of relates to what we're talking about, healthcare has an impact on those things, on our property taxes, on our education taxes. So
1: all of it.
0: Joe, you and I have a responsibility to make sure that we're doing our part to try and keep that as reasonable as it can be. And there's lots of challenges. I'm sure we're going to talk about them, but I do take that seriously. That's part of our work.
1: Yeah. Today, we periodically put in our waiting rooms the Vermont Futures annual report, just to sort of let people know what's going on, much about those facts, because it's challenging.
0: Yeah.
1: And it just makes it hard. If it was easy, if we had money, I always sort of talk about this. We don't really have a vibrant economy. I don't mean to be overly critical, but that's probably not a word I would use to describe Vermont's economy. So without a vibrant economy, you don't have a tax base. And if you don't have a tax base to cover roads, bridges, healthcare, education, police, EMTs, fire, if you don't have that money, it's really hard. If you have a lot of money, you know, a lot of tax money can cover a host of sin. And you can continue. We just don't have that.
0: Yeah, we're lucky we have Beta. I hope we have some of their new industries coming.
1: I know.
0: I think Beta will attract lots of young people to our state. But let's be clear, when they get here, they have to have housing. They have to have affordable child care, affordable health care, access to health care, so that they want to stay and raise their families. I mean, I've been lucky. I got to come home and have a 33-year career here. But lots of people I know weren't able to do that or felt like what didn't make sense for them and their families, and so they're not in Vermont now.
1: Yeah. Sometimes we do gravitate to some of these companies. It almost sounds like we're desperate. Like, oh, Ben and Jerry's, they started in a garage. Isn't this great? Well, they got sold to Unilever, and I think they've since been sold. But National Life in Montpelier used to be a big company. Remember IBM?
0: Yeah.
1: If you've been around, like IBM used to be the saving force of Vermont.
0: Essex Junction, Vermont was basically built on IBM.
1: 8,000 to 10,000 jobs.
0: Yeah.
1: And nothing stays the same. It always moves. So, like, we have to constantly feed into an attitude of being pro-business.
0: Yeah.
1: I don't care if it's organic peas.
0: Yeah.
1: You know, I don't want to do anything that would be destructive. Nobody would. But but we have to sort of talk about that, because it's not going to be achieved by just cutbacks and austerity. The road to success is not through cutbacks and just tightening your belt. It could be done in a short period of time, but it's not going to solve our problem. We really need to grow prosperity.
0: Yeah, if Vermont's population keeps shrinking, all our problems are only going to get harder. We won't have a workforce to take care of the patients that need us. Our schools will get smaller. Our tax base will shrink. That is not a good future for Vermont. We have to figure out ways to make sure that we're attracting people to come here.
1: Yeah.
0: Replace people who are dying or leaving.
1: So I always preach, let's be positive about business. Let's be encouraging. Let's use kind words. Don't hold a fist, but say, like, how do we attract people, encourage them, and nurture them?

0: stay and do a good job.
1: Yeah.
0: And we have to work with our elected officials to give them the backbone to maybe make difficult decisions that is going to help us. Like, if you don't do tax credits, if you don't encourage companies and competitively, whether it's Beta or anybody else, it's like you have to do that. That's part of, you know, whether or not they choose either New Hampshire or Vermont. Well, yeah. we gotta look more attractive than New Hampshire. It's a little bit that easy.
1: Yeah. I mean,
0: it isn't.
1: Vermont's a magic place to live. With just a little bit of help, I do think that we could grow.
0: Yeah, which is good. Do you guys get out of state services and some revenue from probably New York, maybe from Canada?
1: So New York is really important to us. So three of our hospitals are in New York. We get a lot of referrals from those hospitals.
0: Which is great.
1: I can tell you that for our tertiary care services, think, you know, cardiac surgery, neurosurgery, cancer care, our NICU, the patients that come from New York keep those services full, allow us to offer those services and hire specialists to come. If we didn't have those New York patients coming, those services would either be smaller, subsidized more by Vermont, or not available here. So we're really grateful to our New York patients who come and keep our academic medical center busy. We have a lot of people that come across the lake every single day.
0: Yeah.
1: We do get some care from Canada as well.
0: That's good. Then,
1: like you guys, in the summer and the winter, during those seasons, we have lots of people who are here visiting Vermont or at their second homes who require care. We're very proud to take care of them. And I'm sure you get it. They love the care they get in Vermont. They're amazed at the high quality of care they can get and how nice our staff are, how well they treat them.
0: I know. And sometimes we pick on each other or we pick on ourselves about, oh, we're not that good. And then these out-of-state people are like, oh my gosh, you guys are so kind. Everybody was so nice to me. They write letters and we sometimes forget that because we're just small and a little bit insulated. But people really sincerely appreciate the care.
1: Yeah, I mean, we work really hard on the wait times in our ER and we're working hard to bring them down. I got an amazing letter from someone from New York City last week who had a little wait, but they're like, oh my gosh, it was so much better than when I go to the city in New York, and people were so kind to me and so helpful. You have a great thing here. So those are nice letters to get.
0: Yeah, that's great. All right, we're going to take a short break. If you want to call in 244-1777, it's Vital Signs on DEV. We'll be right back.
2: With SRN News, I'm Bob Agnew in Washington. U.S. inflation cooled a bit last month as the cost of gas, clothing, and used cars all fell. That's providing some relief to consumers, though much of that progress could be reversed quickly if the Iran war heats up, as it appears to be doing. President Trump today has changed his strategy for recouping the U.S. investment and keeping the Strait of Hormuz safe. Instead of charging a 20% toll on cargo going through the strait, the president says that those regional countries there will provide big investments in the U.S. economy. The sudden death of Senator Lindsey Graham renewing talk in Washington about the country's aging lawmakers. Graham had just turned 71 2 days before he passed away over the weekend. Stocks been holding steadier on a calmer Wall Street after reports showed U.S. inflation was not as bad last month as economists had been expecting. The Dow is struggling, though. It's down right now by about 100 points. This is SRN News.
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0: on the way over, I was going to ask you, like, I was going to say, Steve, 3 years ago at the Hospital Association, I have a quote on some comments that you made. I want you to sort of speak to them. And I was, and in his eyes, he'd be like, what the heck? I thought you said we weren't going to do that. Anyways, I want to go over some history because I think it's great. The Upper New York State involvement, when I worked for MCHV, previous to you being there, which is pretty funny, James Taylor was the CEO, which is hilarious.
1: Yeah.
0: Not the singer. He was well-loved.
1: I learned a lot. I was a young ER doctor, but Jim Taylor used to round. He used to go and visit staff regularly. He used to come down to the ER, and he asked what was going on. He genuinely cared. I learned a lot from him, which I still think about now.
0: He was
1: great.
0: One of the best role models I've ever seen. Great. Him and Jim Varnum for Dartmouth.
1: Yeah.
0: The two of them were. Anyways, you're going to know this better than me, but a cardiologist, Art Levy, is the one who carved his way into New York on behalf of UVM now, right?
1: Because Art Levy was amazing.
0: Yeah, wasn't he? Yeah. He was the one, right?
1: He was incredible. An amazing cardiologist who had a vision that he wanted to take care of more people with heart disease. He wanted to figure out how to serve more people across our region. He was incredible.
0: Yeah. And he single-handedly.
1: Yeah. He built a New York, referral base.
0: Crossed the lake.
1: Yeah.
0: And just started to go hospital to hospital. He was really passionate.
1: Yeah, which allowed our programs to grow in Burlington.
0: I know, which is great. So these are great stories. Every hospital has, I've worked in six hospitals, but if you get some of the real meaty stories, now Steve's worrying. It's like, oh, Wooden, where are you going? Anyway, some of the stories are really fun and interesting. Some of them are horrific. But one of them relates to a general surgeon that worked at MCHV. That was closely associated with the sitcom MASH. You know who I'm talking about?
1: I do. John Davis.
0: John Davis.
1: So I am very fortunate that when I was in medical school, John Davis was my advisor. He was the chair of surgery.
0: Yep.
1: And he was one of the people that Hawkeye Pierce was based on.
0: Yes.
1: In the book. And he was an amazing, amazing doctor, teacher, mentor. And I was fortunate to have him as my advisor. And he loved people going into surgery. But I told him, I want to be an emergency medicine doctor. He goes, well, I want you to be the best one you can. And really incredible. He left a real legacy for UVM Medical Center and the system that lives to this day.
0: Yeah. When I joined, he was in a wheelchair.
1: Yeah.
0: So he caught...
1: He had ALS.
0: Yeah. Was that from surgery?
1: No.
0: Okay.
1: No. It was idiopathic. They don't know why he had it.
0: But the author knew him.
1: Yes.
0: The author from Maine.
1: Yeah.
0: And he was like Hawkeye Pierce.
1: He was. He was an amazing...
0: Everybody loved him. He was fun, humorous, witty. So that was the tale that they used to tell.
1: Yes.
0: Remember that a long time ago?
1: I do.
0: Yeah. That was kind of fun. And then the Mary Fletcher building and the fact that a nurse started... She was the... Administrator.
1: Yes.
0: And started the hospital. What year was that? That was
1: 1876, maybe? Right around there.
0: Yeah.
1: Yeah.
0: And
1: incredible.
0: It was named after her.
1: It was named after her.
0: Yeah.
1: Yeah.
0: Mary Fletcher.
1: She lived about three blocks away, built a hospital for the poor. We still have that building. We have offices in there now, but it's still there. It's a beautiful building.
0: Yeah. To be that gritty as a female nurse.
1: Yeah.
0: To have won the respect and to start a hospital. Same thing happened with your sister hospital.
1: Fanny Allen.
0: True, yes. And then you had Fletcher Allen when you combined the two.
1: Yes.
0: But the sister academic medical center being Dartmouth.
1: Oh, yes.
0: Is
1: Mary Hitchcock.
0: Mary Hitchcock.
1: Yes, you're right.
0: Mary.
1: Yeah.
0: And we sometimes forget about that. Like, we're talking right there, three women that must have been so smart, emotionally intelligent, driven, and
1: wanted
0: forceful.
1: And wanted to get back to their communities and help take care of people.
0: Yeah.
1: Yeah.
0: Back then, you didn't have expensive administrators. you had just nurses, and they would be the superintendent, and they would manage. Yeah.
1: Yeah, nurses and doctors, yeah.
0: Yeah, nurses and doctors. Right. And in the old days, somebody would say, well, we need to put more money into the hospital. People would say, it would be easier, just put the money into a few more nurses and doctors. And nowadays, we can't even think about that because of the complexity, the regulation, the systems around that help nurses and doctors and clinicians. It's the system around it that's required, whether it's IT, regulatory oversight, cleaning, infection control, food service, nutrition. Like, there's so much around.

0: that we can't just say doctors and nurses.
1: There's a lot of complexity to healthcare now, and you just named a bunch of things that need to be done extremely well to take good care of people. I do say all the time that I do think that everyone who works in healthcare is a care provider in some way, not to minimize the impact of our doctors, nurses, APPs, respiratory therapists, but those people that are supporting them, let them do that important work. Let them focus on what they're great at, which is taking care of patients.
0: Yeah.
1: But everyone has an impact on the care that we receive when we need it.
0: Yep, they do.
1: Whether it's someone answering the phone, working on the bills, working on your insurance coverage, all that matters to make sure your experience is as good as it can be.
0: I know. It's very difficult. And on the back end, the bills, like when it's all said and done, you think, oh, that's just billing. And it's like, folks, you know, still, I think the predominant reason why families go bankrupt in America is because of healthcare expenditures. The billing side's really difficult and sensitive, too.
1: Yes.
0: They have to do a great job, and they are crying with families and trying to figure out how to get you free care or subsidized care or come up with a plan. It's
1: challenging.
0: It's not just paperwork.
1: Yeah, it matters.
0: Yeah, I'm sure they have a lot of people very upset, if not crying with them, trying to figure out how to pay off a very expensive bill. So that's healthcare. We had a primary care doctor who was on the show. I said, what do you want to talk about? And his comment was, how do you prepare for a primary care visit? To try to teach the public, how do you prepare for a primary care visit? Because that time and interaction is important.
1: Yeah, so, I mean, knowing the questions when you go in, what you're going to ask, what kind of information you want to share, makes a big difference in the visit. And you can make the visit more efficient if you're well prepared. I think that's a great topic.
0: Yeah, it is a great topic. Yeah. Whether it's a surgeon, anybody, when you come to the system, you've got some very sophisticated, intelligent, well-trained people, but you have to interact. You have to participate.
1: Yeah.
0: Otherwise, they're going to miss something, or you're going to leave and say, "Oh, I probably should have told her that." And it's like, "Well, that was important." So that disclosure and honesty with the healthcare system is really important. You might want to say, oh, I'm private, it's embarrassing, I don't want to talk about it. Guess what you have to do? You have to talk about it. You can't have an anesthesiologist putting you under when they didn't know what you did the night before that might be really relevant.
1: Yeah.
0: No, and, you know, or whatever it is, your habit.
1: I can just tell you, as a long-time doctor, they're not judging you. They just want the information to take good care of you. Totally. They you can tell them whatever, and they'll just use that information to help care for you.
0: Correct. We need to hear that more often.
1: Yes, they're not judging
0: people
1: you.
0: People have theories of like, and it's like, no, they've heard it. There's nothing they haven't heard.
1: There's nothing we haven't heard.
0: Thousands of times. So, but just make sure you tell them. Yes. I think that's important. What would you like to tell the listeners about UVM or healthcare in Vermont? Like what?
1: Yeah.
0: What's
1: so,
0: the message that you always say that you hope that would stick?
1: Yeah. So I think that everyone that's providing healthcare in Vermont, from our hospitals to our providers in small clinics, is doing their best in a difficult, complicated system. Everyone's trying to deliver high-quality care. Everyone's trying to get everyone seen. Everyone's trying to manage expenses. So there's a lot of goodwill out there. I think being a little more thoughtful and rigorous about some of the functions around how do we make sure it is as high quality as it can be, how do we hold each other accountable to that, and how can we be, I would say, a little more relentless around expense control is the future of healthcare, not only in Vermont, I think across the country. Sometimes, because we're small and we all know each other, I think sometimes we think Vermont's the only place having healthcare issues. That's just not true. When you talk, I talk to CEOs for academic systems across the country. We're all facing somewhat similar challenges that we are. Revenue issues, high expenses. Ours is a little more acute because of the scale of the problem in a small state. But it's not different. So my message would be, your providers are trying to take good care of you. They're trying to get things done. It's not a perfect system, but we're working to make it better. And please know that we take our responsibility seriously to make sure the care is as good as it can be, that we're doing our best to get everybody in, which can be challenging.
0: Yeah.
1: And more than ever before in my career, we're thinking about how to manage the expense side.
0: Yeah. And I think always being thankful and appreciative when you get your services, because the doctor, nurse, clinician, all the folks that you might be meeting, they don't know about this stuff that administration's doing. We don't want them to know that. Like, they're just trying to do a great job. So
1: yeah, it's hard. What people do at the bedside is very challenging. A lot of people are very sick. Managing the system, which you and I are part of running, is very challenging. So once again, we were just talking about this. Thank you to all the providers out there for the incredible work that you're doing. And if you're seeing your doctor, your nurse, your APP, whoever this week, thank them. I agree. That's a great message.
0: Yeah. Last call, if anybody wants to call in, 244-177-777. At some point, you just stop hitting the seven. It'll go through. And
1: lucky seven.
0: Yeah. So healthcare is interesting. I appreciate the work that you do. It's not easy. You don't, and I mean, when you were a doctor, that's the thing. I don't have a clinical background. I got like whatever engineering systems background. But you know when people thank you for taking care of their son, even in the ER, I know it's episodic care, but still, they're so happy because they thought maybe their husband was going to die. It's healthcare workers get that. And they get those thanks. Administratively, now, you don't get that, Steve. So you must miss that. You must sometimes think, I wish I was just taking care of people, because at least, I don't know, 20% of them would say, hey, thanks a lot. Really appreciate that. But administrative work is endless. It never stops. It's a story that never really ends. The chapters are all squishy, right?
1: I'm really lucky in that, because I did it for so long in Vermont, I still regularly see people who I took care of, everything from suturing up somebody's forehead to, I was just at an event where the bartender, I delivered the bartender in our emergency department, and I knew his mom. And so I still get to see people who I impacted their care, which is really gratifying.
0: Yeah.
1: And I will tell you that one of the things I do really miss is when you finished an ER shift, you usually said, okay, I did something good today. I helped some people.
0: Yeah.
1: And in these administrative jobs, it's a little harder to know on a day-to-day basis if you're actually making a difference. I do miss that immediate, knowing in the ER, I made a difference today.
0: Yeah.
1: It's hard.
0: I think leadership jobs, of course, are important, but they don't have that level of gratification. And so it's a little harder because you know what I mean? It's not like you said, sometimes you're like, you might have a ribbon cutting, you might have bought a new piece of equipment. I mean, there's some of those moments, but a lot of times it's just a series of hundreds of ongoing projects and discussions.
1: Yes. Like I said, at the end of a shift or even sometimes at the end of a single case, you're like, okay, that was
0: good job.
1: Got some closure. Good job.
0: I know.
1: In these jobs, it can be, go over months or even years to know if you're actually making a positive difference.
0: So send Steve a note, will you?
1: No, you don't have to
0: send him a thank you.
1: No.
0: Yeah. Lot going on in healthcare. One of the issues, if you don't mind, just want to bring it up, is the expense of GLP-1s. So this just came up the other day with somebody saying to me that for weight loss, that's what it's being sold primarily as. So everybody knows it as weight loss. But there are residual benefits that they're seeing around cardiac issues. And I sort of simply say, well, if you're not carrying 120 pounds in addition to your current weight, that makes a big deal for your heart. They're even seeing that potentially, they say that even orthopedics business, because you're not going to be putting the stress on your bones and in your joints. So we're still trying to figure out GLP-1s in America, the studies, but it's still really expensive.
1: So GLP-1s are amazing drugs. To let people know, they were originally developed to treat diabetes. They work very well for diabetes, and they've found that there's some other uses they work for. We know they help some people with heart disease, sleep apnea, and now many people are starting to take them for weight management for people that are overweight. And I don't minimize the impact it has on those people. It's made a real difference in their lives.
0: Yep.
1: But our expense, we're self-insured at UVM Health. We cover our own employees and their families' health care costs. It was growing by millions and millions of dollars a year for people taking them for weight loss. And as we're now doing this work to try and get our expenses under control, for 2026 and 2027, the expense for treating people for weight loss was $19 million.
0: Wow.
1: I think it was up $8 million over just a couple years ago.
0: For one drug.
1: Which does have an impact. And so we asked our health and wellness committee, which is made up of doctors, expert specialists like endocrinologists, our ethicists sit on that committee to give us some recommendations. And they said that right now, today, they didn't see long-term data to show the long-term benefit for treating people for weight loss only for GLP-1s. Now, that data may come. And there is data for some other things. And so their recommendation to UVM Health right now was to not cover it for weight loss. It was a very difficult decision.
0: Yeah.
1: I'm sorry for anyone that we're stopping it on, because I realize it was making them feel better. And I hope that at some point we can bring it back. But for right now, we had to make this hard decision to try and get our expenses under control.
0: Yeah.
1: And so I don't minimize the impact of it, and I feel terrible about it. But for now, it was brought forward by a committee of experts as a recommendation based on the current data that we have. And so we did make that decision.
0: Yeah. Those are the tough decisions.
1: Yes.
0: We want things to get better.
1: Yeah.
0: We want it less expensive. And yet some of these decisions, I mean,
1: they impact people.
0: They impact people.
1: Yeah.
0: Yeah.
1: Absolutely.
0: I didn't know, though, potentially in the future, it could affect even the need for orthopedic surgeries. But that's long, long term.
1: Yeah.
0: But it's an interesting magic drug.
1: Like more data is coming in. I think there will be, I believe there will be more indications that are proven to be beneficial.
0: Yeah.
1: And I also think that over time the cost will come down, which we're starting to see a little bit of that now, but it's still very expensive, more than $1,000 a month for people to take the way we were covering it. And so we had to stop it for now, unfortunately.
0: When's it going to become generic? I don't know.
1: Yeah.
0: 7 years.
1: I'm not sure. I think some of them pretty soon, but I don't know that.
0: Pretty soon, yeah. I know when it first came out, Senator Sanders wrote a quick op-ed or an article about maybe him and his staff, they sort of surmised and looked at it and said, this is going to bankrupt Medicare. He was speaking on behalf of the government, and he was very correct. This years ago, he said, this is really going to be difficult. This is almost dangerous to the system because how expensive it's going to be. And
1: I mean, the hope,
0: right,
1: is,
0: but
1: yeah, the hope is the long term shows that the cost is overcome by benefits later on.
0: Yes.
1: That's not exactly how we're designed right now with year over year budgets.
0: Yeah.
1: And unfortunately, a lot of places are making these same decisions. Vermont Medicaid, Blue Cross Blue Shield, a bunch of other payers have said, boy, we just can't cover it right now. We're not seeing the long-term benefit yet, but we'll keep watching for it and keep looking.
0: I don't know. My life has always, I learned at an early age to say, what can I afford? When I buy a car, go on vacation. Long time ago, I got two pairs of pants from my mother when I graduated from engineering school, moved to Vermont from Michael Keough.
1: That's great.
0: You know that place?
1: I do know that place.
0: Is it still,
1: yes,
0: is it still there?
1: Still there.
0: Yep.
1: Yeah, it is.
0: Very expensive.
1: They are probably expensive pants. Yeah,
0: yep,
1: good for you. I got a Michael Keough suit for graduation from medical school.
0: Yep.
1: Yeah.
0: I got two pairs of pants. My mother had little to no money. They were $100 each back then in 1983.
1: Wow.
0: I'm like, I almost cried. She said, Archie, to this day, I still have a pair of those, worsted wool. I never even heard of that word. It's sort of W-U-R-S-T, worsted wool. And I wear them once a year. They fit, and they look beautiful.
1: Good for you.
0: Isn't that amazing?
1: Okay, next meeting I go to, I want to see you wearing those pants, Joe.
0: Okay, there we go.
1: All right.
0: Usually I don't wear pants, but I'll make an exception. Sometimes I ask Lee, do you have any healthcare questions? Because he's always a great listener, and
2: well,
0: it's a subject matter. I'm sure he has something.
2: Well, we only have 2 minutes, but I know any time you're dealing with the healthcare industry, you deal with a lot of money financially in terms of what comes through the healthcare. And anywhere where there's a lot of money, there are people trying to get it without earning it. Do you yourself look for fraud and waste, or is there a division among the health network that handles that?
1: We do. So we have a compliance department, which is very strong. And then, Lee, we get audited by an external company that's not part of us every single year, that looks at literally every single penny that we spend to make sure that it falls within guidance. So it's looking for all of the businesses or vendors that we use. It's looking at how we pay our providers, how we pay our leaders, how we pay all of our staff. It's looking at the contracts we have for how we buy drugs. And every year we get an audit that really shows how we're doing. And our compliance department comes and gives regular presentations to show where there's risk and how we can mitigate that risk to the best of our ability. But, you know, our budgets are big numbers, and so there are people out there looking to get a little piece of that. That's true.
0: Yeah, yeah. Is that an audit firm, or is that somebody
1: yes.
0: separate?
1: Typically we use KPMG to audit us.
0: Wow.
1: But internally, we have compliance officers that are looking at all times.
0: Yeah.
1: Yeah.
0: Good question, Lee.
1: Yeah, great question.
0: Thanks, Steve. Really appreciate you coming by.
1: My pleasure. It's fun.
0: Come by again sometime.
1: Yes.
0: And thanks,
1: happy
0: everybody.
1: To.
0: Another show, Vital Signs on WDEV. Very happy that everybody joins us. And we'll see you next week.

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1: News this hour at Town Hall, I'm Bob Agnew in Washington. Federal Reserve Chairman Kevin Warsh is pledging to make high inflation a thing of the past. Promise he made as he appeared for his first congressional testimony as Fed Chairman.
2: Inflation's a choice. The members of our committee have no tolerance for persistently elevated inflation, and we share a resolute commitment to ensure price stability.
1: Fellow U.S. senators today remembering South Carolina Senator Lindsey Graham. Republican Tom Cotton of Arkansas says Graham was a staunch supporter of the U.S. military from his very first appearance on Capitol Hill.
3: When Lindsey arrived in the House in 1995 as the first Republican congressman from South Carolina's 3rd Congressional District since 1877, he brought with him a sense of duty and responsibility, a love for liberty, and a resolute commitment to America's national security.
1: South Carolina Governor Henry McMaster has appointed Graham's sister Darlene Graham Nardone to complete the remainder of his Senate term, saying it was fitting that his little sister finished the work of one of the state's longest-serving senators. Wall Street is off to a quiet start, despite all the turmoil now in the Strait of Hormuz.
4: I'm Seth Sutel, and this is Markets in a Minute. Stocks are holding steadier on Wall Street after a report on inflation last month wasn't as bad as expected. Oil prices rose some more on worries that the U.S. and Iran might return to all-out war. The S&P 500 rose 0.3% in the first hour of trading Tuesday. The Dow added 54 points, that's about 0.1%. The NASDAQ Composite rose 0.7%. Chip stocks and other AI winners rose. Chip company Broadcom climbed 2.6%. Several big banks rose, including J.P. Morgan Chase and Bank of America, after reporting better profits than expected. Seth Sutel, New York.
1: And on Wall Street right now, the Dow's down 79 points. More at townhall.com.
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1: Hundreds of economists are sounding the alarm on the need for guardrails for AI.
7: Hundreds of economists are urging immediate action to address how artificial intelligence could transform the economy while putting many people out of work, saying AI could become radically more powerful over the next 10 years. The Stanford Lab says the letter has so far been signed by more than 200 economists and AI researchers, including 16 Nobel Prize winners. The letter compares the AI transformation to the Industrial Revolution, but on a much shorter timeline, and calls for leaders to create incentives and guardrails to ensure that AI complements humans and benefits society. I'm Lisa Dwyer.
1: Oil prices on the rise. Brent crude right now up by $1.49 a barrel. Meanwhile, West Texas crude up by about $1.02. You'll find breaking news and analysis at townhall.com. President Trump is set to address the nation this week. He'll do so at 9 p.m. Eastern Time on Thursday, but he gave no hint about the topic of that speech when he spoke with the Salem Radio Network's Hugh Hewitt.
8: All right, I'm looking forward to your speech Thursday night. 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
9: It's just going to be a speech like a lot of my speeches.
1: A proposed legal settlement with the U.S. government would require the Keystone Pipeline Systems operator to pay a hefty civil penalty.
10: The penalty of nearly $27 million over a major oil spill in Kansas in December 2022. Canada-based South Bow would also spend about $40 million to prevent future accidents under terms of the agreement filed in U.S. District Court in Kansas. The 2002 rupture dumped nearly 13,000 barrels of heavy crude oil into a creek in Washington County. The company disputes the allegations. John Scott reporting.
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12: 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I'm David Goodman. Summer reading is often about traveling to faraway places and meeting fascinating people. But for two Vermont authors, the exotic destination for their new books is their home state. Hardwick author Brett Stanchew's latest book is Call It Madness. It features a young protagonist who journeys to a remote village on a lake in northern Vermont to salvage an old farmhouse that offers answers to mysteries about her family. If her fictional village sounds like the real town of Greensboro, there's a reason. Stanchew is the treasurer and zoning administrator for Greensboro, the resort town perched on Caspian Lake. Stanchew is a Marlborough College graduate and the recipient of two Vermont Arts Council grants, and she was a 2025 nominee for the Pushcart Prize, the prestigious literary award. She's editor-at-large for the Vermont Almanac. For Corinth author Catherine Tudish, the title of her latest book, A Thousand Souls, refers to the population of the fictional village of Neptune, Vermont. The characters include a boy who travels to South Carolina to meet his father for the first and only time, a shy girl who loses her stutter when she befriends a black bear, and a beloved sheriff who breaks up a drug operation only to get arrested himself for aiding undocumented workers evading ICE. Tudish is the author of three books and has taught writing and literature at George Washington University, Harvard, Dartmouth, and the Breadloaf School of English. Brett Stanchew and Catherine Tudish, welcome to the Vermont Conversation.
13: Thank you so much for having us. What a pleasure.
14: Yes, thank you.
12: Let's jump right in. Brett, we have talked before on the Vermont Conversation, and I know Vermont has been kind of a canvas for your paintings by words over the years. And I wonder if you could just start by talking about how, with your new book, Call It Madness, talk about how your own life experiences inform this story, because I know with your previous book, it was very autobiographical. So, of course, I am wondering as I read Call It Madness, how much of your life I should be reading into this story.
13: That's such an interesting question. So, as you mentioned, Unstitched is a nonfiction book. And after I wrote that book, It is about hard things. It's about addiction in Vermont. And it's also about my own story. After I wrote that book, I really wanted to return to fiction. And my goal for Call It Madness was to really write a book that people love to read, but also had the whole span of Vermont too. And my experience in Vermont is both from Unstitched. So I got to look at a very different side of the area that I live in when I started writing that book, because I did a lot of research. I reached out to people in recovery, reached out to law enforcement. But also around that time, I also became a single mother, and I was also on the school board. And so that kind of upended sort of my middle class life and made me have a totally different experience of what it was like to really scramble. And I was lucky, and I knew I was lucky, to have education, to have sort of the wherewithal to pull myself kind of back into like some level of stability. But Call It Madness really goes across the entire, what I look as like the realm of Vermont. And I wanted to write about a small Vermont village that has people who are very wealthy, who have a lot of intergenerational wealth, whether it's obvious or not, people who are in the middle, and people who are really scrambling in the bottom underneath. And my notion for this book is to write about a protagonist who's sort of experiencing all this, but also within a village. I wanted that whole rural Vermont to be as much of a character as my protagonist, Ava, is.
12: So I'm reading your book and thinking Caspian Lake and Greensboro as...
13: Yes.
12: So maybe say a little about your connection to those places.
13: Sure. That's another connection that I have, too. So around that time, I started working for the town of Greensboro. And the position that I have there is both zoning and both treasurer. It's a complicated position because it deals with money and it deals with land. And through that position, I came to know the town through ways that I had never experienced it before. Before, I just swam at the public beach with my kid. But now I've had the experience of zoning through very complicated projects around the lake, where I became introduced to like a level of money that I had never experienced before. I had just never really seen that. But I also had the experience of what it's like to live along the river too. And I became acquainted with people who in different parts of the town are much more hardscrabble, but very much off the beaten path and very much hidden. So Greensboro has this reputation of wealth and also of a literary history, but it has all these other elements of the town too.
12: Talk about the book's title, Call It Madness.
13: The book's title comes from a poem by David Budbill, who I, if you don't know David Budbill as a listener, you should know him. He was a poet who lived in Wolcott, who was a terrific Vermont poet with an enormous heart, a great deal of skill, and he was very kind to me. And the line of the poem comes from his book, Judevine, and I use it to refer to madness, to the madness of family, both the crazy making of really the difficulty of family, but also how we're drawn to that as well, too. Madness goes both ways. It's both this human passion and also the same humanness that drives us crazy and the inescapability of that.
12: What do you mean how we're drawn to madness?
13: I think inevitably, and this is one of the joys of writing fiction, is that you can go into these really deep and complicated truths that are not ever a single truth. And the way I look at family is it's very complicated. It goes over multiple generations. So Ava Lavoie, this young protagonist, is looking for the secrets in her family, these actions that both happened to her family and also choices that her family made before she was even born. And she's drawn to really understand what those secrets are because that shaped her life. And yet at the same time, there's this crazy making at the same time because she wants to get out of that and direct her own life. It's like this double bind.
12: Introduce us to the central characters of Call It Madness.
13: So the central character is Ava Lavoie. She's 25 years old, and in a nutshell, the book starts in Massachusetts. She's 25, and she's just sort of coasting along in her life. She's kind of drifting along. She's got a boyfriend who she is kind of in love with, maybe kind of not in love with. She's got a job she's not so crazy about. The boyfriend's pushing her to sign on a mortgage. She doesn't really want to do that. And she could just probably continue to coast along in this life, and then something unexpected happens in her life. And what happens is her estranged mother, Penny, who she hasn't heard from in almost a decade, phones her up out of the blue and says, I want you to drive to northern Vermont. Your great-grandfather died. I want you to find his ashes. And Ava is stunned by this because she believed the great-grandfather, Opa, died years ago and that the house was sold. And the reason this is so important to her is she'd live a childhood of total chaos. Her mother was a very subpar mother. There was a lot of chaos in the sense they kept moving around. There was a lot of drinking. Her mother really didn't have a lot of skills. But Ava had spent 1 week in northern Vermont on this lake with her great-grandfather. And he had taught her certain things, like there were birds around the lake whose names she could know. There was a house, he told her about, that had been built from a boulder that had been split apart and put together. There's the lake and the land around there is beautiful and entrancing, and she's allowed to be a child there. So this 1 week, in some ways, was the wealth of her life and of her childhood that she believed was gone. So when she finds out her mother lied to her, she starts to wonder, what else in my life has been a lie? And she goes in search of answers to try to figure this out.
12: Talk about the Vermont of Ava's dreams. You know, she spends a week there, and then it just becomes this mythical place, which I often feel like Vermont is for a lot of people who don't live here. It's a place of myth and dreams and, you know, a place of solace in a world gone mad. But there is a much grittier reality on the ground, as we all know, but also as your characters come to find out. So talk about the myth and the reality that Ava encounters.
13: I think this is actually really important. So she has this myth or this illusion of Vermont as this summertime place of beauty and peace, of dragonflies on the water, of long, relaxed mornings and lots of flowers. But when she arrives in Vermont, it's the dead of winter, and it's very, very cold. And as people who live in Vermont, that's often Vermont. And the entire book takes place in winter. So she arrives at this house where she had this illusion, and she immediately discovers that's not true. The house is falling down. It's decrepit. It's filled with dirty dishes. It's overrun with mice. There's no heat. There's no water. She's hungry. She's cold. She ends up sleeping in a treehouse. She breaks down. This is her first entry into the village. And a rough young woman who's a single mother with a young son picks her up. But she's not so much a helping angel. She doesn't make her a sandwich. Instead, she's as combative. And all the way along, Ava finds characters. She meets people in the village who are also looking out for themselves. The single mother, Trina, offers to help her, but she wants something in return. The neighbor who abuts the property is very wealthy, but he wants something from Ava too. And so it's a complicated mesh of characters. The people who help Ava out, like an old man who shows up who's a nice fisherman, he offers her almost right away a fish in a bucket as a housewarming gift. And she doesn't realize that this is a gift. And the fish is somewhat important because the night before with her boyfriend, she'd had this rotten meal of fish sticks and the rice that turned saltless, which had kind of summed up her life. And she ends up in Vermont thinking that, you know, maybe there'll be trout on a platter. But instead, she's offered something she doesn't know what to do with and doesn't even realize that this is what she's given and that it's a kind of gift.
12: Zoom out to maybe 5,000 feet here. What is the larger message that you're trying to convey with these stories?
13: It's a message that in many ways comes out of my book Unstitched. And it's really, I consider this a very contemporary book. It takes place today. And the book, although it does not appear that way at the beginning, is really about compassion. And it's really about this young woman who's determined to be sort of this American ideal of living this rugged, independent life and grift her way through. And what she discovers is that's absolutely impossible, that the individual does not exist. And for her to begin to experience compassion from other people and have that for other people, it's a skill she has to learn. So she finally reaches, there's a junction in this book where she reaches this point where she can go one of two ways. She can either open up her hard heart and stop worrying so much about her own suffering and see someone else, or she can go another way. And it's an action that's mirrored throughout the book. It's a difficult thing for her to do. There's nothing simple about it. And at its heart, she's trying to really understand her mother and forgive her mother for the hard things that her mother has done to her. But it's never that simple, and it ripples through the other characters who are in the book.
12: You know, it strikes me as you talk about, we began talking about the real life community of Greensboro, that these rough edges of inequality, of great wealth and, people who don't have much can be the source for, explosive conflict, or it can just be this kind of simmering disquiet. I don't know how best to say it. Do you feel like that's part of what you try to capture here in your book?
13: I think this is a really important point about my book, because what I'm really looking for is not one ideal in the world we live in, not just an ideal based on material wealth, but wealth that goes across the board. So we live in a community, or we live in towns that have all kinds of people. And along the way in my experience, I feel like at this point, I've lived so many different lives, but I've asked myself repeatedly, who really has my back and whose back do I have? And along the way, I've learned that I can rely most on the people who don't ask for flash and don't ask for things back, that that's really a different kind of wealth and a more enduring wealth.
12: Well, that is maybe a nice segue to when you emailed me to talk about your new book and suggest that we talk about it on the Vermont Conversation. You did something that I think no other author has done, which is you asked to come on with another author to talk about her book, which is a very generous thing. Since we had had a conversation, you knew how to find me, but you didn't just do it to introduce your work. So I was touched by that, and I think you would be the best person to introduce Catherine Tudish to us now and what it is about her work and her as a person, perhaps, that led you to want to speak together about your both of your new books.
13: Thank you. I will say that I am lucky enough to live, I'm lucky to live in Vermont, because there are so many good writers in Vermont, many of whom have been so generous to me. And Catherine Tudish, I first came to know her when I was working a number of years ago at the Galaxy Bookshop. And her first novel, American Cream, we stocked, and I read it, and I loved the book. And I've met Catherine, and I've spoken with her. I don't know her enormously well, but I really love her writing. And the book that she just came out with, A Thousand Souls, I also really love, because it's a composite of Vermont that goes kind of across the board as well, too. It's a book that reminds me of Sherwood Anderson, and it reminds me of what I try to aim for in my writing, kind of like with Annie Proulx, the same thing. What are all the different sides of a person, and where does that curiosity as a writer lead you to understand people? So thank you for having Catherine on, and thank you for having me. I appreciate it.
12: Well, Catherine, let's turn to you in your own words. What inspires you to use Vermont as your canvas on which you paint with words?
14: A Thousand Souls is actually the first book that's set in Vermont. The first two, Tenney's Landing and American Cream, were actually set in southwestern Pennsylvania. Also a rural area, but southwestern Pennsylvania I turned to originally because that's where my family was from. And as I was growing up, my father was in the Air Force, and so we moved all the time. And Pennsylvania seemed like home because that's where I had grandparents, cousins, and aunts and uncles and so on. Although we never actually lived there, we would spend summers there and so on. So I think in a way, that seemed the most natural place to set stories. However, after I lived in Vermont, I've lived here now for 30 years, but I started feeling very settled and having a real sense of having found a place that felt like my own home, and that was in Stratford, Vermont. There was a joke that probably a lot of newcomers to Vermont hear that you shouldn't say anything in town meeting until you've lived in town for at least 10 years, which I sort of took to heart when it came to writing about the place as well. So I felt that I was very much an observer and kind of taking in a lot about the place in general, this particular small town, and then gradually felt like I feel as if I'm familiar enough to actually start writing stories about this place.
12: So as you've been a participant observer in life in Vermont, what stood out to you? What was different than, you know, the many years you spent in Pennsylvania?
14: I think there's a particularity in Vermont that has something to do with qualities of observation of the people who live here. a very particular kind of sense of humor and a great interest in people who come from away and what we're like and how we behave. And I think that we can be sometimes objects of humor, but I think that there's also a great kindness inherent in people in Vermont. And I was very impressed by that way of Vermonters looking out for each other. And it sort of differences in how you grew up and income and so on tend to fall away if someone is in need of help. And I was very impressed by that. So, you know, if your car goes off the road in the winter, someone will come along and help you. And not just that, but if it's obvious that people are in need of help in any way, help comes.
12: Can you say more about the Vermont sense of humor? What is distinctive about it?
14: Well, it's very of the moment, and I can think of one specific example. I had a dog, a border collie, a few years ago who was not very interested in other people, as border collies can be. He was only interested in me. One day I was taking him for a walk and an elderly neighbor was out in her yard and my dog went running up to her and seemed very excited and was wagging his tail and happy to see her. And I said, "Oh, my dog really likes you." And she said, "Well, of course he does." and it's just that sort of spur of the moment kind of way of looking at things that seems to me to be typical of Vermont humor.
12: You're listening to the Vermont Conversation. I'm David Goodman. We're spending this week talking about summer reading with two Vermont authors, Brett Stanchew and Catherine Tudish. We're going to take a short break and continue our conversation on the other side. Stay tuned.
15: Dale, what's with all the fat bike parks?
16: Well, Mary Beth, as you know, the vast rail trail is exclusively limited to bicycles during summer and fall. So I'm building a rig to fit within the specifications, but also go like the hammers of...
15: Don't say it.
16: I have rigged up a four-wheel tandem seat vehicle with heavy wheel camber for stability and a complete drivetrain from a Tesla Model 3 we reclaimed. Steering is modified from a BMW K12 motorcycle, but it's still technically a bicycle, making it legal for the rail trail.
15: Yeah? How fast will it go?
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12: 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Welcome back to The Vermont Conversation. I'm David Goodman. We're talking about summer reading this week with two Vermont authors who have recent books. Brett Stanchu of Hardwick has a new book called Call It Madness, and Corinth author Catherine Tudish has a new book called A Thousand Souls. I asked Catherine Tudish to introduce us to a few of her main characters.
14: The opening story involves a boy whose name is Isaiah, and the story actually was inspired by someone a boy that I met. I was working at the K through 8 school in Stratford for a year. I got to know a boy there whose father actually was in prison, and this boy was in a way set apart, I think, from the rest of the community because his father was in prison and had been in prison since the boy was about 2 years old. And it just sort of got me thinking about what it would be like to grow up really not knowing your father when you're in a small town like this, and how that kind of experience can set you apart. And I knew that I wanted to write something along those lines, but I didn't really feel I didn't feel comfortable writing about someone, a boy whose father was in prison, partly because I thought it might be too obvious a depiction of this particular boy in the town. And so I chose to have the boy be the product of an affair. And so he doesn't know his father, but gets to meet him once. And it sort of started with, I just had this image of this boy standing on the railroad tracks on a winter morning with his mother, waiting for the train to come to take them to South Carolina from Vermont, where he's going to meet his father for the first and only time. And the boy being nervous and looking down the tracks, waiting for the train to come. And that's where it started. So it was a combination of wanting to write about someone who doesn't know his father, but also just this image of anticipation and nervousness and so on. That's where that started. So this boy, Isaiah, and his mother, Marion, are two characters who appear in a few of the stories throughout the collection. I organized it pretty much by chronology. So the earlier stories deal with younger people, and as the book progresses, we meet characters who are older. And in fact, we meet Isaiah, the boy, when he's adult and has children of his own. And so as the book progresses, we get to know these people over time. And another character who's important in the book is a girl named Tori that we meet in the second story, Bear. She's a girl who has a stutter that sort of sets her apart. We also get to know Tori as she gets older and has... Tori ends up having a very interesting life. She becomes friendly with the son of a Hmong refugee family that's relocated to this village, which I call Neptune. And they form a very important bond in the story. And she's open. She's open to the experience of getting to know this family from somewhere very different. She's very interested in them. And I ended up doing a lot of research about the Hmong.
0: These are refugees from Vietnam, by and large, in Laos, right. That area.
14: Right, yes. And so this family that she gets to know has, like a lot of these refugees, spent time in refugee camps and had very difficult experiences there. So that comes through in the story as well. And trying to think of other characters.
0: Well, let me ask you, the town of Neptune.
14: Yes.
0: These are all residents and characters within one town that you've created, Neptune.
14: Right.
0: And tell us about Neptune, Vermont.
14: Okay. Neptune, Vermont is probably based a lot on the town of Stratford, Vermont, where I was living. It also has some things in common with Corinth, Vermont, where I've been living for about 9 years now.
0: And so, and we should affirm to people that if they've heard of Stratford but haven't been there, it's probably because of its very famous resident, Noah Kahan, the musician.
14: Oh, that's true. I actually knew Noah Kahan when he was 3 years old. So,
0: well, now some of his cult following is, you know, probably going to quickly attach to you. How did you know Noah Kahan when he was little?
14: It was the year that I was working at the school in Stratford that I mentioned before. Noah's sister, Sasha, was in kindergarten. And part of what I did there was work with the kindergarten kids in the morning. And that it was a half-day program. So Noah's mother would come to pick up Sasha from kindergarten about noon, and Noah would be with her. And so he was a very interesting three-year-old, I have to say. He seemed very curious and focused and asked a lot of questions in a way that I think other three-year-olds didn't. So I'm not surprised that he's ended up doing something something extraordinary, let's say.
0: And that he's filling football stadiums of fans for his concerts from coast to coast.
14: Exactly. Yep.
0: Well, it's funny because I just saw the Netflix documentary about Noah Kahan, and Stratford is very much a character in that. Filmmakers come there and are interviewing two young men about Stratford. What is it like? And, you know, they say, well, you know, nothing much happens in Stratford.
14: Right.
0: So you're filling in some of the details, and now you have a whole book about a place where these young men say nothing much happened. But in Neptune, a lot happens.
14: So many things happen. That's right. I think it's in some ways a typical, I might say, typical Vermont village with a town center of a small population and sort of people spread out in the hills around. The title, A Thousand Souls, actually comes from, I was reading some old town records, and that was the way they would refer to the population. They would say Stratford was described as a town of upwards of 1,000 souls. And I just love that idea of 1,000 souls, which somehow gives it extra weight or meaning, other than saying 1,000 people or a population of 1,000.
0: I want to ask you about the community writing workshops that you run or teach at Blake Memorial Library. Explain what they are.
14: Yes. I reached

0: hadn't done it before. So we advertised through the library, and it turned out that several people were interested. And we now have, it sort of boiled down to a group of six, and we meet, we've been meeting for over 2 years now, and we meet every other week. Several people in the group are writing memoir-style essays. A couple of people in the group are writing fiction. And it's a wonderful group. They've just bonded so incredibly well. Their various levels of experience. A couple of people already have MFAs, and some people are just, we're just starting out when we started 2 years ago. But there's been great kindness and genuine interest in each other's writing, and it's something that I can imagine just going on and on. Nobody seems to want to stop, so we just keep going.
1: Well, let me bring Brett Stanshu back into the conversation to wrap up. Brett, I wonder if you could just say what you think is the common thread that weaves together the work of these two Vermont authors, you and Catherine Tudish.
2: I think the common thread is this, that Vermont is a place of multiplicity. That people come from all kinds of walks of life. They do all kinds of different things, have many different skills, lots of different experiences, some joyous, some tragedy. But between that, there's this sense of respect for the individual, for what they're doing. And it doesn't always mean that the characters in these books are behaving well, but they're struggling in one way or another to try to figure out their lives within this complicated network of the people around them, the village, the rural communities, and the influence of the landscape and how that has shaped this rugged landscape that we live in, that really is above all else the immutable part of where we live.
1: Well, Brett Stanshu and Catherine Tudish, I want to thank both of you for joining us and sharing your writings and passions on the Vermont Conversation.
2: Thank you so much for having us. It's been a real pleasure.
0: It has been a pleasure. Thank you so much.
1: Brett Stanshu's latest book is Call It Madness. Catherine Tudish's new book is A Thousand Souls. We're going to finish out the hour by revisiting a 2021 Vermont conversation that I had with Brett Stanshu about her book, Unstitched, My Journey to Understand Opioid Addiction and How People and Communities Can Heal. Here's that conversation. We talk first now with Brett Stanshu about her experience with addiction in Vermont. I began by asking her to explain her connection to a man she calls John Baker, who broke into her library.
2: So the book begins a few years ago when I was working as the librarian in a rural Vermont library. And it was it's a one-room library. It's attached to one of the school buildings. And I didn't really know this man at all. And the book, although it begins with an incident involving him, isn't really particularly about him. But the book begins in a way in which when I first started working at the library, I became aware that someone was breaking in after hours. And I was new to that position. I was recently divorced, and I was very much caught up in my own life. And I slowly began to realize that the library had a scent of cigarette smoke in the mornings when I arrived. And slowly I began to realize that someone was breaking in after hours. And I began to put the pieces together that it was someone who lived nearby.
1: And what did you do to find out who it was and what was going on?
2: Well, because it's a small town, I ask around, naturally. And through the rumor mill, I did find out a few things about him. And one of the things that I heard was that it was rumored that he was using opioids. And the other thing that I think is important to know is that I didn't really want anything to do with him. I didn't want anything to do with what I really considered a problem that I wasn't

0: wasn't really ready to address. So I went through a lot of effort to try to prevent him from breaking into the library, including calling the state police. And I wasn't really hugely effective at that. It was a problem that kind of came and went for a while.
1: Recount what happened when a library trustee nearly encountered him in the library.
0: So on a January afternoon when the library was closed, a trustee walked in on him and found him in the library when the library was closed. And he ran out. He fled. He knew he wasn't supposed to be there. And then my trustee called me. I was living in a nearby town, Hardwick, where I still live. And I drove up to the library. And by the time I got there, it had come over the scanner that the man had committed suicide. And that was, for me, just an incredible shock. I was just incredibly unprepared for that news.
1: What did it make you feel?
0: It made me feel shock, first of all, and an incredible sort of sadness at the very beginning, I would say. Just this incredible sorrow, because I realized my story in a certain way had been connected to his story. And his story was so much larger than I had really realized. And I had really misunderstood what I should have been doing. And maybe if I had been a different person at that time, maybe I just would have left the door open and the door unlocked and just let everything ride through. So go ahead.
1: What did you learn about John Baker? And I'm curious also, I understand that is a pseudonym. Why, since he's no longer alive, you felt the need to right. use a pseudonym for him?
0: Right. What did I find out about him?
1: Yes.
0: So it is a pseudonym that I used for him. What I found out about him was that he had struggled for quite a while with this addiction, and that I just want to think for a second about what I want to say, because it is a pseudonym that I'm using. I think maybe the best way for me to describe this is, it made me look at addiction in a very different way. And what I found out about him was, I had looked at him just in terms of his addiction, and I hadn't really looked at him as a person. And it took me a little while to put those pieces together. And when I did, I felt completely horrified, because I realized I had acted in a way in which I treated someone else in a way that I shouldn't have. If I had stopped and listened, maybe looked a little harder, maybe thought a little harder, maybe I would have done something differently.
1: Is one of the reasons that you used a pseudonym for this person that it's a small town, and it was part of your challenge in writing Unstitched, that you're writing about people who you either know or have, you know, maybe one degree of separation from?
0: Yes, that's a big piece of that. And in Unstitched, there are a number of interviews that I do. Some of them are with people professionally who have worked with addiction, such as healthcare staff and the local police chief. Then there's a number of people who are in recovery who spoke about their stories. All of those people's names are their real names. But the context of the story as well is a small town. And the stigma around addiction runs deep. So there were a lot of details that I wanted to change, and a lot of names that I wanted to change, because it wasn't clear to me that people wanted to be part of that story.
1: You set out on a quest to learn about substance abuse and addiction in your own community and in your own state. What have you learned in this process?
0: I learned a phenomenal amount in this process. And the first thing I think I really learned about addiction is my own stigma that I held against people who suffer from substance abuse. And once I slowly began to lift that stigma that I held, I began to ask a lot of questions, like, what really is addiction? who becomes addicted? What's the story behind that? And once I began to sort of lift that veil that I was looking at people who suffer from addiction, I began to see it in a much more complex way. So I began to look at an addiction in a way that didn't necessarily pinpoint a person, but put a person in a much larger societal context of what addiction is. And then at the same time, as I went on and asked more and more questions, I began to realize that I was a piece of that story too, that things I hadn't wanted to see in myself were really driving my own actions.
1: I want to definitely come back to that point, but I do want to, if you could just sort of sketch out the scale of addiction in Vermont and in your community, I want to be sure that, you know, you convey that.
0: Yes. And that's one of the things I began to realize the more and more questions I began to ask, how deeply entrenched addiction is. And at first I thought, well, I'll write about opioid addiction. But the further I began looking and the further I began asking questions, I realized opioid addiction is one manifestation of far deeper problems of addiction in our society. And that includes alcohol as well as substances. And I began to realize that so many people I knew, once I began asking questions, were in one way or another touched by addiction. Either they themselves have struggled with addiction, they had family members, they knew someone. But all of that, a lot of it was just driven underground. And it was as though people were reluctant to speak about these things for reasons I understand very well, being one of those people myself. But when I began to really ask and really say, I really want to understand, I would often find that floodgates were opened and people started to talk more and more to me about the difficulties of addiction and what they had struggled with.
1: So when and why in this story do you confront your own addiction?
0: It took me a little while to get to that point. And I think part of it was shifting from looking at addiction first as a problem of opioids. And part of that is because I haven't had a struggle myself with opioid addiction. And so when I began at first to ask questions about opioid abuse, I could see this is sort of a distant problem still. That's still someone else's problem. It's an unfortunate problem and I can feel compassionate about it, but it's someone else's problem. But the more I began asking questions, the harder I began looking at addiction. And one of the first women that I interviewed who was in recovery and still in recovery is a young woman who works in town. Her name is Shauna Shepherd, and that's her real name. And she shared her story with me about how she struggled for years with opioid addiction for all kinds of reasons. She's had a very, very challenging life. And then she came back and talked to me again. And the main reason she did this is she wanted to help other people. She wanted them to understand that she had managed at this point to surmount these challenges. And she was so brave that it made me really look at myself and say, how can I not talk about my own struggles with addiction? And how can I really not look at them? If I had been more upfront that I myself had had a drinking problem, I probably would have made different choices before in my life. But it was only through looking at these other stories and seeing other people being brave that I was able to take that step forward myself.
1: Had you ever thought of yourself as somebody with a drinking problem?
0: Oh, I knew that for years. I guess that is the very first thing that I've known that since I was in my 20s. It's a problem that I struggled with for years of my life. And at a certain point, felt that I would never, ever escape either. But it's something that, and again, this goes back to stigma. A drinking problem, particularly for a woman and particularly for a mother, is shrouded so deeply in stigma. It was something I never even told my closest friends.
1: What got you to confront your own addiction?
0: For recovery or publicly, I guess?
1: For recovery.
0: I I hit a point in my life where I wanted to take my life back. And I felt that at a certain point, I was either going to do it or not do it. It wasn't like a light switch changed. It was that something in my own life, I had just reached a point where I was really finished. And the odd thing is, and I know this sounds like a cliche, but I was reading about habits, and I used to think habits were just sort of a slight thing, that they didn't matter much at all. But when I started to think more about them and look at my life, I realized that addiction is a habit. And if it's a daily habit, then I began to think, then that's a habit I could break. And so every day when I hit this point, and it was December 7th, was Pearl Harbor Day, I decided that each day I had one goal, and that would be not to drink. And I just went day by day by day. And that's how I managed to change my life.
1: You describe a scene in the book where you overhear your daughters as you poured yourself a glass of wine, which you describe you went from bottles to boxes of wine to keep up with the amount that you consumed. You overheard your daughters in the other room saying something like, "Is she doing it again?" What did that do to you?
0: That was the absolute lowest point of my life. And I will say that anyone who has struggled with addiction has hit terrible points, but for everyone, it's a different point. And for me, that was the point at which I could go no further. And it seems like such a simple thing, but it was just those few words. And the truth is, I love my daughters more than anything else on this planet, and I knew I had to do better by them.
1: That was an excerpt of my 2021 Vermont Conversation with author Brett Stanchew about her book, Unstitched, My Journey to Understand Opioid Addiction and How People and Communities Can Heal. That does it for this week's Vermont Conversation. I'm David Goodman. Thanks so much for listening. 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
5: News is our town hall. I'm Bob Agnew in Washington. In his first congressional testimony as Fed chair, Kevin Warsh today pledging to put the brakes on high inflation.
6: If we get policy right, and I can assure you we will, the inflation surge of the last 5 years will be a thing of the past.
5: Stocks are holding steadier on a calmer Wall Street after a report showed U.S. inflation was not as bad last month as economists had been expecting. Senate colleagues continue to remember South Carolina Republican Lindsey Graham, who passed away over the weekend. Wyoming Senator and fellow Republican John Barrasso said Graham's rough upbringing helped him combine a sense of humor with a toughness that led to a strong national defense commitment.
7: He was the funniest man in the United States Senate. His humor, it was like super glue. It brought people together, kept them together. Lindsey and I traveled the world, often to war zones. And when you travel with Lindsey, you visit a lot of tough places around the world.
5: Senator Joni Ernst of Iowa said Graham's interest in national defense began a long time before he earned himself a place on Capitol Hill.
8: Before he ever set foot on this floor, he wore the uniform of the United States Air Force, serving 33 years between the Air Force, the South Carolina Air National Guard, and the Air Force Reserve.
5: South Carolina Governor Henry McMaster has appointed Darlene Graham Nordone, that's Graham's sister, to complete the remainder of his Senate term, saying it's fitting that his little sister would finish the work of one of the state's longest-serving senators. Supreme Court Justice Amy Coney Barrett has told lawmakers a sharp increase in threats targeting her and other justices is increasingly encroaching on their personal and family lives. Barrett, along with liberal justice Lena Kagan, testified to Congress today. It's a rare event for members of the High Court to do that. With violence on the rise, they're seeking millions of dollars to enhance security for judges around the country. More from townhall.com.
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5: Tough times for some dairy farmers in Vermont.
11: That's because some dairy processors gave up on the state. A recent wave of dairy plant closures highlighting pressures like high cost and aging infrastructure. Vermont dairy farms face an $8.65 loss per 100 pounds of milk, while California and Texas farmers are seeing profits. Elected officials are seeking reforms to support the industry, but the future remains very uncertain. Jason Walker reporting.
5: Biden stock taking a hit, losing as much as 8.2% of its value today after investors were underwhelmed by detailed test results for the company's latest experimental Alzheimer's drug. Results from a mid-range trial of a dironersen raised more questions about the relationship between dose and benefit in patients. Breaking news and analysis at townhall.com. A prominent billionaire has omitted a once close friend from this year's list of charitable donations.
12: Billionaire Warren Buffett has excluded Bill Gates' foundation from his annual donations this year following disclosures of the Microsoft co-founder's ties to convicted sex offender Jeffrey Epstein. Instead, Buffett will donate about $6 billion to four foundations connected to his own family. Most of Buffett's charitable gifts since 2006 have gone to the Gates Foundation, but in March, Buffett told CNBC that he hadn't spoken to Gates since before the Epstein files were released in 2025. Gates has denied any knowledge of Epstein's crimes and has not been accused of any wrongdoing. I'm Marcela Sanchez.
5: Amid rising oil prices, it's been a mixed bag on Wall Street. The Dow is struggling. It's down about 66 points. The high-tech NASDAQ thriving. It's up by 285. You'll find more on these stories at townhall.com.
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0: Prestige Heads, and welcome to American Prestige. I'm Danny Bessner, here as always with my friend and comrade Derek Davison, and we are excited to bring you the news. But before we do, someone said the other day that they had no idea that we have a bunch of series that are available to any and all subscribers at any and all levels. And I wanted to take a second and point those out, because I think one of the things that we try to do at the podcast is, of course, provide a deep historical background of current events. And I think what we did that last week with our episode on the decision for the founders to declare independence. If you haven't listened to that, because it was the July 4th weekend, I think, Derek, that was one of the best episodes that we've ever done. So check that out. But I also wanted to just let everyone know we have a bunch of series that, you know, usually the first episode or two, those are available to everyone. So you could see if you're into it. But at whatever level, the $5 level, the annual level, anyone could access these series. And we spend a lot of time developing them. You could just find them at AmericanPrestigePod.com/series. And so I'm just going to quickly run through them in case any of these sound of interest. We did one on 20th century Iraq and the rise of Ba'athism, the ideology of Saddam Hussein and the movement around him. We did one on a history of modern Palestine, great, with Rashid Khalidi. I think one of the best things we've ever done. Another one that I think is truly excellent with Daniel Hummel is one on Christian Zionism. And these are all multi-episode series that really allow you to get into this. We did one on, we've titled Gun Country with historian Drew McKevitt about the how did America become so armed? What happened there? How did guns actually spread throughout this society? We did one with big friend of the pod, Alexander Avina, on the lessons of Guerrero on peasant guerrilla organizations. We did one with another, I mean, I guess everyone here who spent their time to do this is a friend of the pod, with Sam Hunica on queer Germany, which I think doubles as a history of modern homosexuality and the history of modern Germany. We talk a lot about the rise of Nazism and all those topics. We did one with the political theorist, actually, Stephen Eich, on the currency of politics, to talk about how money, the idea of money, is shaped in the history of political thought. We did one with my old friend Fritz Bartel on the end of the Cold War. How and why did the Cold War end when it did? We did a multi-part series on the history of Afghanistan. That was the second one we did with another friend of mine, Tim Noonan. We did, these are all old friends of mine. Funny how that works. With my old friend from Duke, Brian Pitts, on the history of Brazil, a full-on history of Brazil. The first one we did, and I think what led the way, was this excellent series with Sean Fear, the historian, on Vietnam, just the history of Vietnam and the Vietnamese War and beyond. Another one with my colleague and friend James Lin on the history of Taiwan. We're still in the midst of a history of the IRA series. Another one we did on the history of the Kurds with me and Jean Bajalan. Another one with Lissandro Claudio on the history of the Philippines. Another one with my colleague Margaret O'Mara on the making of Silicon Valley, which gets into the deep history of Silicon Valley. We have one with my friend Mike Brennis, our friend Mike Brennis, on the military-industrial complex, how that came to be. Another one with the great Aziz Rana on the American Constitution and how the Constitution has been viewed in U.S. history. And another one with my friend Terry Renault on the New Left and what was the New Left exactly. And these are all, I should add, these are not single episodes. These are multi-part episodes and multi-part series that you could kind of sink into. And I just wanted to highlight them because I think it's one of the best things we've done on this show. So again, usually the first episode or two, those are free. And they're available to any subscribers. And check that out at AmericanPrestigePod.com/series. All right, Derek, now that we've done that, and thank you, everyone, for listening, let's jump into the news. And let's start with the NATO summit, which has ended on a high note.
1: Somewhat unexpectedly ended on a high note. Donald Trump came into the NATO summit in Turkey this week, mad at NATO, as he usually is, in this case, mostly because, again, they failed to jump into the Iran non war, as well as glorious as that conflict was, for some reason, European NATO members didn't want to do much, didn't want to involve themselves very much in it. Many of them, or most of them, did allow the U.S. to use their air bases, which is involvement enough, I guess, but he wanted more, especially when he got frustrated over the Strait of Hormuz, which, you know, is still an issue. We'll get to that in a few minutes. But he has been quite irritated with NATO, even more than usual. He came into the alliance, or came into the summit, basically reiterating his demand that Greenland should be part of the United States. So he's back to playing the hits in that sense. This was something that seemed to be sort of at least kind of swept under the rug, if not actually resolved. But he came back into the this summit once again demanding that NATO turn Greenland over to the U.S. He's been throwing temper tantrums. People, we've talked about it on the show. He's been, you know, having back and forth insult contests with Georgia Maloney. He's been insulting Keir Starmer. He's been very angry. So he showed up. They had their summit. There are a couple of things we can talk about that happened on the sidelines of the summit involving other countries, both in and out of the alliance. But the upshot is he left the summit apparently happy with how it went. He talked about the tremendous time that he had and a great success. I think they all signed each other's yearbooks and, you know, agreed to stay in touch when school starts in the fall again. So it was great, great fun. Everybody had a good time. They issued a joint statement, which may not necessarily have happened given the level of rancor that there was seemed to be going in, but they did issue a joint statement reaffirming their commitment to Article 5 of the North Atlantic Treaty, which is the mutual defense obligation, the thing that really makes NATO NATO. So yeah, somewhat surprisingly, it did end fairly positively. Trump did not get control of Greenland. And he did at one point in a particularly petulant fit order, Scott Bessent, the Treasury Secretary, who was there, I don't know, attending Trump or something, ordered him to stop trading with Spain, which is the second time he's done that and really isn't like the latitude for the U.S. to do that, since the U.S. trades with Spain through the European Union and not on a one-to-one basis, is probably limited. But he's nevertheless still quite angry, at least at Spain, which makes sense because the Spanish government hasn't really jumped to attention about his demands for higher defense spending. And it didn't. It was one of the NATO states that did not contribute at all, didn't even allow the U.S. To use bases in Spain to facilitate the Iran war. So his level of irritation there is still high. But overall, he did not rage at anybody. And, you know, for NATO heads out there, I guess you can feel safe that the U.S. is at least going to remain in the alliance for another year. We'll see where things stand next year. And we still don't know the extent to which Trump is planning to withdraw U.S. military forces from Europe. That's an ongoing debate, I think, within the administration.
0: So this past week, I did one of my favorite podcasts, BungaCast, formerly known as Alpha Bunga Bunga, and it's people who might not necessarily be in Europe now, but are from the UK. And it's one of the big divides. It was interesting between my, I'm like, the US is positioned in NATO and Europe is on borrowed time. And even though these are left-wing critics, my sense was that they thought that the United States was not going to give up direct involvement or severe direct involvement in Europe. And to my mind, that is a matter of when, not if. Before we move on to Iran, Derek, what do you think of that? Do you think that the U.S. is just going to be kind of all this Sturm und Drang with Trump, or do you think the U.S. is actually going to remain in Europe just forever, kind of?
1: I do think it's going to remain. I mean, you know, what we may get, and again, we still don't know how much they're planning to actually withdraw forces from Europe. Like Pete Hegseth had this plan to just stop an entire rotation of forces from coming in, which would have cut things down considerably. He then got talked out of it, I think, by Trump, or, you know, Trump, after getting an earful from somebody in Poland, Karol Nawrocki maybe, or somebody who he finds, you know, ideologically comforting, kind of urged him, and I guess he likes Poland because Poland is one of the more sycophantic NATO countries in general toward the U.S. And they kind of reverse track on that. Now the you know there's been this talk that they've presented NATO with documents saying that they're not going to contribute the same level of forces to the sort of joint. It's not a joint force, but the collective force that could be mustered in the event of a crisis, that the U.S. is kind of pulling capabilities out of that and saying, you know, we're not going to contribute this. We're not going to contribute this. You're going to have to do this. You know, Europeans are going to have to take care of, you know, these particular things. But that's still not finalized. And we still don't really know how that's going to play out. And the Europeans, you know, supposedly it's going to happen on a time frame that allows the European nations to step up while the U.S. pulls down, you know, draws down. But you know, who knows at this point? And I think what you'll probably see is wherever things are at the end of this administration, when the I still think it's inevitable that a Democrat's going to win in 28. Maybe, you know, maybe they'll figure out a way to rig it for JT or JD or something. But if there is a Democrat, I think you're going to get the same thing you got with the Biden administration after the first Trump term, where they sort of say, well, let's just keep things the way they are. Like they may campaign against it. They may rage against it and say, we have to get back to into Europe and be, you know, nice to our allies and a greater participant in NATO. But then when they get in, they'll kind of say, let's start from where Trump left off and just kind of leave things there, which happened on a lot of fronts for Biden. So that's my suspicion. I think it's going to stick indefinitely for the long term, but the level at which the U.S. is deployed in Europe may decrease.
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0: Let's move on to Iran. And of course, biggest news of the week is that, although it's not, it's interesting what gets covered and what's not. Obviously, the Plattner story is an important one and it has taken over the media, but I feel like this has gotten almost no coverage and it's quite important. There's a new fighting between the United States and Iran, and Trump has even declared the ceasefire over. So what's happened, Derek?
1: Right. The Iranians apparently fired on three commercial vessels in the Strait of Hormuz on Monday, kind of overnight, Tuesday. All three of them were damaged. There was one, a liquefied natural gas tanker with a Qatari flag, I believe, that caught fire. Fire on a liquefied natural gas tanker is a very serious thing. No casualties, no injuries or deaths, as far as I know, on these ships. But the Qatari's lodged a protest. The UK Maritime Trade Operations Center, which is one of the major maritime monitoring services in the world, raised its alert level for the Strait of Hormuz to severe. And then the Trump administration announced that it was withdrawing its waiver on Iranian oil sanctions, which is one of the core elements of the memorandum of understanding supposed to undergird the ceasefire between the U.S. and Iran. So withdrawing that was a huge step to take. It hadn't yet really been implemented, so it didn't cost the Iranians anything in terms of losing revenue necessarily, but it did basically tear the guts out of the MOU. The U.S. then followed that up Tuesday evening, kind of overnight into Wednesday, with another round of airstrikes against Iranian targets in and around the Strait of Hormuz in southern Iran. This round seemed to be more extensive than previous. I mean, people who've been following this story know there have been a few instances of kind of back and forth violence. This one seemed to be a little more severe, from what I understand, a little more expansive. The Iranians retaliated with strikes on Kuwait and Bahrain, ostensibly U.S. facilities in those countries. That then prompted Donald Trump on Wednesday to decree that the memorandum of understanding, this was while he was in Ankara still wrapping up the NATO summit, to decree that the memorandum of understanding is over. Basically, the ceasefire is over. He very petulantly talked to reporters about this and said he doesn't want to deal with the Iranians anymore and negotiations are a waste of time. He might as well have been kicking rocks, I think, while he was doing this. That was then followed up with another round of airstrikes Wednesday evening, overnight into Thursday, with the Iranians again retaliating. I think, again, this is a little more severe than what we've seen in past go-rounds. And there's no sense that it's over, so we'll probably see another. We may, or at least may see another one Thursday night into Friday. And who knows at this point, we may be set for, now that the MOU has been declared over, we may see this repeated over and over again indefinitely. It is not a return to full-scale war. It's not even a return to the blockades. That hasn't happened yet. It could happen. It's one of the options, I think, on the table for both Trump and the Iranians to impose the Iranians' case, you know, to shut down the Strait of Hormuz completely again, for the U.S. to impose its blockade on Iran again. Effectively, the Iranians have shut down the Strait of Hormuz, my understanding from the latest maritime ship tracking information is that there is no traffic at this point in the Strait of Hormuz after the latest uptick in violence. Oil prices are back up a bit. Stock markets crashed on Wednesday, or at least they were crashing in the middle of the day when I checked, after Trump announced that the MOU was over in response to all of this. And according to Axios, the White House is preparing for this to last for days or even weeks. And, you know, whether it escalates beyond kind of, you know, every night we shoot at each other into something more severe remains to be seen. Anything, I guess, is on the table. There doesn't seem to be a huge appetite on either side to resume what they were doing a couple of months ago, but that could still escalate to that point if nobody is able to put the brakes on what's happening now.
0: Yeah, just permanent low-level conflict everywhere. Also, let's talk about the estimate of the war costs.
1: A friend of the show, Stephen Semler, did a new estimate at the Popular Information newsletter. His previous estimate that he did in May was that the war had cost $71.8 billion for the first 60 days, for its first 60 days. Notably, the Trump administration, when it made its supplemental funding request to Congress recently, asked for $72 billion to cover the cost of the war. So I think he was pretty close to being on the money, as it were. He did a new estimate based on costs accruing beyond the first 60 days of the war. So through basically 4 months of war blockade and, you know, whatever's been happening in the last few weeks. And his new estimate is more than $103 billion have been spent by the Pentagon on this conflict, all well spent, I think, you know, definitely worth it. But that's just for the direct costs, and he specifies this in the piece. You can read it at Popular Information, but it is the direct budgetary costs of operations, fielding personnel, the material that's being used. So that's where your money's going, is to maintain this nonsense in the Persian Gulf.
0: Derek, so cynical. That's not like you. Let's turn to Israel-Palestine. Big news of the week is that Hamas has dissolved the government.
1: In theory, it has. On Monday, Hamas announced that it was dissolving its government and handing authority over to the National Committee for the Administration of Gaza. This is the technocratic, so-called technocratic body that is supposed to run Gaza on a day-to-day basis under the so-called Board of Peace. The import of this may not amount to all that much. It's a symbolic gesture at this point, in part because the Israeli government hasn't allowed the National Committee for the Administration of Gaza to actually come into Gaza. Any of its members hasn't allowed it to really assume its responsibilities while it continues to demand that Hamas disarm. There was nothing in Monday's announcement about disarmament standing down the resistance, anything like that. And the Israeli government consequently dismissed the gesture of dissolving the government as meaningless. Was probably intended on Hamas's part to force the issue somewhat, because the ceasefire, as it, you know, let's say so-called ceasefire, the plan, the agenda, the process, or whatever you want to call it, has been stalled largely over this issue of disarmament, which, you know, again, as we've talked about before, Hamas is arguing that disarmament should come at the end of a process that's leading to a Palestinian state. And the Israelis are demanding disarmament now, basically, again, kind of surrendering the idea of resistance before any further progress is allowed to happen. And so Hamas, by dissolving the government, may be trying to force the issue, leaving the territory. If they do actually go through with it, leaving it without an administrative arm or administrative apparatus, which would force somebody to do something, whether it was the Board of Peace or Israel or whatever, to bring either bring the committee in or find some other way to administer the territory. So that may be where Hamas is at. Again, I don't know that this dissolution is actually going to happen in a meaningful sense, but we'll see.
0: And the Board of Peace looks set to prepare a humanitarian zone. Tell us about that.
1: Right. Reuters reported this on Wednesday that they are going to move ahead again with things, with their negotiations with Hamas stalled over basically the issue of disarmament. They're going to move forward with the creation of what is being termed a pilot humanitarian zone. It's not clear where the zone would be located, but presumably in Israeli, part of the 70 to 80% at this point of Gaza that is controlled by the IDF, where the Israeli forces have been doing really thorough demolition work. And for example, Rafah in the southern part of Gaza or parts of eastern Gaza that could be, you know, looked at as preparing sites for potential sites for these so-called humanitarian zones. The process here, as we know it, as it's been reported in a few outlets at this point, will involve basically the voluntary relocation of some number of Palestinians to the humanitarian zone. So people will be asked to sign up. They'll be vetted once they do sign up. But the draw will be basically much improved living conditions because, you know, the Israelis will not block aid basically to these encampments as they've done to the rest of Gaza, to Hamas-controlled Gaza. So that's being dangled as the carrot to entice people to sign up for living in these places. The National Committee for the Administration of Gaza, will be responsible for ultimately administering these humanitarian camps with an internal police force that's affiliated and staffed by Palestinians and is affiliated with the committee, providing internal security. External security will, of course, be provided handled. I shouldn't say provided, because who wants this, but by the IDF. And that's going to involve things like, you know, again, it's been reported by Drop Site and other sites, The Intercept, I think other outlets have reported this, biometric scans for people coming in and out, intensive round-the-clock surveillance of every part of these camps. Drop Site in January described it as an Israeli panopticon, which I think is a pretty apt term to use. So it's basically a dystopian nightmare these people are going to be living in, but they will be given food and water and the basic elements of survival as a compensation for living in the panopticon. There will be no involvement, obviously, from Hamas in this. And again, you know, how this meshes with their announcement on Monday is unclear.
0: Aren't we all living in a panopticon, Derek? No, actually, this is much, much worse.
1: Some more than others, yeah.
0: Yeah, some more than others, certainly. All right, let's turn on to Turkey, where Trump might be prepared to sell the country F-35s.
1: Right. On Tuesday, as he was arriving for the NATO summit, Trump met with Recep Tayyip Erdogan, the president of Turkey. And of course, they're very, shall we say, similar types of people and seem to get along pretty well.
0: Flight provider to Eric Adams, former mayor of New York City.
1: So they had a meeting and you know, seemed to yuck it up and be chummy. And Trump told reporters that he is going to be removing sanctions from Turkey. He's talking about the sanctions that were imposed by the U.S. Congress under the Countering America's Adversaries Through Sanctions Act, which was passed in 2017, really dealt mainly with Russia, North Korea, and Iran. But what happened here is Turkey, when Erdogan agreed to buy Russia's S-400 air defense system a couple of years later in 2019, opened Turkey up. That opened Turkey up to sanctions, and Congress basically excised Turkey from the F-35 program. So Turkish industry was supposed to be involved in part of the manufacturing process for the F-35s, and then the Turkish military was supposed to get a small number, I think, of F-35s at the end of the line. Let's assume that the F-35 is something people actually want, which, I don't know at this point. But Erdogan does seem to want it, at least for status reasons, if nothing else. And so he's been pressuring Trump, especially in the second term since he came back to office, to undo CATSA and restore the F-35 sales to Turkey. He kind of pressured the Biden administration. He didn't have the same affinity with the Biden administration that he does with the Trump administration. So that was a little bit of a harder sell. But Trump now says he's going to be taking the sanctions off. He didn't say whether he's going to actually sell F-35s to Turkey, which, sounds somewhat contradictory, because the sanctions have to do with blocking Turkey from acquiring F-35s. So if you're going to take the sanctions off, one assumes you would be, supportive of the sale. Where this is going to run into opposition is in Congress, because Congress will have to undo the sanctions that it imposed. Trump can't do that for them. And Turkey does not have a great reputation in Congress at this point. There are a lot of Republicans, especially, who are heavily critical of the Turkish government, heavily critical of Erdogan. Erdogan and Benjamin Netanyahu do not get along, at least rhetorically, which only fuels additional kind of suspicion about Turkey and hostility to the F-35 sale in Congress and in Israel. Netanyahu has been doing interviews this week, arguing against the sale. He wants Israel to be the only country in the region that has the F-35, so he's opposed to that. So that may be an interesting fight if it gets that far. Again, Trump didn't really seem to commit to anything, so who knows? There's also still the matter of the S-400, and the concern at the time was that you're going to operate the F-35 with this S-400 system, or however many S-400 systems Turkey eventually acquires or was looking to eventually acquire. And the S-400 is going to be able to collect intelligence. Its systems will collect data on the F-35 that will somehow, through some trapdoor or, secret means, transmit that information to Russia. And, we can't have them learning the secrets of how we asphyxiate our pilots. So, that's still a problem, and it's unclear how Erdogan would try to alleviate that. He could move the S-400 to an overseas military base and just, promise that the twain shall never meet, that the F-35 will never be, Turkish F-35s will never be deployed anywhere near Turkish S-400s. But who knows? Again, it's a kind of an unknown at this point, I think.
2: 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It's about expanding access. 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
4: So, Derek, you and I are obviously pro-hunks. This is a pro-hunk podcast. And for whatever disagreements with Donald Trump, he is also pro-hunk.
1: He appreciates a hunky guy. Yeah.
4: He appreciates a hunk, a good hunk. So this relates to this story because, Derek, tell us about the United States removing Syria from the state sponsors of terrorism list.
1: This was on Wednesday. He met with Ahmed Ashara on the sidelines of the NATO summit again. And Secretary of State Marco Rubio made the announcement that the U.S. is removing Syria from the state-sponsored terrorism list. I'm a little surprised it's taken them this long. I mean, Trump has hosted Shara at the White House like months ago in November, I think, which is not something you typically do with a sponsor of terrorism. So it's a little surprising it's taken this long. It will take effect in 45 days now that the State Department has started the ball rolling, unless the U.S. Congress intervenes. That seems highly unlikely. There's a lot of good feeling about Shara and his plucky little post-jihadist government in Congress. So I doubt that there's going to be any move to block this removal, which should carry some economic benefits for Syria. Being designated state-sponsored terrorism, unsurprisingly, comes with a number of automatic and quite biting economic sanctions. So this should be good for the Syrian economy, at least.
4: Thanks, Derek. Let's talk about Sudan, and let's start with civilians fleeing El Obeid.
1: Save the Children reported this. Over 11,000 people have fled El Obeid in Sudan's North Kordofan state over the past 2 weeks. As people know, El Obeid has been besieged by the Rapid Support Forces militant group. It's really been besieged for months, but lately the RSF and its various allies have been deploying additional forces to surround the city, and this has triggered warnings from the United Nations, the United States, all manner of international actors that there's an imminent RSF attack in the works against El Obeid, which has raised fears of another humanitarian disaster, war crime spectacle, like what the RSF inflicted on El Fasher in North Darfur state. And so, you know, people are unsurprisingly trying to break through the siege and get out of there. There's a humanitarian crisis in addition to just sort of waiting for the attack to come and for whatever atrocities will be carried out. There's still over 500,000 people in El Obeid, many of them displaced from other parts of Kordofan. So, you know, this is a drop in the bucket, but it is an indication that people are in the city are aware of what's happening and are trying to get away from it. The attack itself, as I said, it's been weeks now that they've been we've been getting warnings of an imminent attack. It still hasn't come. So maybe the RSF is, still trying to muster additional forces. Maybe, you know, some of the counterattacking and the drone strikes that have come from the Sudanese military have impacted their timetable. It's unclear, but this still seems to be a looming threat.
4: Thank you, Derek. All right, let's also talk about this military recapture of a border town.
1: Right. On Wednesday, the Sudanese military announced that its forces had recaptured Kurmuk, which is a border town in southeastern Sudan's Blue Nile state. It's right on the Ethiopian border. Again, we've talked about this in past weeks. The RSF and the Sudan People's Liberation Movement North, or a faction of it, have started an offensive in Blue Nile earlier this year and took Kurmuk. That was their biggest success in that offensive. Kurmuk, given its position on the Ethiopian border, is a strategic location. The Sudanese military has accused the Ethiopian government of aiding the RSF and the SPLM and in their offensive, funneling recruits and materiel through Kurmuk to the militants. So the Ethiopian government has denied this, but if that's going on, then Kurmuk has obviously, you know, been an important conduit for those that support. So retaking it, and the Sudanese military has been kind of on a counteroffensive in Blue Nile for a few weeks now, pushing toward Kurmuk as one of its main goals. So this would be, assuming it's true, assuming that they actually have retaken it, a pretty significant development there.
4: Thanks, Derek. Let's move on to Mali, and let's talk about the new joint rebel offensive there.
1: Similar to the one that was carried out in late April involving Jamaat Nusrat al-Islam wal-Muslimin jihadists and the Azawad Liberation Front rebels in northern Mali, there was another operation over the weekend that targeted, I think, five locations across Mali, three towns in the north, and then a town in the Mopti region in central Mali, and a town or village in the Koulikoro region in southern Mali, very close to Bamako, the capital. Again, seems to have been

0: and the ruling junta don't have a great answer for.
1: Thank you, as always, Derek. Let's talk about Trump licensing to Ukraine Patriot missiles. We should probably do another update on Ukraine. We should get the War Nerd guys on. They're Ukraine heads. They know all the details.
0: That would be a good idea. Yeah, so Ukraine, as people may know, is perpetually running short on air defense missiles. They have developed, it seems, some capability for intercepting Russian drones, either electronically or kinetically, as it were. But they're perpetually running short of munitions that can take down Russian ballistic missiles. And there was an attack earlier this week on Kyiv. The Russian military has been hitting the Ukrainian capital pretty hard over the last week or so. In which the Russians fired 29 ballistic missiles, and I think all 29 of them made it to target because there was nothing the Ukrainians could do to intercept them. And in particular, they are always they've always kind of, you know, they're always looking for Patriot missiles. Basically, they have some Patriot batteries, but they, you know, run through their missiles fairly quickly. And Patriots are in short supply around the world, partly thanks to the glorious war in Iran. And so, you know, the Ukrainians are looking, trying to stretch their supply of Patriots. They're, you know, asking European countries to send their Patriot missiles, which European countries are somewhat reluctant to do because they want to maintain their own air defenses. The United States, you know, Trump's desire to simply send munitions to Ukraine is obviously pretty low. He's more amenable to selling weapons to Ukraine, but even there's only so many Patriot missiles to go around, and the U.S. has used quite a number of them in the Iran war. So there's just a general shortage here. Trump on Wednesday again met along on the sidelines of the NATO summit, met with Volodymyr Zelensky, the president of Ukraine, and made this big kind of backslapping announcement that, hey, we're going to license you guys to produce your own Patriot missiles. And this is supposed to satisfy Zelensky and satisfy his critics. I don't know that Trump understands what is at issue here necessarily, but this is not a short-term solution for Ukraine's air defense missile shortage problem. Licensing Ukraine to produce its own Patriots is one thing. Building the capability, the factories, and the capabilities to start manufacturing Patriot missiles in volume is another thing entirely, and it could be years before Ukraine is able to do that. I've seen people suggest that Trump was making like a backhanded offer to Ukraine that he'll now turn around and say, well, we've licensed you to make your own Patriots. We don't have to provide you with any Patriots anymore. I'm not sure he's clever enough to have thought of that, but that's effectively, that may be what he does. He hasn't, you know, they haven't made any announcements as far as like, you know, are we going to continue selling Patriots to Europe or selling Patriots that get, you know, transferred onto Ukraine or not. But if he's looking at this as a substitute for providing actual missiles to Ukraine, it is not, at least in the short term. And the Ukrainians presumably know that, but I don't know how they feel about the gesture that he seems to think he made.
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1: The end of an era is here. The United States military is dropping Indo-Pacific from its discourse, I guess. So tell us about that.
2: End of a, what, like 7-year era, I guess.
1: No,
2: I don't know when,
1: Obama,
2: when they changed.
1: Right? Second Obama?
2: PACOM. No, it was Trump. It was Trump. First Trump.
1: It was Trump. Oh, okay. For some, because Obama, that's when I remember first starting to hear.
2: 2018. So it's been 8 years. No, I mean, Obama was when you started to hear Indo-Pacific, but this specifically it refers to the Pentagon changing U.S. Indo-Pacific Command back to U.S. Pacific Command, which is its former name. It was rebranded in, I think, 2018 to reflect the new, at that time, concept that the U.S. was going to deal with China by surrounding it, and that made the Indian Ocean and India as big an element of containing China as the Pacific, and really reflected the effort that had been going on until like last year to bring India into closer alignment with the United States. Now that Donald Trump is mad at India, or, you know, got mad at India last year, frustrated with over trade and over, the Indian government, Narendra Modi's refusal to credit Trump with ending their brief conflict with Pakistan last year. Now that that's happened, we don't want to be friends with India anymore, basically. And the focus is back on the Pacific, and in particular on the so-called first island chain, which is, everything from Taiwan and the Philippines to Japan. And the idea being that if you're going to contain China, this is where you have to do it. And it's based on strengthening U.S. alliances with those states and positioning greater amounts of U.S. Military assets, especially in Japan and the Philippines. There's even a new, it's not a new group, but a newly promoted group, I guess. Danny, you may be familiar with the Quad, which was the U.S., India, Japan, and Australia. Who could not be familiar with
1: the Quad? Like, I love my quads. Yeah.
2: Well, that's out. The Quad is out now, and the Squad is in, which is basically the same thing as the Quad, except you remove India and add the Philippines. And that's the group that's now apparently getting all the glory in Washington, or the luster. The Quad has been demoted from, and this was in the national security strategy, I think, last year, has been demoted from a principals group, which means, you know, when it meets, it's the, you know, heads of state or heads of government of all those countries that get together, to a foreign ministers group. So you get the Secretary of State and his counterparts in the other countries take the lead on that. The Squad now is the new hotness. And that's where things stand. I don't know. I mean, I know you have thoughts about the U.S. position in the Pacific. I think a lot of this is motivated by, you know, petulance over Modi and Trump being mad at India. Not that it ever meant anything to begin with, but it's sort of an indication to me of how silly these, you know, branding things are and how little they actually matter.
1: Well, how dare you say that about, especially an administration that renamed the Department of Defense Department of War, which will take about 3 seconds for whoever wins in 2020. Well, if a Democrat wins, I think they'll turn it back. And if a Republican wins, they won't.
2: There's nothing to turn back. I mean, it's not an official change.
1: Yeah, not an official change. I mean, the sort of glorious... it would be interesting. I haven't yet seen a real intellectual history of why the change was made in the early 2010s. I think it related to this, like, pivot to Asia thing that Obama tried to do in the second term. I remember first really hearing the term in 2012, 2013. Second term, to me, it's very second term Obama, which is that we're moving away from the war on terror. We're going to focus on great power relations. Asia is the major sphere. You know, basically second term Obama pre-ISIS. And then it kind of dissipated once the United States got bogged down again in the Middle East. Right. Funny how that seems to happen all the time. But I mean, again, discursively, it's obviously meaningless, but it suggests this type of strategic disarray, that you have the material realities of the U.S. power position in Asia so obviously changing, but you have a foreign policy establishment that is atavistic, that comes through a certain set of institutions, that has a particular view of the United States' ability to project power abroad, coming up against that material reality I just mentioned. So I think that the next few years is going to be very interesting. Again, just to mention that podcast I did, the Bunga Cast, we talked a lot about sort of that notion of the guys there were more bullish on the United States sort of maintaining its empire, and I'm a bit more bearish. I guess it's just it's an interpretation of the national security strategy with Trump, where it says basically two different things. It says both that the United States is going to retain its power position and you know, protect Taiwan, and then it says our primary thing to do in East Asia is like compete economically. I'm more, you know, the materialist. I think the material realities are going to win out over time, but we are in this transitional dangerous moment where with the wrong people making the wrong decisions, bad things could happen. But to me, it just seems like obvious the United States' position in this region is going to be more and more reduced as opposed to revivified in any meaningful way. And I wouldn't, you know, all this type of stuff is symptomatic of that broader material reality, to my mind, at least. I don't know. What do you think?
2: Yeah, I mean, I just when push comes to shove, the U.S. isn't gonna defend the first island chain if it means World War III. So that, to me, that's the bottom line. Like, if it actually comes to it, we've talked about this before. Like, I think if there is a conflict that's brewing with China over Taiwan, it will look more like Ukraine than anything else. It will be carefully done to support Taiwan without risking a direct conflict. And that puts everything else, I think, is window dressing. It's bluster to try and either deter China or maintain this idea that the U.S. is, you know, dominant in all parts of the globe, which we know at this point is not the case. So, yeah, I don't put much stock in it.
1: Yeah, I mean, and this, I think the big thing that really gets me here is that the Dylan Riley point about sort of industrial capitalism, I think you could apply it here to military industrial capitalism, which is that the United States has invested so much money in this plant, like the aircraft carriers and the jets and everything, the submarines. Submarines are a bit different, but still, these are just 20th and early 21st century.
2: I mean, he's building battleships. Like, he wants to build battleships.
1: Like Mahan.
2: Like, that's not
1: like literally Alfred Thayer Mahan in 1890.
2: Right.
1: The influence of sea power upon history. One of the big takeaways is you need battleships, which is actually what World War I proved incorrect.
2: I mean, aircraft carriers are borderline, you know, like going to be obsolete. And you want to build battleships.
1: No, they're obsolete. I mean, just think it. Think about 100,000 drones coming out the latest. It's just like you cannot defend against that.
2: Right.
1: And so I just don't know what is going to, I mean.
2: I don't think he has any coherent thought about this other than like it would be cool if we had battleships and I could say I built battleships and it's the Trump class, you know, battleship.
1: Right. Like Teddy Roosevelt, literally. Yeah.
2: Like, he doesn't care beyond that. He just wants something big and, you know, big and beautiful in his mind, that shows how great he is. And it's, you know, whether it makes any military sense or not, I think is secondary.
1: Yeah, well, all this money needs to go somewhere. I mean, if you were, well, even if you're a good old imperialist, like, you should just be investing in like giant catch net systems where like you just like put like nets around the aircraft carrier that kill the drones. Because what is it? You can't project power in the current offensive defensive environment, and just like no one's talking about that.
2: There was a moment after he announced that he wanted to up the $1 trillion Pentagon budget to $1.5 trillion, where there were pieces talking about like officials in the Defense Department who had no idea what they were going to do with another $500 billion. Of course, that got buried very quickly. And now the narrative's like, oh, yeah, we absolutely we need that. Yeah, we need that $1.5 trillion. We can't live without it. Otherwise, we'll be, you know, surrendering to China. We'll all be speaking Mandarin in, you know, 2 years. But like the initial reaction out of the Pentagon was like, what are we going to do with another $500 billion? And that's it. Like, you have to, if you're going to allocate the money, it's got to go to something. And why not? Why not something that's going to be sunk in the first 15 seconds of a real conflict, but looks impressive at least.
1: Well, I mean, and this is just, and obviously the Trump Republican Party approach is silly, but I was just thinking the other day about the Biden military Keynesian approach, right? Because you can in theory say you have this money and you're going to do military Keynesianism, but when that interacts with the fact that basically all these factories are automated, or there's a lot of third party things, then you don't get the military right. Keynesian, because the Biden had the whole foreign policy for the middle class thing. I'm thinking about this because this 2028 approach is, like, I think that there's really a risk amongst Democratic Party candidates to retreat into what might be thought of, or as I think of it, at least as a soft humanitarianism. I think you saw this with the AOC speech, which is that, like, what is the left-wing foreign policy? It's kind of like a soft humanitarian foreign policy, which I obviously don't think works for a variety of reasons. So I was thinking, like, what is the other approach? And the other approach is kind of like the Biden-Sullivan foreign policy for the middle class. Yeah. Pseudo-military Keynesianism, which just doesn't make sense with the present constellation of capitalism, which is just, that's not how factories, it's not like you bring all the workers to LA, to, you know, the hundreds of thousands of workers to work in the Douglas aircraft plants. Right. So I think there's just on both sides of the political spectrum, it's a very atavistic thinking, 20th century, early 21st century military thinking that I'm not sure the left presently has an answer to, because we don't have the billionaires funding the institutes to do this. But I think this is going to become more interesting as 2028 approaches and the Democratic presidential primary candidates try to put together foreign policy teams. It'll be very interesting to see who they draw from. Like, obviously, Grissom Newsom is going to draw from the Sullivan, but who's AOC going to draw from? Who's even Buttigieg? Buttigieg is not an idiot. Who's he going to draw from? I doubt it's just going to be.
2: Buttigieg is interesting. I mean, AOC, I think, will have Matt Duss on handling this so far, but
1: right.
2: I don't know about Buttigieg, because he's got a finger in, he doesn't have a finger. I was going to say he has a finger in both pies. He's really got his finger up in the air to see which way the wind blows.
1: Correct.
2: His MO. And, you know, who knows what direction he's going to take.
1: Yeah, so this will be increasingly interesting. Maybe if you talk about this on the live stream.
2: That would be a good idea.
1: For those of you listening, will have happened yesterday.
2: Yes.
1: So everyone, thank you very much for listening. We're going to have a merch drop soon with some new art that I'm really excited about. Check out those specials, AmericanPrestigePod.com/specials, I believe, or series. listen to what I said at the beginning of the podcast. Check out those series. They're not specials. Anyone who pays the $5 or annual has access to all of those. Thank you for listening. And as always, keep on rocking in the free world. Bye.

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2: News this hour at Town Hall. I'm Bob Agnew in Washington. More remembrances today on the Senate floor for U.S. Senator Lindsey Graham, who died over the weekend. Iowa Senator Joni Ernst noting Graham served in uniform for more than three decades before ever winning a seat in Congress.
3: He understood, in a way too few in Washington, D.C. do, what it costs to defend freedom. He was one of the loudest, most persistent voices this institution has seen on the importance of American leadership in this world.
2: And Graham's sister has been appointed to fulfill the remainder of his Senate term, which runs through January. Florida now set to execute its oldest inmate in modern history.
4: Dennis Socher is scheduled to receive a lethal injection this evening for the January 1st, 1982 killing of a woman he met at a New Year's Eve party. He would be the oldest Florida inmate executed in modern times, at least for now. Socher would be a week older than Dusty Ray Spencer, who was executed June 25th. But later this month, Florida is set to execute an 80-year-old prisoner who would be the state's first octogenarian to receive the death penalty. Florida has already carried out 9 executions this year, more than every other state combined. I'm Mike Hempen.
2: Supreme Court Justice Amy Coney Barrett has told lawmakers that a sharp increase in threats targeting her and other justices is increasingly encroaching on their personal and family lives. Barrett, along with liberal Justice Elena Kagan, testified to Congress today. It's a rare event to see members of the High Court on Capitol Hill testifying. With violence and intimidation on the rise nationwide, the two justices were seeking millions of dollars to enhance security to help keep judges safe around the country. On Wall Street right now, the Dow is struggling. It's off about 10 points. The NASDAQ up 261. More Town Hall.
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2: First, he exposed daycare centers in Minnesota. Now, independent journalist Nick Shirley strikes again. He's exposing an alleged $190 million home care fraud scheme in New York City. We get more on that from correspondent Laura Winters.
6: Independent journalist Nick Shirley hard at work. His latest investigation exposing alleged fraud involving New York City senior daycare centers. Shirley uploading a video to social media almost an hour long where he outlines how he uncovered millions in fraud by people who use the elderly and needy for their own gain. One of the locations in Flushing, Queens, Nick Shirley teaming up with Dr. Oz for this investigation.
2: That is Laura Winters reporting, and Rising oil prices causing some discomfort today on Wall Street. Right now, it is Brent crude up by about $1.83 a barrel amid rising tensions with Iran. Breaking news and analysis at townhall.com. New finders are raising some questions about whether special interest groups are helping to keep Los Angeles's homeless crisis in place. Willie Nelson explains.
7: A closer look at the Los Angeles homelessness crisis is drawing attention to a taxpayer-funded advocacy network. The group has repeatedly used the courts to block efforts to clear illegal encampments from public spaces. Critics argue the legal challenges have helped preserve the status quo, even as California spends billions on homelessness programs with little improvement on the streets. The controversy is fueling new concerns about accountability in California's homeless system. Willie Nelson, The White House.
2: Billionaire Warren Buffett making a change in his charitable giving this year. He omitted Bill Gates Foundation from his annual donations. That came after disclosures that the Microsoft co-founder had ties to convicted sex offender Jeffrey Epstein. Instead, Buffett says he'll donate about $6 billion to four family foundations. He did not mention Gates as part of his charitable giving. You'll find more of these stories at townhall.com.
8: Good afternoon. It's 4:05 at WDEV. We have 84 degrees under a mostly sunny, but you're not thinking that. You're seeing, why does the sun look like a bright red rubber ball, to borrow some lyrics from The Circle? It is due to Canadian wildfire smoke. This stretch of wildfires that's to the west of Lake Superior, and yes, Ontario does go that far west. Some of them are in the northernmost reaches of Minnesota, but most in Ontario, sort of on a northeasterly line that is being formed due to them. But in any event, the smoke from those wildfires is in our air right now, and that will continue on through to tonight. And in fact, the full forecast details are coming up in about 10 minutes here on WDEV's Afternoon News Service. I'm Bob Welch. The combination of extreme heat and humidity could result in a chance for severe weather any time from now until midnight. There's a cold front coming through, and that could be the result. Utilities all over are asking customers to be alert and safe. The National Weather Service is predicting possible damaging winds with large hail, tornado maybe, heavy rain, frequent lightning. Well, in the past half hour, we've been notified of a boil water notice in Richmond. This is in effect for all customers. All customers of Richmond Water Resources. The boil water notice is in effect as a result of the valve breaking unexpectedly during the ongoing water line project. Richmond Water Resources is also aware some people are currently without water, and they're working to restore that to those addresses this afternoon. Two New York State troopers were taken to the hospital after a fire had crashed this morning in Plattsburgh. It happened at the intersection of Rand Hill Road and Route 374. Sources tell Channel 3 that two trooper vehicles were waiting for a car to turn when a third vehicle crashed into one of the troopers from behind. This set off a chain reaction and caused one of the troopers' vehicles to catch fire. Everyone involved was taken to the hospital, but there were reportedly no serious injuries. The National Transportation Safety Board's investigating the site of a small plane that crashed last night northwest of Saranac Lake in Harriettstown, New York. State police say they were notified at around 11:15 last night of a downed aircraft in the area of Harf's Way and New York State Route 186. That's the near the Adirondack Regional Airport. They say a 1976 Piper Aerostar took off from the airport just after 10:30 and lost communication soon after. Search crews located the aircraft, which they say had been destroyed by the impact, at a post-crash fire. Officials say the pilot and two passengers on board died. According to the website FlightAware, the plane was registered to a New Jersey company and arrived in Saranac Lake yesterday. In St. Johnsbury, state troopers are notified of a burglary this morning at Mark Turner's Automotive. That's on 2456 Portland Street, Route 2. Initial reports advise their blue 28 Ford F-350 with a yellow Mark Turner's Automotive dealer plate on the front was stolen. Further investigation revealed several catalytic converters were taken from both Mark Turner's Automotive, as well as the Autosaver outlet that's down the street at 2523 Portland Street, Route 2 in St. Johnsbury. Trooper LeBlanc at the St. Johnsbury Barracks would love your information if you have it about this. You can also submit tips online to the Vermont State Police tip submission page or by texting, that is, VTIPS to 274-637. That's VTIPS to the word crimes, as the number spells out on your cell phone. Now to routes 2 and 7 in Colchester. That's where a state trooper clocked a motorcycle going 78, where the posted speed is 40. This happened around 10 Friday morning, by the way. We're just learning about it now. The blue lights came on, and the driver was identified as 20-year-old Jaden LaFountain of Swanton. Now, during the stop, a passerby alleged the motorcycle had been passing other vehicles dangerously before the trooper spotted it. And based on that complaint and the trooper clocking the driver going 38 miles an hour over the limit, he's been issued a criminal citation to appear before a judge at Chittenden County Superior Court to answer to charges of excessive speed and negligent operation. WDEV News Time, 410. And this is when we check your drive, and there are stretches of one lane where you go through work zones, and there are a few of them, one of which involves the Flagger that is in Milton, where they are reconfiguring a big intersection. It's going to take them a while to finish that. I think they said that they'd finish that by next summer, or maybe a little bit after that. In any event, it's going to take a while. That's on Route 7 in Milton, where you're slowed down through there. And then we have Williston, which appears prominently on these reports from day to day. And this is because Route 2A is a little congested, and Route 2 is as well, in the vicinity of the Four Corners in Williston and on down to the interstate interchange. There are stretches of one lane, as I mentioned, on Interstate 89 between Richmond and Montpelier, and this is for tonight and the next couple of nights. The exit 8 on and off ramps in Montpelier are going to be closed as of 7 o'clock. They're going to reopen again around 6 tomorrow morning. That is due to a construction project going on there. And no crashes to report at the moment. Of course, that could also change. And there is ongoing road resurfacing on the Adirondack Northway between Plattsburgh and the Canadian border. We'll check it again for you in the next half hour here on WDEV's Afternoon News Service.
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10: My name is Robert. I'm the informatics supervisor at Copley Hospital. I came to Vermont from Florida as a travel nurse and started in the emergency department. I hadn't planned on staying, but from the very beginning, I felt welcomed. At the time, I was working on my master's in clinical informatics. Instead of just filling a role, the leadership team saw an opportunity. They supported me in growing our informatics program in ways that directly strengthen patient care and support our clinical teams. Here, the work you do has a real impact. That's why I chose to work at Copley Hospital.
8: AP Washington correspondent Sagar Bagani reports President Trump's already backing off a plan to charge a toll on ships passing through the Strait of Hormuz.
11: President Trump has backtracked on plans to charge ships for using the Strait of Hormuz. Yesterday, the president laid out a 20% toll, saying it was in exchange for the U.S. making transit safe.
12: We are going to be reimbursed for protection.
11: But he scrapped that idea after hearing from Mideast leaders.
12: And they said, we'd love to do it a different way. We'd love to invest in the United States with billions and billions of dollars.
11: The president says he actually likes this better.
12: Because I don't think anybody should be able to charge a fee for the strait.
11: Meantime, more U.S. strikes on Iran and Iranian attacks on shipping and American allies have left an interim peace deal in tatters. Sagar Magani, Washington.
8: The president, by the way, warmly welcomed new Iraqi Prime Minister Ali al-Sadi to the White House today. Trump praised their tremendous chemistry, in his words, on the relationship between the two countries. The president had endorsed al-Sadi earlier this year after threatening to cut U.S. support if another candidate became prime minister. Iraqi officials say an oil pipeline deal involving the U.S. and Qatari companies is expected to be announced later this week. Infections from the diarrhea-causing parasite Cyclospora, you no doubt have heard about over the past couple of weeks, are surging, with this year already the nation's worst year for reported cases. More than 30 states have reported infections, and current data from them shows the number of infections surpassing the record U.S. mark of about 4,700 set in 2019. The illness is not usually life-threatening and is typically treated with antibiotics. Health officials have not yet definitively identified the source of the infections, but in Michigan, where more than 3,300 cases have been reported, that's 3,300 of the 4,700, that is, officials say early information points to lettuce or salad greens as a possible culprit. An experimental drug might help slow early Alzheimer's disease in a markedly different way than current treatments, by lowering the brain's production of a protein called tau. Today, two Alzheimer's drugs can modestly slow cognitive decline by clearing away buildup of a different protein by the name of amyloid. But tau plays a role too, and there are no tau-targeting drugs. Researchers at the Alzheimer's Association International Conference reported the new findings today. It's one of multiple novel but early-stage attempts to fight the mind-robbing disease. We're at 84 degrees outside our WDEV studios. Forecast next.
13: I love my job. Yeah, I really love it.
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13: 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I never know what I'm going to see. I've seen some incredible things. One of the first calls that I had in the area, I turned the corner in this living room, and there's an original Gilbert Stuart painting of George Washington. It was not for sale, but it's just incredible. I mean, I didn't have to go to the museum, drive to wherever, the Met, and I got to see it and talk to the lady about it. Her great-great-great relative was a signer of the Declaration, and they grew up in Philadelphia. Well, she got the George painting by Gilbert Stuart, and she called her brother up and said, what about the Martha? And he said, we didn't think anybody wanted it. It's in the dumpster. The stories are incredible. I love it.
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8: Well, the radar is pretty much clean to the north of us, which is to say to the north and east of us. There are some thunderstorms rolling through the Sherbrooke area in Quebec, and most of that stuff stretches across into northern Maine, and there's some just to the north of Bangor right now. That's kind of where the line of precipitation is, and aside from that, New England and New York, the entirety of New York State, have a clean radar. But what's that weird feeling that the sun is shining through something odd right now? Well, the reason for that is wildfire smoke originating from a line of wildfires that start in northernmost Minnesota to the west of Lake Superior, that is, and then in a straight line sort of north-northeast from the Minnesota boundary with westernmost Ontario. And it is the smoke from those wildfires, many of which are out of control, as reported by the appropriate authorities. That smoke is coming down into our area, and there's a sort of a film in between us and the sun that's shining out there. Temperatures around the region are upper 80s, if not 90s. And, well, Island Pond is one of the cooler spots, and by cooler, it's a relative term, 83 degrees in Island Pond, 88 in Morrisville, 90 in Barrie, 92 in Burlington and Plattsburgh and Middlebury, 90 in White River Junction, Ticonderoga, 93. 91 is the number in Montreal right now, and they have a... They have a severe thunderstorm watch for them, and the same story for the Ottawa area, where it is 94 degrees right now. Across to Portland, Maine, cloudy, 88 degrees. And, of course, there's that smoke that's in the air for everyone, really, in all of New England that is being affected by those wildfires. Boston's got 90. Albany, 96. Poughkeepsie, New York, 93 degrees. And White Plains outside New York City, they are at 94 degrees right now. And the heat advisories posted for just about all of New England, Boston and Portland, Maine. Outside of that, perhaps, due to the ocean and the moderating effect of the ocean. The forecast for tonight is calling for showers and thunderstorms through the overnight. A patchy smoke from those wildfires that I described a moment ago, low around 70. Partly sunny through mid-morning, then becoming sunny with a high near 81 tomorrow. Mostly clear tomorrow night, down to around 60. Increasing clouds with a 50% chance of afternoon showers on Thursday with a high near 80. Sunny skies for Friday with a high near 76. And for the weekend, both days, Saturday and Sunday, look mostly sunny with a high near 80. And for tonight, this is an event cancellation due to the weather. The Tuesday night concert tonight has been canceled for this evening due to the weather. Hammer Lane will not be performing tonight. Los Songros will perform at the next Tuesday night concert in Johnson, which is obviously next Tuesday. You're listening to WDEV's afternoon news service, and it is time we rolled on into sports. And with that said, we will tell you that the All-Star Game is tonight on WDEV. Our broadcast is at 7. Kyle Schwarber of the host Philadelphia Phillies will lead off for the National League in tonight's All-Star Game as the replacement for designated hitter Shohei Ohtani, who is skipping the showcase to have a knee procedure ahead of the season's second half. The Vermont Lake Monsters are at the New Britain Bees in Connecticut tonight. The Vermont Mountaineers are off. That of Baseball Players Union criticizing management for a salary cap idea. Bruce Meyer says the sport's thriving despite claims that change is needed. He's accused the league of trying to persuade fans the game's broken when it isn't. He says attendance has increased this season. Commissioner Rob Manfred says the cap proposal responds to fans' concerns about competitive balance. He argues smaller markets need hope for success. A current labor contract expires December the 1st, and a lockout is expected. Kylian Mbappe is in France's starting lineup for tonight's World Cup semifinal match against Spain after the striker exited the 77th minute of the team's quarterfinal win over Morocco. Mbappe scored his 8th goal against Morocco and enters the semifinals even with Argentina superstar Lionel Messi in the race for the Golden Boot. Mbappe was dealing with what was described as a slight right ankle injury. Haven't mentioned the Tour de France so far this summer. That stops now. Tadej Pogačar has won the 10th stage of the Tour de France, extending his overall lead. He broke away on the climb up the Col du Perthes, leaving rivals behind. Jonas Vingegaard couldn't keep up, and Pogačar quickly overtook Richard Carapaz. He finished 32 seconds ahead of Remco Evenepoel. Vingegaard could only finish 44 seconds behind Pogačar, leaving the yellow jersey holder with a lead of 3 minutes, 36 seconds after 10 stages. And Pogačar already had the biggest lead he ever had at this stage of the race. Our WDEV news time, 4:23. The Trump administration's ordering ICE to suspend most vehicle stops after two deadly shootings, the AP's Lisa Dwyer.
15: The Trump administration is telling Immigration and Customs Enforcement officers to suspend most vehicle stops after two deadly shootings in little over a week. The shooting of a Colombian man by federal immigration agents in Maine has fueled outrage, heating up the political discourse. Maine Democratic Senate candidate Nirav Shah held a press conference outside Republican Senator Susan Collins' office in Biddeford, saying there was a straight line from the tragedy to Senator Collins, who is the chair of the Senate Appropriations Committee.
16: She has the power to put strict conditions on every single dollar that ICE receives.
15: Collins posted a statement on her Senate website saying that while the investigation is still ongoing, that the shooting raises sufficient critical questions. Collins says she has urged Department of Homeland Security Secretary Mark Wayne Mullen to cease all non-urgent vehicle stops. I'm Lisa Dwyer.
8: And the Boston Globe reports the man killed in that yesterday was not the target of the reason ICE was in town and that he had permission to be in the country. The sister of the late South Carolina Senator Lindsey Graham has been sworn in to fill his seat just 3 days after his death. Darlene Graham was appointed by South Carolina Governor Henry McMaster yesterday to fill the remaining months of her brother's term. A separate special election will be held next month to pick a new Republican nominee in the general election for Lindsey Graham's seat, as he had been seeking a fifth term this year. And Supreme Court Justice Amy Coney Barrett told lawmakers that a sharp increase in threats targeting her and other justices is increasingly encroaching on their personal and family lives. Barrett and Justice Elena Kagan testified to Congress today, a rare event for members of the high court. They're seeking millions of dollars to enhance security as threats rise to the judiciary. Judges nationwide have faced increased violence and intimidation, including a fake swatting call to Barrett's home in May. Money News next on WDEV.
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18: Researchers at University of Vermont and UVM Medical Center are testing a new treatment option for a heart condition affecting millions of Americans. The work, focused on diastolic heart failure, builds on two previous studies by researchers at UVM and could lead to improved treatment and earlier detection of a condition responsible for about half of all heart failure cases. UVM Health Network, living healthy together.
8: Stocks rose after a report showed U.S. inflation was not as bad last month as economists expected. Today's gains came even though oil prices continue to climb on worries that the U.S. and Iran may return to all-out war. The S&P 500 rose 0.4%. The Dow Jones Industrial Average edged up less than 0.1%. And the NASDAQ gained 0.9%. Stocks got a lift from easing yields in the bond market, which fell following the better-than-expected inflation data. Chip stocks and other AI winners rebounded while big U.S. banks reported strong profits. IBM kept indices in check after falling sharply. The Federal Reserve Chair Kevin Warsh pledged to make high inflation a thing of the past in his first congressional testimony today, yet provided no signal about the central bank's next steps. Yet about half the 19 members of the Fed's interest rate setting committee expect they will have to raise the central bank's key rate by the end of the year to defeat inflation, while nearly half have penciled in no change or even a rate cut. Subaru of America is recalling over 541,000 Crosstrek, Forester, and Ascent vehicles in the U.S. due to an inaccurate label. The National Highway Traffic Safety Administration says the cars were made with a certification label that incorrectly states their gross axle weight rating. The regulator warns this could lead to overloaded vehicles and increased crash risks. The company will mail corrective labels to affected owners. Owner notifications are set to go out late next month. Five of the biggest U.S. banks reported record profits boosted by their trading desks and a remarkably resilient U.S. consumer amid persistent global economic uncertainty. It marks the second straight quarter of strong results from the banks, which have benefited from market volatility since the Iran war began in late February. Both consumer-facing and market-focused banks reported top and bottom-line growth that beat even the most optimistic Wall Street expectations. J.P. Morgan Chase earned a record $16.9 billion in the quarter.
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8: There is some new reconnaissance from the Severe Storm Prediction Center. The Storm Prediction Center is the appropriate name for this wing of the National Weather Service, and they have shifted the highest tornado risk into the Northeast Kingdom tonight. It had just been in remote reaches of northern Maine and northern New Hampshire. Now it has slid into the Northeast Kingdom tonight as, remember, regular strong wind and large hail as well. Not every town is going to get hit, but that is what we are looking at this evening. This due to the combination of extreme heat and humidity and a cold front on its way through, and we will round up the full forecast details coming up in the next 15 minutes here on WDEV's Afternoon News Service. By the way, the baseball All-Star game is tonight. We'll have it at 7 o'clock here on WDEV. In the headlines on this Tuesday, July the 14th, the Trump administration has told Immigration and Customs Enforcement officers to suspend most vehicle stops after two deadly shootings in little over a week. Two New York State troopers were taken to the hospital after a fiery crash this morning in Plattsburgh. State troopers in St. Johnsbury are looking for a stolen truck from a repair shop and stolen catalytic converters from both the repair shop and a used car lot. And there's a boil water notice in Richmond. Good afternoon, I'm Bob Welch, WDEV News, time 4:31.
2: With SRN News, I'm Bob Agnew in Washington. President Trump says that the U.S. will not charge a 20% fee on ships passing through the Strait of Hormuz to recompense the U.S. for keeping the waterway safe. Instead, he says that the nearby Arab allies are agreeing to invest billions of dollars into the U.S. economy. Federal Reserve Chair Kevin Warsh has pledged to make high inflation a thing of the past. He made that vow in his first congressional testimony today. He says the Fed can accomplish that by implementing the right policies. Meanwhile, there was some good news on inflation today. It cooled last month as the cost of gas, clothing, and used cars all fell, providing some relief to consumers, though much of the progress could easily be reversed if the tensions with Iran heat up much more. On Wall Street, it's been a mixed bag all day. Not far from the close, it was a Dow Jones Industrial Average up by 32 points. It has up 239. This is SRN News.
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8: Top story locally is the weather. The combination of extreme heat and humidity could result in a chance for severe weather anytime between now and midnight and perhaps a little bit after that. As a cold front coming through and the National Weather Service Storm Prediction Center has taken to the west a little bit, its projection for increased tornado activity into the Northeast Kingdom. As we look at Island Pond right now, we have 80 degrees outside. 80 degrees, the number, in Island Pond this afternoon. And we will be watching all of that as we go through the evening here. And this other thing, utilities all over are asking customers to be alert and safe. You know, a storm, if it does come, could, you know, knock down a power line or something. Need to be aware of that. Also, the sunshine has a strange tint to it, don't you think? Well, the smoke in the air coming down from the north and west from out-of-control wildfires in Ontario, just to the west of Lake Superior, and a few of those in northernmost Minnesota right around the international boundary. Within the past half hour, we've been notified of a boil water notice in Richmond. This is in effect for all customers of Richmond Water Resources. The boil water notice is in effect as a result of a valve breaking unexpectedly during the ongoing water line project. Richmond Water Resources is also aware some people are currently without water, and they are working to restore service to those addresses this afternoon. Two New York State troopers were taken to the hospital after a fire crashed this morning in Plattsburgh. It happened at the intersection of Rand Hill Road and Route 374. Sources tell Channel 3 that two trooper vehicles were waiting for a car to turn when a third vehicle rear-ended one of the troopers. This set off a chain reaction and caused one of the troopers' vehicles to catch fire. Everybody involved was taken to the hospital, but there were reportedly no serious injuries. The National Transportation Safety Board's investigating the site of a small plane crash that happened last night northwest of Saranac Lake in Harriettstown, New York. State police say they were notified at around 11:15 of a downed aircraft in the area of Harf's Way and New York Route 186 near the Adirondack Regional Airport. They say a 1976 Piper Aerostar took off from the airport just after 10:30 and lost communication soon after. Search crews located the aircraft, which they say had been destroyed by the impact at a post-crash fire. Officials say the pilot and two passengers on board died. According to the website FlightAware, the plane was registered to a New Jersey company and arrived in Saranac Lake yesterday. The following is a weather-related cancellation out of Johnson for the concert that was to be happening this evening. It has been canceled. Hammerlane will not be performing tonight. Los Sangros will perform at the next Tuesday night event in Johnson next Tuesday. 4:36, our WDEV News Time.
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8: In St. Johnsbury, state troopers were notified of a burglary this morning at Mark Turner's Automotive. That's on 2456 Portland Street, Route 2. Initial reports advise their blue 2008 Ford F-350 with a yellow Mark Turner's Automotive dealer plate on front was stolen. Further investigation revealed several catalytic converters were taken from both Mark Turner's Automotive as well as the Auto Saver outlet that's down the street at 2523 Portland Street, also Route 2 in St. Johnsbury. Trooper LeBlanc at the St. Johnsbury Barracks would like your information, if you have it, about this. You can also submit tips online to the Vermont State Police tip submission page or by texting VTIPS. That's VTIPS to 274-637 at text number. Spells out crimes on your cell phone. Now to Routes 2 and 7 in Colchester. That's where a state trooper clocked a motorcycle going 78 where the posted speed is 40. This happened just around 10 Friday morning, by the way, and we're just learning about this now. The blue lights came on and the driver was identified as 20-year-old Jaden LaFountain of Swanton. Now during the stop, a passerby alleged the motorcycle had been passing other vehicles dangerously before the trooper spotted it. Based on that complaint and the trooper clocking the driver going 38 miles an hour over the limit, he's been issued a criminal citation to appear before a judge at Chittenden County Superior Court to answer to the charges of excessive speed and negligent operation. Our WDEV News Watch continues. President Trump has backtracked on plans to charge ships for using the Strait of Hormuz, saying Gulf countries would instead invest in the United States. Another wave of U.S. strikes on Iran and Iranian attacks on shipping and U.S. allies left an interim peace deal in tatters. That agreement was supposed to reopen a waterway that's key to world energy supplies and give the negotiators time to hammer out a permanent end to the war. Instead, fighting's once again engulfed the region, threatened the global economy, and brought warnings to commercial airlines. The International Maritime Organization attacks on tankers says that the attacks on tankers killed two mariners and wounded 14 others. Infections from the diarrhea-causing parasite Cyclospora are surging, with this year already the nation's worst year for reported cases. More than 30 states have reported infections, no worse than Michigan, though. And data from them shows the number of infections surpassing the record U.S. mark of 4,700 in 2019. The illness is not usually life-threatening. It is typically treated with antibiotics. Health officials have not yet definitively identified the cause of the infections, but in Michigan, where more than 3,300 of the 4,700 of those cases have been reported, officials say early information points to

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2: An experimental drug might help slow early Alzheimer's disease in a markedly different way than current treatments by lowering the brain's production of a protein called tau. Today, two Alzheimer's drugs can mostly slow cognitive decline by clearing away buildup of a different protein, amyloid. But tau plays a role too, and there are no tau targeting drugs. Researchers at the Alzheimer's Association International Conference reported the new findings today. It's one of multiple novel but early-stage attempts to fight the mind-robbing disease. A person familiar with the matter tells the Associated Press that the Trump administration has told ICE officers to suspend most vehicle stops after two deadly shootings in little over a week. The order today comes a day after an ICE officer shot and killed a Colombian man in Biddeford, Maine, renewing criticism of the agency's tactics during enforcement operations. The suspension is not absolute, and there's room for exceptions when executing a criminal warrant or working with partner agencies. The Department of Homeland Security says an officer, fearing for public safety, shot and killed a man yesterday in Biddeford, Maine. Now, the Boston Globe reports the man killed was not the target of the reason ICE were in town and that he had permission to be in the country. A sister of the late South Carolina Senator Lindsey Graham has been sworn in to fill his seat. Just 3 days after his death, Darlene Graham was appointed by South Carolina Governor Henry McMaster yesterday to fill the remaining months of her brother's term. A separate special election will be held next month to pick a new Republican nominee in the general election for Lindsey Graham's seat, as he had been seeking a fifth term this year. 4:45, our WDEV News time. We have temperatures ranging from 80 in Island Pond, where there is an increased tornado outlook for your area. That is the basic way to translate the verbiage from the National Weather Service Storm Prediction Center. They had moved the appropriately shaded area, slightly to the west. Sections of extreme northern New Hampshire and northern Maine, and now it's been pulled just to the west to include part of the Northeast Kingdom. It's 84 here at our WDEV studios, 89 in Plattsburgh, and 80 in Island Pond at the moment. And with that in mind, the concert in Johnson that had been scheduled for this evening will not be happening. Hammer Lane will not be performing tonight. Los Sangros will perform at the next Tuesday night concert in Johnson next week. Showers and thunderstorms through the overnight. Patchy smoke from wildfires in western Ontario and northernmost Minnesota. Low tonight around 70. Partly sunny through the mid-morning, then becoming sunny with a high near 81. Mostly clear

0: mostly clear tomorrow night with a low around 60. Increasing clouds with a 50-50 chance of afternoon showers for Thursday with a high near 80. Friday sunny with a high near 76. And the weekend mostly sunny both days with a high near 80.
1: United States Deputy Sheriff's Association is a national nonprofit and America's largest non-governmental provider of services to law enforcement. 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USDSA also offers college scholarships for the dependent children of law enforcement, along with the Citizen Awareness Program and thank you cards to law enforcement. 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For more information about United States Deputy Sheriff's Association or to see how you can help, visit www.usdeputy.org. United States Deputy Sheriff's Association, taking training to the next level because lives are on the line.
0: Court records show writer E. Jean Carroll has been paid over $5.6 million that a jury awarded her in sexual abuse and defamation lawsuit against President Trump. The records show the payment was made yesterday from an account where it had been held in escrow since the 2023 verdict. Her lawyer confirmed today that Carroll received it. Trump's lawyers have vowed to continue appealing to stop or reverse the payment. A jury found Trump sexually abused Carroll in 1996, then defamed her after she spoke out in 2019. Trump denies the allegations. Supreme Court Justice Amy Coney Barrett told lawmakers that a sharp increase in threats targeting her and other justices is increasingly encroaching on their personal and family lives. Barrett and Justice Elena Kagan testified to Congress today, a rare event for members of the High Court. They're seeking millions of dollars to enhance security as threats rise to the judiciary. Judges nationwide have faced increased violence and intimidation, including a fake swatting call to Barrett's home in May. AP correspondent Charles de Ledesma reports British counter-terror police say former politician and reality TV contestant Anne Widdecombe was the victim of a targeted attack.
2: Lawrence Taylor, head of National Counter-Terrorism Policing, says authorities are investigating the planning and motivation behind what he calls a targeted attack on the former politician and reality TV contestant Anne Widdecombe. A 28-year-old man remains in custody on suspicion of murder and terror crimes. Widdecombe, who is 78, was a prominent voice in British politics, known for her socially conservative views. Police believe she was attacked on Wednesday afternoon and found dead the next day in her rural home in southwest England. Authorities have not disclosed the cause of death, only noting she sustained serious injuries. I'm Charles de Ledesma.
0: WDEV News Time, 4:50 on this Tuesday afternoon. Time to check your drive and see how things are rolling around for you this afternoon. And we're going to go and hit the refresh button here again. Sometimes that is the thing that has to happen. And so now we're going to go and check Plan B because Plan A didn't work the way I thought it was going to work. And now we can tell you that Shelburne Road northbound is rolling heavy and slow just before you get to Interstate 189 of the Champlain Parkway. And this is due to a car stopped on the road, a disabled car, and slowed down. I'm not quite sure where the disabled car is, whether it was able to be moved to the shoulder or whether it is in the roadway. That could wind up being the case. And we have Route 2 heavy and slow between the Airport Drive and Route 116. That appears to be in the westbound direction at the stoplight. 116 rolling along fine. 2A in Williston rolling slow in the area of the road work that's been going on for a while around Industrial Avenue. And then Route 2 has calmed down from our last report in that area. Route 2A still busy around the well, it's in between Interstate 89 and Route 2 is where the slowdown is there. Moving towards the area around St. Michael's College, that is where Lime Kiln Road is slowed up at the stoplight by St. Michael's College and Route 15. And then Route 15 slows up around the Winooski traffic circle. And then no real slowdowns with regards to the Diverging Diamond project that we are always aware of because it has been going on for a while. Beware of paving projects that are going on the Adirondack Northway 87 between Plattsburgh and the Canadian border. And also on Interstate 89 between Richmond and Montpelier and Exit 8 in Montpelier is going to be closed to traffic starting at 7 o'clock tonight until tomorrow morning around 6 o'clock. And this stretches for the next couple of nights due to construction work involving that. We'll check it again for you in the next half hour here on WDEV. Baseball All-Star Games on WDEV tonight are broadcast at 7. Kyle Schwarber of the host Philadelphia Phillies will lead off for the National League as the replacement for designated hitter Shohei Ohtani is skipping the showcase to have a knee procedure ahead of the season's second half. The Vermont Lake Monster is at the New Britain Bees in Connecticut tonight. The Vermont Mountaineers are off. That of baseball's Players Union criticizes management for its salary cap campaign. Bruce Meyer says the sport's thriving despite claims the change is needed. He accuses the league of trying to persuade fans the game's broken. Attendance has increased this season. Commissioner Rob Manfred says the cap proposal responds to fans' concerns about competitive balance. He argues smaller markets need hope for success. The current labor contract expires December the 1st, and a lockout is expected. Kylian Mbappe is in France's starting lineup for tonight's World Cup semifinal against Spain after the striker exited the 77th minute of the team's quarterfinal win over Morocco. Tadej Pogačar has won the 10th stage of the Tour de France, extending his overall lead. He broke away in a climb up the Col to Pertus, leaving rivals behind. Jonas Vingegaard couldn't keep up, and Pogačar quickly overtook Richard Carapaz. He finished 32 seconds ahead of Remco Evenepoel. Vingegaard could only finish with 44 seconds behind Pogačar, leaving the yellow jersey holder with a lead of 3 minutes, 36 seconds after 10 stages.
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0: 4:55 in Money News. Stocks rose after a report showed U.S. inflation was not as bad last month as economists expected. Today's gain came even though oil prices continue to climb on worries that the U.S. and Iran may return to all-out war. The S&P 500 rose 0.4%. The Dow edged up by less than 0.1%. And the Nasdaq gained 0.9%. Stocks got a lift from easing yields in the bond market, which fell following better-than-expected inflation data. Chip stocks and other AI winners rebounded with big banks in the U.S. reporting strong profits. IBM kept indices in check after falling sharply. The Federal Reserve Chair, Kevin Warsh, pledged to make high inflation a thing of the past in his first congressional testimony today, yet provided no signal about the central bank's next steps. Yet about half of the 19 members of the Fed's interest rate setting committee expect they will have to raise the central bank's key rate by the end of the year to deflate inflation, while nearly half have penciled in no change or even a rate cut. Subaru of America is recalling over 541,000 Crosstrek, Forester, and Ascent vehicles in the U.S. due to an inaccurate label. The National Highway Traffic Safety Administration says the cars were made with a certification label that incorrectly states their gross axle weight rating. The regulator warns this could lead to overloaded vehicles and increased crash risks. A company will mail corrective labels to affected owners. Owner notifications are set to go out in late August. And inflation cooled last month as the cost of gas, clothes, and used cars fell, providing some relief to consumers, while underlying price pressures also slowed more than expected. Excluding the food and energy categories, core prices were unchanged from May to June.
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0: Heightened risk for tornadoes is predicted from the National Weather Service Storm Prediction Center for the Northeast Kingdom and northern New Hampshire and on into Maine, and most of northern and central Vermont is under some sort of a risk of severe storms as we go through the rest of the afternoon and evening hours. We're looking at thunderstorms that are in the Sherbrooke area that appear to be moving just a little bit south as they move east, as we'll keep an eye open for this as we roll through the afternoon news service on this Tuesday, July the 14th on WDEV. New York State troopers were taken to the hospital this morning after a fiery crash in Plattsburgh. The National Transportation Safety Board's investigating the site of a fatal plane crash last night northwest of Saranac Lake. And state troopers in St. Johnsbury are looking for a stolen truck from a repair shop and stolen catalytic converters from both a repair shop and a used car lot. Good afternoon. I'm Bob Welch. It's 5 o'clock.
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10: News this hour at Town Hall. I'm Bob Agnew in Washington. The president discussing the future of U.S.-Iraq relations today, and we get a frontline seat from correspondent Willie Nelson.
11: Meeting with Iraq's prime minister in the Oval Office, President Trump highlighted a changing relationship between the two countries.
12: Well, we don't think we need the military there anymore. It's a very big big operation, and what we do have is the oil companies are all going in now, and they're doing partnerships with Iraq, and they're getting along very well. The relationship is a whole big relationship where we don't need the military there.
11: The president says America's interests in the region are increasingly being advanced through economic partnerships. Willie Nelson, The White House.
13: President Trump told reporters last night that the U.S. is reasserting its control over the Strait of Hormuz.
12: We're hitting them very heavy tonight, as you know. We're hitting them. We have tremendous amounts of ammunition. We have numbers that we haven't had in years. And we're hitting them very hard, and it'll continue, and we'll see what happens.
13: Meantime, the president's upgrading his plan to recoup the U.S. investment in securing the strait.
12: I want to be reimbursed because we're protecting a very rich portion of the world. We're spending money. And so what we've done is we are going to be reimbursed for protection.
13: And now the president says rather than his original plan of charging a 20% U.S. reimbursement fee, Gulf states instead will be making investments in the U.S. economy. The sister of the late South Carolina Senator Lindsey Graham has now been sworn in to fill his seat just 3 days after his passing over the weekend. Here's correspondent Bernie Bennett.
14: Darlene Graham was appointed by South Carolina Governor Henry McMaster on Monday to fill the remaining months of her brother's term. She was sworn in at the Senate on Tuesday. A separate special election will be held next month to pick a new Republican nominee in the general election for Lindsey Graham's seat, as he had been seeking a fifth term this year. Darlene Graham will be the state's first female senator. She has not previously held public office. Bernie Bennett, Washington.
13: More of these stories at townhall.com.
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13: French firefighters battling to stop a forest fire, a big one, burning near Paris from erupting again.
19: Bigger fires have been ravaging areas of southern France, but the Fontainebleau fire is exceptionally close to the densely populated region surrounding Paris. Hundreds of firefighters are battling two blazes in the Fontainebleau forest south of the capital and working hard to prevent it from getting larger again. Rescue Operations Commander Sébastien Avanal tells the AP, we're really working on the perimeter. And the perimeter of the fire is 23 kilometers. That's 15 miles. That just gives you an idea of the scale of this disaster. The goal is to try to secure it by tonight, meaning we are certain that it will no longer spread. I'm Charles de Ledesma.
13: Despite rising tensions in the Strait of Hormuz, a winning day on Wall Street with the Dow up at the closing bell by 10 points, the NASDAQ did well, up by 233. You'll find breaking news and analysis at townhall.com. The European Union and Britain have imposed sanctions on Russian military intelligence officers, hackers, and private companies.
20: The EU accused them of links to a years-long cyber espionage campaign aimed at undermining the bloc. France, Germany, Poland, Cyprus, the Netherlands, Austria, Slovakia, Romania, and Finland are among countries affected. The EU targeted 9 people and 4 entities. Britain slapped sanctions on 24 people and entities. The EU says the network has targeted governments and sabotaged critical infrastructure like heating and power plants since 2010. Germany has summoned the Russian ambassador, and France plans to call in Russia's envoy in the coming days. Keith Peters reporting.
13: And the new Fed chairman, Kevin Warsh, appearing on Capitol Hill today, he vows that under his policies, inflation will be seriously reduced. More on these stories at townhall.com.
0: Good afternoon. It's 5:05. I'm Bob Welch. 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There's an increased risk of a tornado in the Northeast Kingdom. That area had been isolated to just to northernmost New Hampshire and adjoining Maine, but now that zone as of 4 o'clock has been adjusted by the National Weather Service Storm Prediction Center to include a sliver of the Northeast Kingdom. And this is to say a heightened risk for tornado because the Storm Prediction Center has all of northern and central Vermont, along with adjoining New York, in a certain risk for severe weather this afternoon. The weather being the top story, the combination of extreme heat and humidity could result in a chance for severe weather anytime between now and midnight, and perhaps a little bit after that. There's a cold front coming through, and that could be the result. Utilities all over are asking customers to be alert and safe. The National Weather Service predicting possible damaging winds with large hail, perhaps a tornado, heavy rain and frequent lightning. Also, it's not just you. If you think you've been going around through the day and thinking the sunshine has a strange tint to it, and when you see the sun reflecting off, say, a windshield or another car, you think, "What? That's a little strange." Well, there's smoke in the air coming down from the north and west from out-of-control wildfires in northernmost Minnesota and westernmost Ontario to the west of Lake Superior. Superior, and that smoke is coming down into our area and, in fact, all of New England today. Within the past half hour, we've been notified, well, in fact, it's been about an hour now, but we've been notified of a boil water notice in Richmond. It's in effect for all customers of Richmond Water Resources. The boil water notice is in effect as a result of a valve breaking unexpectedly during the ongoing water line project. Richmond Water Resources is also aware of some people without water, and they are working to restore that right now. Two New York State troopers were taken to the hospital after a fiery crash this morning in Plattsburgh and happened at the intersection of Rand Hill Road and Route 374. Sources tell Channel 3 that two trooper vehicles were waiting for a car to turn when a third vehicle came from behind and crashed into one of the troopers. This set off a chain reaction and caused one of the troopers' vehicles to catch fire. Everyone involved was taken to the hospital, but there were no serious reported injuries. The National Transportation Safety Board is investigating the site of a small fatal plane crash last night northwest of Saranac Lake. State police say they were notified around 11:15 p.m. of a downed aircraft in the area of Harf's Way and New York Route 186 near the Adirondack Regional Airport in Harriettstown, New York. They say a 1976 Piper Aerostar took off from the airport just after 10:30 and lost communication soon after. Search crews located the aircraft, which they say had been destroyed by the impact and a post-crash fire. Officials say the pilot and two passengers on board died. According to the website FlightAware, the plane was registered to a New Jersey company and arrived in Saranac Lake yesterday. WDEV News Time, 5:09.
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0: 5:10 on WDEV on Stomp and Go Patrol this afternoon. We are looking at No real issues on Interstate 89 except for periods where it shifts down to one lane from two. No slowdowns and no crashes to report. There are slowdowns on Route 2 that is in South Burlington between the Airport Drive and Route 116. And there is heavy volume on Dorset Street at the stoplight to Route 2. But no slowdowns on Route 2 itself once you get on there and in towards downtown Burlington. Shelburne Road northbound is running slow, and that is due to a disabled car that is on Route 7 in that area. Now, I have access to a few traffic cameras, and I'm trying to go, and unfortunately, one of the places where there isn't a traffic camera is on Shelburne Road. There are plenty of other traffic cameras, but none there. And 189 looking fine at this point in the afternoon. And we haven't seen any real slowdowns on 189 since they opened the Champlain Parkway. I will note that. There are resurfacing projects going on the Adirondack Northway between Plattsburgh and the Canadian border, and that may wind up resulting in a closed lane here or there. And the same story on Interstate 89 southbound between Richmond and Montpelier. And tonight, Montpelier exit 8 is going to be closed due to construction going on there. Lake Champlain ferries running on or close to schedule, and we will check it again for you in the next half hour here on WDEV. To St. Johnsbury now. State troopers were notified of a burglary this morning at Mark Turner's Automotive. That's on 2456 Portland Street, Route 2. Initial reports advise they're blue 2008 Ford F-150 with a yellow Mark Turner's Automotive dealer plate on front was stolen. Further investigation revealed several catalytic converters were taken from both Mark Turner's Automotive as well as the Autosaver outlet that's down the street at 2523 Portland Street, Route 2 in St. Johnsbury. Trooper LeBlanc is who you would reach out to at the St. Johnsbury Barracks if you have information. You can also submit tips online to the Vermont State Police tip submission page. Now to Routes 2 and 7 in Colchester. That's where a state trooper clocked a motorcycle going 78, where the posted speed is 40. This happened around 10 Friday morning, by the way. We're just learning about it now. The blue lights came on and the driver was identified as 20-year-old Jaden Fullafountain of Swanton. Now, during the stop, a passerby alleged the motorcycle had been passing other vehicles dangerously before the trooper stopped it. Based on the complaint, the trooper clocking the driver going 38 miles an hour over the limit. Well, he's been issued a criminal citation to appear before a judge at Chittenden County Superior Court to answer to charges of excessive speed and negligent operation. President Trump has backtracked on plans to charge ships for using the Strait of Hormuz. And we will hear a report from Sagar Magani at the Associated Press coming up in just a couple of seconds here.
2: President Trump has backtracked on plans to charge ships for using the Strait of Hormuz. Yesterday, the president laid out a 20% toll, saying it was an exchange for the U.S. making transit safe.
3: We are going to be reimbursed for protection.
2: But he scrapped that idea after hearing from Mideast leaders.
3: And they said, we'd love to do it a different way. We'd love to invest in the United States with billions and billions of dollars.
2: The president says he actually likes this better.
3: Because I don't think anybody should be able to charge a fee for the Strait.
2: Meantime, more U.S. strikes on Iran and Iranian attacks on shipping and American allies have left an interim peace deal in tatters. Sagar Magani, Washington.
0: Infections from the diarrhea-causing parasite Cyclospora are surging, with this year already the nation's worst year for reported cases. More than 30 states have reported infections, and current data from them shows the number of infections surpassing the record U.S. mark of about 4,700 set in 2019. The illness is usually not life-threatening. It is typically treated with antibiotics. but you don't want it. Health officials have not yet definitively identified the cause of the infections, but in Michigan, where more than 3,300 cases have been reported, officials say early information points to lettuce or salad greens as a possible culprit. 5:15, you're listening to the afternoon news service from WDEV, and we are learning this coming in here that Spain has defeated France to become the first World Cup finalist. We'll have details on that coming up in sports in a couple of minutes, but first it's time for a look at the weather. And if you've looked at the sun as it shined on things through the day today, or perhaps when you looked out the window when you woke up and you thought, it just feels like there's a yellowish kind of film through which the sun is shining. Well, you're right. It's because there's smoke in the air from wildfires in extreme western Ontario, and the smoke from that is getting into the airstream, and it is enveloping a good deal of New England and adjoining New Brunswick and Quebec with that smoke, and of course the better part of Ontario as well, quite a big province. Another thing that we're looking here is the risk for severe storms as we go through the evening, and there is a heightened risk for that in the Northeast Kingdom. This is sort of a in terms of comparative levels with the entirety of Vermont and northern New York under some risk of severe storms this afternoon and into tonight. But it is heightened even above that in the Northeast Kingdom and northernmost Coos County of New Hampshire and then across into Maine. And we are looking at a confined line of thunderstorms that appear to be getting closer to the Northeast Kingdom from Sherbrooke at this point, from the communities of Magog across to Quaticook and Compton in Quebec, and across into Coos County, New Hampshire, is where we are seeing these thunderstorms right now. And as I've been watching the radar update itself through the broadcast, I can tell that they are gradually making their way into they haven't made it into the Northeast Kingdom yet, but they're on their way. And with those storms, plenty of lightning and intense rain, if the radar echoes are any indication of those red radar echoes. You see that, you know it's going to be a lot of business in terms of rain at the very least. And there could be some tornadoes crop up. Don't be particularly surprised if you hear the All-Star game interrupted tonight by at least some sort of a storm warning as we go through here this evening. Temperatures 86 in Morrisville to 81 in Island Pond under cloudy as those storms get closer to where you are in Island Pond. 89 in Barrie, 91 in Burlington and Plattsburgh. Middlebury, 93. White River Junction, 91, 92 in Ticonderoga under sunny skies at the moment. Severe thunderstorm warning for Sherbrooke area of Quebec right now, as I mentioned when I mentioned the radar there. They've got 83 at the moment. It's 90 in Montreal under cloudy skies, 94 in Ottawa, 88 in Portland, Maine, 92 Boston, and 96 in Albany and 93 in Poughkeepsie as we go down the Hudson River Valley. I think we covered just about everything here. So beware of the showers and thunderstorms and maybe something a little bit stronger as we go through the evening and the overnight with the patchy smoke from the wildfires too. A low temperature around 70. Partly sunny tomorrow through mid-morning, then becoming partly sunny with a high near 80. Tomorrow night, mostly clear with a low around 80. Increasing clouds for Thursday with a 50-50 chance for afternoon showers and a high near 80. Sunny skies on Friday with a high near 76. On the weekend, mostly sunny both days on a high near 80. And with the weather in mind, there was a concert scheduled for Johnson for this evening, but it has been canceled due to the weather. Hammerlane will not be performing tonight. Los Sangros will perform next Tuesday night in Johnson. A person familiar with the matter tells the Associated Press that the Trump administration has told ICE officers to suspend most vehicle stops after two deadly shootings in little over a week. The order today comes a day after an ICE officer shot and killed a Colombian man in Biddeford, Maine, renewing criticism of the agency's tactics during enforcement operations. The man killed, the Boston Globe reports, was not the target of ICE, and that the individual in question had permission to be in the country. The Department of Homeland Security says an ICE officer, fearing for public safety, shot and killed the man yesterday in Biddeford, Maine. The sister of the late South Carolina Senator Lindsey Graham has been sworn in to fill his seat just 3 days after his death. Darlene Graham was appointed by South Carolina Governor Henry McMaster yesterday to fill the remaining months of her brother's term. A separate special election will be held next month to pick a new Republican nominee in the general election for Lindsey Graham's seat, as he had been seeking a fifth term this year. Court records show writer E. Jean Carroll has been paid over $5.6 million that a jury awarded her in her sexual abuse and defamation lawsuit against President Trump. Records show the payment was made yesterday from an account where it had been held in escrow since the 2023 verdict. Her lawyer confirmed today that Carroll received it. Trump's lawyers have vowed to continue appealing to stop or reverse the payment. A jury found Trump sexually abused Carroll in 1996, then defamed her after she spoke out in 2019. Trump denies the allegations. And Supreme Court Justice Amy Coney Barrett told lawmakers that a sharp increase in threats We'll start over. Supreme Court Justice Amy Coney Barrett has told lawmakers that a sharp increase in threats targeting her and other justices is increasingly encroaching on their personal and family lives. Barrett and Justice Elena Kagan testified to Congress today, a rare event for members of the High Court. They're seeking millions of dollars to enhance security as threats rise to the judiciary. Judges nationwide have faced increased violence and intimidation, including a fake swatting call to Justice Barrett's home in May.
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0: 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Our broadcast starts at 7. Kyle Schwarber of the host Philadelphia Phillies will lead off for the National League in tonight's game as the replacement for designated hitter Shohei Ohtani, who's skipping the showcased Evan knee procedure ahead of the season's second half. The Vermont Lake Monsters are at the New Britain Bees in Connecticut tonight, and the Vermont Mountaineers have the night off. The first semifinal of the 2026 FIFA World Cup is in the books. Spain scored twice to defeat France, and they become the first finalist at a game taking place in Arlington, Texas. And this will wind up setting up Spain against either England or Argentina. In the end, it was the European champions who won 2-0 to book a spot for their first World Cup final since they won it back in 2010. Then a baseball's players union criticized management for its salary cap campaign. Bruce Meyer says the sport's thriving despite claims that change is needed. He accused the league of trying to persuade fans the game's broken. Attendance has increased this season. Commissioner Rob Manfred says the cap proposal responds to fans' concerns about competitive balance.
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0: On the Money Watch at 5:26, stocks rose after reports showed U.S. inflation was not as bad last month as economists expected. Today's gains came even though oil prices continued to climb on worries that the U.S. and Iran may return to all-out war. The S&P 500 rose 0.4%. The Dow edged up by less than 0.1%, and the Nasdaq gained 0.9%. Stocks got a lift from easing yields on the bond market, which fell following the better-than-expected inflation data. Chip stocks and other AI winners rebounded, while big U.S. banks reported strong profits. IBM kept indices in check after falling sharply. Subaru of America is recalling over 541,000 Crosstrek, Forester, and Ascent vehicles in the U.S. due to an inaccurate label. The National Highway Traffic Safety Administration says the cars were made with a certification label that incorrectly states their gross axle weight rating. The regulator warns this could lead to overloaded vehicles and increased crash risks. The company will mail corrective labels to affected owners. Owner notifications are set to go out late next month.
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0: Billionaire Warren Buffett omitted Bill Gates Foundation from his annual donations this year after disclosures of the Microsoft co-founder's ties to convicted sex offender Jeffrey Epstein. He'll donate about $6 billion to four family foundations, but didn't mention Gates. Buffett also said in a statement that he wants all of his remaining Berkshire Hathaway stock worth nearly $146 billion donated to charity by the end of 2034. Most of Buffett's donations since 2006 have gone to the Gates Foundation. Buffett told CNBC in March that he hadn't talked to Gates since before the Epstein files were released. They used to be exceptionally close friends. Gates denies any knowledge of Epstein's crimes and hasn't been accused of any wrongdoing. 18-year-old Alessandra Izaguirre is part of a massive grassroots effort to help Venezuela after devastating earthquakes. From Doral, Florida, she joins thousands at the nonprofit Global Empowerment Mission to send aid to Caracas. Nearly 3 weeks after the disaster, hundreds of volunteers still pack aid packages daily. The State Department facilitates the supply chain, allowing that organization to operate independently. The effort highlights a shift in U.S.-Venezuela relations since President Trump's actions against Nicolas Maduro. GEM aims to deliver over 100,000 boxes each month for the next 3 to 6 months as Venezuela's recovery begins. We're watching the radar this afternoon as we look with particular attention to Now I believe this is a thunderstorm warning. A severe thunderstorm warning has been issued for this. This is, and I want to go and make this correct here, and my screen went and jumped on me. This is for the extreme northeast corner of the Northeast Kingdom, which includes Norton and Canaan, that general area. As we are looking at thunderstorms coming into the Northeast Kingdom from Quebec, where they are now situated over Quantico, Quebec, and points on a sort of east-southeast line stretching from Magog, Quebec, across into Coos County, New Hampshire, and just creeping in to the northern, the northeasternmost part of the Northeast Kingdom. We'll have the full forecast coming up for you in the next 15 minutes here on the afternoon news service from WDEV and alerts when developments warrant. It's Tuesday, July the 14th on WDEV. I'm Bob Welch. Two New York State troopers were taken to the hospital after a fiery crash this morning in Plattsburgh. State troopers in St. Jay are looking for a stolen truck from a repair shop and stolen catalytic converters from both that repair shop and a used car lot. And there's a boil water notice in Richmond. I'm Bob Welch. Good afternoon to you. It's 5:32.
13: With SRN News, I'm Bob Agnew in Washington. President Trump took a day to reverse his plans to charge a 20% toll on cargo going through the Strait of Hormuz. He's upgraded the plan in such a way that he will not be charging other countries to go through there, but he says that Middle Eastern countries in the region will be happy to make investments and trade deals with the U.S. to help this country recoup the investment it's making to keep shipping safe in that region. The president has been trying to force Iran to fully reopen the Strait of Hormuz for months. He has turned to everything from airstrikes and naval blockades, more strikes last night. The sudden death of Senator Lindsey Graham is still invoking a lot of emotions and speeches on Capitol Hill. Many of his colleagues today saying he was one of the strongest senators ever for promoting U.S. national defense and leadership in the world. Meanwhile, his sister has been appointed to fill out the remainder of his term, which will come to an end in January. More of these stories at srnnews.com.
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0: The National Weather Service in Burlington's issued a severe thunderstorm warning for northeastern Essex County in the Northeast Kingdom until 6 o'clock. At 5:19, a severe thunderstorm located 9 miles north of Norton, moving southeast at 50 miles an hour. For the benefit of our 101.9 audience in the Northeast Kingdom, the hazard is 60-mile-an-hour wind gusts and quarter-size hail. Radar indicated minor hail damage to vehicles is possible, and expect wind damage to trees and power lines. The communities included in the warning include Canaan, Averill, Norton, Leamington, Bloomfield, Lewis, Avery's Gore, and Beecher Falls. The top story, of course, on the news being the weather, because the combination of extreme heat and humidity could result in more warnings that sounded just like that one between now and midnight. Utilities all over asking people to be alert and safe. The sunshine, if you see the sunshine still, if it hasn't clouded up, well, you think there's a strange tint to the sunshine today? Well, there's smoke in the air coming down from the north and west from out-of-control wildfires in westernmost Ontario up against the boundary with northernmost Minnesota, well to the west of Lake Superior. And that smoke is what is coming into our skies today. Within the past hour or so, we've been notified of a boil water notice in Richmond. This is in effect for all customers of Richmond Water Resources. The boil water notice in effect is a result of a valve breaking unexpectedly during the ongoing waterline project. Richmond Water Resources also aware of some people currently without water, and they are working to restore service to those addresses right now. Two New York State troopers were taken to the hospital after a fiery crash this morning in Plattsburgh. It happened at the intersection of Rand Hill Road and Route 374. Sources tell Channel 3 the two trooper vehicles were waiting for a car to turn at that intersection when a third vehicle came from behind and hit one of the troopers' vehicles. This set off a chain reaction and caused one of the troopers' vehicles to catch fire. Everybody involved was taken to the hospital, but there were reportedly no serious injuries. The National Transportation Safety Board's investigating the site of a fatal plane crash last night northwest of Saranac Lake in Harriettstown, New York. State police say they were notified about 11:15 p.m. of a downed aircraft in the area of Harf's Way and New York Route 186 near the Adirondack Regional Airport. They say a 1976 Piper Aerostar took off from the airport just after 10:30 and lost communication soon after. Search crews located the aircraft, which they say had been destroyed by the impact and a post-crash fire. Officials say the pilot and two passengers on board died. According to the website FlightAware, the plane was registered to a New Jersey company and arrived in Saranac Lake yesterday. 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
0: New York State is blocking new large data centers that fuel artificial intelligence for up to a year to protect the environment and energy grid. Governor Kathy Hochul signed an executive order today for the country's first statewide moratorium on hyperscale data centers. These facilities require massive amounts of energy and water to cool thousands of servers. The governor's order pauses state permitting and directs regulators to create standards addressing environmental impacts and energy demand. Companies argue this could hurt job growth and cede ground to China in AI development. The decision also carries political significance for Hochul's re-election campaign and the state's congressional races. In St. Johnsbury, state troopers were notified of a burglary this morning at Mark Turner's Automotive. That's on Portland Street, Route 2. Initial reports advise their blue 2008 Ford F-350 with a yellow Mark Turner's Automotive dealer plate on front was stolen. Further investigation revealed several catalytic converters were taken from both Mark Turner's Automotive as well as the Auto Saver outlet down the road on Route 2, Portland Street in St. J. Trooper LeBlanc at the St. Johnsbury Barracks would love your information about this if you have it. You can also submit tips online to the Vermont State Police tip submission page. On Routes 2 and 7 in Colchester, a state trooper was there with his radar gun, and then along came a motorcycle. going 78 miles an hour. The posted speed is 40. This happened around 10 Friday morning, by the way. We're just learning about this today. The blue lights came on, and the driver was identified as 20-year-old Jaden LaFountain of Swanton. Now, during the stop, a passerby alleged the motorcycle had been passing other vehicles dangerously before the trooper spotted it. Now, based on that complaint and a trooper clocking the driver going 38 miles an hour over the limit, he's been issued a criminal citation to appear before a judge at Chittenden County Superior Court to answer to charges of excessive speed and negligent operation. WDEV News Time, 540.
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0: 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I'm Peter Greenberg, and this is today's Worldwide Travel Minute.
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2: Full look at the weather forecast in just a couple of minutes here, but we're looking at a severe thunderstorm warning for northeastern Essex County until 6 o'clock. President Trump has backtracked on plans to charge ships for using the Strait of Hormuz, saying Gulf countries would instead invest in the U.S. Another wave of U.S. strikes on Iran and Iranian attacks on shipping and U.S. allies left an interim peace deal in tatters. That deal was supposed to reopen a waterway that's key to world energy supplies and give negotiators time to hammer out a permanent end to the war. Instead, fightings once again engulfed the region, threatened the global economy, and brought warnings to commercial airlines. The International Maritime Organization says that attacks on tankers killed two mariners and wounded 14 others. The president's warmly welcomed new Iraqi Prime Minister Ali al-Zarqawi to the White House. The president today praised their, quote, tremendous chemistry, in his words, and the relationship between the two countries. The president's endorsed al-Sadai earlier this year after threatening to cut U.S. support if another candidate became prime minister. Iraqi officials say an oil pipeline deal involving the U.S. and Qatari companies is expected to be announced later this week. An experimental drug may help slow early Alzheimer's disease in a markedly different way than current treatments by lowering the brain's production of a protein called tau. Today, two Alzheimer's drugs can modestly slow cognitive decline by clearing away buildup of a different protein, amyloid. But tau plays a role, too, and there are no tau-targeting drugs. Researchers at the Alzheimer's Association International Conference reported new findings today. It's one of multiple novel but early-stage attempts to fight the mind-robbing disease. It's still very much a hot and sticky afternoon, isn't it? If you've been following along at home, you know that it has been temperature in the 80s with a heat index that at this point in the afternoon is at 90. That's a heat index for Waterbury here. And the heat index for Burlington at the moment is 97. They've got 91 degrees on the mercury. And we are following a severe thunderstorm warning for northeastern Essex County in the Northeast Kingdom. That's until 6 o'clock. And looking at the live radar that we have access to here in the studio at WDEV, we can see you're getting rocked by this. And while there is no warning issued for adjoining Coos County, and then to the Rangeley Lakes area of Maine to the east of that, those two other places are also getting rocked by thunderstorms right now. That's about the only spot. It is the only spot, to be honest, of any storm activity that is really active at the moment, but something that could wind up being bigger as it develops and moving to the south is a cell that I am looking on the radar between Richford, Vermont and Cowansville, Quebec. It's in between those two communities, right there along Quebec Route 139, if you're familiar with the area. And that does not appear to have any thunder storm in it right now, but looks like it could turn into something. We'll keep tracking it for you, and we will interrupt broadcasting at any moment to let you know if there's a warning to pass along other than the one that we have for the Northeast Kingdom right now. Showers and thunderstorms through the overnight. Patchy smoke from wildfires in western Ontario and northern Minnesota, low around 70. Partly sunny tomorrow through mid-morning, then becoming sunny with a high near 80. Tomorrow night, mostly clear with a low around 60. Increasing clouds with a 50% chance of afternoon showers and a high near 80 on Thursday. And we'll be back in the mid-70s under sunny skies on Friday. Concert in Johnson has been canceled for tonight due to the weather. Hammerline will not be performing tonight. Los Sangros will perform at the next Tuesday night concert in Johnson. That is next Tuesday.

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1: 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Person familiar with the matter tells the Associated Press that the Trump administration has told ICE officers to suspend most vehicle stops after two deadly shootings in little over a week. The order today comes a day after an ICE officer shot and killed a Colombian man in Biddeford, Maine, renewing criticism of the agency's tactics during enforcement operations. The suspension is not absolute, and there's room for exceptions when executing a criminal warrant or working with partner agencies. The Department of Homeland Security says an ICE officer, quote, fearing for public safety, shot and killed the man yesterday in Biddeford. The Boston Globe is reporting that the man killed was not the target of the reason ICE was in town and that he had permission to be in the country legally. And we are learning within the hour that police say a man running from an encounter with U.S. immigration agents in Florida was struck and killed by a tractor trailer today. That's all we know at this point in the afternoon. Court records show writer E. Jean Carroll's been paid over $5.6 million that a jury awarded her is sexual abuse and defamation lawsuit against President Trump. The records show the payment was made yesterday from an account where it had been held in escrow since the 2023 verdict. Her lawyer confirmed today that Carroll received it. Trump's lawyers have vowed to continue appealing to stop or reverse the payment. A jury found Trump sexually abused Carroll in 1996, then defamed her after she spoke out in 2019. Trump denies the allegations. And Supreme Court Justice Amy Coney Barrett told lawmakers that a sharp increase in threats targeting her and other justices is increasingly encroaching on her personal and family lives and that of other justices. Barrett and Justice Elena Kagan testified to Congress today. It's a rare event for members of the High Court. They're seeking millions of dollars to enhance security as threats rise to the judiciary. Judges nationwide have faced increased violence and intimidation, including a fake swatting call to Justice Barrett's home back in May. 5:50 at WDEV. And on Stop and Go Patrol, a final check of things as they stand this Tuesday afternoon, and there is a closed lane on Route 2 in South Hero, and we are I don't see as it's slowing down traffic, but it is something to keep an eye open for. And there's also a closed lane on the Adirondack Northway, northbound on 87, right around by the Cumberland Head exit, which is where you would get off for the ferry to head to Burlington. Also closed lanes on portions of the Adirondack Northway to the north of that as they are paving that stretch of the Northway. No slowdowns reported on Interstate 89 southbound between Richmond and Montpelier, where they have portions reduced to one lane due to road work. And Shelburne Road is cleared up. There's no problems there. But tonight, exit 8, the on and off ramps to exit 8 are going to be closed starting at 7 o'clock, closed until tomorrow morning around 6 due to road work happening there. Lake Champlain ferries are running on or close to schedule, still on the road, easy does it. Our next check of the traffic will be tomorrow morning, 6:10, during the morning news service with Lee Cattell. The Baseball All-Star Game is on WDEV tonight. Our broadcast starts at 7. Kyle Schwarber of the host Philadelphia Phillies will lead off for the National League in tonight's game as the replacement for designated hitter Shohei Ohtani is skipping the showcase to have a knee procedure ahead of the season's second half. The Vermont Lake Monsters at the New Britain Bees in Connecticut tonight, and the Vermont Mountaineers are off now to the World Cup semifinal, where Mikel Olazabal scored from the penalty spot after a heady play by teenager Lamine Yamal. Pedro Porro added another goal, and Spain advanced to its first World Cup final since winning in 2010 with a 2-0 victory over France.
2: New crew chief aids Allgaier's success. I'm Susie Armstrong. The story next on NASCAR Today.
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2: Junior Motorsports co-owner Dale Earnhardt Jr. believes Justin Allgaier's recent triumphs are due to new crew chief Andrew Overstreet. After the 2024 NASCAR O'Reilly Auto Parts Series champion collected his sixth victory of the season at Echo Park Speedway, Dale Jr. praised Jim Pullman's replacement.
7: Got to give Andrew Overstreet a lot of credit, building great race cars with his guys, putting really fast cars underneath Justin. Justin's had some changes to deal with in his program, and those have went seamlessly, obviously, with the results we've had. And I don't know that all of us were sure what to expect this year after what Jim was such a big part of Justin's success.
2: I'm Susie Armstrong. This is NASCAR Today on the Motor Racing Network.
1: Stocks rose after a report showed U.S. inflation was not as bad last month as economists predicted. Today's gains came even though oil prices continue to climb on worries that the United States and Iran may return to all-out war. The S&P 500 rose 0.4%. The Dow edged up by less than 0.1%. And the NASDAQ gained 1%. Stocks got a lift from easing yields in the bond market, which fell following better-than-expected inflation data. Chip stocks and other AI winners rebounded, while big U.S. banks reported strong profits and IBM kept indices in check after falling sharply. Federal Reserve Chair Kevin Warsh pledged to make high inflation a thing of the past in his first congressional testimony today, but provided no signal about the central bank's next steps. Yet about half of the 19 members of the Fed's interest rate setting committee expect they will have to raise the central bank's key rate by the end of the year to defeat inflation, while nearly half have penciled in no change or even a rate cut. Subaru of America is recalling over 541,000 Crosstrek, Forester, and Ascent vehicles in the U.S. due to an inaccurate label. The National Highway Traffic Safety Administration says the cars were made with a certification label that incorrectly states their gross axle weight rating. The regulator warns this could lead to overloaded vehicles and increased crash risks. The company will mail corrective labels to affected owners, and owner notifications are set to go out in late August. And while not business-related, it is a story that is of interest once you will hear it. WABC-TV in New York is reporting that Captain Chesley Sully Sullenberger, who you may recall, famously landed a plane on the Hudson River in New York in 2009. Well, he has revealed that he has been diagnosed with Alzheimer's disease. early stage, and he is 75 years old, and he wrote in part in a statement posted to his website, "For now, this means a name may not come easily to me. I forget a story I have recently told, or I don't sleep as well, but I am in the beginning of this long journey. Alzheimer's, a progressive brain disorder that causes irreversible damage to nerve cells in the brain. According to the CDC, they note Alzheimer's, which impacts nearly 7 million people in the U.S., is the most common form of dementia and the seventh leading cause of death of adults in the U.S.
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1: As we watch a strong storm come on into Richford, just to the east of that, no thunder and lightning connected with that, at least not yet. And the warning that had been in the easternmost portion of the Northeast Kingdom, the northeasternmost portion of the NEK, has expired as that thunderstorm moves closer to Colebrook, New Hampshire now, which is where the warning is now. And because I just couldn't resist this story, pick up the phone, call out to anybody you know named Gus. Know anybody named Gus? Well, the Tyrannosaurus Rex fossil build is one of the world's largest and most complete specimens, is sold for a record $50.1 million at auction. Sotheby's said the 67-million-year-old fossil, nicknamed Gus, is now the most expensive set of dinosaur bones ever auctioned off, besting the almost $45 million price tag for nearly complete Stegosaurus, sold by the same New York auction house 2 years ago. Before that, another T-Rex sold for nearly $32 million in 2020. The fossil is about 61% complete, was discovered in 2021 in South Dakota. The auction house said today's mystery buyer outbid six other people who were interested in parting with their money, and a lot of it, for that. I'm Bob Welch. Make it a good night.
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10: News this hour from Town Hall. I'm Keith Peters in Washington. Justices Amy Coney Barrett and Elena Kagan appear before a House panel today testifying about recent threats against their lives. Justice Barrett explains how threats of violence against judges have affected her personal life.
11: My security detail sent me home with a bulletproof vest, and I carried it into my house, put it into my bedroom, dropped it down on a table, turned around, and my 12-year-old son was standing in the doorway of my bedroom, and he wanted to know what it was and why I had it, and I didn't know how to respond because maybe I lack imagination, but I didn't expect that performing this service was going to put me in the position of explaining to my children what a bulletproof vest was and why I had to wear one.
10: Judges around the country have seen a rise in threats of violence and intimidation. Barrett's home was also targeted by a fake swatting call to police in May. Another round of sweltering heat is in store for much of the U.S. this week.
12: The National Weather Service predicting more than 90 temperature records across the country will be tied or broken this week. Believe it or not, most of those records will be broken in the overnight hours when it's supposed to cool down. Cities in the Midwest and Northeast, best known for record-breaking cold, likely to see record-setting nighttime temperatures. These places include Fargo, North Dakota, International Falls, Minnesota, and Portland, Maine.
10: Correspondent Laura Winters reporting.
13: Trump administration officials have told Immigration and Customs Enforcement officers to suspend most vehicle stops after two deadly shootings in a little over a week. That according to a person familiar with the matter. The order Tuesday came after an ICE officer shot and killed a Colombian man in Maine. On Wall Street, the Dow up by 9 points. The NASDAQ rose 233. The S&P advanced 28. 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
13: Tough times for some dairy farmers in Vermont. Correspondent Jason Walker reports.
17: That's because some dairy processors gave up on the state. A recent wave of dairy plant closures highlighting pressures like high cost and aging infrastructure. Vermont dairy farms face an $8.65 loss per 100 pounds of milk, while California and Texas farmers are seeing profits. Elected officials are seeking reforms to support the industry, but the future remains very uncertain. Jason Walker reporting.
13: New York is blocking new large data centers that fuel artificial intelligence for up to a year to protect the environment and energy grid. Governor Kathy Hochul signed an executive order Tuesday on the country's first statewide moratorium on hyperscale data centers. News and analysis at townhall.com. British counterterror police say former politician and reality TV contestant Anne Widdecombe was the victim of a targeted attack.
18: Lawrence Taylor, head of National Counterterrorism Policing, says authorities are investigating the planning and motivation behind what he calls a targeted attack on the former politician and reality TV contestant Anne Widdecombe. A 28-year-old man remains in custody on suspicion of murder and terror crimes. Widdecombe, who is 78, was a prominent voice in British politics, known for her socially conservative views. Police believe she was attacked on Wednesday afternoon and found dead the next day in her rural home in southwest England. Authorities have not disclosed the cause of death, only noting she sustained serious injuries. I'm Charles de Ledesma.
13: More on these stories available at townhall.com. From Washington, I'm Keith Peters.
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25: Good morning to our WDEV audience. This is Chairman Paul Dame of the Vermont Republican Party, and I am your regular Tuesday host here on WDEV's program, Vermont Viewpoint. And we have a really exciting, jam-packed show for you today. The theme for today's show is the increasing role of women in the Vermont Republican Party. And we've got four lovely ladies who are scheduled on the program in just a moment. We're going to start at the top with House Republican leader Patty McCoy. And then later in this hour, we'll hear from Andrea Treadway, who is the first female chair of the select board in the town of Orwell. She's also running for a state senate in Addison County. And then during the 10 o'clock hour, we'll hear from Stephanie Mack, who's a new candidate in the town of Essex. And then we're going to close out the program with the president of the Vermont Federation for Republican Women. That's Stacey Malloy. So we got a lot of different voices to hear from in the next 2 hours. I hope you'll join us for all of those segments. But we're going to start right at the top with House Republican leader Patty McCoy. Patty, thanks for joining us this morning.
26: Yes, good morning. Glad to be here.
25: Well, yeah, and it's been really exciting to see, the rise of women in the Republican Party. Obviously, you're at the top of the ticket. You know, sometimes the Senate gets a little bit more attention, but I think you've got the tougher job being the House Republican leader, because the House, the number of Republicans in the House is bigger than the entire Senate right now. But before we get into your role as leader, I'm interested just for you to give our audience a little bit of a background on, how did you even decide that you wanted to run for office? You and I also were freshmen the same year, that 2014, kind of the first real red wave that we have. What made you decide that you wanted to run for office and even just serve in the House as a member from your district?
26: Yes, thanks for the question. I was elected the town clerk and treasurer for the town of Pulteney back in 1991, and I had served in that position, never being challenged throughout that whole period, running every 3 years for re-election, and that job also entailed being the school district treasurer, and then I was appointed the supervisory union treasurer. So I had kind of a hand in state politics when it affected, you know, local communities as far as municipalities as well as school districts, and kind of, you know, kept an interest in it. But with I live probably 2 1/4 hours away from Montpelier, so, and I had 3 young children at the time, so, you know, my choice was to work at home and then maybe someday get out, you know, run for the legislature. And that someday was when my youngest was just about to graduate from college. I waited until they all got, almost out and on their own. Former rep Andy Donaghy was not going to run, and Senator Peg Flory called me up and said you should go for it. So I did and ran unopposed. And here I am, 12 years later.
1: Yeah. Well, it sounds like you mentioned a few things that I think are pretty consistent with most of the Republicans that get elected to the House. You had a lot of connections and tie-ins to your local community. You mentioned it, obviously the town clerk is sort of the one person in town who really does know everybody, because everybody's got to stop in. And I didn't even realize you were also treasurer for the supervisory union and the school board. So you even saw a little bit about education funding, which is a big topic right now.
26: Absolutely. Yeah. So, I had a hand in a little bit of everything, and the state pretty much has their hand in all of it, as we are not a home rule state. So it's challenging sometimes. And with me sitting there, I always first and foremost kind of think of what does this do to the municipalities? What are we doing to municipalities? Because during my tenure as town clerk, there were a whole heck of a lot of unfunded mandates down to the municipalities, and they can't handle the tax pressure either. So it's a challenge.
1: Yeah, that's a good point you mentioned about, it's a phrase I know we used to talk about a lot, unfunded mandates. It's sometimes it's easy to blame the school districts or the voters who are voting for these budgets that get bigger and bigger every year. But part of the reason for that is there's requirements put on them by Montpelier to do things that they weren't required to do before, and without any additional funding or support from that. What are some of the things that you've seen in terms of these unfunded mandates that have been putting pressure on either school or even local municipal budgets?
26: Well, I think you see that I think everybody drives our roads. I serve on the Transportation Committee, so infrastructure is a huge issue. When you have a bridge in your community that you have to rehab or even replace, replacing a bridge now is millions and millions of dollars. And when you have small communities, it's difficult for them to, keep up with it. So we do look to the state for, thankfully the federal government gives us some money and then the state. But so in the end, the state does finance most of the, the bridge and road reconstruction. It's 80-20 split or 90-10. So they are helping out. As far as the school is concerned, I feel bad. I think we place so much more on teachers now with the mental health issues, and I think teachers are becoming parents as well in the classroom, and it's a difficult job for them to do. So kudos to all teachers out there.
1: Yeah, absolutely.
26: I admire what they do.
1: And I think education funding has certainly been a big topic. I'm curious to know, and depending on the district that you represent, every House rep has a little bit different, take on things. What are some of the things you're hearing from people in your district about the education reform conversation? What's education look like in your district for your constituents, and what are they telling you is the most important thing?
26: Well, I think, I'm from Rutland County, and Rutland County has 7 high schools in the county, which I think is the most of any county, really. That's a lot of high schools. I think most people are concerned about losing their elementary schools, those smaller elementary schools. I think most people that have reached out to me understand the concerns with the smaller high schools, and perhaps regionalizing them or combining with a neighboring town. What I hear mostly is we want to maintain our small little community school because it's the heartbeat of their community.
1: Well, Patty, we'll talk a little bit more about your role as House Republican leader in just a minute. And I know it's been a very interesting session. I think perhaps one of the most successful sessions that Republicans can look at. But we'll hear more from you about that after this quick message.
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1: Welcome back to Vermont Viewpoint. I am your Tuesday host, Paul Dame, and with me on the line is House Republican Leader Patty McCoy. Now, Patty, I mentioned you and I have both been freshmen in the 2014 class. Since then, you've become the Republican House Leader, taking over for Don Turner, who was there when you and I were freshmen. Tell me a little bit about that process. Like, when did you start thinking that you wanted to take on this leadership role, and you know what's required in that?
26: You know, you and I came in 2014, elected, and started in 2015. I just remember Representative Pat Brennan, now Senator Brennan, getting up and talking to us as freshmen and telling us what he did when he first was elected was to sit down, shut up, and listen. So I kind of took that to heart, except when it came to, as you and I actually served on the same committee in
1: That's
26: Human
1: right.
26: Services, I think we, engaged much more in the committee process. But when it came to floor dealings, I kind of just sat back and watched. I think I asked one question my first year and one my second. That was it. But, you know, towards the end of that second year, Don Turner came up to me and asked if I would be interested in serving as his second assistant leader. And I'm like, I had no idea what was entailed and what the job entailed or anything. So I thought about it and said yes. And then 2 years later, as you're aware, he ran for lieutenant governor, and I ran and won the leader position for our caucus, and have had it ever since. You know, through some times, you know, the 2024 election, which actually put us up to, you know, 56 representatives, which was huge because we were at 37.
1: Yeah.
26: Super majority. So really, I think only two times in my span were they a majority. They had the supermajority most of the time that I've served. So it's, you know, it's a difficult road. You have to, I thankfully have had a great working relationship with now Speaker Jill Kowinski and previous with Speaker Mitzi Johnson. So I think you have to have those relationships. You know, you have to work across the aisle. It's not, I think people perceive us as, you know, D.C. politics, but really I think both sides try to get to a yes, try to get to some compromise. I mean, obviously there are times when we have philosophical differences on policies or how to get to there, that yes, but I think we in this state do a pretty good job of, you know, trying to get to a yes.
1: Yeah, I think was one of the things that I found really refreshing my first year is how different the Vermont legislature is, at least from the version of what we see in Washington, you know, when we watch that on TV. And they're, you know, Vermont's just too small. I mean, everybody who's been involved in politics at the town level knows the person that you're arguing with at a town meeting or a select board meeting, you're pumping gas, you know, at the same station or you're buying groceries, you're going to the same post office. And it really does put, these good, you know, imposed circumstances that just require you to act just a little bit more civilly here than when you get lost in the Washington machine. So
26: correct. And you could be debating on the floor, and you know, the vote doesn't go your way, and you know, you're having dinner with the person you were just, you know, debating on the floor the opposite way. So It is refreshing.
1: Yeah, and I was going to ask, too, you had mentioned a little bit that, you know, you and I have both served on the Human Services Committee. Also, Jill Kowinski had served on that committee.
26: Yes.
1: So you had your freshman year, you had a relationship with the woman who would become speaker. And obviously this past session, you know, the top two leaders in the House have both been women. And tell me a little bit about, you know, how that early relationship with Jill has helped you and help Republicans have a successful session this year, you know, because it sounds like you had a little bit of a base to that relationship and established some trust.
26: Yes, absolutely. And I've always been a straight shooter going in, and, you know, I don't pull any punches. I explain where the caucus stands, and, you know, this is what we need to get to yes. She's always been willing to listen, you know, and I felt that even she sat right next to me in committee my very first day. You know, her seat was right next to mine. And I thought that in committee, too. Like, sometimes there were, you know, we had some difficult bills that came up. And, you know, she would look at me and go, well, what would it take for you to get to yes here? You know, that's, you know, her goal was the same as mine. What is the end goal? How can we at least compromise? Not everybody's going to get, you know, everything they want, but you'll get some of what you want. Mm-hmm. So I had that relationship with her. And then additionally, she became majority leader when I was majority leader with Mitzi Johnson as the speaker. So she and I had that relationship as the leaders in the House, and then she ultimately became speaker. So it's been I consider her my friend. I mean, we've worked together for the better part of 10 years now. So, you know, she's never done anything. If she's told me something, she's going to do it. And, you know, and that's why I kept telling the caucus sometimes with bills, be patient. It's coming. Be patient. You need to be patient. It'll be here, like the I bill, which took forever to get through the House, but we finally got it through, you know, and I kept going to her, and she's like, Patty, just like, I have several other things we have to do first, but trust me, it will get through, and it did. So it's good to have that relationship.
1: Yeah, and I wrote, you know, for folks who aren't aware, we've got a weekly newsletter called the Monday Message. You can find that on our website, vtgop.org. And a couple of weeks ago, the theme of that message was, you know, if Vermont Republicans aren't the most effective minority in the country, I want to know who is. Because I think this session, you talked about your relationship with the speaker and how you've been able to negotiate that and get some real wins for Republicans. Tell folks a little bit more about what you think was maybe some of your best negotiations, the biggest wins that Republicans were able to get across the finish line, and how did you bring that about?
26: So I think that, you know, repealing some of the sections of Act 181, that was huge.
1: Mm, yeah.
26: That was, you know, that took several weeks of, you know, talking behind the scenes, you know, to Jill. And it's just, you know, it's a process. And I know sometimes when you're a freshman, you think things are going to happen like immediately. Mm. But, I kept telling, you know, some of the freshman legislators that were like, we need to do this now. It's like, be patient. We'll get there. We'll get there. And we did get there. Like the I bill, we got there on the I bill. We got there on repealing the act, some of the acts and some of the language in Act 181. There were several bills. The education piece to get that to the finish line was another one. And, you know, I have to kudos, shout out to a former representative, Chris Taylor, now town manager of Milton. He did a yeoman's job, went to get it to the finish line last year, and also this year, like to kind of get it to, you know, hopefully we'll get somewhere. It took us a couple extra weeks, but we finally got there. Not everybody's happy with what it is, and most people say no one's happy, and it's probably an okay bill because not everybody got what they wanted.
1: Right. So. Yeah.
26: Yeah.
1: Yeah. And I think, obviously you've been serving for a little over a decade in the House, you know, so you've seen a lot of different iterations. And when you and I started, it was Democrat majority. I think we had 52 or 53 after the 2014 election. But you had a Democratic governor and Democratic-controlled House and Senate. And then Phil Scott gets elected in 2016. So you still had kind of the supermajority on the legislative side, but you had a Republican governor. And then now, after the 24 election, we've broken out of that superminority status, given the governor the ability to uphold vetoes. Tell listeners a little bit about kind of what you've seen over those sort of three different phases of your career in the legislature.
26: Yeah, you know, the first term, you know, to be perfectly frank, most of us go in there and have absolutely no idea what, you know, what's going on. Oh, we're doing this, like, okay, you know, you try to follow along, but it's a heavy, you know, big long learning curve for anyone. Even in with my experience, I thought I knew quite a bit about the legislature, which I did compared to some, but still there's a learning curve on the political side of things. So that first term, you're right, we had 53, we could sustain a veto, but it was a Democratic governor, so like we're probably not going to sustain his veto. I mean, it's so it was really kind of a moot point that we, you know, we could do that. And then 2 years later, we get a Republican governor elected, but we lose our, you know, the majority gets the supermajority again and have it until 2024. So, you know, it's my, basically most of my career has been in a supermajority. And the lowest point when we were at 37, you know, that it's really, you know, the effectiveness. I think that's the one message I would tell people. You know, the message, it's the legislature works best when there's more balance to it. You know, the Democrats still hold 87 seats. We have 55. So there's still a spread that, you know, it's a heavy lift for us to get a bill actually, you know, taken off the wall to be discussed in committee, let alone get it to the floor. So that's what our role and job right now as Republicans during this election, excuse me, is to try to gain a few more seats so it is more balanced in the legislature.
1: Yeah. Well, Patty, thank you so much for joining us. We've got a lot of other great Republican women lined up today. And thank you for being our first guest, kind of leading the way again as Republican leader. Patty, I know you're up for re-election. Very quickly, do you have a website, Facebook people can check at to learn more about you?
26: No, just email me or call me. That's the best way. Look on the website at the legislature and... you know, you can get me from there.
1: All right. Thank you so much, okay. House Republican Leader Patty McCoy.
26: So much, Paul. Have a great day.
1: You too.

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0: weekly affairs program, A Vermont Viewpoint. I am your Tuesday host, Paul Dane, chairman of the Vermont Republican Party. And today we've got a jam-packed show filled with Republican women and the rising influence that many women are having in the Republican Party and in the State House. And our next guest is Andrea Treadway from Orwell. Andrea, thanks for joining us.
1: Good morning. Thanks for having me.
0: So, Andrea, I'm excited to have you on because I grew up in Shoreham, the town over from Orwell, and so I grew up going to the Orwell Bank and getting lollipops from another former representative or senator, Mark Young, and now you live in Orwell, and you, I believe, are the first ever female chair of the select board in Orwell. Tell us a little bit about that, and how did you get involved in politics at the local level?
1: Thank you. I have always had a passion since I was probably 7 or 8 years old. I started going with my dad into the voting booth, and he used to explain to me what he was doing and why. And we'd have great conversations as I got older. We differed on our viewpoints. He was a lifelong Democrat in New York City. So, but he also was a Democrat during the Kennedy era. And, he definitely taught me you vote for the person. And, he voted Republican a lot more when he was older, so that kind of helped me look at my views. And I started in, I think it was 2004, I started as clerk of the, it used to be called the Zoning Board in Orwell, and the Planning Commission. And then when a spot opened up, I was nominated and eventually became vice chair of the DRB and chair of the Planning Commission. And also at that time, I was on rescue and doing stuff at the district level there, and was on Farm Bureau because my family at the time, my ex-husband's family had an apple orchard, so I was going and doing stuff with that and going down and advocating for agriculture in D.C. And I guess it just kind of bit me. And I went from there. I did go and try my hand in running for Senate with Mark Young in 2010. Mm-hmm. There were five of us in the field, and fortunately for my family, I came in fourth at that time, which I don't know, it was a respectable showing. Mm-hmm. And I decided that was probably a good signal that I wasn't quite ready to be in the Senate or up in Montpelier. I felt like I had a lot more to learn, a lot more growing to do.
0: And it sounds like since that time, you've definitely been a lot more engaged in the community, and you're continuing a trend I talked about earlier with Patty McCoy. A lot of our Republicans who are successful are folks who have really dug in deep at the local level and have a really deep connection to the town that they're in. Like you mentioned, Development Review Board, you know, sort of agricultural advocacy, which is really, really important in Addison County. So now you're looking at running for the Senate. I know you're in a contested primary in Addison County. Tell folks a little bit about what made you decide to take the experience you've gathered serving at the town level and bring that to Montpelier in capacity as a senator, and what you're hoping that your candidacy can bring to Montpelier that's been missing.
1: So I believe in balance, and I think that over the last 6 to 12 years, we've lost that balance in Montpelier. And I've been working a lot locally with the select board over the last 5 years. And what I love about our board is the balance. We kind of, there's a lot of give and take, and sometimes things go really well and we're all happy, but most of the time, you know, real good legislation or ordinances in the local level come from compromise. And I think we're missing that balance. And I've spent a little bit of time over the last 2 years going up to Montpelier. I gave testimony on the open meeting law, and it was interesting how it just kind of felt like, even though I was there, it did not matter what I said from the municipal level. The committee at the time had their mind made up, and the minority of that committee just didn't get a chance to even make any inroads. And one of the problems I see right now up in Montpelier is the fact that we have a lot of people up there that are more concerned with conserving our lands and protecting us and spending more money and increasing our taxes, but we're not really getting anything out of it. So 2 years ago, I actually was talking with Senator Hardy, and I told her that I really hoped that she would consider all of her constituents when she was making decisions, and if not, I was going to run against her. Mm-hmm. And so I'm running.
0: So you're making good on your promise.
1: I try to do that. Yeah. I'm kind of a what you see is what you get. If I say I'm going to do something, I'm going to do it. And so my hope is to get up there and work for all of Addison County's constituents. And I understand that sometimes that means that some people are not going to be happy with a vote I may make, because they may not feel the same way I do, but the majority of the people in Addison County, in my district, do, and hopefully they will all, you know how

0: I know that's one of the reasons you're running. I know we've got a lot of other folks who are running based on those reasons, looking to bring more voices to the state house. So in just a minute, we'll come back, Andrea, and I'll ask you a little bit about what are some of the things that, that you are hearing as you're listening to people in Addison County as you've kind of started your campaign. More on that after this.
1: This is Myers Mermel. On behalf of myself and Caroline McLean, the owners of Radio Vermont, we want to honor Vermont's profound impact on American history at our nation's semi-quincentennial, the 250th anniversary of our founding. Vermont has led the nation in many important areas. In human rights, the abolition of slavery in 1777. Vermont's founding constitution was first in North America to ban adult slavery and grant universal male suffrage. The War of the Rebellion, 1861 to 1865. Per capita, Vermont sent more soldiers into battle and suffered more casualties than almost any other Union state. Importantly, Vermont soldiers anchored the critical defense line at the Battle of Gettysburg. LGBTQ plus rights, 2000 and 2009. Vermont pioneered the path for marriage equality nationally, becoming the first state to introduce civil unions, 2000, and the first to legalize same-sex marriage via legislative action rather than a court mandate, 2009. In education, the Morrill Land-Grant Act. Senator Justin Smith Morrill of Stratford proposed federal legislation giving birth to the American public university system, funding dozens of state colleges across the country. John Dewey of Burlington and a graduate of UVM in 1879 revolutionized global education by replacing rote memorization with experiential learning by doing. His Vermont-born philosophy of pragmatism fundamentally reshaped the modern American classroom and civic life. In industry and commerce, the modern steel plow, 1837, blacksmith John Deere of Rutland developed the first commercially successful self-cleaning steel plow, revolutionizing American agriculture. The electric motor patent of 1837, Thomas Davenport of Brandon secured the first American patent for an electric motor, an invention that fundamentally changed industrial manufacturing. The safety elevator of 1853, Elisha Graves Otis of Brattleboro invented the automatic safety brake for elevators, allowing for the architectural birth of the American skyscraper. The commercial ski industry in 1934. The nation's first mechanized ski rope tow was built in Woodstock, launching the modern U.S. winter sports tourism economy. And lastly, the environment. The conservation movement of 1864. George Perkins Marsh of Woodstock published Man and Nature, a text widely considered the foundation of the modern American environmental movement. Vermont's ideas have shaped the national character. Looking ahead, Vermont will continue to play a vital role, leading by example to spark change. Radio Vermont has been with you for 94 years, and we look forward to continuing to shape our national future together. Happy 250th, America.

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5: Welcome back to Vermont Viewpoint. I am your Tuesday host, Paul Dane, chairman of the Vermont Republican Party. And on the line with us now is Andrea Treadway, chair of the Orwell Select Board and candidate for Addison County Senate. So, Andrea, just before the break, we were talking about the importance of having representatives

0: who are listening, not just to the people who got them elected, but really listening and representing kind of the entire district. And as you've kind of started your campaign, what are some of the things you've been hearing? Also, you run a business in the area, and I'm sure you've been hearing from your customers even before you were thinking about running, getting feedback about what's going on in the state and what needs to change. As you're talking to people in Addison County, looking at representing them, what are the things you're hearing that you want to take to the state house if you win in November?
1: Well, of course, there's always education reform, property tax reform, health care, and those are usually the three main topics. But the other thing that has been coming up over and over again is land use and Act 181 and Act 59. And so, especially with the ag community, the amount of overreach that they're finding in, like, Act 181 before the repeal of the road rule and Tier 3. I'll take, for example, Orwell. There was a large chunk of it that was in Tier 3. Lands that may not have been conserved or may have already been conserved or in current use, that nothing was going to be able to be done with. So that was one of the main drivers that I've heard a lot of lately. And
0: for folks who aren't familiar, I think a lot of people have heard Act 181, even if they don't understand the details of it. You also mentioned Act 59. For listeners who maybe, don't keep track of bill numbers, can you explain a little bit more about what's behind that bill and especially why it's important to a lot of the farmers in Addison County?
1: Well, Act 59 is currently referred to as the 30 by 30 and 50 by 50. And basically, it's conserving 30% of the state by 2030 and 50% of the state by 2050. Currently, permanently conserved land through, like, the land trust, nature conservancy, and such is about 1.6 million acres. So we're currently at 27% of Vermont permanently conserved. The issue is there's also an additional 2.5 million acres that is in Vermont's use value appraisal program, currently usually replied to it, usually considered current use. So 2.5 million acres, 19,000 families, farmers, or businesses that see working land, and they've conserved it. It's not permanently conserved, so Act 59 doesn't consider it as part of the 30 by 30 or 50 by 50. But if you look at it, the 2.5 million acres in current use, while it can be withdrawn from the program, it usually isn't, because there's a 10% penalty full market value if you take land out of current use. Most of the landowners don't do that. The farmers, it's in current use. It's to help with tax relief, so that they can continue to work those lands, so that they can preserve the open landscape, all the beauty of Vermont. And if you take that, that's 42% of Vermont is already conserved through current use.
0: Mm-hmm.
1: And if you take current use and the permanently conserved 27%, you have just, 69% of Vermont is already conserved on some level.
0: Yeah.
1: And one of the things that I was researching was that the the National Caucus of Environmental Legislators, they had a mid-progress report in the beginning of January, and it shows that 10 states have formal commitments to conserve the land, and Vermont's the only one that doesn't count working lands as conserved, and the other nine states do.
0: Wow.
1: Maine states that they specifically say in their efforts that to increase by 2030 the total acreage of conserved lands in the state by 30% through voluntary focused purchases of land and working forest or farm conservation easement. And that's what current use is. It's an easement. It's a deed restriction saying that that land is going to stay open. And then the other one is California actually has less strict. They address it as working lands are complementary, and they say our state's working lands, including agricultural, are basically what they consider as conserved because it's working lands.
0: Yeah. It sounds like kind of Vermont is sort of setting the bar significantly higher than every other state, and perhaps unnecessarily so. You know, I think I heard you say 69% of our land today is already either in permanent conservation or, you know, current use, which means it's being used by farmers as fields, crops, or forests. But basically, we've got 69, almost 70% of the state is already in a place where it's impossible or very difficult to build and develop.
1: Right. And, you know, if you look at the whole Northeast, we have the largest amount of conserved lands, whether permanently or through easement and deed restriction. That's incredible. I mean, we Vermonters should be proud of how we protect our lands. We protect our wildlife. We do an amazing job. And to have Act 59 say, nope, we're not going to count 42%, and you know, we have to still do another 1.4 million land of land has to be permanently conserved so that we can reach the 50 by 50. That would then put us at like 5.3 million acres of land between permanently conserved and easement. Where are we going to have affordable housing? Where are we going to have the growth we need so that we can have younger people stay in the state or come to the state? Where, if all of that's preserved, are we going to have business and the economy we need so that we are not taxing people at 50% of their income? Which is what I think is going to happen.
0: I think that's a really important point, because if we want property taxes to go down, we need to have more property tax payers, and you can't have that without economic growth, with job growth, and you've made a really good point, Andrea, that if we're going to lock up 5.7 or so million acres of a 6 million acre state, we've got to do everything in that 0.3. We've got to build housing. We've got to have commercial retail space. We've got to put grocery stores. We've got to put water treatment plants. We've got to put energy generation. We've got to put roads, bridges, you know, everything we've got to squeeze into 5% of the state if we're going to leave so much of it in current use and permanently reserved. That just becomes completely impractical. And, you know, as I haven't been able to figure out the answer to this, but I wonder, do we already have too much developed, you know, for such a small target? Does that mean that we have to tear up or tear down buildings to put them in conservation to meet these kind of ridiculous conservation goals that no other state is setting the bar this high? Like you said, every other state is counting current use. The kind of farmland that you see across Addison County, that's preserved. And I think that's what the average Vermonter looks at as preserved. And it sounds like that's what you're hearing from people in your county as well.
1: Yeah. And, you know, I look at it and, you know, there's so many areas in Addison County and in the state that you can't build because the land doesn't perk. You have Act 50 restrictions.
0: Right.
1: You have local zoning restrictions. You know, Act 181 was basically a taking of private land, if you look at it that way, when it came to Tier 3, because it was basically saying to a private landowner, yeah, we know you have 200 acres and most of it's forested, but there may be a protected species in there and you're no longer allowed to develop your land, but you can continue to pay us taxes on it.
0: Yeah. Well, Andrea, thank you so much for joining us. Real quick, if folks want to get more information about you and your campaign, where can they go?
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0: All right. Andrea Treadway, Chair of Orwell Select Board and candidate for Addison County Senate. Thank you so much for joining us. Listeners, we'll be back after this with Stephanie Mack, a new candidate from the town of Essex.
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3: Are you worried about the Medicaid cutoffs? You're not alone. 15 million people in the United States are at risk of losing Medicaid following Congress's decision to end pandemic protections for the program. In Vermont, 30,000 people could be pushed off the benefits cliff, facing the choice of becoming uninsured or buying a private insurance plan with high copays and deductibles. It doesn't have to be this way. 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
5: Last night, courtesy of Jordan Walker, let's welcome in ESPN Baseball Tonight analyst Buster Olney, who will be on the field getting interviews with Tim Kirkson tonight. Buster, you were there last night. What stood out for you regarding that dramatic ending to the home run derby?
9: Well, Jordan Walker, what an amazing job he did winning the home run derby. But the star of the night, I think the fans of Philadelphia.
5: Yep.
9: With the way that they treated this event, which typically is kumbaya, everybody comes together. No, they were out for blood, booing Ben Rice, booing Junior Caminero, Wilson Contreras, Jordan Walker going after them. And I swear to you, Jim, the moment that Jordan Walker hit that game-winning home run, you look down and Phillies fans were filling the aisle. They were like a 10-year-old who tipped the game board. They were not going to celebrate it. They made it awesome.
5: Yeah, they are all about their guys. But I'm curious about this one. Mike Trout leads off for the American League, Buster. He grew up a Phillies fan. Do you think he gets a pass from the Philadelphia fans for that reason?
9: Yeah, the rare visiting player who's going to be cheered here because he's one of their guys, right? Having grown up in a town just 40 miles here from Citizens Bank Park, That will be the most electric moment of this night, I think. We know this, too. Mike Trout has excelled in All-Star games in the past. Maybe he creates a moment tonight.
5: Buster, we have so much talent on display here tonight, but some of the game's biggest stars are not here. What can you tell us about those absences?
9: That there is growing concern, Jim, within the sport about how many players are either not coming to the All-Star game or, when they get here, not being available. It has certainly been noticed that so many of the elite pitchers are being lined up to pitch on Saturday or Sunday before the All-Star game, which means tonight, and you know only their teams know for sure why this was done, we're not going to see Paul Skenes or Jacob Mizorowski, the pitcher everybody wants to see. Cam Schlittler is not pitching today. There is concern with people who've been in the game a long time about the possible erosion of this event.
5: And Zach Wheeler turned down the opportunity as well. 36, though, Buster. 36 first-time All-Stars. 11 players, 25 or younger. Three of the top four picks for the 2024 MLB draft. What does that tell you about the well-being of this game in the near future?
9: That players are getting to the draft more ready to be in the big leagues, closer to being in the big leagues than ever before. And through the work that they've done, the information that they can get, strength and conditioning, access to video, access to coaching, it's amazing how quickly they go from being in the draft to being in an All-Star game. Used to be 4 or 5 years before you'd see them after they were drafted. Now you're seeing them in a year or two.
5: Yeah, they're making immediate impacts. It's kind of like those other sports like the NBA and NFL. Now, the Phillies and Dodgers lead the way, six All-Stars apiece. As the Dodgers go for a three-peat, Buster, and we push it forward to the second half of the season, might Philadelphia be the biggest challenge for them to get there?
9: I think so, because of the veterans they have, right? They've got excellent top half of their batting order in particular with Brandon Marsh and Kyle Schwarber and Bryce Harper. An excellent front three in their rotation with Sanchez, Wheeler, Lizardo, Johan Duran, closing games at the back end. A lot of experience, and we know this. Dave Dombrowski is their head of baseball operations. Will be aggressive before the trade deadline, adding a starting pitcher, a right-handed hitting outfielder, I believe, and maybe some bullpen help.
5: That's Buster Olney. He will be with us throughout this pregame show for the 96th Major League Baseball All-Star Game. It's the first All-Star Game hosted, as we mentioned, at Citizens Bank Park, Tropicana Field in Tampa, the new Yankee Stadium, the only current MLB venues that have not hosted an All-Star Game. Tampa Bay, the only current franchise that has never hosted a Midsummer Classic, but there have been a host of memorable games in this one. You might remember a few.
10: On the second pitch, Hunter fires a fastball and Perez rips into it for a long drive to left field. It's going, gone for a home run into the left field bleachers. Perez hit 17 homers the first half of the season for the Reds, and this one gives Tony an added big thrill.
11: The 1-2 pitch is swung on and went into right. Parker charging.
12: A little bit to Reggie Jackson, and I mean he hit it hard. I don't know when I've seen a ball hit any harder or as hard as that one. That would have gone out at the airport. It may be at the airport.
13: White Good takes over on the mound, so he becomes the youngest man ever to play in the All-Star game. 19, 2 years out of high school. 2-2 pitch to Parrish. Got him swinging. So White Good

0: another notch.
1: Swung on and missed, strike three. Pedro Martinez strikes out the side in the first half of the first inning of the 70th All-Star Game.
0: Here comes the pitch of Chan Ho Park, and there's a high fly ball to left field. Did he do it? Did he do it? He did! Cal Ripken Jr. on his first at-bat in his last All-Star Game hits a home run. Who wrote this script?
2: 1-1 to Bonds, a high fly ball hit in the air right center field, pretty deep. Outfielder's back and jumping at the wall and bringing it back is Torii Hunter of Minnesota. Mr. Knightley Web Gem has done it already here in the All-Star Game, and you should see the grin on his face as he makes his way into the dugout. Torii Hunter robs Barry Bonds of what would have been a home run, and the inning is over as Bonds goes out to shallow center, and he bear hugs Hunter as Hunter makes his way in toward the dugout. What a moment here in Milwaukee.
0: Pitch to Ichiro, hit well to deep right field. Over the head of Griffey, and it's off the wall on the fly, and it takes a crazy bounce back toward right field, away from him. Rounding third, heading home, Ichiro, and he will score. An inside the park two-run home run for Ichiro as the American League goes in front, 2-1.
3: Swing and a drive, tail hit right field. This one back there, Harper back. That one is gone. Over the right field wall, it's a leadoff homer, a liner the other way for Mike Trout, and the American League has jumped out to a 1-0 lead. Swing and a miss. He struck him out. Kimbrel closes it out, and the National League wins it for the first time since 2012.
4: He swings and sends one down the line, and right, he's on a knee, and he has gone 3-for-3 to put the NL on top, 4-3.
5: What a show by Schwarber.
4: Kyle Schwarber, three homers on three swings in the home run derby to decide the All-Star Game, gives the National League the win.
6: As Schwarber gets it done in that little mini derby, if you will, last year. You know, Buster Olney back with us. Buster, I recall being a Met fan growing up, that Dwight Gooden All-Star game, his first All-Star game. Gary Carter, then of the Expos, was his catcher. It was almost like Carter knew what was coming. And then Carter became his teammate the next year with the Mets. For you, what are your most memorable moments of this Midsummer Classic?
7: Wow, and it's amazing how many indelible moments that the All-Star game creates in your mind. I'll just nominate one that I'm sure Tim Kirkchin covered as a beat writer back in the day. Carl Hubbell striking out five Hall of Famers in a row in 1934. How about Pete Rose running over Ray Fosse in 1970? Yeah. That's a big one for me. I think the best one that I saw, though, was at Fenway Park. Ted Williams being introduced, and all of a sudden, like, the game didn't matter. You had all these all-stars going out on the field led by Tony Gwynn. Yep. Circling around Ted Williams, it was a tremendous celebration of baseball. And, you know, one last one. How about when Alex Rodriguez shooed Cal Ripken in Cal's last All-Star game in 2001 over to shortstop to give him that last moment at that position? And, of course, that was the game where Chan Ho Park grooved one to Cal for the home run.
6: Yeah. It was almost like you heard it in the play-by-play call. It was like a Hollywood script where Ripken goes out in his last All-Star game. That's Buster Olney, who will be with us throughout this pregame show. It is literally the city of brotherly love for William and Wilson Contreras, the Brewers catcher, William, and the Red Sox first baseman, Wilson, who acquitted himself quite well in that home run derby, are one of only 19 sets of brothers selected as All-Stars. I kind of think that's a big number. Not only, I think 19 sets of brothers is a big number. Luis Arraez, by the way, the third infielder to make All-Star appearances with four different teams all time. Coming up next on Baseball Tonight, we'll hear from Mike Trout, who plays tonight's game in the home park of the team he grew up rooting for, and also are joined by Padres flamethrower Mason Miller. 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
6: Jim Basquin back on Baseball Tonight, taking you to 96 Major League Baseball All-Star Game. Chris Sale, an All-Star for the 10th time in his career, ties Tom Glavine, Randy Johnson, and Steve Carlton. Fifth most All-Star selections by a starting lefty all-time. Michael Wacha had to wait 10 seasons, but as an All-Star once again, he tied, you remember him, Mike, Schoolboy Rowe, second most seasons between All-Star nods all-time. The National League is seeking to win consecutive All-Star games for the first time since winning 3 straight from 10 to 12. Both starting pitchers have a connection to the late Roy Halladay. Dylan Cease, first Blue Jays to start this game since Halladay in 2009. Christopher Sanchez, first Philly to start this All-Star game since Halladay in 2011. For a look ahead at tonight's game at Sanchez's home park, here's our team of Doug Glanville and Carl Ravitch.
19: All right, Jim, thank you. It does remind you how great Roy Halladay was.
20: You're like, wait a minute, same guy? Okay.
19: Same guy, two different franchises. So, Doug, you know, last night, home run derby, father, son. Here, you have a couple of brothers Coast that I know with the Contreras is makes this a very unique story.
20: Yeah, I really love that because that's really where my passion came from. My big brother Ken taught me the game, had me out there in the rain, and that connection through brotherhood. We're in the city of brotherly love, of course, and that's what reminds me of what the joy and passion can start and can continue to burn. Wilson and William Contreras are obviously great players, and to be able to share that stage together, they were catchers both at one point,
19: yeah.
20: But now you have Wilson, who did a great job yesterday on the home run derby, who's now getting to be the best version of himself later in his career.
19: No doubt about
20: it. And you get to share that with your brother, so I love to see that story.
19: Yeah, the two of them came together earlier and exchanged lineup cards when they were facing off against each other. So the brothers hopefully will be on the field at the same time tonight. We'll see. Contreras, Wilson may have banged up his foot a little bit during that home run derby. Other than that, you do have a unique situation where you have the Philadelphia Phillies starter starting on his home field. And you talk about a kid that his journey has come from so far away, originally drafted back in 2013, got traded by the Rays, finally gets the chance with the Phillies, and has ascended to the top of the sport.
20: I mean, well, Christopher Sanchez's story is really powerful because, he got that late opportunity, kept at it, always had this phenomenal changeup, these secondary pitches, and just got the opportunity and the runway and the confidence to be able to get to where he is now. And some of that just came with getting a little security. Like, okay, this is not 1 year at a time anymore. And you talk about the record-setting season he had with the shutout innings, and now just being an anchor to go with a guy like Zach Wheeler for the Phillies. It gives them a great shot to go far and possibly win a World Series.
19: And then lastly, the first guy he's going to face is Mike Trout. And Mike Trout, I think, to some extent, is tapping people on the shoulder and saying, hey, remember me? Like, I did win back-to-back right. MVP awards in this game back in 2014 and 15.
20: Yeah, I was like the greatest player for a decade. I mean, that's how good Mike Trout is. And it's been tough for him with the Angels, not getting to the postseason. But he has shined on this stage. So this is another way to see like how great he is, because he's gotten back to a large portion of what he had been doing when he was atop the sport. And now he's getting his flowers right now. And I'm looking forward to that at bat, because he's a local kid here, loved the Phillies growing up.
19: I love the idea that it's going to be Mike Trout, Jimmy, and Kyle Schwarber, the two leadoff hitters in this 96th All-Star game. We'll see you right around the top of the hour for first pitch.
1: Trout back in, awaiting a 3-2. The pitch. Swing and a fly ball right field. Puig back. Back some more. Near the wall. It's over his head and off the wall. Here's Jeter racing around third. Coming in to score. Trout racing for third, and he belly flops in with a triple. An RBI three-base hit for Mike Trout, and the American League has jumped out to a 1-0 lead. He blasted that off the right field wall.
21: What was it like for you in the first inning? He hits a double, and then you hit a triple to drive in one of your idols. What was that like?
22: It was something special. I can't really explain the feeling. The adrenaline, the chills. I got on third base, and, I just thought about it for, what just happened there, and, it means a lot to me.
21: You're 22 years old. You've been in three All-Star games, and now you're the second youngest MVP to Ken Griffey Jr. ever.
1: Swing and a drive. Well hit right field. This one back there. Harper back. That one is gone. Over the right field wall, it's a leadoff homer. A liner the other way for Mike Trout, and the American League has jumped out to a 1-0 lead.
21: Mike, you're the first player ever to win the MVP in back-to-back years at the All-Star game. How does that make you feel?
22: It feels awesome. I can't explain the feeling right now. Just the whole environment, whole experience, it's been so fun. It's awesome.
6: 12 All-Star selections from Mike Trout, most of any player in this year's game since fan voting began. He's the third player in American League history to earn at least 11 All-Star selections with one team, joining Cal Ripken Jr. and George Brett. Trout, a two-time All-Star Game MVP, one of five players to win multiple times, the only player to win the award in consecutive years, 14 and 15. And that is Inside the Numbers, brought to you by My Computer Career, training for a better life. Here's Trout on playing in the city he grew up near.
23: Oh, it's gonna be special. It's always special coming back here. A lot of family, a lot of friends, like you said, being so close. where I grew up, where I was, you know, cheering these guys on when I was a kid. So it's cool to be able to play in the stadium.
0: Was it something that you ever imagined as a kid, you know, getting to the chance to play in an All-Star game one day in Citizens Bank Park?
23: Never would have envisioned this, but you know, now I'm here. I'm trying to soak it all in, and it's been great so far.
0: I know you've been asked this a million times before, but at any point in your career, would you have the desire to become a Philadelphia Phillies?
23: I didn't think I was going to hear this question today. You know, I hear this a lot. Like I said, I like it. I enjoy coming to Philly. I'm an Angel, obviously. I got no trade clause, so it's ultimately my decision. Like I said, I love Philly, so.
6: Back with Busser only. Busser, he's a first time he's in this game, the Midsummer Classic, since 2019. For many years, Busser, Mike Trout was considered the game's best player. How special is it to see him again on this stage?
21: Oh, boy. And the smile on his face, because as Albert Pujols said in a conversation last week to me, then when you reach the stage of your career, you have to remember this might be your last chance to be in an All-Star game. And Mike Trout has been one of the preeminent players of his era. Those first 10 years, he was on a trajectory to be an Inner Circle Hall of Famer. 74 wins above replacement in those first 10 years, and then injuries started to hit him. Let's face it, baseball historians will always look at Trout the way they do a Mickey Mantle or a Ted Williams, you know, who for different reasons had lost seasons because of different issues. Mike Trout was such an extraordinary player at his peak. He should be unanimous selection for the Hall of Fame when his name appears on the ballot.
2: For the National League, he is going to be taking the mound. The hometown hero, fan favorite, Christopher Sanchez.
3: Two balls, two strikes. Here's the pitch. Swing and a miss. He struck him out. There's number 10 on the night for Christopher Sanchez.
5: First time All-Star, surprisingly. Has been a pleasure to watch every fifth day with the Toronto Blue Jays. So Dylan Cease will be on the mound.
3: Into the wind with two outs. Cease. He struck him out. 99 down the middle, and he's through eight innings with no hits allowed.
6: Yeah, your mound matchup, we touched on it. Christopher Sanchez, second career All-Star selection, 11-4, 262 on the ERA, 50 2/3 consecutive scoreless innings this season. Longest streak in Phillies history. First pitcher to start the All-Star game at his home park since Clayton Kershaw in 22. Dylan Cease, first career All-Star selection for him, leading the AL with 148 Ks, 11 consecutive starts with at least 7 Ks, second longest streak in Blue Jays history. His skipper, John Schneider, on Cease getting the ball first for the junior circuit.
5: I think if you look at the overall body of work this year, where he, you know, where he is in his career, the entire, you know, body of work over the last 3 years, you know, again, we're talking about 2026, but I think the evolution of him as a pitcher, again, I got to see it kind of up close and personal, but you're talking about leading the league in strikeouts, up there in innings pitched, quality starts, WAR. There was, you know, a lot of categories that he was either at the top or second in, and I think that's what tipped it. It was performance. It was part of it was me seeing it up close every day, but we get to see a lot of guys up close, and I think Dylan's performance made him very deserving of this honor.
6: I'm back with Buster only. Buster, your thoughts on this starting matchup?
21: Yeah, Christopher Sanchez, someone who, when he competes, it's with a chip on his shoulder. Because Doug Glanville was talking about how far he's come to be in this position now to be one of the most dominant starting pitchers in baseball. So you love his competitiveness. And I talked to Dylan Cease before. He was so happy to get this assignment. There'd been some question, is it going to be Cam Slitler? Is it going to be Dylan Cease? Hey, to the winners go the spoils. He gets the start with his manager, John Schneider, picking him. And Dylan Cease, greatly honored to be in this spot.
6: Buster, who else are you excited to see throw tonight?
21: Well, I'm hoping that the game ends with a National League winning Yoan Duran coming out with that entrance that he has for the ninth inning. That would be really cool, let's face it. Justin Wroblewski, left-hander for the Dodgers, who another guy who's come a long way to be in this position. You might see him throw multiple innings tonight. Hazel Luzardo, Philly left-hander. Be cool to see him. And Kate Smith, the closer for the Cleveland Guardians, who has great stuff. He's someone who he seems so imperturbable, and his face, you can't always see emotion.
4: But tonight, I think you will see it when he gets that chance to pitch.
6: And he's been part of quite a turnaround in Chicago with the Chi Sox. Then there's Mason Miller, second career All-Star selection. Lowest ERA before the All-Star break in San Diego Padres history at 0.91. The Padres closer with Buster Olney.
7: Mason, the big question coming into the year was, can anybody beat the Dodgers? From your perspective, what do you see in that team?
9: A good team, deep team, a lot of injuries, and, you know, they're still winning. So, you know, it's a testament to the group that they've put together, and, you know, they're back for winning. You know, it's, you know, the roster is what it is, but, you know, we know any given day, any team can win. You know, it's just a little harder to do when you got the depth that they have.
7: A year ago today, were you thinking anything going into the trade deadline? Is there a possibility you would move?
9: I mean, it's always a possibility. You know, I talked about 2 years ago, talked about last year, and it ultimately happened. So we're sitting here talking about it again this year. But, yeah, I was a little surprised, I guess, just, you know, the core that they have. You know, I think really good core. And, you know, I was excited to be a part of that group as it approached Vegas and everything. But, you know, I understand it at the end of the day, too. It's business, baseball, and they're happy with what they got. Padres are happy with, you know, what I've been able to do for them. So, you know, I'm just grateful to have the opportunity to be in the major leagues.
7: So what do you see in Mizorowski?
9: He doesn't walk anybody. I think that's like every time I see a line, it's like 10 strikeouts but no walks. You know, it's like it's a really incredible thing to do. You know, the velocity obviously captivates a lot of people, but, you know, there's a lot more that goes into that than, you know, just the normal fastball podcast.
6: Jacob Mizorowski, Buster talking about. Well, not pitching this game. First player to be an All-Star in his first two seasons of his career in Milwaukee history. Lowest ERA before the All-Star breaks in Zach Greinke in 2015 at .62. That's the lowest at the break in Brewers history as well. The Miz on Baseball Tonight.
19: I think part of your journey, which a lot of people don't know because you're shining at such a big stage, you weren't drafted out of high school. Like, explain how that happens.
11: Yeah, I went to a junior college in South Missouri, Crowder Community College. So, yeah, no, grinding my way to get here.
19: Like, late bloomer? I mean, what were people not seeing?
11: I don't know. I was in high school, I was still throwing hard. So, I mean, not 100, but, you know, for a high schooler, 95, 96, pretty good.
24: 95, 96, pretty good for a high schooler.
25: Well, that's what I was going to say. Like, you've always had the real elite velocity, but what part of your game are you most proud of that you've kind of evolved to become the dominant pitcher you are right now?
11: Yeah, the walk rate. I think that's the thing right there is what I'm most happy about this year is getting that down to, you know, what it is and not, you know, walking, giving free passes to every other hitter. So I think that's been the world.
25: We had you on the other day doing your game for Cincinnati Reds, and you said you are a serial radar gun checker. Are you trying to break your own records or you know, what's your mentality? I love that.
11: No.
25: You admitted it.
11: At home, you can't not peek at it. It's right there. One of them throws the ball right up into it, and you're like, oh, that was only 100? I got more.
25: Only 100.
24: Last year at this moment in Atlanta, you're at the All-Star game. You're five starts in. How's it different this year?
11: This year, I feel like I earned it a little bit more. You know, no, it was an honor last year to come and be at the game and get to pitch. But no, this year feels just like a little bit better. Like, I feel like, you know, it really proves to those guys, the haters that were saying, like, oh, you didn't need to be there, all that. It's like, yeah, look now. I think I belong.
6: Yeah, Buster, back with Buster Olney. Buster, you spoke with a host of players about Jacob Mizorowski. What was their response?
4: They were just remarking on how dominant he is, like he's on another planet. It's so interesting because as the year began, the conversation was the best pitcher on the planet, Tarek Skubal, or was it Paul Skenes? And it's like that Jacob Mizorowski has lapped everybody. Like, he's gone way beyond in the same way that he has with his average fastball velocity and breaking that record of throwing the fastest pitch for a starting pitcher and the fastest pitch in his last inning. It's been absolutely remarkable. And what so many of the All-Stars said to me yesterday was, it's not only about the fact he's throwing hard, up to 105.5 miles per hour, but also his strikeout-to-walk ratio. They are amazed by his improvement.
6: A Buster, speaking of ace pitchers, Justin Verlander retiring after this season. 266 wins as we speak. Will we ever even have a pitcher reach that number, let alone 300 career wins again?
4: No chance. Justin was the last one who was going to take a shot at it, and he and I talked about it a number of times. Like, he wanted to go pursue that number, but Father Time, as it's always said, is undefeated. Physically, he can't move forward anymore. The way that pitching is handled in this era with the pitch count limits, with the innings limits, no one is ever going to get close to 300 unless they make a significant scoring change, maybe give pitchers a chance to earn victories after three or four innings.
6: Yeah, Verlander named to this All-Star game as a legend pick, an honorary selection intended to celebrate his legendary career, lasting contributions to baseball rather than just performance this season. Here's a feel for Verlander's 21-year memorable career.
8: Verlander, one strike away from 3,500 lifetime. He throws. He struck him out swinging. Fastball on the outside at 95. A milestone achievement for Justin Verlander.
10: One of the most decorated pitchers of his generation, right-hander Justin Verlander announced that 2026 will be his final major league season.
12: 2-2 the count. The pitch to Hafner, and he waves at it. 99-mile-an-hour fastball. And Verlander has his first major league strikeout.
10: After being taken second overall by the Tigers in the 2004 draft, Verlander took home Rookie of the Year honors in 2006. He and Don Newcomb are the only players to be named the league's top rookie, MVP, and Cy Young in their careers.
13: Short toss to Cabrera, and Justin Verlander turns in a gem. An absolute gem here at Comerica Park.
10: Verlander took home his first of three Cy Young awards while still with the Tigers in 2011. That same season, he was named American League MVP, joining Clayton Kershaw and Shohei Ohtani as the only pitchers to win the award since 1993.
14: Here's a 1-2.
15: Playing and a miss. Gardner goes down. That's 14 strikeouts for Verlander.
26: He's not getting older. He's getting better.
10: Verlander won two more Cy Youngs while with the Astros in 2019 and 2022. He's one of 11 to win the award at least three times and one of nine to win it with multiple teams.
12: And that'll do it. The Houston Astros have won the World Series. And they celebrate their second title in the last six seasons.
10: While in Houston, Verlander was part of two World Series champion teams. He has more strikeouts than any other pitcher in postseason history and ranks second in wins and innings pitched.
15: Swing and a miss. Got him on a high fastball. And Justin Verlander with his 300th strikeout of the season.
10: Verlander will finish his career top 10 all-time in strikeouts in the regular season. And he's one of five pitchers with at least five seasons of 250 strikeouts.
15: And that is the ball game. A no-hitter. Justin Verlander, the third of his career. How about Justin Verlander?
6: Star Christine Lisi. Verlander, who announced this will be his final season, limited to just one start this year due to hip and hamstring injuries. It's his 10th career All-Star selection.
27: On the second pitch, Hunter fires a fastball and Perez rips into it for a long drive to left field. It's going, gone for a home run into the left field bleachers. Perez hit 17 homers the first half of the season for the Reds, and this one gives Tony an added big thrill.
6: As Tony Perez, 1967 All-Star Game, a game-winning home run in the 15th inning. He was MVP of the game, one of seven All-Star selections, part of the Big Red Machine. Let's bring in 13-year Major Leaguer, ESPN Major League Baseball analyst Eduardo Perez, son of Tony. Eduardo, your father, MVP in 1967. Again, last All-Star Game for him, 76. What do you remember about the Midsummer Classic as a kid?
28: Well, as a kid, I remember the 70s. I was still not even conceived in 67, but I think after that home run, they're like, let's have another. And it looks like Eduardo came out of there, but I'll be straight up with you. It was awesome. It's awesome because the stories always were great. It was against Catfish Hunter, the great Catfish Hunter at the Big A in Anaheim. And I'll tell you this, my godfather who passed also, Orlando Cepeda, was right there at the top steps. It was waiting for my dad, receiving him, also was Roberto Clemente as well. And to be able to have those two legends with Hank Aaron in the background really just captivated an appreciation that I had for my father in his long 23-year career in the big leagues. But the Midsummer Classic continues to be special as a broadcaster. continues to be special because you get the best of the best being able to get together and tell stories and get to know each other. And this is where a lot of personalities are able to be their own in this moment, in these 3 days leading up to this beautiful moment here.
6: Yeah, your father, you mentioned the 70s in 74, 75, 76. That's when the big red machine was in their heyday. How much did that, being around the game, being around your dad, how much did that motivate you to ultimately become a big leaguer yourself?
28: 100%. It's a huge impact. And I'll tell you this, the coolest thing about it is I grew up watching the games from the bench, not from the bench, but from the stands and playing in the tunnels of Riverfront Stadium. But in 1983, my dad signs a free agent contract with the Philadelphia Phillies at the Vet. They played their home games before the bank was built. And it was Joe Morgan, it was Pete Rose, it was Steve Carlton, John Denny, Mike Schmidt, a really good group of players. Mm-hmm. And that was the first year that I was able to be on the bench as a kid. And because I was able to be on the bench, that's where the passion and love really came about and came to fruition. Understanding what a big leaguer had to do to get ready, the batting practice, the cage work, the ground balls, the discipline. And at the age of 13, I was able to see greatness all around as I played the game.
6: Eduardo, what are you most looking forward to with regards to tonight's game?
28: Mike Trout and Bryce Harper. Those two guys, it means a lot. Trout, because he was an MVP already in 14 and 15, and we're looking at 11 years since he's been an MVP again in the Midsummer mm-hmm. Classic, and he's going to be leading off.
6: Yep.
28: He's a low ball hitter. We all know that. We got a low ball pitcher and Christopher Sanchez on the mound as well. I think he's going to try to outpower a little bit of Mike Trout, and I think Mike Trout's going to put on a show because that's what greatness does. Then you have Bryce Harper, who yesterday didn't pass on to the second round of the Home Run Derby, but I think his moment is now. He's a host. He's a legends pick here by the commissioner, and he's going to be a major part of the success of the National League if they're going to be able to win.
6: There are 36 first-time All-Stars. Which of the young stars in this first half of the season has really stood out for you?
28: Wood has stood out to me just because of the pure discipline at the plate, the power that he possesses, the ability to get on base, understanding that he is tall and yet still has a short, compact swing. And when I look at James Wood, I'm like, this guy is going to be a superstar for many years to come.
6: Yeah, and the leadoff home runs don't hurt. Eduardo, as we look towards the second half of the season, huge storyline is the Dodgers going for the three-peat. What do you think the biggest hurdle

0: Arnold Perez, our insider, brought to you by the Home Depot. How doers get more done. Coming up next on Baseball Tonight, we'll hear from Kyle Schwarber, who won last year's game for the NL, and we'll spotlight the NL lineup and get manager Dave Roberts' thoughts. This is the All-Star Game on ESPN Radio and the ESPN app.
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16: He swings and sends one down the line and right. He's on a knee and he has gone 3-for-3 to put the NL on top 4-3.
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0: the home run derby to decide the All-Star game gives the National League the win.
1: Jim Basquiat back on baseball tonight, taking you to the 96 Major League Baseball All-Star Game. That was last year's game, tied at 6 after 9 innings, leading to the first ever swing off. The AL trailed 6-0, entering the 7th. Would have been the largest comeback in All-Star Game history, but Kyle Schwarber had other ideas. MVP of the game after that swing off. Schwarber, since joining the Phillies in 2022, only Aaron Judge has more than his 219 home runs. Let's bring back Buster Olney. Buster, he's been a big-time performer in the postseason with the Cubs, Red Sox, and Phillies. What can you say about his ability to raise his game when the stakes are the highest?
2: And it especially has happened here in Philadelphia. I talked to him last week about his time with the Phillies, and he just mentioned that from the first day that he joined this team, the fans here embraced him. Even when he was that really clunky outfielder who didn't make a lot of plays, they cheered for him. He was a free agent last fall, if you remember, and there were rumors he might go back to Cincinnati. Mm-hmm. Maybe the Mets would get involved. Friends of his told me he really values what he has here in Philadelphia. He's putting himself in a position, I think, to take a run at perhaps one day induction into the Hall of Fame.
1: Schwarber's fourth All-Star selection, 32 home runs at the break, most prior to the All-Star break in franchise history, tied for sixth most in National League history. 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
3: Like, this is an honor for us to be here. You know, I remember the first time I got selected to an All-Star game. I was hurt, actually. I blew out my hamstring, and I got voted in. And I was like, man, do I keep doing my rehab through the break? And John Lester pulled me aside. He goes, hey, you're going. He goes, you're going to the All-Star game. He goes, it's your first one. It might be your last one. You never know. Mm. And just to experience it and be around the best of the best and see what they do and just have the festivities and everything like that, I was like, you're right, I'm going to go. And the first time there, you just kind of felt like a puppy dog, right? Like, you're just looking around. You don't want to say much and watching guys go about their business. And it really was an honor. And now that I've gotten to do this a couple times after, it still feels like that. And, you know, you want to feel like that. You put on a spectacle, right? Like, I remember being the kid watching the home run derby. Mm-hmm. You know, like, now, full circle moment, there might be a kid trying to be you, mm-hmm. you know, in the backyard trying to hit home runs like that,
4: off
3: right?
4: The house.
3: Like, so, sure. You know, you just never know. And we only play this game for so long. You know, like, that's the biggest thing. We only play this game for so long. Yeah, injuries get in the way. Health, right? There is a huge big picture that we're all trying to get to right at the end of the day. That's holding up a World Series trophy and having a parade down Broad Street. And you want to make sure that, you know, there still is a long road ahead after this. But also, too, you want to make sure that you take this honor seriously.
1: That's good stuff right there from Kyle Schwarber, who's leading off for the National League, followed in the lineup by Juan Soto, who's the youngest player to be an All-Star with four different franchises. Here's a look at the National League starting lineup.
5: The National League starting lineup. Leading off, Kyle Schwarber, designated hitter, Philadelphia Phillies. Schwarber was the first in the majors to reach 30 home runs this season and leads the team in homers, RBI, and on-base percentage. The lefty slugger has the chance to become the first player since Mike Trout to win back-to-back All-Star Game MVP awards. Batting second, Juan Soto, right field, New York Mets. This will be Soto's fifth All-Star appearance and his second start, leading the struggling Mets in most offensive categories. At age 27, he's the youngest player by far to make the All-Star game for four different franchises, the Mets, Yankees, Padres, and Nationals. Batting third, Freddie Freeman, first base, Los Angeles Dodgers. Making his 10th All-Star appearance, the most among the starting nine, the 36-year-old is having another stellar season, leading the club with 103 hits and 23 doubles at the break. Batting fourth, C.J. Abrams, shortstop, Washington Nationals. An All-Star selection for the second time, Abrams is making franchise history as the first National shortstop to ever start in the Midsummer Classic. He's helped Washington become an offensive force in the National League. Batting fifth, Max Muncy, third base, Los Angeles Dodgers. After battling a laundry list of injuries over the last handful of seasons, Muncy is making his first appearance since 2021. The third time in the All-Star game may be a charm for this Texas native. This will be his first as a father. Batting sixth, Ozzie Albies, second base, Atlanta Braves. The four-time All-Star is making his first start in the Midsummer Classic. After beginning the season with a home run in his first at-bat on opening day, the 10-year veteran has helped propel the Braves to a 55-40 record at the break. Batting seventh, Brandon Marsh, left field, Philadelphia Phillies. Voted in by the fans, Marsh is enjoying a career year in the city of brotherly love. The 28-year-old is leading the Phillies in batting average and hits and is making his first All-Star appearance. Batting eighth, Andy Páez, center field, Los Angeles Dodgers. After getting passed over last year, Páez was motivated to make his first All-Star team. Best known for his World Series saving catch last October, he finished last season with the second most home runs on the team. This year, he leads LA with 66 RBI at the break and is tied for second on the team in dingers. Batting ninth, Drake Baldwin, catcher, Atlanta Braves. Despite missing about a month from mid-May to mid-June, the reigning NL Rookie of the Year produced when he was in the lineup, hitting 14 home runs with a .778 OPS and earning his first trip to the Midsummer Classic. And starting on the mound, Christopher Sanchez, Philadelphia Phillies. Sanchez rolled through the early part of the season, putting together a 50 2/3 scoreless inning streak, shattering the franchise record and is the longest by a lefty. The Phillies ace boasts a second-best ERA while throwing a league-best 117 innings. He'll be the 14th pitcher to start the All-Star game in his home ballpark.
1: 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Buster, you just heard that starting lineup. What stands out for you for that National League lineup?
2: Just how stacked it is. Look, we asked Dave Roberts, the National League manager, about what it was like to write up that lineup. He just had this grin on his face, right? You talk about some riches that he had to sort through. When you're talking about Kyle Schwarber, who by the end of this year might hit his 400th homer, Juan Soto, who's being compared with all-time greats like Ted Williams hitting second, Freddie Freeman, who's already punched his ticket to Cooperstown, batting third, C.J. Abrams having a season in which he could reach 130 RBI. Yep. I mean, it is an absolutely stacked National League lineup, which I think reflects the disparity right now between the National League and the American League.
1: You just mentioned Dave Roberts, fifth All-Star game as manager of this NL team. Only Casey Stengel, Walter Alston, Joe McCarthy, Tony La Russa, Joe Torre have managed more Midsummer Classics. Roberts with our Doug Glanville and Buster Olney.
4: Thanks, Jim. We're here with National League manager Dave Roberts. And Doc, you were telling us a story about how you got to get together with a bunch of players on Monday. Can you give us the details?
6: Oh, man, it was great. We call it in the clubhouse a rounder. We had a good rounder. Sale, there was 10 of us, Matt Olson, Drake Baldwin, Ashcraft, a bunch of guys, Paul Skeens, and we were chopping up for about 2 hours, before the batting practice, yesterday before the home run derby, and it was just talking baseball. And then, right next to us, there's another group of players, doing the same thing. And Jesus Lizardo joined us. And so there was a lot of cross-pollination with English speakers and non-English speakers. And it was just awesome. And I was just kind of letting the guys know that's what it's all about.
7: So, Doc, I was wondering about how you've done this many times now, right? You've been in this chair many times. What still gives you awe about this experience?
6: Seeing the game's best all in one room on the same field, competing against each other, watching how and learning how they each operate and think is something that, I was never an All-Star, so to see how these guys work and to try to get to know them a little bit, I'm always in awe of and big fans of each of them. And, I'm always trying to get better, and I love coaching. So any chance I get to have a conversation and hopefully, be additive to the guys, I do that too.
7: Well, I wanted to ask about Max Muncy, all right? What do people not understand about him? Third-time All-Star. I mean, he's a defender. He runs the bases. So what do we need to understand about why he's always in this position?
6: Well, I'll tell you this, is that I think it's been 5 years since he was an All-Star, and he has now been an All-Star at three different positions. And so for a guy that got designated for assignment and then, was contemplating, is this the end, and then to sign up with the Dodgers and make his way to being a three-time champion, a three-time All-Star, he is one of the glue guys that we have. He's been with me longer than any player currently on our roster. And when he isn't playing, when he has been banged up, we're just not as good. But he's an uber competitor. He's a smart, smart baseball player. And I don't know where I'd be without him.
4: Shohei Ohtani, the most popular player in the world, is not here. What can you tell us about his treatment?
6: Yeah, you know, obviously it's a bummer to not have Shohei here. And, you know, this is a situation where after the game on Sunday, he ended up getting his knee drained, his left knee drained, and the doctors didn't want him to fly right after and get up at altitude. So right now he's just trying to stay off of it. And our hope is that he'll be back in there on Friday.
4: Dave, thanks.
6: Thanks, guys.
1: That's Dave Roberts. Back with Buster only. Buster, characterize how he's developed into one of the game's best skippers.
2: It was interesting because when he first took that job, I think that he deferred a whole lot to the front office. But as time has gone on, I think Dave has implemented some of his own beliefs into what he does. And there are times when he needs a tiebreaker, he's going to follow his own instinct. And let's face it, with the success of the Dodgers, there's a real chance that he will make a speech in Cooperstown Sunday as one of the all-time great managers.
1: What are you most looking forward to tonight, Buster?
2: It is the moments. You know, winning or losing this game has not mattered for a couple of decades. What matters are the moments. So Mike Trout getting in the box to lead off the game, that'll be phenomenal. At some point, Justin Verlander is going to be honored. And to see the Phillies guys cheered in Philadelphia, that'll be pretty cool, Jim.
1: You mentioned Rose bowling over Ray Fosse. That wasn't an intense All-Star game moment. Do you get the sense that the players, despite the youth on both sides, with pride and bragging rights sky high, that they want to win this game?
2: So I think that what matters are those specific matchups, right? When you have the batter in the box looking out at the pitcher, and he's trying to beat the pitcher in that moment. No matter what we want to say about, you know, who should start, who should not start, when you have a pitcher facing a batter, they're always going to try to beat them. And that one is part of what makes baseball so great, mono versus mono.
1: Well said. That's Buster only. Buster, always appreciate the insight.
2: Thanks, Jim.
1: Let's pause 10 seconds for station identification. 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
16: 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At the U.S. Center for Safe Sport, we see champions everywhere we look. In every sport, on every court, we're building a foundation to ensure all athletes are safe, supported, and strengthened. We believe abuse can be prevented by taking a hard look at how we coach, how we train, and how we interact after the last whistle. We have provided over 2 million safe sport trainings. At the U.S. Center for Safe Sport, ending abuse is not just our job. It's our promise.
5: Radio.
17: Sundays are for the NWSL on ESPN. For world-class action.
18: How much do you love this game?
17: For the two-time MVP magic. 10-1.